0: conditioning, raising fears of heat-related illness. The mercury hit 40 degrees Celsius yesterday. Well, Japanese Prime Minister Sanae Takaichi visited Kumamoto to assess relief efforts as thousands of earthquake survivors battle extreme heat. CNN senior correspondent Michio Ishida reports.
1: Ms. Takaichi is in Kumamoto, and she said that she decided to choose this time because rescue efforts have wrapped up. And she decided that she did not want to trouble the authorities of Kumamoto as they are currently busy with recovery and reconstruction. So she decided to fly over the site of the destruction, the damage, using a helicopter. And she said that on the ground, she understood that currently, heat stroke is a big issue. Actually, in Kumamoto today, it's experienced 40 degrees Celsius, which is the record high for Kumamoto. And the governor of Kumamoto, who Ms. Takaichi met, gave her updates that 38 people died in the earthquake, 150 were injured, 12,000 structures damaged, and 8,000 are evacuated. Mr. Kimura said that portable air conditioners, 300 of them, have been delivered and expects 3,000 in all. Those who cannot live in their homes are sleeping in their cars. Gasoline is in big demand, and he thanked the Takaichi government for responding quickly with supply. But he said Kumamoto this time is experiencing unprecedented hot weather. Evacuation centers, shelters have to be sanitized, need more drinking water, medication, and health checks. And secondly, he said the support for reconstruction of Kumamoto is important, and he wants the Takaichi government to recognize Kumamoto as in a severe disaster state. This recognition enables Kumamoto to receive substantial national subsidy for reconstruction and lighten financial burden on the rural government, and disaster survivors can receive special aid. Ms. Takaichi said on Tuesday a huge self-defense force vessel will dock in Kumamoto to provide accommodation and medical support, and told evacuees to apply for a spot if they are suffering from chronic illness. And she said that the cities of Uki and Hikawa, the construction of temporary housing has begun and will be ready to accept residents in early September.
2: Now, parts of Asia bracing for the arrival of Typhoon Dolphin.
0: While it was downgraded to a Category 3 storm, Japan's Met Agency has classified it as a very powerful storm and warned it could bring violent winds and heavy rain in the coming days. Dolphin forecast to pass through the south of Japan before heading towards the East China Sea later this week. Forecasters warning, though, its path still remains uncertain. The storm is approaching the Ogasawara Islands and is tracking towards Okinawa's main island. As it continues westward, the storm could weaken further and make landfall as a Cat 1 or 2 typhoon.
2: And Taiwan is expecting to feel the wrath of Typhoon Dolphin by Friday, while many parts of the region are expecting thundery showers and strong winds. Typhoon Dolphin could dictate how long South Korea swelters under a stifling heat wave. And that's because typhoons reshape wind patterns across the region. If the storm moves away from the Korean Peninsula, it can create areas of warm, sinking air, trapping heat over the region. But a path closer to South Korea could provide some relief with strong winds, rain, and greater cloud cover. Well, as countries across Asia grapple with more frequent extreme weather, attention's also turning to climate strategy and how governments are preparing for a lower carbon future. Over in Indonesia, climate action is being framed not just as an environmental necessity, but an economic opportunity. And CNA's Saiful Bari Ismail reports.
3: Mr. Jumhora became Indonesia's environment minister following a cabinet reshuffle in April. A long-time labor activist, he wants Indonesia's green transition to create economic opportunities for workers and vulnerable communities. One example, he said, is mangrove restoration, one of the most effective ways to absorb and restore carbon. Expanding mangrove projects could create green jobs while generating income from carbon trading.
4: Kalau dulu membangun dengan merusak lingkungan, sekarang

0: 100 gigawatts of solar capacity as Indonesia works towards net zero emissions by 2060 or sooner. State-owned power company PLN will play a central role in rolling out the 100 gigawatt solar program.
1: PLN harus mampu untuk mengoperasionalisasi, mengimplementasikan di lapangan dengan demand listrik di kita ini yang sangat luar biasa gitu ya. 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Pertama tentu menyiapkan capacity dan capability.
0: Indonesia's climate ambitions are also drawing international support. China has backed Indonesia's 100 gigawatt solar initiative and is encouraging its companies to partner with Indonesian firms to help deliver it.
2: China has actively deepened international cooperation on green and low carbon development. China has carried out cooperation on green energy projects with more than 100 countries and regions. As a large developing country, China has continued to provide support and assistance to other developing countries to the best of its ability.
0: China says it's ready to work with Indonesia and other partners to advance global carbon neutrality efforts. The Indonesia Net Zero Summit, organized annually by the Foreign Policy Community of Indonesia, is the country's largest independently led climate forum. Initiated in 2021, the summit brings together government officials, climate activists, and thousands of youths. Foreign policy experts say the country is well placed to become a leader in climate diplomacy by leveraging its vast forests, peatlands and mangroves to help shape global climate policy. But they caution that achieving those ambitions will require sustained political commitment and stronger institutions.
3: There should be a platform and an institution with clear budget that would handle this every year and systematically. So that's what we hope. There used to be a presidential council, climate council, directly under the president, but that's no longer in place. So short of that, we do need an institution that can handle this.
0: As Indonesia steps up its climate ambitions, the challenge will be turning those plans into tangible benefits for its people. How successfully it does so could also shape its role in global climate action. Sathubari Smile, CNA, Jakarta.
4: The Malaysian Transport Minister Anthony Lok is stepping down as the Negeri Sembilan Democratic Action Party chief following his defeat in the recent state election.
5: And he will, though, remain the DAP's National Secretary General. Mr. Lok made this announcement late last night at a media conference in Kuala Lumpur. He said he felt it was the right time to hand the state leadership to a new generation as he'd held the post for 22 years. And the party now faces another crucial test. That's on the 16th of August at a special Congress. Some 4,000 of its members will decide if DAP ministers should continue serving in Prime Minister Anwar Ibrahim's cabinet.
6: We will stand guided by the decision of our delegates. So when the delegates make their decision, after 16th of August, then it's clearer for us. How do we move? Do they want us to stay in the government, continue to fight within the government, or we stay out of the government?
4: Mr. Lok's shocking defeat and resignation come as Malaysia's ruling coalition suffered tough defeats in past three state elections. In Johor, Pakatan Harapan slumped from 12 seats to just 8. The setback was even bigger in Negeri Sembilan, with several high-profile defeats. Both states fell to Barisan Nasional, Prime Minister Anwar Ibrahim's partner in the federal government. I asked correspondent Melissa Goh what the results mean for the coalition.
7: Mel, how would you gauge unity at this time within Prime Minister Anwar Ibrahim's coalition?
8: For the longest time, we've been asking Zahid this question, and he is the number two, of Prime Minister Anwar's government. He's still the Deputy Prime Minister. How are they going to work together, given that they are enemies at the state levels in each election's temperatures keep rising, right?

0: pressure on them, how they work. But they said that they will be very professional. They will be functioning government at the federal level. They can sit down and still work on policies. But analysts are saying that it's getting going to be harder and harder for them to negotiate. For example, substantive policies, how do you, have the cohesiveness to decide and on substantive policy matters? And that's important for the running of the country. How can Prime Minister Anwar's unity government functions under this kind of circumstances, with state elections one after another, and the animosity on the ground is building up? It's just not going to work in the long run. Not to mention that Prime Minister Anwar is more than 80 years old, is 80 years old now, and on campaign trail, he's been saying that he's getting old, his wife is getting old, they just want to be remembered as leaders of loved people, and the people love them back. He's already sending this kind of messages. And you don't know where it's going, but it is, wearing him down. This whole state elections with four or five speaking engagement every day, every night, and it's a 2-week campaigning, one after another. It's going to be taxing on us too, the media.
1: Yes. And you can catch the rest of that episode on our podcast, CNA Correspondent, available on our website, CNA, or Millicent apps, as well as YouTube, Spotify, and Apple Podcasts. And we'll bring you more analysis on Malaysia's political landscape in the next hour. James Chin is Professor of Asian Studies at the University of Tasmania. He joins us at 9:30 a.m. Singapore, Hong Kong time.
2: So we're keeping track of Japanese assets after rare joint yen buying intervention from Tokyo and Washington. Analysts already warning of limited recovery for the battered currency. And we'll be digging deeper into why the U.S. joined Japan in this rare move and whether it can turn the tide for the yen.
3: In a world of rising tensions and rapid change, can ASEAN stay united, relevant, and competitive?
4: While the world is fragmenting, at the same time, ASEAN is integrating together.
5: There's so much that we can offer to the world as a bloc, the potential of energy, AI.
4: AI is going to be the next big topic. ASEAN can cooperate on AI capability development, deliver real, tangible results.
3: A dialogue on shaping ASEAN's future, Wednesday on CNA.
6: Think you're diversified? 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Why this software engineer quit his five-figure salary tech job to become a Hokkien Mee hawker? One young entrepreneur's low-cost market test to avoid an expensive mistake. On Money Mind, Wednesday on CNA.
7: 每个人都讲我的鸡饭是最好吃的
8: My ayam penyet is special. The customer feedback is very good.
9: I want to bring it down to the next generation so that this hawker trade will not die off.
10: I've wasted 20 years inside. For hawker, people don't judge. You come and buy food, you also would ask me whether I'm an ex-convict or not.
11: I'm very grateful Madam Haja teach me this sambal. Then I feel like, someone trusted me.
12: 没有人这样炒东西的，再怎么炒，你都没有动到底的。来，拿下来，不是这样的。
13: Today haven't finished flying, around 150 kg, a lot. Not okay, I came here to train, I not come here to work.
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15: 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Mem Haya has made it a thing to visit.
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0: I'm a little bit nervous.
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0: Maybe I end up being surprised more than him.
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18: I don't know why I waited so long to have this reunion.
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0: on CNA.
1: Well, the yen's surge following a rare U.S.-Japan joint yen buying intervention is already losing steam. Tokyo and Washington vowed to take further action if needed, but analysts see little room for gains beyond the 155 per dollar level. Yen now 157.5. Now, the coordinated action was the first since 2011 following a devastating earthquake in Japan. Analysis of BOJ data indicates that Japan may have spent as much as $34 billion buying yen last Friday. And the U.S. Treasury also reportedly sold euros for yen to support the battered currency. Well, the coordinated action has also pushed Japan's short-dated yields up as markets price in a higher probability of an earlier BOJ rate hike. So look at how the JGB 5, 10 years of performing. We're also seeing the yen's gains weighing on Japanese stocks right now. The Nikkei close to the flat line. Now, the interesting part about this yen intervention is how the U.S. joined in. It didn't do so just to help Japan. It was helping itself, too. Now, this is how it works. To support the yen, Tokyo buys its own currency and sells U.S. dollars. That means it needs a lot of dollars. And where will it get that? Well, Japan is the largest foreign holder of U.S. government bonds, with more than $1 trillion of it as part of its foreign exchange reserves. So it could sell those U.S. treasuries. But that is something that Washington wants to avoid, because if Japan sells a lot of U.S. treasuries, then bond prices could fall and yields would rise. And then higher yields would make it more expensive for the U.S. government to borrow money. And U.S. borrowing costs are already elevated. So U.S. involvement helped to reduce the risk of Japan having to rely more heavily on its own dollar reserves, helping shield U.S. financial markets from additional pressure. Plus, there is also the issue of trade. President Trump has repeatedly criticized Japan's weak currency. He said it gave Japanese manufacturers an unfair advantage, and supporting the yen helps reduce that imbalance. President Trump also called the move a signal of friendship.
2: Because we have a good relationship with Japan, we're very strong, very, very strong financially, and they are, you know, they have a weakening yen, and they wanted a little bit of help.
1: But analysts at CNA spoke to say this intervention alone may not be enough to deliver a sustainable strengthening of the yen, even with U.S. support.
3: This is an extremely rare intervention. What it signals effectively is that the 164 yen line was a line in the sand. I think now, honestly, for this trade, you know, to work, if you would, The real decision now belongs to the Bank of Japan. They say that the inflation risks are tilted to the upside, but then financial conditions remain sort of accommodative. So they've certainly put a speed limit on yen weakness, but interventions alone cannot change the direction of the travel of the yen. So for this rally to last, we think the Bank of Japan has to follow through on the currency intervention with tighter monetary policy.
4: Well, I think to the extent that we have the Bank of Japan possibly only raising rates in Q4 this year, and the Fed, you know, staying on pause. You know, the other factor that we didn't mention is that the Fed under Chairman Walsh is becoming more and more opaque, right? So there is a greater element of uncertainty there as well. So I think investors should probably be watching out for the pace of intervention. I think there will be continued intervention because the currency is on a weak side and there's a weak bias to that. I think investors should probably also look out for some of these monthly prints that we as economists track quite often, inflation prints. These are the things that would signal whether or not there will be a movement in the reaction function of Bank of Japan. In Japan, we are also closely monitoring, you know, what Prime Minister Takaichi is saying about, you know, the fiscal expansionary plans that she has. That we know traditionally over the last 2 years has worried investors and could continue to unnerve them as well.
1: I'm going to get you a check on the markets now, starting with South Korea, where we're seeing the stocks reverse losses. KOSPI's up more than 1%, with investors digesting latest data that showed consumer inflation came in below estimates, weakening to a three-month low in July, thanks to a fall in oil prices. Heavyweight chip makers as well undoing yesterday's falls, with Samsung Electronics up about 1%. SK Hynix also about 0.3% higher right now. Our regulators, they have introduced measures to cap the impact of highly volatile financial products. But investors remain skeptical about whether these curbs will be sufficient to weather the current market downturn. Stay in South Korea. The country is proposing higher taxes for wealthy homeowners in the latest move to cool the property market. Owners of more expensive homes and multiple properties will face higher taxes, with the rates for some rising as much as 2.3 percentage points. There are also more exemptions for owner-occupiers of single homes valued below 3 billion won, or about 2.1 million US dollars. South Korean house prices have risen for a 13th straight month in June, prompting public and government frustration. Apartment prices in the capital have been rising for more than 17 months. Last month, they were up almost 10% on year. A South Korea central bank raised interest rates in July for the first time in 3.5 years in response to inflation, as well as surging home prices, and signaled that more increases could follow. The government plans to submit their proposed tax reforms to parliament by early September. And I'll be back with more in the next hour. Back to you, Yasmin and Arnold.
0: Liz, thank you so much. Coming up on Asia First, the United Nations welcomes the meeting between Myanmar's Aung San Suu Kyi and the International Red Cross, the first publicly confirmed visit by an international organization since the 2021 coup.
5: Plus, keeping ASEAN open and connected, Singapore's defense minister underlines the importance of what he calls three commanding heights of the new economy: energy, finance and data.
6: The weather, brought to you by Trafalgar.

0: Of course, we saw landmarks, but it was the moments we didn't plan that we knew would stay with us. Trafalgar River Cruises sail a great story.
1: Malaysia is holding a series of state elections where partners at the federal level are rivals at the ballot box.
2: At the federal level, PH and BN work very well. But when it comes to the elections, we have two different political ideologies.
1: Will this widen the rifts in the coalition government?
3: UMNO members or leaders still go head-to-head with DAP leaders.
1: And is Malaysia headed for early elections?
4: They will apply pressure on UMNO to call for early general elections so they can ride the wave.
1: Inside, Thursday on CNA.

0: Hello there, just past 8:30 here in Singapore. You're watching Asia First.
1: And here are the headlines we're following. President Trump says a new round of talks with Iran is the last chance to forge a deal and avoid an escalation in strikes. Tehran denies reviving negotiations, but says talks with Oman to get more ships moving through the Strait of Hormuz are making progress. Myanmar's government releases photos of a meeting between deposed and detained former leader Aung San Suu Kyi and a Red Cross representative. The developments come as ASEAN member Thailand continues its diplomatic outreach, hosting leader Min Aung Hlaing later this week.
0: Malaysia's Transport Minister Anthony Loke steps down as the Negeri Sembilan Democratic Action Party chief after his defeat in the recent state election.
1: And South Korea's weather agency issues a severe heat wave warning for Seoul. Health officials say nearly 300 people have been hospitalized in the country, with temperatures reaching 42.5 degrees Celsius. In Japan, recovery efforts intensify in quake-hit Kumamoto Prefecture, with the mercury topping 40, raising the risk of heat stroke and disaster-related deaths. The United Nations has welcomed Myanmar's detained former leader Aung San Suu Kyi's meeting with the International Red Cross.
0: And it was the first publicly confirmed visit by an international organization since she was detained following the military coup back in 2021.
2: We welcome this development and reiterate our call for the swift and unconditional release of all those arbitrarily detained as a fundamental step towards conditions conducive to a credible and transparent political process.
1: Myanmar's government released photographs showing detained former leader Aung San Suu Kyi in a meeting with a Red Cross official. The aid agency also confirming the meeting took place over the weekend.
0: And these rare images provide the first official glimpse of the Nobel Peace Prize laureate in more than 5 years. There have been concerns about her well-being, with the military-backed government denying access while saying she's in good health.
1: Well, CNA's senior correspondent Leong Wai Kit says the release of rare pictures of the former Myanmar leader has sparked cautious optimism while raising questions over whether the military may allow greater outside access.
3: This is not the first time that Aung San Suu Kyi, while in detention since the coup, had met outsiders. The first time we publicly know that she met was in 2023, and back then it was with the Thai foreign minister, the ex-foreign minister, Don Pramut Winai, who later on went on to tell his ASEAN counterparts that she appeared to be in good health, both emotionally and physically. The only difference is that back then that meeting did not have the photographs that we are seeing. There have been various reactions coming. It has ranged from absolute skepticism to cautious hope to now welcoming this move, being seen as a positive move. One of the reactions, of course, coming from her son Kim Aris, who had expressed hope that this is a first positive step, hoping, of course, to in future be able to have direct contact with his mother. I must also point out that in the last 5 years, the reason ICRC could possibly meet Aung San Suu Kyi was perhaps years of engagement with the Myanmar military. Even after the coup, ICRC had maintained engagement and interactions with the Myanmar military of all levels, from Min Aung Hlaing himself to other of his appointed ministers in the regime. And of course, the UN agencies that operate inside of Myanmar still continue having interactions and engagements with Myanmar. Thailand has played a very significant role in this Aung San Suu Kyi factor because the Thai side has been trying to get access for ASEAN envoy Lazaro to see Aung San Suu Kyi, and also has suggested that access could also be seen as progress. Now, whether or not this is the first step towards Aung San Suu Kyi meeting more outsiders, that remains to be seen.
1: Well, the issue of Aung San Suu Kyi's welfare coming up just as Myanmar President Min Aung Hlaing is preparing to head to Thailand for talks with Prime Minister Anutin Chanavirakul.
0: And the Myanmar leader will be making his first official visit to Thailand since assuming office. Thailand's been leading the way for constructive re-engagement between Myanmar and ASEAN, hosting informal talks before the foreign ministers' meeting in Manila last month. Still, Philippines, which is the current bloc chair, had said the return of Myanmar leaders to its official meetings is still, quote, far off.

0: ASEAN remains insistent NAPEDO follows through on the five-point consensus agreed upon in April 2021. The bloc said it will come up with benchmarks to measure progress on the peace roadmap, and failure to meet them would constitute non-compliance.
1: But Myanmar leader Min Aung Hlaing dismissed the plan last Friday while marking his 100th day as president. He told Parliament that his administration would pursue its own solutions to the ongoing unrest in the country.
0: Besides the reintegration of Myanmar, other issues will be on the agenda when the two leaders meet. Now, they include cross-border river pollution and haze, drug trafficking, ethnic minority concerns, as well as call centre scams and other online fraud.
1: But for now, Mr. Anutin is in Indonesia ahead of his talks with the Myanmar leader. It marks the first official visit by a Thai prime minister to Indonesia in 15 years. And there he'll attend a business forum and meet Indonesian business leaders today as both countries eye closer trade and investment ties. Indonesia is ASEAN's largest economy, with a population of some 280 million, making it an important investment destination and strategic partner for Thai businesses. Mr. Anutin and the Indonesian President Prabowo Subianto yesterday agreed to launch a joint trade committee aimed at boosting bilateral trade to $20 billion by the end of the decade. And their total bilateral trade hovered at nearly $17 billion last year. The leaders also agreed to strengthen security ties and step up efforts against transnational crime. Mr. Anutin will meet ASEAN Secretary General Cao Kim Hon at the bloc's headquarters. That's in Jakarta today. And that's where they'll outline Bangkok's vision for ASEAN before it takes over chairmanship of the bloc in 2028.
0: Well, Singapore Defence Minister Chan Chun Seng says the key areas for growth for ASEAN are the energy grid, financial connectivity and data networks. Now, he says this is the basis to propel the rest of economic activities.
1: And Mr. Chan was speaking at a dialogue on Singapore's competitiveness organised by the Singapore Institute of International Affairs. Nashra Rohim reports.
2: Amid geopolitical tensions and supply chain disruptions, Defence Minister Chan Chun Seng says ASEAN can emerge stronger. This by building on what he's called three commanding heights of the new economy: energy, finance and data. That includes an integrated ASEAN power grid, seamless financial connectivity and data flows to create new products and services.
3: ASEAN, the data is very rich because of the diversity of the population base. The question is that will we be able to overcome the tendency or the temptation to do data protectionism, where we see data as if it is oil, where it must be with me and not with you, and the people cannot use the data and cross-pollinate, if you like, the data to have new insights for new business propositions.
2: For Singapore, Mr. Chan says what's important is staying open and connected with the rest of the world. He adds that the country must stay out of trouble and build resilience by diversifying its supply chains and markets.
3: If one sector depends on more than one third of its input from one particular source country or company, then I think we need to take a serious hard look at it to see whether we can be held ransom and we will be at the mercy of other people. On the other hand, if any sector depends on more than one particular market for more than one third of its output, then I think we should also be rightfully concerned. So this is just a rule of thumb, it's not magic science, but we need to then build the diversity in order for us to have the resilience.
2: As for ASEAN, Mr. Chan says the bloc can send a signal to the rest of the world that it is prepared to harmonize certain rules progressively. This, he says, will give businesses the confidence to invest in the region.
0: President Trump says new talks with Iran are the last chance for Tehran to reach a deal and avoid an escalation in U.S. strikes.
1: The president says the negotiations are underway right now, calling Iran's denial unbelievably duplicitous.
4: I want to give them every last chance before decapitation. It's very tough to do what we have planned, still planned. We'll see what happens.
0: Over the weekend, the president called

0: Although what he said were massive strikes against Iran at the urging of several Gulf states. One Iranian state media outlet reckons it is the 10th time Mr. Trump has retreated from a military threat, saying the pattern reflects the U.S. miscalculating realities on the ground.
1: Tehran pushed back against the president's claim of new talks. The foreign ministry says there are no plans for any meetings with the United States.
2: ما الان مذاکره‌ای با آمریکا نداریم. مذاکرات با عمان هست، متمرکز بر تفاهم بر سر مسیری که تردد ایمن کشتی رانی از تنگه هرمز رو تعمیم بکنه.
1: Jagriti Dave has been following this very closely for CNA, and she tells us what this cycle of threats, diplomacy, and renewed strike means for the conflict.
3: Many analysts looking at the pattern of this war will say it's Groundhog Day. We've seen the threats of serious military escalation, followed by a pause, a demand for a deal, demanding reopening the Strait of Hormuz, and then the resumption of strikes over something like the Strait of Hormuz. And so there are patterns of similarities, but there are some differences as well. This time Iran saying it's not in talks with the US, despite Donald Trump's claim that Iran is begging for negotiations. Another difference is that we know that from the Saudi Arabian press agency that the Saudi Crown Prince talked to President Trump, and there's clear concerns from the Gulf about regional security if there's an escalation. So it seems that there is more regional pressure at play here, with the threat of Iran hitting Gulf energy infrastructure in retaliation to US strikes. So there's clearly a growing move to try to bring diplomacy back on track, but both sides are very much doubling down on their positions publicly, so there's every chance we could see the same cycle repeated again, but with more serious repercussions regionally and for the global economy.
0: Seven people, including three children, are dead after a Ukrainian drone attack on the Black Sea, a holiday resort of Galenjik.
1: Russian authorities say that Kyiv deliberately targeted civilians. Verified footage appears to show a drone striking a beach full of holidaymakers. Ukraine hasn't commented, though Kyiv has said in the past that it doesn't intentionally target the civilian population. The governor of the region where the resort village is located called the strike a tragedy, saying that the victims had no connection to military infrastructure.
0: The strike comes as the UN warns of escalating risk to civilians as attacks on urban areas in Ukraine intensify. Officials say that on Monday, Russian planes dropped 8 powerful glide bombs in the span of 90 minutes on residential districts in the southern Ukrainian city of Zaporizhia. One person was killed and dozens others were wounded.
1: Meanwhile, the Ukrainian President Volodymyr Zelensky has dismissed his ambassador to the United States. That's Olga Stefanishina. She said in a social media post that her decision to leave the position was driven by personal circumstances. In a move that had been expected, it follows last month's shakeup of top Ukrainian government officials. The European Union chief Ursula von der Leyen has called for united action on border security. A migrant rush on Spain's North African enclave of Ceuta has triggered a public spat between Madrid and several European partners.
0: EU ministers are expected to hold emergency talks later today, which Ms. von der Leyen says would be a chance to draw lessons from the crossings. Now, Red Cross workers have been distributing food to migrants in Ceuta as local authorities struggle to cope with the thousands still in the tiny territory following last week's massive border rush. The unprecedented scenes in Ceuta have triggered sharp tensions among the European Union's 27 member states.
1: Migration hawks, Italy and Denmark in particular, they're calling for Spain to be suspended from the Schengen free travel area. Spain's pushed back and says that it's legally impossible under EU rules, while insisting its sovereignty over Ceuta is unquestionable. Meanwhile, the migrants are saying there's nowhere else for them to go.
4: It's perfect in here. So we're just waiting to see where we are, what position we are here. But the security are here, they give us good security, we stay here in good position. So we like to stay in here. That is why you see any black person, they have the backboard like this, they write asilo. Meanwhile, we don't want to go back to Morocco.
5: Depuis qu'on est venu, il n'y a pas de nourriture, il n'y a pas l'eau. 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
0: Ross Cullen covering this story for CNA from Paris. Yes, Spain is pressing its European partners to show greater solidarity.
6: The Spanish foreign minister, who has been calling on other EU member states to support Spain, saying that during other migration crises in 2015 and 2016, Spain supported the European Union, also in the massive refugee crisis after the outbreak of the Russian invasion inside Ukraine, 2022, 2023, the numbers of refugees coming into Europe. Spain saying it stood by its fellow EU member states, and so it would expect reciprocity and the backing of allies at this time, something which it hasn't got. We've seen the reaction from France and Italy, notably, in the couple of days after the deadly border rush inside Ceuta. The Spanish government is now suggesting that perhaps Morocco didn't orchestrate it, but it didn't also go out of its way to impede the access of immigrants trying to get into Ceuta, perhaps suggesting that Rabat stood aside while this happened. Certainly, we know that Morocco has had long-standing claims of sovereignty over Ceuta, Melilla and other Spanish islands off the northern Moroccan coastline. We are expecting, though, a firm response from the EU because there are many different competing interests. France, at the same time as shoring up security on its southern border along the Pyrenees land frontier with Spain, also said we offer Spain support. Italy has been pretty firm in originally closing off access to Schengen area flights, so people flying from Madrid to Rome, for example, having to face passport checks, which they wouldn't usually have to face. Now that's been taken out, but Giorgia Meloni is facing a lot of internal politics because it is an election year in Italy.
1: And do read more about the migrant crisis and how Ceuta is grappling with the aftermath of the border surge. That's at our website, cna.asia, and our mobile app.
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0: Thousands of gamers, developers and investors were in Shanghai this weekend for China Joy, one of the world's biggest gaming conventions.
1: Now, this is also where Chinese game makers are looking to sell their games to the world, Bong Xinying reports.
2: This is China Joy, one of Asia's biggest gaming and digital entertainment shows where more than 1,000 games compete for attention amid giant screens, packed booths and plenty of noise. But behind the spectacle, this is also where overseas studios come looking for Chinese players and Chinese developers look to the world.
3: Returning visitors come for the atmosphere and the chance to play before launch. Publishers and platforms, including Tencent, NetEase, Blizzard, and PlayStation, anchor the main halls, with hardware makers courting gamers too.
4: 我觉得国内的话可能还是在摸着石头过河吧。我觉得很多创新点也好，就是很多包括今年有很多国内的那种独立游戏，我觉得做的都非常好。但是我希望还是有能像有那种像黑神话悟空这种的大型的3A更多的出现在外国人的视野中。
3: That appetite sits inside a domestic market of 684 million users. Sales reached nearly 189 billion yuan, or $27 billion, in the first half of this year, a 12% year-on-year increase. This Turkish developer came after seeing interest from Asian players.
5: Positive. Even in the first hours, we got some people coming and saying we are a local publisher. Your game looks very good fit for Chinese audience. So we exchange WeChat and so on.
2: This year's theme is level up with AI, and it's more than a slogan. Industry figures say more than 86% of Chinese game companies now use AI in development, just as overseas revenue from Chinese-made games is growing more than twice as fast as the domestic market.
3: The outward push is already paying off. Chinese game makers earned some $12 billion overseas in the first half of the year, with the US, Japan and South Korea dominating top target markets. Producer Wang returned to China Joy, hoping to find an international investor. AI here is not confined to production. In a new hands-on zone called Next Play, visitors can test AI-powered characters, interactive storytelling, and generative content. AI may help Chinese studios build faster, and new partnerships may carry their games further. But the real test for developers is making something players want to come back to. Bong Xinying, CNA, Shanghai.
1: And breakout tennis star Alexandra Ayala has become the first player from the Philippines to win a WTA singles title. And that's after she stunned the top seed Jessica Pegula in the Washington Open final.
0: The victory propels the 21-year-old up the world rankings from 28th to 20th, maintaining her position as the highest-ranked Filipino in the tour's history.
1: Well, on to match action. It was a tense final disrupted by lengthy weather delays that saw this match dragged across 2 days. And the action resumed Monday after being suspended Sunday, with Ayala trailing behind by a set but leading 2-1 in the second. And then she powered on to level the match before racing through the decider. The Filipina denying world number three, Pegula, from lifting the trophy for a third time with a 4-6, 6-4, 6-love victory.
0: President Ferdinand Marcos Jr. described the win as yet another historic achievement for Ayala. He praised the star for redefining the possibilities for Philippine tennis, inspiring young players to dream without limits. The triumph extends Ayala's winning streak against top 10 opponents to 5 matches.
4: I feel so much love. So standing here in the middle of all this love, my first chance at the title, knowing it won't be my last, and already having achieved this feat and this milestone for my career, I knew that whatever would have happened after this match, it would have already been a win for me. So thank you, everybody.
0: So the Washington Open, not a Grand Slam. But you know what? The US Open is coming up August 23rd, and who knows? I mean, she's making good progress, right? I mean, we just said she's beaten five of the world's top 10 players in a row, all right? So, and these are not, you know, small names. She just beat Pegula, the world number three. She's beaten Alina Rybakina, the world number two. She's also beaten Iga Swiatek, the number eight. And she's twice won against the world number nine, Alina Svitolina, and she's only 21. So, you know, she's going places.
1: And if you heard the last bit of her speech there, she said it's not going to be her last title. So, wow, lots of confidence there.
0: Gotta have that.
1: So good, just, you know, not just for the Philippines, really, but for Southeast Asian tennis. No real break for her now. Before the US Open, Arnold, she heads straight to the Canadian Open, which starts this week, and then to the Cincinnati Open. She's now ranked world number 20. But because she's going to be playing these tournaments, and if, you know, she progresses, maybe she even wins, she might go up in ranking even. She's going to be seeded, meaning, at the US Open. And that means everybody's got to look out for her instead of her really preparing for the other smaller players.
0: And this is a real boost for Asian tennis as well, especially for the female players.
1: Yeah, really good.
0: Yeah.
1: Nice job there. Well, in the next hour.
0: On Asia First, extreme weather grips Asia. South Korea hitting a record-breaking 41.2 degrees Celsius. Triggering its highest level heat warning for Seoul as heat-related deaths rise.
1: Plus, Japan braces for impact as Typhoon Dolphin barrels towards Okinawa.
6: And oil prices rebound in Asian trade after an overnight drop as fears of a wider Middle East conflict ease. Could geopolitical uncertainties send crude higher again? Well, Samantha Dart, co-head of Global Commodities Research at Goldman Sachs, will join us to discuss the key risks that investors should be looking out for.
7: The weather, brought to you by Trafalgar.

0: Of course, we saw landmarks, but it was the moments we didn't plan that we knew would stay with us. Trafalgar River Cruises sail a great story.
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0: is Asia First.
1: It's just past 9 o'clock. Good morning, I'm Arnold Gay, and here are the headlines we're tracking. Sweltering heat gripping parts of East Asia. South Korea's weather officials place Seoul under its highest alert level, with temperatures reaching 42.5 degrees Celsius. While in Japan, recovery efforts intensify in quake-hit Kumamoto Prefecture as the mercury tops 40, raising the risk of heat stroke and disaster-related deaths.
2: Hello there, I'm Yasmin Yonkers. The United Nations renews its call for the release of those it says are being arbitrarily detained in Myanmar as the government releases photos of deposed leader Aung San Suu Kyi meeting a Red Cross representative. ASEAN member Thailand will continue its diplomatic outreach this week, hosting leader Min Aung Hlaing.
1: Also tracking escalating tensions in the Middle East. President Trump describing a new round of talks with Iran as the last chance to forge a deal. Tehran denies reviving negotiations but cites progress in talks with Oman to get more ships moving through the Strait of Hormuz.
3: I'm Elizabeth New. Oil prices fall after President Trump calls off a planned strike on Iran, which he said would have been the biggest since World War II. He's yet again pressuring big oil companies to cut gasoline prices, calling out ExxonMobil and Chevron, and demanding they return some of their profits to the public. We're also keeping an eye on the Japanese yen after Washington and Tokyo confirmed a joint intervention to arrest the currency's slide. Bloomberg reports Japan likely used $34 billion to execute the operation.
2: And also coming up, two elections, 3 weeks apart. We unpack what the results in Negeri Sembilan and Johor mean for Prime Minister Anwar Ibrahim and the federal government.
1: Plus, Transport Minister Anthony Lok resigns as the Negeri Sembilan Democratic Action Party chief, taking responsibility for the party's poor performance in the weekend polls. But first, South Korea is placing parts of the Greater Seoul region under its highest heat wave alert for the first time.
2: And authorities are stepping up warnings after the country set new heat records for several straight days, with temperatures reaching as high as 42.5 degrees Celsius. And the highest level heat wave emergency warning takes effect at 11 a.m. local time in parts of Seoul, Gyeonggi province and also South Jeolla province.
1: It's the first time the alert has been issued for the Greater Seoul area since the warning system was introduced in June. The extreme heat has also taken a growing toll on public health. More than 2,000 people have been treated for heat-related illnesses since mid-May. 16 have died. Yesterday, a man in his 40s died with a body temperature of nearly 40 degrees Celsius.
4: 기후 위기가 진짜 이제 저희 시민들 피부로도 느낄 수 있을 정도가 됐구나 그런 생각을 하고 있습니다.
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2: And across the border, North Koreans are seeking relief from the sweltering weather. Water parks have been packed with people trying to cool off. State media says that heat advisories remain in effect across much of the country this week.
1: In Japan, the heat wave is adding to the misery in the quake-hit Kumamoto Prefecture after a 7.1 magnitude earthquake struck last week. More than 46,000 households remain without water, while more than 8,500 people are staying in crowded evacuation shelters, many without air conditioning, and this is raising fears of heat-related illness. The mercury hit 40 degrees Celsius yesterday. The Japanese Prime Minister Sanae Takaichi visited Kumamoto to assess relief efforts as thousands of earthquake survivors battle extreme heat. CNA senior correspondent Michio Ishida reports.
6: Ms. Takaichi is in Kumamoto, and she said that she decided to choose this at this time because rescue efforts have wrapped up. And she decided that she did not want to trouble the authorities of Kumamoto as they are currently busy with recovery and reconstruction. So she decided to fly over the site of the destruction, the damage, using a helicopter. And she said that on the ground, she understood that now, currently, heat stroke is a big issue. Actually, in Kumamoto today, it's experienced 40 degrees Celsius, which is the record high for Kumamoto. And the governor of Kumamoto, who Ms. Takaichi met, gave her updates that 38 people died in the earthquake, 150 were injured, 12,000 structures damaged, and 8,000 are evacuated. Mr. Kimura said that portable air conditioners, 300 of them, have been delivered and expects 3,000 in all. Those who cannot live in their homes are sleeping in their cars. Gasoline is in big demand, and he thanked the Takaichi government for responding quickly with supply. But he said Kumamoto this time is experiencing unprecedented hot weather. Evacuation centers, shelters have to be sanitized, need more drinking water, medication, and health checks. And secondly, he said the support for reconstruction of Kumamoto is important, and he wants the Takaichi government to recognize Kumamoto as in a severe disaster state. This recognition enables Kumamoto to receive substantial national subsidy for reconstruction and lighten financial burden on the rural government, and disaster survivors can receive special aid. Ms. Takaichi said on Tuesday a huge self-defense force vessel will dock in Kumamoto to provide accommodation and medical support, and told evacuees to apply for a spot if they are suffering from chronic illness. And she said that the cities of Uki and Hikawa, the construction of temporary housing has begun and will be ready to accept residents in early September.
3: Meantime, parts of Asia bracing for the arrival of Typhoon Dolphin.
1: Well, it was downgraded to a Category 3 storm. Japan's meteorological agency has classified it as very powerful and warned it could bring violent winds and heavy rain in the coming days. A dolphin forecast to pass south of Japan before heading towards the East China Sea later this week. Forecasters warn its path still remains uncertain. The storm is approaching the Ogasawara Islands and is tracking towards Okinawa's main island. As it continues westwards, the storm could weaken further and make landfall as a Cat 1 or 2 typhoon.
3: Taiwan is expecting to feel the wrath of Typhoon Dolphin by Friday. While many parts of the region are expecting thundery showers and strong winds, Typhoon Dolphin could dictate how long South Korea swelters under a stifling heat wave. And that's because typhoons reshape wind patterns across the region. If the storm moves away from the Korean Peninsula, it can create areas of warm, sinking air, trapping heat over the region. But a path closer to South Korea could provide some relief with strong winds, rain, and greater cloud cover.
1: The UN has welcomed Myanmar's detained former leader Aung San Suu Kyi's meeting with the International Red Cross.
3: It was the first publicly confirmed visit by an international organization since she was detained following the military coup back in 2021.
7: We welcome this development and reiterate our call for the swift and unconditional release of all those arbitrarily detained as a fundamental step towards conditions conducive to a credible and transparent political process.
1: Myanmar's government released photographs showing the detained former leader in a meeting with the Red Cross official. The aid agency also confirmed the meeting took place over the weekend.
3: And the rare images provide the first official glimpse of the Nobel Peace Prize laureate in more than 5 years. There have been concerns over her well-being, with the military-backed government denying access while saying she's in good health.
1: CNA's senior correspondent Leong Wai Kit says the release of rare images of Myanmar's former leader has sparked cautious optimism while raising questions over whether the military may allow greater outside access.
8: This is not the first time that Aung San Suu Kyi, while in detention since the coup, had met outsiders. The first time we publicly know that she met was in 2023, and back then it was with the Thai foreign minister, the ex-foreign minister, Don Pramut Winai, who later on went on to tell his ASEAN counterparts that she appeared to be in good health, both emotionally and physically. The only difference is that back then that meeting did not have the photographs that we had

0: ICRC had maintained engagements and interactions with the Myanmar military of all levels, from Min Aung Hlaing himself to other of his appointed ministers in the regime. And of course, the UN agencies that operate inside of Myanmar still continue having interactions and engagements with Myanmar. Thailand has played a very significant role in this Aung San Suu Kyi factor because the Thai side has been trying to get access for ASEAN envoy Lazaro to see Aung San Suu Kyi and also has suggested that access could also be seen as progress. Now, whether or not this is the first step towards Aung San Suu Kyi meeting more outsiders, that remains to be seen.
1: The issue of Aung San Suu Kyi's welfare coming up just as Myanmar's President Min Aung Hlaing is preparing to head to Thailand for talks with the Prime Minister Anutin Chanvirakul.
2: And the Myanmar leader will be making his first official visit to Thailand since assuming office. Thailand has been leading the way for constructive re-engagement between Myanmar and ASEAN, hosting informal talks before the foreign ministers' meeting in Manila last month. Still, Philippines, which is the current bloc chair, had said the return of Myanmar leaders to its official meetings is still, quote, far off.
1: ASEAN remains insistent NEBIDAW follows through on the five-point consensus agreed upon in April 2021. The bloc said it will come up with benchmarks to measure progress on the peace roadmap and failure to meet them would constitute non-compliance.
2: But Myanmar leader Min Aung Hlaing dismissed the plan last Friday while marking his 100th day as president. He told parliament that his administration would pursue its own solutions to the ongoing unrest in the country.
1: Besides the reintegration of Myanmar, other issues will be on the agenda when the two leaders meet. Now, they include cross-border river pollution and haze, drug trafficking, ethnic minority concerns, as well as call center scams and other online fraud. President Trump says new talks with Iran are the last chance for Tehran to reach a deal and avoid an escalation in U.S. strikes.
2: And he claims that these negotiations are underway right now, calling Iran's denial unbelievably duplicitous.
3: I want to give them every last chance before decapitation. Very tough to do what we have planned, still planned. We'll see what happens.
1: Over the weekend, the president called off what he said were massive strikes against Iran at the urging of several Gulf states. One Iranian state media outlet reckons it's the 10th time Mr. Trump has retreated from a military threat, saying the pattern reflects the U.S. is calculating realities on the ground.
2: Well, Tehran pushed back against the president's claim of new talks. The foreign ministry says there are no plans for any meetings with the United States.
4: ما الان مذاکره با آمریکا نداریم. مذاکرات با عمان هست، متمرکز بر تفاهم بر سر مسیری که تردد ایمن کشتیرانی از تنگه هرمز رو تأمین بکنه.
2: Andra Gurjidave is following this story closely for CNA, and she tells us what this cycle of threats, diplomacy and renewed strike means for the conflict.
5: Many analysts looking at the pattern of this war will say it's Groundhog Day. We've seen the threats of serious military escalation, followed by a pause, a demand for a deal, demanding reopening the Strait of Hormuz, and then the resumption of strikes over something like the Strait of Hormuz. And so there are patterns of similarities, but there are some differences as well. This time Iran's saying it's not in talks with the US, despite Donald Trump's claim that Iran is begging for negotiations. Another difference is that we know that Saudi Arabian press agency that the Saudi Crown Prince talked to President Trump, and there's clear concerns from the Gulf about regional security if there's an escalation. So it seems that there is more regional pressure at play here, with the threat of Iran hitting Gulf energy infrastructure in retaliation to U.S. strikes. So there's clearly a growing move to try to bring diplomacy back on track, but both sides are very much doubling down on their positions publicly. So there's every chance we could see the same cycle repeated again, but with more serious repercussions regionally and for the global economy.
6: And still ahead, oil prices rebound in Asian trade after an overnight drop as Middle East tensions ease. But could geopolitical uncertainties send crude higher again? Samantha Dart, co-head of Global

0: Commodities Research at Goldman Sachs joins us to discuss what are the key risks investors should be looking out for.
1: A special National Day premiere. Where would you go if you received this note?
2: Meet me there. She's trying to spice out our marriage.
3: Papa, he's in Bali.
1: 8 hours, no contact.
3: You better be there.
2: We're running out of time, bro.
3: Vernon, Harrison, founder of Lights of Party. Whoop, whoop, whoop. Where are you?
2: Love, are you here?
1: Celebrating bonds this National Day. Meet me there. Season 2, 10th August, Monday, on CNA.
4: The future of global shipping depends on cleaner fuels, and the race is on to develop them. But what if a fuel claiming to be green isn't?
5: They look the same, they smell the same.
4: In Singapore, scientists are searching for fuel fingerprints hidden at the atomic level.
5: The most important clue that we are looking for lies in the carbon.
4: Breakthroughs, Race for Green Seas, 10th of August, Monday on CNA.
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9: 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Ma'am Hyun has made it a thing to visit.
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0: The yen's surge following a rare U.S.-Japan joint yen buying intervention is already losing steam. Tokyo and Washington vowed to take further action if needed, but analysts see little room for gains beyond the 155 per dollar level. The yen now 157.57 there. The yen's gains are also weighing on Japanese stocks, with the Nikkei down by more than 1%. A coordinated action has also pushed Japan's short-dated yields up, as markets price in higher probability of an earlier hike by the BOJ. And later this hour, we'll be digging deeper into why the U.S. joined Japan in the rare coordinated action and whether it can turn the tide for the yen. Meantime, we want to get to a check on oil prices, which have rebounded in Asian trade after easing overnight, as President Donald Trump said that the U.S. would pursue diplomacy with Iran rather than military action. Brent is up now about 0.7%, $84.30 a barrel. WTI slightly over $80. Now, expectations of more Russian oil shipments could add downward pressure on prices, with traders forecasting exports from Russia's western ports to rise 4% this month. And for more, we're joined by Samantha Dart, co-head of Global Commodities Research at Goldman Sachs. So, Samantha, we appreciate you making the time to join us on studio today. Just picking up on the moves we're seeing in oil prices. So they fell after signals that, you know, the Strait of Hormuz could be reopening soon. But right now we're seeing them go back up in Asian trade. It seems like we've been here before, you know, the large swings as the conflict evolves. So how are you thinking about this volatility?
1: That's exactly right. And it's the headlines moving prices around, which is why at the end of the day, we have to work with scenarios, because in our view, what really matters are the flows, how much oil is making it to the global market. So in our base case, we assume a very gradual improvement of production from the Persian Gulf into early Q4. And under that assumption, we would expect Brent to average about $80 a barrel in Q4 and just about $70 a barrel next year. But it might not happen. So we have to consider those other alternatives. So, for example, if instead of this gradual normalization into early October, we have something that is a slower normalization over the course of next year, we could be talking about $120 over the course of Q4 and $100 on average next year. So it's really about the flows and what this does to global inventories of oil.
0: Well, there are other factors beyond geopolitics, including OPEC Plus talking about another modest production increase. Nothing much revealed about the plans for Q4. How does this weigh into your outlook for the prices and the supply as well?
1: I think it's more symbolic than concrete, in the sense that a lot of that production requires passage through the strait to reach markets. So when we think about OPEC behavior in general, it is very much dictated by inventories, global inventories. Inventories are relatively low right now, so it makes sense that they see room to contribute with more production. But at the end of the day, we need the strait to be open for that to happen.
0: Yeah. Okay, and now you've also pointed out that the natural gas shock could actually be more damaging than the oil shock. Why is that? And if you could tell us, you know, obviously, how significant that disruption to Qatari exports is as well in the grand scheme of things.
1: That's absolutely right. So there are two main reasons why the situation for gas is more critical than for oil. The first reason is that when you look at natural gas demand, it's very seasonal, and a lot of it is used for heating purposes in the winter in the Northern Hemisphere. So if you think of Europe, if you think of Northeast Asia, that's when demand really rises. So if we don't have that supply from the Strait until then, we can see a much more significant increase in gas prices versus what we have seen so far. That's reason number one. Reason number two is how China has managed these markets, in the sense that for oil, China imports have been curtailed significantly during the war. They have now rebounded somewhat relative to June levels, but they are still down year on year. not in natural gas. Mm-hmm. In natural gas, China imports were down in March and April, but since May, they've been going up and up and up, and now they are already in line with last year. So with China in the market, that means that for Europe to manage its storage levels, they need to compete with Asia via price. So that's how you can get higher and higher prices, and especially in the winter.
0: Mm. And another thing that we've been, I guess, not looking at as much is copper. But that has, you know, quietly been rising despite the so-called easing in geopolitical tensions as we're seeing. What is supporting the price here? Is this also got to do with a genuine tightening in the physical market? And I want to know about the significance of China in this, because it is a huge copper consumer. So is this a sign of stronger demand there in China, or what's the situation with copper?
1: Yeah, we see a couple of important drivers behind that support to copper prices. The first one, which has been playing out since last year, really, is policy driven. It's the fact that in the U.S., even though we don't have a U.S. copper import tariff yet, there is a threat. There is this idea that we have one for aluminum, we have one for steel. We just had an executive order last month from President Trump talking about transparency of supply chains of critical materials. So when investors think that there might be an import tariff, they want to move the metal to the United States just in case, because then they can make up the difference in price. Mm. So this

0: has resulted in a lot of supply of that metal just moving to the U.S., leaving the rest of the market a lot tighter. Mm-hmm. This is reason number one, but also the second driver that we have seen lies in China. And it's not really demand. If you look at end user demand in China, it's okay, but it's not extraordinarily strong. Mm-hmm. But what is happening is that scrap availability of copper, so the used metal that is resurfaced to be used again, that availability is a lot lower because there was VAT invoicing rules that have been tightened. Mm. So if that scrap availability is lower, there is a lot more buying of the regular copper that we see traded in the LME. So this has increased demand for the copper that we see in our screen. So it's this combination of a lot of metal having been moved to the U.S. and China pulling more of it, not because of its demand, but because part of its used copper supply that we call scrap supply is just not there.
1: Okay, and Samantha, I'm going to just squeeze in one more question on gold, because that's very important this year as well. We've seen it reach record highs. That's retreated. Goldman recently lowered its end-year target as well for prices. Where do you see it now? And we know the gold's very sensitive to real yields. So if the Fed is less predictable, less communicative, then what does this mean for gold?
0: So we still think that for gold, the main driver will be EM central bank buying. We think this is a structural support to gold prices, not just this year, but for the next couple of years at least, because we see these central banks looking to diversify their reserves into gold. And this is something that we think will help support gold prices just under $5,000 by the end of this year. So we have an end year forecast of $4,900 a troy ounce.
1: Well, that's all we have today, unfortunately. We appreciate you coming in, making time to talk to us. Samantha Darthay, she's co-head of Global Commodities Research at Goldman Sachs. And still ahead, Malaysian Transport Minister Anthony Lok steps down as Negeri Sembilan's Democratic Action Party chief following his defeat in last weekend's state elections. We'll get more insights from James Chin, Professor of Asian Studies from the University of Tasmania.

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2: この辺、カギですか?
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0: When life is this blessed, how do the locals unwind?
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0: Good morning. We've just crossed 9:30. This is Asia First.
1: And here's a look at the top stories we've been following. Sweltering heat gripping parts of East Asia. South Korea's weather officials place Seoul under the highest level alert, with temperatures reaching 42.5 degrees Celsius. In Japan, recovery efforts intensify in quake-hit Kumamoto Prefecture as the mercury tops 40, raising the risk of heat stroke and disaster.

0: crypto-related fatalities.
1: The UN renews its call for the release of those it says are being arbitrarily detained in Myanmar as the government releases photos of deposed leader Aung San Suu Kyi meeting a Red Cross representative. ASEAN member Thailand will continue its diplomatic outreach this week, hosting leader Min Aung Hlaing.
0: We're also tracking escalating tensions in the Middle East. President Trump describing a new round of talks with Iran as the last chance to forge a deal. Tehran denies reviving negotiations. Malaysian Transport Minister Anthony Lok is stepping down as the Negeri Sembilan Democratic Action Party chief after his defeat in the recent state election.
1: He will, though, remain the DAP's National Secretary General. Mr. Lok made this announcement late last night at a media conference in Kuala Lumpur. He said he felt it was the right time to hand the state leadership to a new generation as he'd held the post for 22 years. The party now faces another crucial test on the 16th of August at a special congress. Some 4,000 of its members will decide if DAP ministers should continue serving in Prime Minister Anwar Ibrahim's cabinet.
2: We will stand guided by the decision of our delegates. So when the delegates make their decision, after 16th of August, then it's clearer for us. How do we move? Do they want us to stay in the government, continue to fight within the government, or we stay out of the government?
0: For more on these developments, let's speak now to James Chin. He's Professor of Asian Studies at the University of Tasmania. Prof Chin, good to see you again. I want to start with what Anthony Lok was saying. He's going to leave it, the party's going to leave it to the delegates. I want to ask you what the mood is like, you know, among the delegates of the DAP right now. What are they going to do when their national convention, you know, takes place August 16th?
3: Good morning. So I think it's too early to try to second guess what the mood of the delegates are. But what I can tell you is that broadly speaking, the delegates are sort of split into three groups. The first one, of course, is saying that, you know, we paid the price for holding up the Anwar government. Anwar has not delivered on the reforms. So there's no point in hanging around in the government. We will still be part of Pakatan Harapan, but none of our representatives will serve in the government. This way, if there's no reforms, we can't be blamed for it. The second group is, of course, the group led by Anthony Lok, which says that we have to stay in government for all sorts of reasons. The primary reason is that if we stay in government, at least we have a voice at the policy level. If you leave the government, you have no voice at all. Then there's the third group, which is what I call the floating votes. These are the people who are waiting to see what sort of arguments are mounted by both blocs during the delegates' conference. I can sort of tell you that, you know, the floating votes are the largest group inside the DAP now. So they're all waiting to see what happens in the delegates' meeting and how both sides will pitch or put forward their argument about whether to stay in government or to stay out of the Anwar government.
0: Okay, so which scenario is going to be the worst case for Prime Minister Anwar Ibrahim? I mean, is it they choose to leave or is it if they choose to stay?
3: I think it's really important to understand that when the DAP says that they will leave the government, what they meant is that their members will not serve in the executive positions of the government. Therefore, they will no longer serve in the state exco. They will no longer serve as ministers or deputy ministers or political secretaries in the federal government, but they will remain part of Pakatan Harapan. It is quite clear to me that the DAP collectively as a party is not willing to give up on Pakatan Harapan. A lot of the DAP people I spoke to blame the current crisis squarely on the shoulders of Anwar Ibrahim. They said that when he came into power, he was supposed to undertake a series of reforms. Rather than taking reforms, he became to move to the right and started pandering to the Islamic and the conservative forces in Malaysia. And this was, you know, in direct contradiction of the people who voted for him. As many of your viewers know, right, 95% of the Chinese community and probably 80% plus of the Indian community supported Pakatan Harapan in the last general election, hoping that Anwar will come in, clean up the system and provide or undertake real reforms to Malaysia's political system. And when that did happen, you know, people are really, really disappointed.

0: you can see, right, in terms of the Chinese voting pattern, it is quite clear that a substantial number of Chinese in both Johor and Negeri Sembilan decided not to vote this time around.
1: Okay, Professor Chin, now that you've had some time to reflect, what do you think was the clearest message that the voters were sending in Negeri Sembilan, and who in Putrajaya should be paying the closest attention to it? The Prime Minister?
0: So in terms of the non-Malay community, the signal was very clear. Anwar Ibrahim must correct himself, move back to the reformasi movement rather than the reformati movement that he's leading now. Secondly, the message sent was Malay unity. It is quite clear that with UMNO lining up with PAS, they have discovered the so-called secret sauce to Malay votes. If they can come in together, right, they are almost unbeatable in the Malay areas. So that's the reason why I call it a Malay tsunami. If Anwar is not careful, his entire government will be swept by the Malay tsunami in the upcoming general elections.
1: All right. Can we talk about BN for a moment? They're part of the federal government. They've also positioned itself as an alternative to Pakatan Harapan. How has BN now managed to occupy both political spaces? What does that tell us about its longer-term strategy?
0: Oh, it doesn't tell us anything, because we know from the moment Barisan Nasional lost power in 2018, right? They've been scrambling to find a way back to reoccupy the Prime Minister's office. The best way of understanding the current BN is that when I speak to them, right, they give me the impression that they see themselves very much like the LDP in Japan. As you know, the LDP has ruled Japan for most of the post-war years. So the Barisan sees itself as a long-standing party in Malaysia, and that 2018 was simply a wake-up call to reform UMNO. So with LDP coming back into power in Japan, they see themselves as following the LDP, few years in the opposition, a few years in the wilderness, and now we're making a big comeback, and we're going to retake the Prime Minister's office.
2: Right. Professor, you mentioned, you know, how UMNO and PAS will do well in the Malay areas. I want to ask you about this particular, you know, pact, if you like, between BN and Perikatan Nasional. You know, this one worked in Johor, it worked in Negeri Sembilan. Is it going to appeal to voters in Malacca? And also we have Sarawak, which two states which have state elections due as well. Or are the politics, you know, going to be different from state to state and across the peninsula, you know, to eastern Malaysia?
0: So forget about Sabah and Sarawak. The political dynamics in the Borneo states are completely different. But in peninsula Malaysia, I contend that the combined votes of PAS and UMNO are unbeatable in the Malay rural areas. So as long as PAS and UMNO hold together in the Malay rural areas, they should be able to sweep between 60 to 70 seats in the rural area and maybe go as high as 80 to 90. They are really unbeatable, because if you combine UMNO and PAS together, there's really no space for any other political party. So that's the reason why I call it the Malay tsunami.
2: All right, Professor, something for us to chew on. Thank you so much for your time this morning. We were speaking to James Chin. He's Professor of Asian Studies at the University of Tasmania.
3: So ahead, young people in rural China have moved to big cities for decades, but one village in Zhejiang is reversing that trend. We'll have more on that next.
4: In a world of rising tensions and rapid change, can ASEAN stay united, relevant and competitive?
5: While the world is fragmenting, at the same time, ASEAN is integrating together.
6: There's so much that we can offer to the world as a bloc, the potential of energy, AI.
5: AI is going to be the next big topic. ASEAN can cooperate on AI capability development, deliver real tangible results.
4: A dialogue on shaping ASEAN's future, Wednesday on CNA.
7: Think you're diversified? 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Why this software engineer quit his five-figure salary tech job to become a Hokkien Mee hawker? One young entrepreneur's low-cost market test to avoid an expensive mistake. On Money Mind, Wednesday,

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1: I was locked in the cell pretty much 24 hours a day. Mem Haryan has made it a thing to visit.
2: Returning for a second season.
3: Jumi, my helper, was a silent strength.
4: Miss Lee paid extra attention to me because she knew that I was from her children's home.
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6: I'm a little bit nervous.
7: We are getting really excited. You haven't seen her for so long.
6: Maybe I end up being surprised more than him.
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4: I don't know why I waited so long to have this reunion.
2: Finding, a returning series, starting 15th August on CNA.

0: We're seeing cautious trade across Asia-Pacific markets as a global rout in AI-related shares continue for a second straight day. Starting off in South Korea with the Kospi down 1.3% there. Chip heavyweights, namely Samsung and SK Hynix, they have been at the center of the sell-off and both are trading lower by about 4% there. Our regulators have introduced measures to cap the impact of highly volatile financial products. But investors remain skeptical about whether these curves will be sufficient to weather the current market downturn. And a bit of a mixed picture there in the rest of the region with gains for Australia and Singapore, but the Nikkei down 1.3%, pressured by the yen's recent gains after a rare US-Japan joint intervention. Now, Tokyo and Washington, they vowed to take further action if needed, but analysts see little room for gains beyond the 155 per dollar level. The yen now 157.5, and the coordinated action has also pushed Japan's short-dated yields up as markets price in a higher probability of an earlier BOJ rate hike. Now, the interesting part about this yen intervention is how the U.S. joined in. It didn't do so just to help Japan. It was helping itself, too. Now, this is how it works. To support the yen, Tokyo buys its own currency and sells U.S. dollar. That means it needs a lot of dollars. And where will it get that? Well, Japan is the largest foreign holder of U.S. government bonds, with more than $1 trillion of it as part of its foreign exchange reserves. So it could sell those U.S. treasuries. But that's something Washington wants to avoid, because if Japan sells a lot of U.S. treasuries, then bond prices could fall and yields would rise. And higher yields make it more expensive for the U.S. government to borrow money. And U.S. borrowing costs are already elevated. So U.S. involvement helped reduce the risk of Japan having to rely more heavily on its own dollar reserves, helping shield U.S. financial markets from additional pressure. Plus, there is also the issue of trade. President Trump has repeatedly criticized Japan's weak currency. He said it gave Japanese manufacturers an unfair advantage. Supporting the yen helps to reduce that imbalance. President Trump also called the move a signal of friendship.
1: Because we have a good relationship with Japan. We're very strong, very, very strong financially. And they are, you know, they have a weakening yen and they wanted a little bit of help.
0: And Martin Schulz, the chief economist at Fujitsu, explains what signals investors will be looking out for to restore their confidence in the yen.
2: Investors are now, of course, testing the market, but I think they will be very, very careful. I mean, you can bet against the Bank of Japan. And Mr. Bessent has won a ton of money by doing that in his earlier career as a hedge fund manager. He still seems to have the mindset of a hedge fund manager, because this entire operation is going into that direction. But on his mind clearly seems to be that there has been a significant change on the Japan side. And what investors now need to see, that what Mr. Bessent already sees, is that there has a change of mindset. And that requires that the Bank of Japan is increasing interest rates in September. That's earlier than they have been planning before. That

0: a follow-up on in December. That means two interest rate steps. That would be significant tightening of monetary policy. Plus an intervention. Buying yen back means that monetary policy is already tighter. When investors are seeing that during August and see, okay, the train is going into that direction, a lot of carry trades will become much more dangerous. They are very sensitive to small changes.
1: And a check on mainland Chinese markets right now, where we are seeing gains across the board as investors attempted to reverse yesterday's AI-related losses. The Shanghai Composite about flat right now, but the Shenzhen is gaining more than 1% and the Hang Seng up by about 0.5%, continuing to be buoyed by shares of Alibaba after it released its latest AI model yesterday. Now, for decades, young people in rural China have been leaving their hometowns, moving to the big cities for better opportunities. But one village in Zhejiang province is seeing the reverse. Nearly half of the residents at Lizhou are under 35, and the village is thriving. Crystal Chia finds out why.
2: This is my old village. My two sons are here. At that time, the ground was very cold, poor. 这里就是一个粉坑，那边是一个竹篮，这里呢是一个锅灶。
3: Retired teacher Fang Haotong was born right here 77 years ago, when this trendy cafe was an old family home. He now lives about a 10-minute walk away and spends his time farming, cooking meals with his wife, and chatting with the tenant who rents part of his home for her eatery business.
2: 我们房子的基本上就是首先是通电呢，道路面呢，路面比以前好，交通比以前方便。我们那个村子的以前村子啊，以前村子只有一条路。我认为呢，这个年轻人他能够自行下乡来创业也是很好的，也说明他思想成就于不去以来发工资自己出来搞创业，为国家做点贡献。
3: Lizhou is a hotspot for domestic tourists and a model for China's rural revitalization. But it wasn't always this way.
4: Lizhou used to have a nickname, Water Buffalo Horn Village. The way the horn tapers to a point was a metaphor for how this village had dead-end prospects. It was filled with rundown factories and abandoned farmhouses as its young people left. But that's all changed now.
3: The village has a total population of about 850, and nearly half are 35 or younger. 340 are young entrepreneurs who have opened new businesses in the village, generating about 70 million yuan in revenue a year. That's 10.4 million US dollars, about double that of other so-called creative villages in China. Lizhou native Grace Fang used to work the 996 schedule at an internet firm in Beijing, 9 a.m. to 9 p.m., 6 days a week. She now runs an incense shop from her grandmother's family home.
5: 那假设如果说我做的并没有那么成功，或者说我在确实的创业的过程当中遇上了很多难题，跟我原来的设想的不一样等等，那我觉得我还是可以再回头。其实最大的挑战还是在于就是身边人的一些看法吧，特别是村里一些邻居啊，或者是一些爷爷奶奶，他们会觉得啊你这么年轻，你在村里还是会不会有点虚度光阴的感觉？刚开始是这样的，但是现在的话。
3: Jing Liu Yun Yi was a school teacher in Hangzhou before she started a cafe in the village in 2024.
5: 我觉得就是老实的工作，虽然稳定，但是会一眼望到头。就我知道我30年后我还在做什么事情。我想说，那我现在30岁刚开始，我想还有个10年的时间可以让我去尝试我喜欢的东西，去尝试不一样的东西，也去试错，也可能是试对，那不一定。我就喜欢这样子的感觉。President
3: Xi Jinping announced China's rural revitalization strategy in 2017. with goals that included boosting farming output and reducing the urban-rural income gap. Fudan University's Professor Zhao Deyu says basic infrastructure was at the core of rural revitalization. But the focus in recent years has shifted to the running of the village.
4: 那李祖村是个非常成功的一个案例，可是它的可复制性如何呢？
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3: He says there may be unwritten rules on who owns what resources in the village. And so policymakers must make sure that income generated from public spaces must be shared among residents. Different rural areas could also cannibalize each other's success.
5: 不同地区之间会有竞争，竞争规划政府的规划永远是有限度的。那你如果不能让它错位竞争的话，那么反正都统治化，那么就原来游客做轮文女的，这个他堆到这个地方来，发现隔壁周边都有了，他就分散掉了，那么最后大家都可能挣不到钱。
3: For Fang, he has never had any intention of moving to the city. But he has one wish. Li Zu is now flourishing and he wants to see demolished buildings rebuilt, places that were a part of his childhood. Crystal Chia, CNA, Li Zu Village, China.
1: It's touted as the excitement epicenter, welcoming top global personalities and teams.
6: The Kallang is Singapore's mega center for sports, entertainment, and lifestyle. Now it's turned to technology so visitors can enjoy every facet.
1: So forget lines drawn between rival sports. Watch one match and then you'll be updated on the other via an app. How does that sound?
6: Well, fans may soon be able to order food and drinks as well during matches without having to queue. They'll also be able to take part in community events in the area and people can book concert tickets and reserve a restaurant table as well.
1: And this is part of a five-year deal between the Kallang Group and a professional services network. The plan is to turn the precinct into one that features personalised visitor experiences powered by tech and innovation. And this is especially with major events on the horizon.
7: We've got the Singapore Tennis Open coming in. We recently had the World Aquatics. And of course, we're working towards the SEA Games in 2029 and the ASEAN Para Games. So all of these provide a lot of opportunities for Singaporeans to get involved in sport, in para sport as well, as part of our inclusive society plan. And we're hoping that together we can create awareness, create engagement, and give more Singaporeans the opportunity to be part of that.
1: Well, the Kallang's plan actually goes beyond just a simple phone app. It does point to a bigger shift in how major sports and entertainment precincts are designed to improve visitor experience.
6: For example, AI-powered concierge services can ensure stadium events, transport and food options are seamlessly integrated. Across the world, venues are already moving in this direction.
1: At the SoFi Stadium, and that's in Los Angeles, digital tools anticipate the needs and the interests of the visitors. And fans can use a mobile app for ticketing, parking, interactive wayfinding, and food and beverage information too.
6: Across the Atlantic, the Tottenham Hotspur Stadium in London is also driving a customized mobile-first experience for new visitors. With NFL games, concerts, and year-round events planned as part of a wider entertainment ecosystem, the club stadium is keeping visitors engaged beyond match days for Spurs.
1: And in Perth, the Optus Stadium there, it's also incorporated AI solutions to improve fan experiences. Self-serve checkouts at food outlets reduce queue time and enable faster service. And the stadium's mobile app gives fans play-by-play commentary with no transmission delay and lag time.
8: And moving on from tech, that's taking sports to a new level, to a tennis star who's taking her game to greater heights. She is Alexandra Ayala. She has become the first player from the Philippines to win a WTA singles title. And that's after she stunned the top seed, Jessica Pegula, in the Washington Open final.
6: Now, this victory has propelled the 21-year-old up the world rankings to number 20, maintaining her position as the highest-ranked Filipino in the tour's history. It was a tense final, disrupted by lengthy weather delays, which saw the match played across 2 days. The action resumed on Monday after being suspended on Sunday, with Ayala trailing by a set, but leading 2-1 in the second. She powered on to level the match before racing through the decider, the Filipina denying world number 3 Pegula from lifting the trophy for a third time with a 4-6, 6-4, 6-love victory.
8: And President Ferdinand Marcos Jr. described the win as yet another historic achievement from Ayala. He praised the star for redefining the possibilities for Philippines tennis, inspiring young players to dream without limits. Well, this win extends her winning streak against top 10 opponents to 5 matches.
9: I feel so much love. So standing here in the middle of all this love, my first chance at the title, knowing it won't be my last, and already having achieved this feat and this milestone for my career, I knew that whatever would have happened after this match, it would have already been a win for me. So thank you, everybody.
6: And that will do it for Asia First for today. Thank you so much for watching.
8: And join us again for more tomorrow. We've got headlines as well all the time at CNA.Asia as well as CNA 93 Radio.
1: Yeah, plus we are on Facebook and YouTube. Bye for now.

0: Of course, we saw landmarks, but it was the moments we didn't plan that we knew would stay with us. Trafalgar River Cruises sail a great story.
1: The first thing in the morning as Asia wakes up to a new day. Get up to speed with major events shaping lives in the region and other parts of the world.
2: Putting things in perspective with eye-opening reports and expert analysis as a new era of global politics breeds power struggles and shifting alliances.
3: We get to the heart of the matter and take stock of the issues you're invested in with on-the-ground reports and wall-to-wall coverage. Viewing it all from a regional lens because we put Asia first.
4: In a remote village 2,000 meters above sea level, Sri Simigan Primary School in Nepal has a rather unconventional curriculum. Besides subjects like English, math and science, students are also taught the basics of mountain climbing. The students here are ethnically Sherpas. With many growing up to work as mountain guides, the school believes that starting young will give the children a head start in their career. With no government funding, lessons are conducted by volunteers. They teach for 1 week a month before returning to their day jobs as mountain guides. When one leaves, another takes their place. The students start their training scaling a nearby rock face, working their way up to a much higher climb by the end of the school year. This initiation in mountaineering has shaped the children's aspirations, with many now dreaming of climbing Mount Everest.
5: My opinion is special. The customer feedback is very good.
6: I want to bring it down to the next generation so that this hawker trade will not die off.

0: wasted 20 years inside.
1: For hawker, people don't judge. You come and buy food, you also won't ask me whether I'm an ex-convict or not.
2: I'm very grateful Madam Hajar teach me this sambal. Then I feel like, alamak, someone trusted me. Today haven't finished flying. Around 150 kg. Lord. Not okay, Hajar. I came here to train, Hajar. I not come here to work.
3: Today we are here to judge this new hawker's skill.
4: East Asia, a region steeped in history, now helping to write the future of our world.
5: From the corridors of power to the region's most remote corners, we'll break down the news driving some of the world's largest economies and explain why it matters.
4: On East Asia Tonight, with me, Otelli Edwards.

0: So I'm here at the headquarters of GIC, one of the entities that manages Singapore's reserves. My producer has given me a super secret mission. Shh. And that's to find the other person with the other half of this note.
1: This isn't my usual kind of gig. Baby, if you hold me, then all is well. But I've always been interested in what makes Singaporeans tick.
2: I'm Sam, I'm 32, and by the time I was born, Singapore was already a success story. This is the only Singapore I've ever known. Clean, efficient, rich, and somewhat sterile. So in this two-part series, I want to discover the lesser-known story of Singapore through objects. Things that made an impact on our nation.

0: Are you who I'm looking for?
1: Well, I have this dollar note. Does it fit? Yes.
0: So what's with the torn note?
1: It was used to facilitate Singapore's first major purchase of gold bullion for its reserves.
0: So this is about Singapore's reserves?
1: Precisely. And the story behind this note is interesting because it has a cloak and dagger, hush-hush element to it. The gold purchase was actually directed by Dr. Goh Keng Swee, and he was then the Minister of Finance. It was 1968, just 3 years after independence. Our reserves were held in the US dollar, mainly. But the US dollar is at risk. There was this currency crisis that was looming. So what do? You go and look for a safe haven, and the safe haven is gold. But buying gold at that time was not a straightforward matter. Effectively, the market was not functioning.
0: Oh.
1: Because the US put restrictions on the purchases. So the only source now is to go directly to the gold producers. The main gold producer, South Africa. But there was an embargo on buying gold from South Africa. Dr. Goh conceives of a plan to bypass the embargo.
0: So Singapore's purchase of gold had to be a secret?
1: Yes. The meeting was held in Washington, D.C. This was the venue then of the annual meetings of the IMF, the International Monetary Fund. Yeah, but of course, you had to do it covertly because you didn't want to get the attention of the U.S., right? Now, Dr. Goh went to the meeting. He was accompanied by Mr. Lam Tong Dao, a senior civil servant. We were fortunate to be able to interview him. So what I'm going to tell you now is his eyewitness account. Before the meeting starts, the South African finance minister drew the curtains tight, and then he turned on the television set, raised the volume to block out listening devices. Listening bugs.
0: Wow. I just got chills.
1: The meeting was brief. They came to an agreement on 100 tons of gold at $40 per ounce. The South African minister proposes that the purchase be formally concluded in Switzerland, the neutral country. So now the finance minister brings out this note and then he tears it in half and gives one to Mr. Niam. And then he says the other one, he will leave it with his emissary. And when the two meet, they will verify, you know, their identity by matching the notes, just like you did today. So, Sam, this is the actual torn note.
0: Oh, wow. Without this torn dollar note, would Singapore be very different right now?
1: Possibly, because by purchasing gold, Dr. Goh was able to preserve the value of our reserves at a time when markets were so volatile and we could have lost a lot. So 1971, President Nixon cut the US dollar link to gold. 1980, gold reaches $800.
0: $800? I mean, from $40 to $800, that's like quick math.
1: Yeah.
0: 20 times?
1: 20 times. And now we have this pool of reserves that are so important to Singapore. I mean, if you think about the COVID years, for instance, right? We were able to weather this global pandemic, right? Because of our reserves.
0: I've always known the Singapore reserves to be like this massive, top-secret piggy bank. And one of the things this stash is used for? Maintaining the value of the Singapore dollar. But there was a time when this was the main currency here. The Spanish dollar.
2: You see, in the early days when Singapore was a bustling port settlement, traders from all over the world came here with their own currency. The Spanish dollar was the MVP of money because it was made of pure silver. But there were other currencies traded too. So it was like a financial Wild West. where even buying a bunch of bananas could be a complicated affair. So let's say this costs one Spanish dollar. Hey, son, can discount, huh? It's not very right, really. Fine. Let's say I hand over three Dutch guilders, which is about 1¼ Spanish dollar. And I get one Indian rupee as change, which is about 45 cents. Which means I only pay about 80 cents for this bunch of bananas. Still got a discount on it. Eventually, the British got tired of this free-for-all, and in 1898, they introduced the straight dollar. Pegged to the British pound sterling and backed by gold, it quickly became the main currency for trade in the region.
0: This meant that goods could now be priced consistently. And so, Singapore's status as a trade hub was cemented. In those early years, a lot of straight dollars were spent on these.
2: Looks like a bullet, huh?
3: No, it's the packing for the chandu.
2: I'm sorry, chandu?
3: Yes, the chandu is the refined opium. The British colonial government sold opium in order to raise revenue to run the country.
2: So what you're saying is Singapore sold drugs?
3: They wanted to control the sale of opium, so they packed it into tubes like this.
2: Oh, okay.
3: It could not be imitated. So in this form of a tube, the buyer would destroy the tube before they could place the opium into their pipe.
2: Okay, so it's like a one-time use. So how was something like this made?
3: So in order to make it, you had to press it into a press machine. They had to be filled and sealed. And that was a manual process. So the packing plant was at the bottom of this hill. The manager and the supervisor would live in this house where we are today.

0: This would help them to relieve the pain because opium relieves pain muscle.
1: So how much would something like this cost back then?
0: About 40 cents at that time, but his income for the day would be 80. So half his salary.
1: So if a lot of the coolies were addicts last time, does that mean that business was very good?
0: Oh, it was tremendous. Let me show you that.
1: Nice. Okay, after you.
0: The white lines are the revenue from opium, and the grey lines represents total revenue that the British government earned.
1: Yeah, it looks like almost half of the revenue.
0: Yes.
1: Wow. What was the revenue used for?
0: Well, it paid for almost every expense that was occurred. Remember that the freeport status prevented them from collecting tax.
1: So you could say that Singapore may not exist as it does today without opium. And the packing plant at Bukit Chandu played a big part in its supply, producing up to 600,000 tubes daily. But I'm learning that that's not the only thing this hill is famous for. And it has a surprising link to a familiar shoe brand.

0: promises.
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4: ် Three governments, three systems, but one defining test. Can they deliver?
0: Three paths forward. Wednesday on CNA.
5: Malaysia is holding a series of state elections where partners at the federal level are rivals at the ballot box.
6: At the federal level, PH and BN work very well. But when it comes to the elections, we have two different political ideologies.
5: Will this widen the rifts in the coalition government?
7: UMNO members or leaders still go head-to-head with DAP leaders.
5: And is Malaysia headed for early elections?
8: They will apply pressure on UMNO to call for early general elections so they can ride the wave.
5: Inside Thursday on CNA.
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0: Hi, Sam.
1: Hey, Alvin. Thanks for coming. So I was just reading about the Battle of Bukit Chandu.
2: Yes, the Battle of Bukit Chandu was part of the larger Battle of Pasir Panjang. This was the last stage of the Japanese invasion during World War II. And this whole battle lasted until the very last day before the British surrendered in 1942. This was the last stand of the British Army, Malay Regiment, against the Japanese Army.
1: Oh, wow.
2: There were 13,000 Japanese troops against 1,400 Malay Regiment soldiers defending the Pasir Panjang Bridge.
1: 13,000?
2: Yes, they were outnumbered 10 to 1.
1: Yeah, wow.
2: This is Pasir Panjang Ridge.
1: This entire thing, wow.
2: These arrows depict the Japanese advancement from the north of Singapore down south over here. And where we are is currently at Point 226, Bukit Chandu. The Malay Regiment, a number of 50 men, fought bravely to their deaths over there. Most of this museum is dedicated to remembering and honoring them. But did you know that there was a group of Czechoslovakian men who fought alongside with them?

0: Czechoslovakian men?
1: Yes.
0: Why were they fighting in Singapore?
1: Before the formation of the Singapore Armed Forces in 1965, do you know what was even before that?
0: I think probably a lot of panic.
1: The British Army and the Singapore Volunteer Corps were the only ones defending Singapore. So these are the insignia of the Singapore Volunteer Corps from that era. All these would have been worn on the piquet to identify the unit at that time. During World War II, there was actually a band of 50 men from Czechoslovakia who volunteered.
0: Why were they even here?
1: There's a very interesting reason for that. Can you see the logo here?
0: Looks familiar lah.
1: Okay, let me help you.
0: Oh, Bata. As in Bata shoes, right?
1: Yes, yes. These Bata employees were working at the factory and also at the retail shops in Singapore.
0: I thought Bata was a local brand.
1: It hails from Czechoslovakia.
0: Huh? Mm. Wow, I didn't know that, sir.
1: Yes, neither did I. This group of people, they were known as the Bata men. 12 of these Bata men were documented to have fought alongside with the Malay regiment at the Battle of Pasir Panjang.
0: I never knew the Bata shoes I wore in school had this connection to the Japanese invasion. This war was the start of the end of 140 years of British rule in Singapore. I wasn't around back then, obviously, but I do know their legacy pops up in some unexpected places. So I'm meeting Yong, a heritage enthusiast and content creator better known as The Urbanist.
2: So Sam, what do Chinatown, Little India and Kampong Glam have in common?
0: They have the letter A inside.
2: You're right, but they are also three of the most iconic ethnic neighbourhoods in Singapore. Yeah, so these, what we call ethnic enclaves, actually did not grow organically, with the exception of Little India. They were actually designed and planned to keep races separated in Singapore.
0: Separated?
2: This is Singapore's very first town plan, and it was commissioned by Sir Stamford Raffles. It was drawn up by this person called Lieutenant Philip Jackson in 1822.
0: Oh, wow.
2: Yeah.
0: So, right off the bat, right, why does it only show the lower half of Singapore?
2: There was no need to show anything else because this is really where everybody was concentrated. The port or Singapore River as we know it today.
0: Why was there a need for like a town plan?
2: So at that point, the population in Singapore was really growing. Raffles wanted to plan a town that's orderly. Another thing that Raffles wanted to achieve with this plan was to segregate or to make different ethnic groups live in different parts of town.
0: Is there a reason for that?
2: So it's basically about easy management. So back in the day, they wanted a town where people could be segregated so the different ethnic groups would not come into conflict. So Sam, you see, this is a Chinese kampung, right? And this is the Chinatown that we know today. So the area was allocated for the Chinese because of its proximity to where they work around the Boat Quay area. If you look over to the other side of the river, you see Arab kampung. And this is Kampung Glam that we know today. It was designated or allocated for the Arab Malay Muslim community. Because the Sultan of Johor, he had his istana or his palace set up right there.
0: But there's an area over here that I don't really recognize, European Town.
2: So this European Town area cuts through the Bencoolen area today, Middle Road. Over time, the Europeans actually moved out because a lot of them were plantation owners. And they moved out to where their plantations were, like in Orchard area, Bukit Timah.
0: So Kampung Glam is here, European Town is here, the Chinese live here. There seems to be a race missing.
2: So this map actually did make provision for Indians. They're called the Chulias, and they're Indian Muslims.
0: Oh, it's right here.
2: So yeah, if you look here, it says Chulia Kampung.
0: Honestly, I've never heard of the word Chulia before other than Chulia Street.
2: Chulias are actually very well known for a particular tree at Raffles Place. So you'll notice Change Alley, right? Most of the money changers there were Indian Muslim.
0: Okay, yeah, that makes sense.
2: So there were the Chulias here, but there were also other Indians who then moved a little further out of the city to Serangoon. So Little India was actually something that grew organically over time.
0: So this map is not necessarily an accurate representation, right? It's just a town plan.
2: Yeah, it's just a plan of where things would have ideally, you know, kind of been mapped up. But it really still has a legacy that's imprinted in, you know, our city today. But today, you know, things are so different. When we live in a HDB housing, there's now this

0: racial quota, right? And that's really not to have people sort of segregated. We want people to meet people of different ethnic groups.
1: So we've kept the layout of the city, but undid the racial segregation. This feels like one of the secrets of our heritage I've seen in your IG videos. Is there anything else you can show me?
0: Yeah, actually there's this secret place that I want to bring you to that will totally blow your mind away. Do you want to go check it out?
1: Let's go.
0: All right, let's do it.
1: Excitement! You brought me to a neighborhood park?
0: Yep, totally. This is Mount Emily Park. This actually used to be the site of Singapore's first public pool. Opened in 1931.
1: Wow, I wish it was still open, sir.
0: It's very hot, right?
1: Yeah.
0: But today it is a quaint residential park. But there's a part of the past that still remains here. And it's at the shelter over there. So this is what I wanted to show you. So does anything stand out to you from this crest?
1: Bottom half looks like the NTU logo. Like.
0: Similar to the NTU logo. But this is actually a coat of arms that came much earlier.
1: So I'm sure the viewers are wondering, what is a coat of arms for?
0: So you can think about it as a unique identifier for a person, for a country, or for an organization or institution. So in this case, this is the coat of arms for the municipality of Singapore, which is Singapore Town for short. And it was actually done up by the Singapore Municipal Commission. They were in charge of the municipal services in the town back then. So this coat of arms was actually given to Singapore in 1948. This was right after World War II. After the British came back, after we were occupied by the Japanese, and they also wanted to assert some kind of authority back in Singapore. So a coat of arms like this will be displayed in public places, for example like this one where it used to be the public pool.
1: So this coat of arms was displayed in public places just to remind everyone that the British were still around?
0: Yeah, in a sense. The reason why I wanted to show you this coat of arms is this right here. It says Majula Singapura.
1: Which is our national anthem.
0: Yeah, and do you recall the year this coat of arms was given to us?
1: 1948.
0: That's right.
1: I was listening. Yeah, I thought the national anthem was like written like way later.
0: Yeah, so Majula Singapura was actually then the motto for the municipal commission. It actually started its life as an English motto called May Singapore Flourish.
1: Oh!
0: And then there was like a translation to Malay. First, it was translated to Biala Singapura Untung.
1: Biala Singapura Untung. What does that mean?
0: So Biala means let Singapore and Untung means profit. So let Singapore profit.
1: So it's basically the Malay version of Huat Ah!
0: Yeah, essentially that's right. But back then people felt like, oh, you know, the word profit, not very aspirational, right?
1: Yeah.
0: So they wanted to change it and they changed it to Majula Singapura. Majula Singapura means onward Singapore. And in fact, the city councillor actually encouraged everyone to say, instead of greeting each other good morning, Majula Singapura San.
1: Majula Singapura to you.
0: Yeah, Majula Singapura to you.
1: That didn't catch on, huh?
0: I don't think so.
1: So is this what inspired the title of the national anthem?
0: So Zubir Said, who wrote our national anthem, actually wrote Majula Singapura first as a city council song. He was said to have been inspired by a coat of arms at the Victoria Theatre.
2: In 1958, this grand dame was reopening after renovations. At the commemorative concert, you would have heard this song.

0: is what you heard on the vinyl was the original version of Manjula Singapura.
1: I didn't know that was the first version.
2: I've yet to see another copy of this, save for the copy that's in the National Archives and the museum. Because this is so rare, this is possibly one of the last few copies left in existence.
1: And the vinyl looks very different.
2: Back in the day, it was very popular to have these flexi discs, we call them, and some blank lines. You could write a letter, like a postcard, put it in a sleeve and put a postage stamp there and send it to your friends or relatives
1: or loved ones.
2: And when your friend receives it, you could actually put it on a record player and play the music that pressed onto the flexi disc.
1: So basically, it's like the equivalent of sending over your favorite song on Spotify over to your friend.
2: Exactly.
1: So I actually learned that Zubir Said was inspired by the Majula Singapura on the motto of the coat of arms. So how did this become the national anthem?
0: In 59, Singapore gained self-government, so the government was looking for a state anthem. The Deputy Prime Minister, Dr. Toh Chin Chye, was tasked with this mission. Someone in the city council had alerted him to Zubir Said's song. So he listened to it, he felt it was suitable, but he told Zubir Said to shorten the verse and it became what is today's national anthem. The current Majula Singapura is a national anthem. The verse is shortened from 16 to 8 bars in musical terms.
1: Can you imagine standing for another 8 bars every single bars. Morning?
0: Yes.
1: Right? And in 1959, this is where the national anthem first debuted. So Dr. Tan, just like that, we started singing Majula Singapura in our schools?
3: When the official version had been passed by the Legislative Assemblies, the government had to make sure that people, particularly school students, knew how to sing the song.
1: Hang on.
3: So they had a dial-in, I think it was down number 2, and there was a recorded version of the anthem that you could hear and listen. But more important, I think they produced these little cards with the anthem inside.
1: Oh!
3: 500,000 of these cards were actually produced.
1: 500,000?
3: Given mainly to school kids and then members of the public. And it carries for me the first display of the flag, the state crest, and of course, the national anthem.
1: Yeah.
3: So I've kept this as a very precious item.
1: Oh, wow.
3: Yeah.
1: National Loyalty Week?
3: Yes, yes.
1: Well, I've never heard of that before.
3: Well, National Loyalty Week was instituted to celebrate the attainment of self-government. After a long series of negotiations with the British government, Singapore achieved self-government. We were in charge of everything except foreign affairs and defence. The National Loyalty Week had an important event, was the installation of the head of state, Yusof Ishak, as Yang di Pertuan Negara. Of course, there were other events held at the time, particularly the Aneka Ragam riots, which were variety concerts for the rakyat, the people, and held in the four or two languages. All of this happened right here in front of the city hall and the Padang, which of course is being prepared for this is National Day. So in addition, there were a bunch of free things like free concerts, free movies, free exhibitions.
1: So I guess Singaporeans have really loved free things all along.
3: Absolutely, absolutely.
1: With a population of 1.6 million, many of whom were immigrants, the week was about more than just partying. It was meant to help foster a sense of pride, loyalty, and national identity in the new state. So, for the first time, Singapore had its own flag and anthem. But wait! What about our pledge? I proudly and wholeheartedly pledge my loyalty to our flag of Singapore and to the honour and independence of our republic whose banner it is. We come from different races, religions and cultures, but we are now united in mind and heart as one nation and one people, dedicated to build, by democratic means, a more just and equal society. Very long, that version.
4: It's pretty long. It's a good job. That's not our final version of the national pledge. Right, Sam, the version that you read just now was actually one of the two versions for Education Minister Ong Pang Boon's consideration in response to his request for an oath of allegiance to the flag. both of these versions were written by civil servants, basically. She read this one. And the first one, I think, is equally clunky. This letter was written to S. Rajaratnam by Education Minister Ong Pang Boon to request for his help because he was an editor and a writer and he knew how to phrase words.
1: Okay. Yeah. So it says 1966, which is a year after independence, or maybe even a few months. Like, this was 7 years after the national anthem was implemented. Why did the pledge come so late?
4: So the Education Ministry originally wanted the national anthem to be sung in all schools, but then it realised very quickly that the schools didn't have compounds that were large enough to have mass assemblies. So they decided that, okay, let's have a loyalty pledge, which they can do in classrooms, you know, so it's a little bit more easier to manage logistically.
1: So this is Mr. Rajaratnam's reply.
4: That's right.
1: He rewrote the whole thing.
4: Looks like it. So Rajaratnam was the one who came up with incorporating the idea of being regardless of race, language or religion. That was not found in the previous two versions, which just talk about being multiracial. And the other major difference is that he talked about the kind of democratic society that we are creating based on seeking happiness and progress by helping one another. That is intrinsic in his idea of the kind of society that we want to build.
1: So this is the third draft of our pledge.
4: That's right.
1: But it's still not our pledge. What happened?
4: From available records, we can't establish whose hand it was that made the final refinements, but we can say for sure that it was Mr. Rajaratnam that was the principal author because he was the one that reimagined it as a national pledge. It was more for schools, for students to recite to the flag, but Rajaratnam reimagined it as something that will envelop and embrace all Singaporeans.
1: What would have happened if I suggested a few things? Like, for example, if they just clap and go, Singapore! You see, that's like 3 seconds, right?
4: I think Ong Pang Boon might have comments about that.
1: I can't imagine Mr. Ong Pang Boon going, Dear Mr. Rajaratnam, clap, clap, Singapore.
4: What make do you amendments.
1: Think? Yeah, make amendments, please.
4: He'll still come back with this one.
1: Yeah, that's why I'm not the minister. So the final version of the pledge was first recited in schools in August 1966, exactly 1 year after independence. That was the same year that Singapore's name first appeared on an airline carrier. But
5: this new form actually was not made for Singapore Airlines.

0: Prime Minister Lawrence Wong's National Day message will be shown on Saturday, 8th August at 6:45 p.m. on CNA. The message will be available on the following websites after the telecast.
1: Saturday on Japan Hour, cycle around Japan, heads to Ehime, where rivers, lakes and seas flow with nature's bounty.
2: Whoa! Wow, we got a whole lot of them.
3: この辺、鍵ですか?
4: Yeah, 真珠。
1: When life is this blessed, how do the locals unwind?
3: Oh man.
1: Japan Hour, Saturday on CNA.
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0: So I worked with Singapore Airlines as a flight stewardess for more than 10 years, when SIA or SQ first started.
1: Oh, wow.
0: I was so proud of it, I just didn't want to have to part and let it go. And this uniform actually was not made for Singapore Airlines. So Malaysia Singapore Airlines came in when Singapore and Malaysia broke up. That was how we had this uniform, which is for Malaysia Singapore Airlines, not SQ at that time. It was only later on when we split and SIA took over this uniform.
1: How did we end up keeping the uniform?
0: Pierre Belmont designed this, commissioned by Mr. Lim Chin Beng, who was Singaporean. And he was the one who initiated it. I think it's just inevitable that we take this uniform. It's iconic, it's unusual. And when we started having it, it was so popular that even young children all wearing the same uniform.
1: Oh, that's true.
0: Every time people look at us, you can hear them whispering, "Wow, oh, look at the uniform, it's so gorgeous." Unfortunately, they didn't say we all look gorgeous. It's more the uniform.
1: So do you keep anything from MSA?
0: Something very, very small, which I found recently. This is from MSA days. This pin is pinned onto our cap, which is part of our ground uniform. I think politically there were some differences between the government. So that's where the split came in. So finally, when we were told about it, we just given a letter to say this is what is going to happen.
1: Oh,
0: yes, actually, from this date and this date onwards.
1: Right.
0: So you can decide, would you like to join the new airline, Malaysia Airlines, or you want to work with Singapore Airlines, which is also a new airline. Of course, Singaporeans, we chose to stay back for practical means. So for SIA, we got promoted. The girls got promoted. 20 girls were promoted. And this is the first time, or this was the first time that ladies were promoted. Prior to that, no, only the guys.
1: Including you, right?
0: Including me.
1: It's a story I know. SIA shot for the skies and is now one of the best in the world. But while that story was taking flight, another industry was beginning to stall. Did you know that from the late 1940s to the early 1970s, Singapore was already making movies? Like, a lot of them. To cater to the demand for Malay language films in the region, two studios, Cathay Curry's and Shaw's Malay Film Productions, released over 250 movies in less than 30 years. Singapore was basically the Hollywood of the Malay world. And the biggest franchise was the one I was scared of the most in secondary school. Pontianak. This vengeful spirit from folklore and my nightmares packed cinemas across Singapore, Malaysia and Indonesia. This 1957 movie was such a hit that it spawned 5 more films across 2 rival studios. But if you're hoping to catch a screening, you're out of luck. The original reel is lost, making the movie a legend, just like the Pontianak herself. Hey, where you are? Sadly, after Singapore split from Malaysia in 1965, the film industry here kinda ghosted. Pun intended. With a new focus on nation building in Singapore, film talent moving to Kuala Lumpur, and the growing popularity of television, the two studios closed, thus ending the golden era of Singapore filmmaking. So far, the objects I'm seeing are all relatively small. The next one, I'm told, involves a truck?
2: A special National Day premiere. Where would you go if you received this note?

0: out.
1: Meet me there. She's trying to spice out our marriage?
2: Papa, he's in Bali.
3: 8 hours, no contact.
4: You better be there.
1: We're running out of time, bro.
2: Vernon, Harrison, founder of Lights of Party. Whoop, whoop, whoop. Where are you?
1: Love, are you here?
3: Celebrating bonds this national day. Meet me there. Season 2, 10th August, Monday, on CNA.
5: The future of global shipping depends on cleaner fuels, and the race is on to develop them. But what if a fuel claiming to be green isn't?
6: They look the same, they smell the same.
5: In Singapore, scientists are searching for fuel fingerprints hidden at the atomic level.
6: The most important clue that we are looking for lies in the carbon.
5: Breakthroughs, Race for Green Seas, 10th of August, Monday on CNA.
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7: We get to the heart of the matter and take stock of the issues you're invested in with on-the-ground reports and wall-to-wall coverage. But viewing it all from a regional lens because we put Asia first.
9: 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Memhaiyan has made it a thing to visit.
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0: This is one of Singapore's few independent cinemas, and it's got that old school charm. But there's one thing missing. Thanks, guys. So today, my pre-movie entertainment is buying snacks. But if you were living in the 1970s, picture this. You and your friends just bought tickets to a movie, and while waiting for the cinema hall to open, you decide to kill time by weighing yourselves? Doesn't sound like fun to me either. These large weighing scales were considered pre-show entertainment in cinemas across Singapore in the 1970s and 80s. Back then, having a weighing scale at home was blissfully uncommon. So this was one way for the whole family to find out what their weight was. It's not working anymore. But if it did, you would put in a 10 or 20 cents coin, step on the scale, and out would come this card. The face of a movie star and the name of the cinema on one side, and also your weight on the other side. Wow, so fun. And this phrase, weight control is health control, has actually helped the VIP maintain his weight over the decades.
1: I always remember there was an automatic weighing machine in Singapore when I was there. Every time I go there, you put 1 cent, then you get your weight, and on the card it says there, weight control is health control. So I always stick to that.

0: So that was a fun shot of nostalgia.
1: Hiking pole?
0: I guess the next activity won't be so fun.

0: man. I was hoping there would be aircon here.
1: This place was originally aircon around 1936.
0: Oh.
1: One of the first buildings in Singapore to be air-conditioned.
0: This place?
1: This place. And can you guess what was this place used for?
0: I mean, since there are cows around, I would guess for cows?
1: Yeah, you're absolutely correct.
0: Oh.
1: It was a milking shed here.
0: Oh,
1: and
0: okay.
1: That's why they named this place Dairy Farm.
0: It just clicked there. Wait, you mean this cow shed had air conditioning?
1: Yes, in those days, yeah.
0: Wow, that's crazy. I didn't even know that air conditioning existed in the 1930s.
1: They also had massagers also.
0: Oh, they had massagers?
1: Yeah.
0: Wow, I also want to be a cow, yeah?
1: They had special food, special grass that was brought in.
0: Sounds like these cows had a better life than most people back then. Why were they treated so well?
1: So the cows were brought from Netherlands and also Australia. And those were temperate climates. So they had to be acclimatized here to the tropical climate. And they started to produce good milk. And this is the first tropical dairy farm of the world.
0: Wow. Yeah, that's pretty impressive. But what happened to the dairy farm?
1: The farm ran until early 1980s. And this place was converted to first tobacco growing. Then after that, they converted it to orchid growing. My relatives just lived down the road.
0: Yeah. Your relatives?
1: Yeah, my relatives down the road, just beside the dairy farm. I actually brought some photos. This is my grandfather.
0: That's your grandfather?
1: Yeah, and he lived there. Every Sunday, we came to visit my grandfather. And with my cousin, we walked past this milking shed many times, going up to Bukit Timah Hill, playing in the streams and all that, disturbing the cows.
0: Wait, you could disturb the cows?
1: Yeah,
0: look at the cows.
1: You look at the cows were actually very, very close. So this one, we are inside this building here.
0: Oh, this is the... This is where we literally walked up from.
1: This farm was actually started in 1929 by Fred Herron, the managing director from Cold Storage.
0: Cold Storage, like the supermarket?
1: Yes, you had fresh milk every morning, which was brought by this truck to Cold Storage, which now where Centrepoint stands. My father and his brother actually took the milk truck to Cold Storage and they walked up the street to SGI and they started there.
0: So they hitched a ride on the dairy truck?
1: Yeah, so it was like a taxi for my father and my uncle.
2: The milk from this dairy farm was sold under Singapore's first homegrown milk brand, Magnolia.
0: We all know the classic rectangular milk cartons, right? But if you went to school in the 1970s and 80s, these pyramid-shaped cartons would have been your recess treat. In 1974, the government rolled out the school milk scheme in primary schools. If you were underweight, the milk was free. Sugar. Everyone else just paid a few cents lah. The goal was to improve kids' nutrition. And I would have qualified, because as much as I am the super fit man I am today, I was quite underweight until I was sec 3. And hey, I think it must have worked, because by the time I was primary 1 in the year 2000, we were actually more worried about overweight kids than underweight ones. This packaging doesn't exist anymore, but Magnolia made one carton just for us to commemorate SG60. It was pretty revolutionary when it was first rolled out in the 1950s. And it's not just because of its iconic shape. Magnolia was the first in Singapore to mix pasteurization, heating the milk to kill bacteria, with multi-layer paper packaging that helped keep milk fresh for longer. The result? Milk that could survive a hot classroom without a fridge, perfect for schools full of sweaty kids and no aircon. Too bad it's empty. Actually quite thirsty. Seems like they're having PE lesson, huh? Kinda reminds me of sports day. Other than not studying, right? One of my other favorite things about sports

0: Everybody come here. Hey, hey, stand behind me. Hey, behind me, behind me. Hey, hey, hey, behind me. Hey. Excuse me, excuse me. Chest, chest, chest, chest. Yeah! Wow. You're very lucky, Uncle. You can drink this every day. Do you usually drink before the kids drink?
1: Yes, I have to do the testing. I taste for the correctness of the flavor.
0: The last time I drank something like this, right, was in secondary school, 20 over years ago. Actually, you look a bit familiar.
1: I think I've been about thousands
0: thousand
1: sport event.

0: The Milo from the Milo van is superior. For some reason, it tastes nicer than the one I make at home. So, Uncle, actually, what is the secret to the Milo van Milo?
1: No difference. No,
0: there's no difference. So, meaning, there's no secret formula?
1: No secret formula. So, surprise, right?
0: Really, man, Uncle. I don't believe that.
1: Yeah, it's true. It's confirmed. That was confirmed.
0: It's the same.
1: It's the same.
0: My producer actually brought her own Milo from home that we can try. So, we can see the difference.
1: We can test, okay.
0: We're going to try the first one. Okay, second one. Hey, this one's nice also. But I'm gonna guess, right? Yeah. This one is the Milo van.
1: Yes, correct.
0: I can really taste the Milo van-ness. That's not a word, yeah. But I can really taste it.
1: Yeah.
0: I think you call me a Milo connoisseur.
1: Expert.
0: Expert already. So it means I can drive the truck.
1: Can?
0: Can? Okay, so they didn't let me drive the Milo van, but it first hit the roads in the 1950s, serving the uniformed forces in kampongs and making its way to sports venues where crowds gathered. Over time, it even endorsed our local sports heroes. Now that my sporting days are over, I'm just going to sit here and drink my fill. I think the tiny cups are what makes it taste different, huh?
2: In the next episode, I journey into Singapore's boom years.
3: KK Hospital is the first hospital to be on the Guinness Book of Records.
4: This is my
0: heavy, sir. Those kids' savings, most probably ampao money, helped fund Singapore's early infrastructure like roads, schools, and public housing.

0: 每个人都讲我的鸡饭是最好吃的。
1: My opinion is special. The customer feedback is very good.
2: I want to bring it down to the next generation so that this hawker trade will not die off.
3: I've wasted 20 years inside.
4: For hawker, people don't judge. You come and buy food, you also would ask me whether I'm an ex-convict or not.
5: I'm very grateful Madam Haja teach me this sambal. Then I feel like, alamak, someone trusted me.
6: 没有人这样炒东西的，再怎么炒，怎么炒，你都没有动到底的。
0: 来拿拿下来，来来来来，不是这样的，不是这样的。
5: Today haven't finished frying around 150 kg啊，多了。Not okay 啊，就 I came here to train 啊，就 I not come here to work.
7: Today we are here to judge this new hawker's skill.
8: The weather, brought to you by Trafalgar.

Of course, we saw landmarks, but it was the moments we didn't plan that we knew would stay with us. Trafalgar River Cruises, sail a great story.

I'm not really awfully aware of him filming, except there are one or two occasions where he gets into the film, and I do remember him doing things like that.

They actually set up a pretend film studio in the backyard. and they were obviously acting out, you know, what the Japs did. And another point, he actually went and filmed in the street, which was extremely dangerous, because if he'd been caught, he would have been shot.

0: Sky Whisper, a celebration of whispered promises, interchangeable ring and pendant capturing fireworks in the sky. 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
2: It's 11 a.m. in Singapore and Hong Kong, 8:30 in New Delhi, and 10 o'clock in Jakarta. Good morning. I'm Rani Somtani at this hour. A record heat wave scorches South Korea and Japan, prompting emergency measures. The mercury jumping past 40 degrees Celsius in some parts. The United Nations welcomes a Red Cross meeting with Myanmar's detained former leader Aung San Suu Kyi and reiterates a call for the release of all those being arbitrarily detained in Myanmar. Plus, we look at Malaysia's ever-changing political landscape and how state election losses are impacting Prime Minister Anwar Ibrahim's government. South Korea is placing parts of the Greater Seoul region under its highest heat wave alert for the first time today. Authorities stepping up warnings after the country set new heat records for several consecutive days, with temperatures reaching as high as 42.5 degrees Celsius. The highest level heat wave emergency warning takes effect at 11 a.m. local time in parts of Seoul, Gyeonggi Province and South Chola Province. It is the first time the alert has been issued for the Greater Seoul area since the warning system was introduced in June. The extreme heat is taking a toll on public health. More than 2,000 people have been treated for heat-related illnesses since mid-May. 16 people have died. Yesterday, a man in his

0: 40s died with a body temperature of nearly 40 degrees Celsius.
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0: The relentless heat is impacting South Korea's water supply. You're looking at a dried-up reservoir in a southeastern city where two reservoirs have effectively run dry after weeks of little rain. Authorities warn around 100,000 residents could face water shortages if dry conditions continue. Across the border, North Koreans are seeking relief from the sweltering weather. Water parks have been packed with people trying to cool off. State media says heat advisories remain in effect across much of the country this week. In Japan, the heat wave is adding to the misery in the quake-hit Kumamoto Prefecture after a 7.1 magnitude earthquake struck last week. More than 46,000 households remain without water, while more than 8,500 people are staying in crowded evacuation shelters, many without air conditioning, raising fears of heat-related illness. The mercury hit 40 degrees Celsius yesterday. Japanese Prime Minister Sane Takaichi visited Kumamoto to assess relief efforts as thousands of earthquake survivors battle the extreme heat. CNA's senior correspondent Michio Ishida tells us more.
3: Ms. Takaichi is in Kumamoto, and she said that she decided to choose this at this time because rescue efforts have wrapped up. And she decided that she did not want to trouble the authorities of Kumamoto as they are currently busy with recovery and reconstruction. So she decided to fly over the site of the destruction, the damage, using a helicopter. And she said that on the ground, she understood that currently, heat stroke is a big issue. Actually, in Kumamoto today, it's experienced 40 degrees Celsius, which is the record high for Kumamoto. And the governor of Kumamoto, who Ms. Takaichi met, gave her updates that 38 people died in the earthquake, 150 were injured, 12,000 structures damaged, and 8,000 are evacuated. Mr. Kimura said that portable air conditioners, 300 of them, have been delivered and expects 3,000 in all. Those who cannot live in their homes are sleeping in their cars. Gasoline is in big demand, and he thanked the Takaichi government for responding quickly with supply. But he said Kumamoto this time is experiencing unprecedented hot weather. Evacuation centers, shelters have to be sanitized, need more drinking water, medication, and health checks. And secondly, he said the support for reconstruction of Kumamoto is important, and he wants the Takaichi government to recognize Kumamoto as in a severe disaster state. This recognition enables Kumamoto to receive substantial national subsidy for reconstruction and lighten financial burden on the rural government, and disaster survivors can receive special aid. Ms. Takaichi said on Tuesday a huge self-defense force vessel will dock in Kumamoto to provide accommodation and medical support, and told evacuees to apply for a spot if they are suffering from chronic illness. And she said that the cities of Uki and Hikawa, the construction of temporary housing has begun and will be ready to accept residents in early September.
0: Parts of Asia are bracing for the arrival of Typhoon Dolphin. While it was downgraded to a Category 3 storm, Japan's meteorological agency has classified it as very powerful and warned that it could bring violent winds and heavy rain in the coming days. Dolphin is forecast to pass south of Japan before heading towards the East China Sea later this week, though forecasters say its path remains uncertain. The storm is approaching the Ogasawara Islands and is tracking towards Okinawa's main island. As it continues westwards, the storm could weaken further and make landfall as a Category 1 or 2 typhoon. Taiwan is expecting to feel the wrath of Typhoon Dolphin by Friday. While many parts of the region are expecting thundery showers and strong winds, Typhoon Dolphin could dictate how long South Korea swelters under a stifling heat wave. That's because typhoons reshape wind patterns across the region. If the storm moves away from the Korean Peninsula, it can create areas of warm sinking air, trapping heat over the region. But a path closer to South Korea could provide some relief, with strong winds, rain, and greater cloud cover. The United Nations has welcomed Myanmar's detained former leader Aung San Suu Kyi's meeting with the International Red Cross. It was the first publicly confirmed visit by an international organization since she was detained following the military coup in 2021.
4: We welcome this development and reiterate our call for the swift and unconditional release of all those arbitrarily detained as a fundamental step towards conditions conducive to a credible and transparent political process.
0: Myanmar's government released photographs showing detained former leader Aung San Suu Kyi in a meeting with a Red Cross official. The aid agency also confirmed the meeting took place over the weekend. The rare images provide the first official glimpse of the Nobel Peace Prize laureate in more than 5 years. There have been concerns over her well-being, with the military-backed government denying access while saying she is in good health. CNA's senior correspondent Leong Wai Kit says the release of rare images of former Myanmar leader Aung San Suu Kyi has sparked cautious optimism while raising questions over whether the military may allow greater outside access.
5: This is not the first time that Aung San Suu Kyi, while in detention since the coup, had met outsiders. The first time we publicly know that she met was in 2023, and back then it was with the Thai foreign minister, the ex-foreign minister, Don Pramut Winai, who later on went on to tell his ASEAN counterparts that she appeared to be in good health, both emotionally and physically. The only difference is that back then that meeting did not have the photographs that we are seeing. There have been various reactions coming. It has ranged from absolute skepticism to cautious hope to now welcoming this move being seen as a positive move. One of the reactions, of course, coming from her son Kim Aris, who had expressed hope that this is a first positive step, hoping, of course, to in future be able to have direct contact with his mother. I must also point out that in the last 5 years, the reason ICRC could possibly meet Aung San Suu Kyi was perhaps years of engagement with the Myanmar military. Even after the coup, ICRC had maintained engagement and interactions with the Myanmar military of all levels, from Min Aung Hlaing himself to other of his appointed ministers in the regime. And of course, the UN agencies that operate inside of Myanmar still continue having interactions and engagements with Myanmar. Thailand has played a very significant role in this Aung San Suu Kyi factor because the Thai side has been trying to get access for ASEAN envoy Lazaro to see Aung San Suu Kyi, and also has suggested that access could also be seen as progress. Now, whether or not this is the first step towards Aung San Suu Kyi meeting more outsiders, that remains to be seen.
0: The issue of Aung San Suu Kyi's welfare coming up just as Myanmar President Min Aung Hlaing is set to head to Thailand for talks with Prime Minister Anutin Chanvitakun. The Myanmar leader will be making his first official visit to Thailand since assuming office. Thailand has been leading the way for constructive re-engagement between Myanmar and ASEAN, hosting informal talks before the foreign ministers' meeting in Manila last month. Still, the Philippines, the current bloc chair, has said the return of Myanmar leaders to its official meetings is still, quote, far off. ASEAN remains insistent. NAPITA follows through on the five-point consensus agreed upon in April 2021. The bloc said it will come up with benchmarks to measure progress on the peace roadmap, and failure to meet those would constitute non-compliance. But Myanmar leader Min Aung Hlaing dismissed the plan last Friday while marking his 100th day as president. He told parliament that his administration would pursue its own solutions to the ongoing unrest in the country. Besides the reintegration of Myanmar, other issues will be on the agenda when the two leaders meet. That includes cross-border river pollution and haze, drug trafficking, ethnic minority concerns, as well as call center scams and other online fraud. Mr. Anutin is in Indonesia ahead of talks with Myanmar's leader. It marks the first official visit by a Thai prime minister to the country in 15 years. He will attend a business forum today and meet Indonesian business leaders as both countries eye closer trade and investment ties. Indonesia is ASEAN's largest economy with a population of about 280 million, making it an important investment destination and strategic partner for Thai businesses. Mr. Anutin and Indonesian President Prabowo Subianto yesterday agreed to launch a joint trade committee aimed at boosting bilateral trade to $20 billion U.S. dollars by the end of the decade. Their total bilateral trade hovered at nearly

0: his defeat in the recent state election. He will remain as DAP's National Secretary General. Mr. Lok made the announcement late last night at a media conference in Kuala Lumpur. He said he felt it was the right time to hand the state leadership to a new generation, as he'd held the post for 22 years. The party now faces another crucial test on 16th August at a special Congress. Some 4,000 of its members will decide if DAP ministers should continue serving in Prime Minister Anwar Ibrahim's cabinet.
1: We will stand guided by the decision of our delegates. So when the delegates make their decision, after 16th of August, then it's clearer for us. How do we move? Do they want us to stay in the government, continue to fight within the government, or we stay out of the government?
0: James Chin, professor of Asian studies at the University of Tasmania, explained what experts see as the main driver behind the DAP's defeat and what it signals about how voters are feeling.
2: It is quite clear to me that the DAP collectively as a party is not willing to give up on Pakatan Harapan. A lot of the DAP people I spoke to blame the current crisis squarely on the shoulders of Anwar Ibrahim. They said that when he came into power, he was supposed to undertake a series of reforms. Rather than taking reforms, he became to move to the right and started pandering to the Islamic and the conservative forces in Malaysia. And this was, you know, in direct contradiction of the people who voted for him. As many of the viewers know, right, 95% of the Chinese community and probably 80% plus of the Indian community supported Pakatan Harapan in the last general election, hoping that Anwar will come in, clean up the system, and provide or undertake real reforms to Malaysia's political system. And when that did happen, people are really, really disappointed. So you can see, right, in terms of the Chinese voting pattern, it is quite clear that a substantial number of Chinese in both Johor and Negeri Sembilan decided not to vote this time around. In terms of the non-Malay community, the signal was very clear. Anwar Ibrahim must correct himself, move back to the reformasi movement rather than the reformati movement that he's leading now. Secondly, the message sent was Malay unity. It is quite clear that with UMNO lining up with PAS, they have discovered the so-called secret sauce to Malay votes. If they can come in together, right, they are almost unbeatable in the Malay areas. So that's the reason why I call it a Malay tsunami. If Anwar is not careful, his entire government will be swept by the Malay tsunami in the upcoming general elections.
0: Your Asia business update is next, and we're keeping track of Japanese assets after a rare joint yen buying intervention from Tokyo and Washington. We'll dig deeper into why the U.S. joined Japan in the rare coordinated action and whether it can turn the tide for the yen. Plus, we'll take a look at what's moving the needle as oil prices remain volatile.
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5: Meet me there. Love your sayang. Is she trying to spice up our marriage?
3: Meet Me There returns to places that have shaped lives and relationships. 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
6: Oh my God! Oh, she's really there!
3: Meet Kan Laken, Singapore's first deaf natural science illustrator and conservation photographer, whose extraordinary journey proves that passion and determination know no boundaries. This August on CNA.
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0: The yen surge following a rare U.S.-Japan joint yen buying intervention is already losing steam. Tokyo and Washington vowed to take further action if needed, but analysts see little room for gains beyond the 155 per dollar level. The coordinated action was the first since 2011 following a devastating earthquake in Japan. Analysis of BOJ data indicates that Japan may have spent as much as 34 billion U.S. dollars buying yen last Friday. The U.S. Treasury also reportedly sold euros for yen to support the battered currency. The coordinated action has also pushed Japan's short-dated yields up as markets price in a higher probability of an earlier BOJ rate hike. Today, though, yields falling as lower oil prices ease inflation concerns and as investors await the results of a 10-year debt auction later in the day. The coordinated intervention by the U.S. and Japan was their first joint market action since the aftermath of the 2011 earthquake. For CNA Explains, Elizabeth Neal looks at why the U.S. got involved this time round.
1: The interesting part about this yen intervention is how the U.S. joined in. It didn't do so just to help Japan. It was helping itself too. This is how it works. To support the yen, Tokyo buys its own currency and sells U.S. dollars. That means it needs a lot of dollars. And where will it get that? Well, Japan is the largest foreign holder of U.S. government bonds, with more than $1 trillion of it as part of its foreign exchange reserves. So it could sell those U.S. treasuries. But that's something Washington wants to avoid, because if Japan sells a lot of U.S. treasuries, bond prices could fall and yields would rise. Higher yields make it more expensive for the U.S. government to borrow money, and U.S. borrowing costs are already elevated. So U.S. involvement helped reduce the risk of Japan having to rely more heavily on its own dollar reserves, also helping shield U.S. financial markets from additional pressure. Plus, there is the issue of trade. President Trump has repeatedly criticized Japan's weak currency. He said it gave Japanese manufacturers an unfair advantage. Supporting the yen helps reduce that imbalance. President Trump also called the move a signal of friendship.
2: Because we have a good relationship with Japan. We're very strong, very, very strong financially. And they are, you know, they have a weakening yen, and they wanted a little bit of help.
1: But analysts say intervention alone is not enough to help support the yen in the long term. For that to happen, they say the Bank of Japan needs to narrow its interest rate gap with the U.S., a move out of the hands of American and Japanese finance officials. For CNA Explains, I'm Elizabeth Neo.
0: Analysts CNA spoke to say this intervention alone may not be enough to deliver a sustainable strengthening of the yen, even with U.S. support.
3: This is an extremely rare intervention. What it signals effectively is that the 164 yen line was a line in the sand. I think now, honestly, for this trade, you know, to work, if you would, the real decision now belongs to the Bank of Japan. They say that the inflation risks are tilted to the upside, but then financial conditions remain sort of accommodative. So they've certainly put a speed limit on yen weakness, but interventions alone cannot change the direction of the travel of the yen. So for this rally to last, we think the Bank of Japan has to follow through on the currency intervention with tighter monetary policy.
4: Well, I think to the extent that we have the Bank of Japan possibly only raising rates in Q4 this year, and the Fed, you know, staying on pause. You know, the other factor that we didn't mention is that the Fed under Chairman Walsh is becoming more and more opaque, right? So there is a greater element of uncertainty there as well. So I think investors should probably be watching out for the pace of intervention. I think there will be continued intervention because the currency is on a weak side and there's a weak bias to that. I think investors should probably also look out for some of these monthly prints that we as economists track quite often, inflation prints. These are the things that would signal whether or not there will be a movement in the reaction function of Bank of Japan. In Japan, we are also closely monitoring, you know, what Prime Minister Takaichi is saying about, you know, the fiscal expansionary plans that she has, that we know traditionally over the last 2 years has worried investors and could continue to unnerve them as well.
0: Cautious trade across Asia-Pacific markets as a global rout in AI-related shares continues for a second straight day. The KOSPI is down 0.5%. South Korean Finance Minister Koo Yoon-chol said he will take steps to ease the volatility in the nation's stock market. He also said the finance ministry would swiftly implement recently announced measures to curb the use of single-stock leveraged ETFs. Both Samsung and SK Hynix trading down. It's a mixed trading day in the rest of the region. In Australia, strong gains in banks outweighed losses in miners and energy stocks. Singapore's benchmark and the TAIEX are also gaining ground. Oil prices rebounded in Asian trade after easing overnight, as President Donald Trump said the U.S. would pursue diplomacy with Iran rather than military action. The Brent at the $84 level and the WTI hovering around $80 per barrel. Expectations of more Russian oil shipments could add downward pressure on prices, with traders forecasting exports from Russia's western ports to rise 4% this month. Together with OPEC Plus production increases and hopes for easing geopolitical tensions, oil prices look set to ease further on improved expectations for global oil supply. Samantha Dart, co-head of Global Commodities Research at Goldman Sachs, explains whether easing Middle East tensions mark a turning point for oil prices or if markets are underestimating the risks ahead.
5: That's exactly right. And it's the headlines moving prices around, which is why at the end of the day, we have to work with scenarios because in our view, what really matters are the flows, how much oil is making it to the global market. So in our base case, we assume a very gradual improvement of production from the Persian Gulf into early Q4. And under that assumption, we would expect Brent to average about $80 a barrel in Q4 and just about $70 a barrel next year. But it might not happen. So we have to consider those other alternatives. So, for example, if instead of this gradual normalization into early October, we have something that is a slower normalization over the course of next year, we could be talking about $120 over the course of Q4 and $100 on average next year. So it's really about the flows and what this does to global inventories of oil. So when we think about OPEC behavior in general, it is very much dictated by inventories, global inventories. Inventories are relatively low right now. So it makes sense that they see room to contribute with more production. But at the end of the day, we need the strait to be open for that to happen.
0: Coming up on Asia Now, holidaymakers at a Russian resort targeted in a drone attack as the UN issues a fresh warning for civilians in Ukraine. And later, young people in rural China have moved to big cities for decades. But one Zhejiang village is reversing the trend. More on that next.

Prime Minister Lawrence Wong's National Day message will be shown on Saturday, 8th August at 6:45 p.m. on CNA. The message will be available on the following websites after the telecast. Saturday on

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4: 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And IHI.

0: Updating this hour's top stories, a record heat wave scorches South Korea and Japan, prompting emergency measures. The mercury jumping past 40 degrees Celsius in some parts. The United Nations welcomes a Red Cross meeting with Myanmar's detained former leader Aung San Suu Kyi and reiterates a call for the release of all those being arbitrarily detained in Myanmar. Plus, we look at Malaysia's ever-changing political landscape and how state election losses are impacting Prime Minister Anwar Ibrahim's government. North Korea has accused Washington of, quote, tarnishing its image after the U.S., alongside 10 Asian and European allies, issued a statement warning against employing IT workers from the country. The statement says skilled workers from North Korea are using AI and false identities to obtain remote jobs. It alleges that the employees then remit money back to government agencies in North Korea, helping to fund the country's ballistic and nuclear missile programs. Pyongyang currently faces a slew of international sanctions over its weapons and nuclear programs. The North Korean Foreign Ministry has dismissed the joint warning as a political accusation, saying it is unfounded. It added that it was the U.S. who posed the real cyber threat, given its militarization of cyberspace and its monopoly on resources. Japan has released its annual defense white paper, where it raised concern over China's military activities. It also outlined the changing security environment and Tokyo's response. CNA's senior correspondent Michio Ishida tells us more.
1: China featured prominently in Japan's defense white paper, which listed what it called events of deep concern, such as the presence of Chinese warships close to Japan, as well as Chinese military drills around the Taiwan Strait. It noted a military buildup by Beijing and Pyongyang, as well as the strengthening of ties between Beijing and Moscow, and Moscow and Pyongyang. The paper also analyzed new styles of combat across the world. In the Russia-Ukraine war, it pointed out what it said was a massive volume of unmanned assets. It also highlighted the combination of bombs and missiles deployed and the use of AI to control drones, help analyze information, and renew combat strategies. Japan itself is developing a coastal defense system that makes use of standoff missiles and a range of low-cost unmanned assets for deterrence. It also wants to strengthen its domestic production capacity and technological base for defense equipment, such as by cooperating with private firms to expand dual-use capabilities. For the first time, the white paper also emphasized Japan's defense cooperation with like-minded countries other than its only formal security ally, the U.S. The white paper warned the rule of law and a free and open world order are facing challenges. Tokyo plans to revise its three key national security documents this year as it seeks to strengthen its defense capabilities. The white paper aims to outline the evolving security environment and its response to the public. Michio Ishida, CNA, Tokyo.
0: U.S. President Donald Trump says new talks with Iran are the last chance for Tehran to reach a deal and avoid an escalation in U.S. strikes. He claims the negotiations are underway right now, calling Iran's denial unbelievably duplicitous.
2: I want to give them every last chance before decapitation. It's very tough to do what we have planned, still planned. We'll see what happens.
0: Over the weekend, the president called off what he said were massive strikes against Iran after pressure from several Gulf states. One Iranian state media outlet reckons it is the 10th time Mr. Trump has retreated from a military threat, saying the pattern reflects the U.S. miscalculating realities on the ground. Tehran pushed back against the president's claim of new talks. The foreign ministry says there are no plans for any meetings with the U.S.
3: ما الان مذاکره‌ای با آمریکا نداریم. مذاکرات با عمان هست، متمرکز بر تفاهم بر سر مسیری که تردد ایمن کشتیرانی از تنگه هرمز رو تأمین بکنه.
0: Jagruthi Dave is tracking this story for TNA, and she tells us what this cycle of threats, diplomacy, and renewed strikes mean for the conflict.
4: Many analysts looking at the pattern of this war will say it's Groundhog Day. We've seen the threats of serious military escalation, followed by a pause, a demand for a deal, demanding reopening the Strait of Hormuz, and then the resumption of strikes over something like the Strait of Hormuz. And so there are patterns of similarities, but there are some differences as well. This time Iran's saying it's not in talks with the US, despite Donald Trump's claim that Iran is begging for negotiations. Another difference is that we know that Saudi Arabian press agency that the Saudi Crown Prince talked to President Trump, and there's clear concerns from the Gulf about regional security if there's an escalation. So it seems that there is more regional pressure at play here, with the threat of Iran hitting Gulf energy infrastructure in retaliation to US strikes. So there's clearly a growing move to try to bring diplomacy back on track, but both sides are very much doubling down on their positions publicly. So there's every chance we could see the same cycle repeated again, but with more serious repercussions regionally and for the global economy.
0: Seven people, including three children, are dead after a Ukrainian drone attack on the Black Sea holiday resort of Yelensaik. Russian authorities say Kyiv deliberately targeted civilians. Verified footage appears to show a drone striking a beach full of holidaymakers. Ukraine has not commented. However, Kyiv has said in the past that it does not intentionally target civilian population. The governor of the region where the resort village is located called the strike a tragedy, saying the victims had no connection to military infrastructure. The strike comes as the UN warns of escalating risks to civilians as attacks on urban areas in Ukraine intensify. Officials said on Monday Russian planes dropped 8 powerful glide bombs in a span of 90 minutes, targeting residential districts in the southern Ukrainian city of Zaporizhia. One person was killed and dozens others were wounded.
5: Сообщили просто, что вот больше нету. 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

0: поранена Лайна. Но там уже сказали, что точно нет.
1: Meanwhile, Ukrainian President Volodymyr Zelensky has dismissed his ambassador to the U.S. Olga Stefani Shaina said she said in a social media post that her decision to leave the position was driven by personal circumstances. The move follows last month's shakeup of top Ukrainian government officials. The U.S. will reportedly close 5 foreign missions in a rare downsizing of America's global diplomatic footprint. They include 2 in Asia. This is according to a Reuters report, which said Congress was notified last week. U.S. consulates in Indonesia's Medan City and Nagoya in Japan are said to be on the list. The others are in Canada, Cameroon, and Grenada. Preparations to shut down apparently started when the Trump administration took power early last year. At the time, U.S. media reported nearly 30 missions were targeted to cut federal spending. Reuters reports the State Department did not confirm the closures, but said it would ensure the diplomatic footprint was efficient and effective. The report says Democrats and some officials fear shutting missions could undermine American leadership and leave a dangerous vacuum for China and Russia to fill. For decades, young people in rural China leave their hometowns, moving to the big cities for better opportunities. But one village in Zhejiang province is seeing the reverse. Nearly half the residents of Lizhou are under 35, and the village is thriving. Crystal Cha finds out why.
2: Retired teacher Fang Haotong was born right here 77 years ago, when this trendy cafe was an old family home. He now lives about a 10-minute walk away and spends his time farming, cooking meals with his wife, and chatting with the tenant who rents part of his home for her eatery business. Lizhou is a hot spot for domestic tourists and a model for China's rural revitalization. But it wasn't always this way.
3: Lizhou used to have a nickname, Water Buffalo Horn Village. The way the horn tapers to a point was a metaphor for how this village had dead-end prospects. It was filled with rundown factories and abandoned farmhouses as its young people left. But that's all changed now.
2: The village has a total population of about 850, and nearly half are 35 or younger. 340 are young entrepreneurs who have opened new businesses in the village, generating about 70 million yuan in revenue a year. That's 10.4 million US dollars, about double that of other so-called creative villages in China. Lizhou native Grace Fang used to work the 996 schedule at an internet firm in Beijing, 9 a.m. to 9 p.m., 6 days a week. She now runs an incense shop from her grandmother's family home.
4: 那假设如果说我做的并没有那么成功，或者说我在确实的创业的过程当中遇上了很多难题，跟我原来的设想的不一样等等，那我觉得我还是可以再回头。其实最大的挑战还是在于就是身边人的一些看法吧，特别是村里一些邻居啊，或者是一些爷爷奶奶，他们会觉得啊你这么年轻，你在村里还是会不会有点虚度光阴的感觉？刚开始是这样的，但是现在的话。
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5: 我觉得就是老师的工作虽然稳定，但是会
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2: President Xi Jinping announced China's rural revitalization strategy in 2017, with goals that included boosting farming output and reducing the urban-rural income gap. Fudan University's Professor Zhao Deyu says basic infrastructure was at the core of rural revitalization.But the focus in recent years has shifted to the running of the village.
3: 那李祖村是个非常成功的一个案例，可是它的可复制性如何呢？
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2: He says there may be unwritten rules on who owns what resources in the village.And so policymakers must make sure that income generated from public spaces must be shared among residents. Different rural areas could also cannibalize each other's success.
5: 不同地区之间会有竞争，竞争规划，政府的规划永远是有限度的。那你如果不能让它错位竞争的话，那么反正都同质化，那么就由原来游客做龙纹女的这个，他都到这个地方来，发现隔壁周边都有了，他就分散掉了。那么最后大家都可能挣不到钱。
2: For Fang, he has never had any intention of moving to the city, but he has one wish.Li Zu is now flourishing and he wants to see demolished buildings rebuilt, places that were a part of his childhood. Crystal Chia, CNA, Li Zu Village, China.
1: Still to come on Asia Now, how Indonesia aims to turn its climate ambitions into jobs and economic gains for its people.And a surge in crocodile attacks in Malaysia's Sarawak state has left riverfront communities living in fear and driving a hunt for the reptiles.
6: Promises.
7: That's why Dong Dulu's mom and dad are not going to be able to do it. They're going to be able to do it. They're going to be able to do it.
6: Pressure. Ambition.
8: Three governments, three systems, but one defining test. Can they deliver?
6: Three paths forward. Wednesday on CNA.
9: Malaysia is holding a series of state elections where partners at the federal level are rivals at the ballot box.
10: At the federal level, PH and DN work very well. But when it comes to the elections, we have two different political ideologies.
9: Will this widen the rifts in the coalition government?
11: UMNO members or leaders still go head-to-head with DAP leaders.
9: And is Malaysia headed for early elections?
12: They will apply pressure on UMNO to call for early general elections so they can ride the wave.
9: Inside, Thursday on CNA.
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20: 每个人都讲我的鸡饭是最好吃的。
21: My ayam penyet is special. The customer feedback is very good.
22: I want to bring it down to the next generation so that this hawker trade will not die off.
23: I've wasted 20 years inside.
24: For hawker, people don't judge. You come and buy food, you also would ask me whether I'm an ex-convict or not.
25: I'm very grateful. Madam Haja teach me this sambal. Then I feel like, I don't know, someone trusted me.
26: 没有人这样炒东西的，你再怎么炒。
0: 你怎么烤？你都没有动到皮了。来，拿下来，不是酱了。
25: Today haven't finished frying, around 150 kg. Lord, not okay. I came here to train. I not come here to work.
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26: Indonesia wants its climate action to deliver economic benefits for local communities, especially lower-income groups. Environment Minister Muhammad Jumur Hidayat says carbon trading can help achieve that goal. Speaking at the Indonesia Net Zero Summit in Jakarta, Mr. Jumur said his ministry will ensure the system is properly managed so its benefits reach the people. Saifulbar Ismail reports.
27: Mr. Jumhur became Indonesia's environment minister following a cabinet reshuffle in April. A long-time labor activist, he wants Indonesia's green transition to create economic opportunities for workers and vulnerable communities. One example, he said, is mangrove restoration, one of the most effective ways to absorb and restore carbon. Expanding mangrove projects could create green jobs while generating income from carbon trading.
28: Kalau dulu membangun dengan merusak lingkungan, sekarang saya ingin membangun tumbuh melalui pemuliaan atau proteksi terhadap lingkungan, dan itu ada jalannya. 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
27: But carbon trading is just one part of Indonesia's broader climate strategy. The government is also accelerating its ambitious transition to renewable energy. Last year, President Prabowo Subianto unveiled plans to build 100 gigawatts of solar capacity as Indonesia works towards net zero emissions by 2060 or sooner. State-owned power company PLN will play a central role in rolling out the 100 gigawatt solar program.
29: PLN harus mampu untuk mengoperasionalisasi mengimplementasikan di lapangan dengan demand listrik di kita ini yang sangat luar biasa gitu ya. 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Pertama tentu menyiapkan capacity dan capability.
27: Indonesia's climate ambitions are also drawing international support. China has backed Indonesia's 100 gigawatt solar initiative and is encouraging its companies to partner with Indonesian firms to help deliver it.
30: China has actively deepened international cooperation on green and low carbon development. China has carried out cooperation on green energy projects with more than 100 countries and regions. As a large developing country, China has continued to provide support and assistance to other developing countries to the best of its ability.
27: China says it's ready to work with Indonesia and other partners to advance global carbon neutrality efforts. The Indonesia Net Zero Summit, organized annually by the Foreign Policy Community of Indonesia, is the country's largest independently led climate forum. Initiated in 2021, the summit brings together government officials, climate activists, and thousands of youth. Foreign policy experts say the country is well placed to become a leader in climate diplomacy by leveraging its vast forests, peatlands and mangroves to help shape global climate policy. But they caution that achieving those ambitions will require sustained political commitment and stronger institutions.
0: There should be a platform and an institution with clear budget that would handle this every year and systematically. So that's what we hope. There used to be a presidential council, climate council, directly under the president, but that's no longer in place. So short of that, we do need an institution that can handle this.
27: As Indonesia steps up its climate ambitions, the challenge will be turning those plans into tangible benefits for its people. How successfully it does so could also shape its role in global climate action. Sathubar Ismail, CNA, Jakarta.
26: The Malaysian state of Sarawak has seen a rise in crocodile encounters in recent years. A survey found the crocodile population reached more than 25,000 in 2024 after being nearly wiped out due to overexploitation in the 1980s. But now, crocodile attacks are becoming a danger for villagers living along the state's many rivers.
6: In the dark waters of Malaysia's Sarawak state, hunters scan the riverbank for a predator, hiding just beyond the light. Sometimes all they see are a pair of glowing eyes. Sometimes the crocodile bites back. Licensed hunter Jeffrey Siu patrols these rivers at night, working with authorities and communities to relocate or eliminate crocodiles considered a threat. He says sightings here can be surprisingly common. At Riverside Longhouse Rumah Panjang Daniel, the danger is deeply personal for one family. In May 2024, Nicholas Daniel disappeared after leaving home to catch fish for his cat. 3 days later, his body was found. His head and half his torso were all that were left of him. For his father, Daniel Muking, the attack shattered a long-held belief.
7: Kalau macam orang tua dulu, kalau dia tidak kacau kita dulu, kita tidak boleh kacau dia. 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Semadi saya tidak dapat dia. 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Ini sungai kecil, memang saya panjang. Saya minta lisin, sebab saya sadar senjata, sadar lisin. Tidak boleh perintah kasih.
6: As crocodile encounters draw growing concern, wildlife authorities say more sightings do not necessarily mean there are too many crocodiles.
8: The population still rely on the river.
6: Sarawak Deputy Natural Resources Minister Lenta Lifsales said authorities must balance wildlife conservation with the safety of riverside communities. But for communities that depend on these rivers every day, the risk feels immediate. Between 2023 and 2025, crocodiles attacked 33 people in Sarawak, killing 22 and injuring 11. The state has already recorded 9 attacks in 2026, including 5 fatalities. CU's team says it eliminated the crocodile that villagers identified as the one responsible for Nicholas' death. And as crocodile carcasses are hauled ashore, measured and processed, the tension is delivering an unexpected byproduct. Crocodile meat has found its way onto restaurant menus, where diners stock in with enthusiasm.
26: Ahead on Asia Now, we'll check the top stories. Extreme weather grips Asia. South Korea hitting a record-breaking 41.2 degrees Celsius, triggering its highest-level heat warning for Seoul as heat-related deaths rise. Plus, Japan braces for impact as Typhoon Dolphin barrels towards Okinawa. And Malaysian Transport Minister Anthony Lok steps down as Negeri Sembilan's Democratic Action Party chief following his defeat in last weekend's state elections.
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0: Of course, we saw landmarks, but it was the moments we didn't plan that we knew would stay with us. Trafalgar River Cruises sail a great story.
1: The first thing in the morning as Asia wakes up to a new day. Get up to speed with major events shaping lives in the region and other parts of the world.
2: Putting things in perspective with eye-opening reports and expert analysis as a new era of global politics breeds power struggles and shifting alliances.
1: We get to the heart of the matter and take stock of the issues you're invested in with on-the-ground reports and wall-to-wall coverage. Viewing it all from a regional lens because we put Asia first.

0: Prime Minister Lawrence Wong's National Day message will be shown on Saturday, 8th August at 6:45 p.m. on CNA. The message will be available on the following websites after the telecast. A special National Day premiere. Where would you go if you received this note?
1: Meet me there. She's trying to spice up our marriage.
2: Papa, he's in Bali.
0: 8 hours, no contact.
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1: We're running out of time, bro.
2: Bennett, Harrison, found him late to party. Whoop, whoop, whoop. Where are you?
1: Love, are you here?
0: Celebrating bonds this National Day. Meet me there. Season 2, 10th August, Monday, on CNA.
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5: It's 12 p.m. in Singapore and Hong Kong, 9:30 in New Delhi, and 11 o'clock in Jakarta. I'm Rani Somtani at this hour. A record heat wave scorches South Korea and Japan, prompting emergency measures. The mercury jumping past 40 degrees Celsius in some parts. The United Nations welcomes a Red Cross meeting with Myanmar's detained former leader Aung San Suu Kyi and reiterates a call for the release of all those being arbitrarily detained in Myanmar. Plus, we look at Malaysia's ever-changing political landscape and how state election losses are impacting Prime Minister Anwar Ibrahim's government. South Korea is placing parts of the Greater Seoul region under its highest heat wave alert for the first time today. Authorities stepping up warnings after the country set new heat records for several consecutive days, with temperatures reaching as high as 42.5 degrees Celsius. The highest level heat wave emergency warning takes effect at 11 a.m. local time in parts of Seoul, Gyeonggi Province and South Jeolla Province. It is the first time the alert has been issued for the Greater Seoul area since the warning system was introduced in June. The extreme heat is taking a toll on public health. More than 2,000 people have been treated for heat-related illnesses since mid-May, while 16 people have died. Yesterday, a man in his 40s died with a body temperature of nearly 40 degrees Celsius.
6: 기후 위기가 진짜 이제 저희 시민들 피부로도 느낄 수 있을 정도가 됐구나 그런 생각을 하고 있습니다.
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5: The relentless heat is impacting South Korea's water supply. You're looking at a dried-up reservoir in the southeastern city where two reservoirs have effectively run dry after weeks of little rain. Authorities warn around 100,000 residents could face water shortages if dry conditions continue. Across the border, North Koreans are seeking relief from the sweltering weather. Water parks have been packed with people trying to cool off. State media says heat advisories remain in effect across much of the country this week. In Japan, the heat wave is adding to the misery in the quake-hit Kumamoto Prefecture after a 7.1 magnitude tremor struck last week. More than 46,000 households remain without water, while more than 8,500 people are staying in crowded evacuation shelters, many without air conditioning, raising fears of heat-related illness. The mercury hit 40 degrees Celsius yesterday. Japanese Prime Minister Sane Takaichi visited Kumamoto to assess relief efforts as thousands of earthquake survivors battle extreme heat. CNA's senior correspondent Michio Ishida reports.
8: Ms. Takaichi is in Kumamoto, and she said that she decided to choose this time because rescue efforts have wrapped up. And she decided that she did not want to trouble the authorities of Kumamoto as they are currently busy with recovery and reconstruction. So she decided to fly over the site of the destruction, the damage, using a helicopter. And she said that on the ground, she understood that currently, heat stroke is a big issue. Actually, in Kumamoto today, it's experienced 40 degrees Celsius, which is the record high for Kumamoto. And the governor of Kumamoto, who Ms. Takaichi met, gave her updates that 38 people died in the earthquake, 150 were injured, 12,000 structures damaged, and 8,000 are evacuated. Mr. Kimura said that portable air conditioners, 300 of them, have been delivered and expects 3,000 in all. Those who cannot live in their homes are sleeping in their cars. Gasoline is in big demand, and he thanked the Takaichi government for responding quickly with supply. But he said Kumamoto this time is experiencing unprecedented hot weather. Evacuation centers, shelters have to be sanitized, need more drinking water, medication, and health checks. And secondly, he said the support for reconstruction of Kumamoto is important, and he wants the Takaichi government to recognize Kumamoto as in a severe disaster state. This recognition enables Kumamoto to receive substantial national subsidy for reconstruction and lighten financial burden on the rural government, and disaster survivors can receive special aid. Ms. Takaichi said on Tuesday a huge self-defense force vessel will dock in Kumamoto to provide accommodation and medical support, and told evacuees to apply for a spot if they are suffering from chronic illness. And she said that the cities of Uki and Hikawa, the construction of temporary housing has begun and will be ready to accept residents in early September.
5: Parts of Asia are bracing for the arrival of Typhoon Dolphin. While it was downgraded to a Category 3 storm, Japan's meteorological agency has classified it as very powerful and warned that it could bring violent winds and heavy rain in the coming days. Dolphin is forecast to pass south of Japan before heading towards the East China Sea later this week, though forecasters say its path remains uncertain. The storm is approaching the Ogasawara Islands and is tracking towards Okinawa's main island. As it continues westwards, the storm could weaken further and make landfall as a Category 1 or 2 typhoon. Taiwan is expecting to feel the wrath of Typhoon Dolphin by Friday. While many parts of the region are expecting thundery showers and strong winds, Typhoon Dolphin could dictate how long South Korea swelters under a stifling heat wave. That's because typhoons reshape wind patterns across the region. If the storm moves away from the Korean peninsula, it can create areas of warm sinking air, trapping heat over the region. But a path closer to South Korea could provide some relief with strong winds, rain, and greater cloud cover. As countries across Asia grapple with more frequent extreme weather, attention is also turning to climate strategy. In Indonesia, climate action is being framed not just as an environmental necessity, but as an economic opportunity. Environment Minister Muhammad Jumur Hidayat says carbon trading can help achieve that goal. Speaking at the Indonesia Net Zero Summit in Jakarta, Mr. Jumur said his ministry will ensure the system is properly managed so its benefits reach the people. CNA's Saiful Bari Ismail reports.
3: Mr. Jumhur became Indonesia's environment minister following a cabinet reshuffle in April. A longtime labor activist, he wants Indonesia's green transition to create economic opportunities for workers and vulnerable communities. One example, he said, is mangrove restoration, one of the most effective ways to absorb and restore carbon. Expanding mangrove projects could create green jobs while generating income from carbon trading.
9: Kalau dulu membangun dengan merusak lingkungan, sekarang saya ingin membangun tumbuh melalui pemuliaan atau proteksi terhadap lingkungan, dan itu ada jalannya. 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
3: But carbon trading is just one part of Indonesia's broader climate strategy. The government is also accelerating its ambitious transition to renewable energy. Last year, President Prabowo Subianto unveiled plans to build 100 gigawatts of solar capacity as Indonesia works towards net zero emissions by 2060 or sooner. State-owned power company PLN will play a central role in rolling out the 100 gigawatt solar program.
10: PLN harus mampu untuk mengoperasionalisasi, mengimplementasikan di lapangan dengan demand listrik di kita ini yang sangat luar biasa gitu ya. 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Pertama tentu menyiapkan capacity dan capability.
3: Indonesia's climate ambitions are also drawing international support. China has backed Indonesia's 100 gigawatt solar initiative and is encouraging its companies to partner with Indonesian firms to help deliver it.
11: China has actively deepened international cooperation on green and low carbon development. China has carried out cooperation on green energy projects with more than 100 countries and regions. As a large developing country, China has continued to provide support and assistance to other developing countries to the best of its ability.
3: China says it's ready to work with Indonesia and other partners to advance a global carbon neutrality efforts.
12: The Indonesian Net Zero Summit, organized annually by the Foreign Policy Community of Indonesia, is the country's largest independently led climate forum. Initiated in 2021, the summit brings together government officials, climate activists, and thousands of youths.
3: Foreign policy experts say the country is well placed to become a leader in climate diplomacy by leveraging its vast forests, peatlands and mangroves to help shape global climate policy. But they caution that achieving those ambitions will require sustained political commitment and stronger institutions.
13: There should be a platform and an institution with clear budget that would handle this every year and systematically. So that's what we hope. There used to be a presidential council, climate council directly under the president, but that's no longer in place. So short of that, we do need an institution that can handle this.
3: As Indonesia steps up its climate ambitions, the challenge will be turning those plans into tangible benefits for its people. How successfully it does so could also shape its role in global climate action. Sathubari Ismail, CNA, Jakarta.
5: The United Nations has welcomed Myanmar's detained former leader Aung San Suu Kyi's meeting with the International Red Cross. It was the first publicly confirmed visit by an international organization since she was detained following the 2021 military coup.
14: We welcome this development and reiterate our call for the swift and unconditional release of all those arbitrarily detained as a fundamental step towards conditions conducive to a credible and transparent political process.
5: Myanmar's government released photographs showing detained

former leader Aung San Suu Kyi in a meeting with a Red Cross official. The aid agency also confirmed the meeting took place over the weekend. The rare images provide the first official glimpse of the Nobel Peace Prize laureate in more than 5 years.

0: on Pramod Vinay, who later on went on to tell his ASEAN counterparts that she appeared to be in good health, both emotionally and physically. The only difference is that back then, that meeting did not have the photographs that we are seeing. There have been various reactions coming. It has ranged from absolute skepticism to cautious hope to now welcoming this move, being seen as a positive move. One of the reactions, of course, coming from her son, Kim Aris, who had expressed hope that this is a first positive step, hoping, of course, to in future be able to have direct contact with his mother. I must also point out that in the last 5 years, the reason ICRC could possibly meet Aung San Suu Kyi was perhaps years of engagement with the Myanmar military. Even after the coup, ICRC had maintained engagements and interactions with the Myanmar military of all levels, from Min Aung Hlaing himself to other of his appointed ministers in the regime. And of course, the UN agencies that operate inside of Myanmar still continue having interactions and engagements with Myanmar. Thailand has played a very significant role in this Aung San Suu Kyi factor because the Thai side has been trying to get access for ASEAN envoy Lazaro to see Aung San Suu Kyi and also has suggested that access could also be seen as progress. Now, whether or not this is the first step towards Aung San Suu Kyi meeting more outsiders, that remains to be seen.
1: Japan has released its annual defense white paper, where it raised concern over China's military activities. It also outlined the changing security environment and Tokyo's response. CNA's senior correspondent Michio Ishida again.
2: China featured prominently in Japan's defense white paper, which listed what it called events of deep concern, such as the presence of Chinese warships close to Japan, as well as Chinese military drills around the Taiwan Strait. It noted a military buildup by Beijing and Pyongyang, as well as the strengthening of ties between Beijing and Moscow, and Moscow and Pyongyang. The paper also analyzed new styles of combat across the world. In the Russia-Ukraine war, it pointed out what it said was a massive volume of unmanned assets. It also highlighted the combination of bombs and missiles deployed and the use of AI to control drones, help analyze information, and renew combat strategies. Japan itself is developing a coastal defense system that makes use of standoff missiles and a range of low-cost unmanned assets for deterrence. It also wants to strengthen its domestic production capacity and technological base for defense equipment, such as by cooperating with private firms to expand dual-use capabilities. For the first time, the white paper also emphasized Japan's defense cooperation with like-minded countries other than its only formal security ally, the U.S. The white paper warned the rule of law and a free and open world order are facing challenges. Tokyo plans to revise its three key national security documents this year as it seeks to strengthen its defense capabilities. The white paper aims to outline the evolving security environment and its response to the public. Michio Ishida, CNA, Tokyo.
1: North Korea has accused the U.S. of, quote, tarnishing its image after the U.S., alongside 10 Asian and European allies, issued a statement warning against employing IT workers from the country. The statement says skilled workers from North Korea are using AI and false identities to obtain remote jobs. It alleges that the employees then remit money to government agencies in North Korea, helping to fund the country's ballistic and nuclear missile programs. Pyongyang currently faces a slew of international sanctions over its weapons and nuclear programs. The North Korean Foreign Ministry has dismissed the joint warning as a political accusation, saying it is unfounded. It added that it was the U.S. who posed the real cyber threat, given its militarization of cyberspace and its monopoly on resources. Your Asia Business Update is next, and we're keeping track of Japanese assets after a rare joint yen-buying intervention from Tokyo and Washington. We'll dig deeper into why the U.S. joined Japan in the rare coordinated action and whether it can turn the tide for the yen.
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1: Meet me there. 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
0: Meet Me There returns to places that have shaped lives and relationships. 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
0: Meet Kan Lekan, Singapore's first deaf natural science illustrator and conservation photographer, whose extraordinary journey proves that passion and determination know no boundaries. This August on CNA. 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
0: Finding a returning series starting 15th August on CNA.

0: The yen surge following a rare U.S.-Japan joint yen buying intervention is already losing steam. Tokyo and Washington vowed to take further action if needed, but analysts see little room for gains beyond the 155 per dollar level. The coordinated action was the first since 2011 following a devastating earthquake in Japan. Analysis of BOJ data indicates that Japan may have spent as much as 34 billion U.S. dollars buying yen last Friday. The U.S. Treasury also reportedly sold euros for yen to support the battered currency. The coordinated action has pushed Japan's short-dated yields up as markets price in a higher probability of an earlier BOJ rate hike. Today, though, yields falling as lower oil prices ease inflation concerns and as investors await the results of a 10-year debt auction later in the day. The coordinated intervention by the U.S. and Japan was their first joint market action since the aftermath of the 2011 earthquake. For CNA Explains, Elizabeth Niu looks at why the U.S. got involved this time round.
1: The interesting part about this yen intervention is how the U.S. joined in. It didn't do so just to help Japan. It was helping itself too. This is how it works. To support the yen, Tokyo buys its own currency and sells U.S. dollars. That means it needs a lot of dollars. And where will it get that? Well, Japan is the largest foreign holder of U.S. government bonds, with more than $1 trillion of it as part of its foreign exchange reserves. So it could sell those U.S. treasuries. But that's something Washington wants to avoid, because if Japan sells a lot of U.S. treasuries, bond prices could fall and yields would rise. Higher yields make it more expensive for the U.S. government to borrow money, and U.S. borrowing costs are already elevated. So U.S. involvement helped reduce the risk of Japan having to rely more heavily on its own dollar reserves, also helping shield U.S. financial markets from additional pressure. Plus, there is the issue of

0: trade. President Trump has repeatedly criticized Japan's weak currency. He said it gave Japanese manufacturers an unfair advantage. Supporting the yen helps reduce that imbalance. President Trump also called the move a signal of friendship.
1: Because we have a good relationship with Japan. We're very strong, very, very strong financially. And they are, you know, they have a weakening yen and they wanted a little bit of help.
0: But analysts say intervention alone is not enough to help support the yen in the long term. For that to happen, they say the Bank of Japan needs to narrow its interest rate gap with the U.S., a move out of the hands of American and Japanese finance officials. For CNA Explains, I'm Elizabeth Neo.
2: Martin Schulz, chief economist at Fujitsu, explains what signals investors will be looking out for to restore their confidence in the yen.
3: Investors are now, of course, testing the market, but I think they will be very, very careful. I mean, you can bet against the Bank of Japan. And Mr. Bessent has won a ton of money by doing that in his earlier career as a hedge fund manager. He still seems to have the mindset of a hedge fund manager because this entire operation is going into that direction. But on his mind clearly seems to be that there has been a significant change on the Japan side. And what investors now need to see that what Mr. Bessent already sees is that there has a change of mindset. And that requires that the Bank of Japan is increasing interest rates in September. That's earlier than they have been planning before. That they follow up on in December. That means two interest rate steps. That would be significant tightening of monetary policy. Plus an intervention. Buying yen back means that monetary policy is already tighter. When investors are seeing that during August and see, okay, the train is going into that direction, a lot of carry trades will become much more dangerous. They are very sensitive to small changes.
2: Cautious trade across Asia-Pacific markets as a global rout in AI-related shares continue for a second straight day. The KOSPI is down 1.4%. South Korean Finance Minister Koo Yoon-chol said he will take steps to ease the volatility in the nation's stock market. He also said the finance ministry would swiftly implement recently announced measures to curb the use of single-stock leveraged ETFs. Both Samsung and SK Hynix trading down. It's a mixed trading day in the rest of the region. In Australia, strong gains in banks outweighed losses in miners and energy stocks. Singapore's benchmark is gaining ground while the TAIEX is in the red. Coming up on Asia Now, a rare meeting between Myanmar's detained former leader Aung San Suu Kyi and the International Red Cross raising questions about the message the country's military could be trying to send and about the future of its ties with ASEAN. We'll discuss the implications with Enzi Han, Associate Professor of Politics and Public Administration at the University of Hong Kong. And later, Malaysian Transport Minister Anthony Lok steps down as Negeri Sembilan's Democratic Action Party chief following his defeat in last weekend's state elections.

0: In a world of rising tensions and rapid change, can ASEAN stay united, relevant, and competitive?
1: While the world is fragmenting, at the same time, ASEAN is integrating together.
2: There's so much that we can offer to the world as a bloc, the potential of energy, AI.
1: AI is going to be the next big topic. ASEAN can cooperate on AI capability development, deliver real tangible results.
0: A dialogue on shaping ASEAN's future, Wednesday on CNA.
3: Think you're diversified? You may already own more AI stocks than you think. Why this software engineer quit his five-figure salary tech job to become a Hokkien Mee hawker? One young entrepreneur's low-cost market test to avoid an expensive mistake. On Money Mind, Wednesday on CNA.
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6: Biodiversity is booming, which is inviting for some local foragers and farmers who embrace edible wildlife.
7: We're the largest organic banana grower in Singapore.
8: This is a gem.
7: Amazing. Yeah. So the mulberries are from the garden.
9: No, that's delicious.
10: Singapore is ramping up conservation efforts locally and across the region.
11: I really do love reptiles and finding out about them, so I really love my job.
12: Building must relate to the lives of the people.
13: 目前还是一直要创新一些新的东西。我也不希望是人家把我看作是八十岁的人。
0: There are those who dare to be different, who have made their mark in Singapore and beyond.
7: You have such big dreams, you know, you want to change the world with your art.
14: Obviously, every fighter wants to win, so all you can do is to prepare yourself to win.

0: Updating this hour's top stories, a record heat wave scorches South Korea and Japan, prompting emergency measures. Mercury jumping past 40 degrees Celsius in some parts. A look at Malaysia's ever-changing political landscape, how state election losses are impacting Prime Minister Anwar Ibrahim's government. And the United Nations welcomes a Red Cross meeting with Myanmar's detained former leader Aung San Suu Kyi. To help us unpack the significance of that meeting, we're joined by Anza Han, Associate Professor of Politics and Public Administration at the University of Hong Kong. Professor Han, thank you for making the time to speak with us today. Now, it's been years since anyone has seen Ms. Suu Kyi in person. How significant is it that this meeting even happened?
1: I think it is very significant in a sense that indicates, on the one hand, is like goodwill from the Myanmar government in terms of its willingness to cooperate and then let the Red Cross leader to meet with Aung San Suu Kyi. But also it comes in aftermath of a wave of regional leaders of engagement with Ming Aung Hlaing himself, right? He visited India, he visited China, and now he's going to visit Bangkok, Thailand. So I think this is sort of, I guess, arrangement that Myanmar is going to get this engagement with regional states, and in return, he will let, perhaps Suu Kyi out of her house rest probably anytime soon.
0: Myanmar making a lot more effort to engage other countries, as you said. Does it signal in any way a softening by Myanmar's military government?
1: I think it is a byway in situation. So then I'm sure it is part of the discussion that Myanmar show some concession, let's say, let the international leaders to meet with Aung San Suu Kyi. And then I think I predict some major policy shift from ASEAN in terms of ASEAN-wide engagement with the Ming Aung Hlaing government.
0: What could this policy shift look like?
1: Thailand is already going ahead. So Thailand has already gone ahead. And I think all the mainland parts of the ASEAN states have also engaged with Ming Aung Hlaing himself. So next step would be Philippines, because Philippines right now is a chair for ASEAN, and then see how the other maritime states in ASEAN is going to react to the change positions towards Myanmar. But I predict ASEAN-wide level kind of engagement with the government is probably going to happen.
0: What has Thailand got to gain from improving relations with Myanmar? You had mentioned that there had been a meeting there.
1: Well, Thailand is Myanmar's largest neighbor, right? They share the longest border.

0: And it is also, I would say, probably the most important player in managing relations with Myanmar's domestic politics. And given how many, 4 or 5 million of Myanmar nationals, living in Thailand. So Thailand is the key player, in a sense, within ASEAN for engaging with Myanmar. So I think for the current government in Thailand, they probably concluded that the government, even though it is civilian government, but then nonetheless it's military in nature, it's probably going to stay. Probably the conclusion is that this government is not going to collapse. And then also opposition is unlikely to win in the current situation. So that's why they have to throw their weight behind the military government in Myanmar, and then in the hope that this is going to be the party they'll be working with for the next few years.
1: The military government isn't going anywhere, as you've said, and we still haven't seen much progress on ASEAN's 5-point consensus for Myanmar. Why is that? And what is it going to take to perhaps move the needle?
0: I don't know, because Myanmar government officially dismissed the 5-point consensus, right? So I think probably ASEAN level have to die down on the 5-point consensus. I think it seems the government in Myanmar is not likely to budge. So I guess probably this time they let Suu Kyi out, or probably let leaders to meet with her. And then probably ASEAN is going to make some concessions as well.
1: What kind of concessions do you think ASEAN will make? Will it just alter its strategy or drop the 5-point consensus completely?
0: I don't know. I think it's likely perhaps the 5-point consensus will be dropped or dialed down in terms of its prominence, right? But I think, I think Thailand, as well as other mainland Southeast Asian countries, definitely are pushing for a change of ASEAN's existing policy. Now, given the 5-point consensus is not working anyway, right? So they need to find a new strategy or a new term to deal with the government in Myanmar. So I think probably we'll see more in the meeting that Myint Online is going to have in Bangkok, and see what kind of languages Thai government is going to put out.
1: Given the divisions in the bloc, do you think that ASEAN can present a unified front in dealing with Myanmar going forward?
0: It's difficult to say. I mean, previously the maritime countries, particularly Indonesia and Malaysia, have been very vocal in terms of criticizing the Myanmar military government. But then again, they are not necessarily the main actor or main player in dealing with Myanmar. It's probably going to be Thailand, as I mentioned. So either way, I mean, whether there is a general consensus or uniform policy, I don't think actually matters that much. All Myanmar's major neighbors, including China, including India, including Thailand, have officially recognized the Myint Online's government as the legitimate government representing Myanmar. Then what's the point of holding on to this kind of, I don't know, fake hope that there is going to be some kind of transition? I don't think it's likely.
1: Do you think then that Myanmar could be brought back into the ASEAN fold?
0: I think that is probably going to be the next steps, to allow Myanmar representatives at least to show up in some of the major meetings, in the regional level, and probably gradually, bring it back. And then obviously Myanmar would have to make some concessions as well, at least cosmetic concessions, like for example, perhaps release Suu Kyi from house arrest on humanitarian grounds, or perhaps release some prisoners of politics, political prisoners, some kind. So in the end, I would say nothing major is going to change, and then both sides probably make some cosmetic changes, and then I believe Myanmar is going back into ASEAN in a much more prominent, than now.
1: Thank you, Professor, for sharing your insights with us. We were speaking to Anza Han, Associate Professor of Politics and Public Administration at the University of Hong Kong. Malaysian Transport Minister Anthony Loke is stepping down as the Negeri Sembilan Democratic Action Party chief following his defeat in the recent state election. He will remain as DAP's National Secretary General. Mr. Loke made the announcement late last night at a media conference in Kuala Lumpur. He said he felt it was the right time to hand the state leadership to a new generation, as he'd held the post for 22 years. The party now faces another crucial test on 16th August at a special Congress. Some 4,000 of its members will decide if DAP ministers should continue serving in Prime Minister Anwar Ibrahim's cabinet.
2: We will stand guided by the decision of our delegates. So when the delegates make their decision after 16th of August, then it's clearer for us. How do we move? Do they want us to stay in the government, continue to fight within the government, or we stay out of the government?
1: James Chin, professor of Asian Studies at the University of Tasmania, explained what experts see as the main driver behind the DAP's defeat and what it signals about how voters are feeling.
3: It is quite clear to me that the DAP collectively as a party is not willing to give up on Pakatan Harapan. A lot of the DAP people I spoke to blame the current crisis squarely on the shoulders of Anwar Ibrahim. They said that when he came into power, he was supposed to undertake a series of reforms. Rather than taking reforms, he became to move to the right and started pandering to the Islamic and the conservative forces in Malaysia. And this was, you know, in direct contradiction of the people who voted for him. As many of the viewers know, right, 95% of the Chinese community and probably 80% plus of the Indian community supported Pakatan Harapan in the last general election, hoping that Anwar will come in, clean up the system and provide or undertake real reforms to Malaysia's political system. And when that did happen, people are really, really disappointed. So you can see, right, in terms of the Chinese voting pattern, it is quite clear that a substantial number of Chinese in both Johor and Negeri Sembilan decided not to vote this time around. In terms of the non-Malay community, the signal was very clear. Anwar Ibrahim must correct himself, move back to the reformasi movement rather than the reformati movement that he's leading now. Secondly, the message sent was Malay unity. It is quite clear that with UMNO lining up with PAS, they have discovered the so-called secret sauce to Malay votes. If they can come in together, right, they are almost unbeatable in the Malay areas. So that's the reason why I call it a Malay tsunami. If Anwar is not careful, his entire government will be swept by the Malay tsunami in the upcoming general elections.
1: Mr. Loke's shocking defeat and resignation comes as Malaysia's ruling coalition suffered tough losses in the past three state elections. In Johor, Pakatan Harapan slumped from 12 seats to just 8. The setback was even bigger in Negeri Sembilan, with several high-profile defeats. Both states fell to Barisan Nasional, Prime Minister Anwar Ibrahim's partner in the federal government. CNA's Arnold Gay asked correspondent Melissa Goh what the results mean for the coalition.
4: Mel, how would you gauge unity at this time within Prime Minister Anwar Ibrahim's coalition?
5: For the longest time, we've been asking Zahid this question, and he is the number two, of Prime Minister Anwar's government. He's still the Deputy Prime Minister. How are they going to work together, given that they are enemies at the state levels in each elections? The temperatures keep rising, right? Putting pressure on them. How do they work? But they said that they will be very professional. They will be functioning government at the federal level. They can sit down and still work on policies. But analysts are saying that it's going to be harder and harder for them to negotiate. For example, substantive policies. How do you, have the cohesiveness to decide and on substantive policy matters? Mm-hmm. And that's important for the running of the country. How can Prime Minister Anwar's unity government functions under this kind of circumstances, which state elections one after another, and the animosity on the ground is building up, it's just not going to work in the long run. Not to mention that Prime Minister Anwar is more than 80 years old, is 80 years old now, and on campaign trail, he's been saying that he's getting old, his wife is getting old, they just want to be remembered as leaders of loved people, and the people love them back. You know, he's already sending this kind of messages, and you don't know where it's going, but it is, you know, wearing him down. Yep. This whole state elections with 4 or 5 speaking engagement every day, every night, and it's a 2-week campaigning, one after another. It's going to be taxing on us too.
4: Yes.
1: 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Still to come on Asia Now, Chinese game developers are setting sights on global markets. 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
6: Promises. Pressure. Ambition.
7: Three governments, three systems, but one defining test. Can they deliver?
6: 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Wednesday on CNA.
8: Malaysia is holding a series of state elections where partners at the federal level are rivals at the ballot box.
9: At the federal level, PH and DN work very well. But when it comes to the elections, we have two different political ideologies.
8: Will this widen the rifts in the coalition government?
10: UMNO members or leaders still go head-to-head with DAP leaders.
8: And is Malaysia headed for early elections?
11: They will apply pressure on Anwar to call for early general elections so they can ride the wave.
8: Insight, Thursday on CNA.
12: 每个人都讲我的鸡饭是最好吃的
13: My Ayam Penyet special, the customer feedback is very good.
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17: 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Not okay, I came here to train, I not come here to work.
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Prime Minister Lawrence Wong's National Day message will be shown on Saturday, 8th August at 6:45 p.m. on CNA. 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

0: Thousands of gamers, developers, and investors were in Shanghai this weekend for ChinaJoy, one of the world's biggest gaming conventions. It's also where Chinese game makers are looking to sell their games to the world. Bun Xinying reports.
1: This is ChinaJoy, one of Asia's biggest gaming and digital entertainment shows, where more than 1,000 games compete for attention amid giant screens, packed booths, and plenty of noise. But behind the spectacle, this is also where overseas studios come looking for Chinese players, and Chinese developers look to the world.
2: Returning visitors come for the atmosphere and the chance to play before launch. 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
3: 我觉得国内的话，可能还是在摸着石头过河吧。我觉得很多创新点也好，就是很多，包括今年有很多。

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1: That appetite sits inside a domestic market of 684 million users. Sales reached nearly 189 billion yuan, or $27 billion, in the first half of this year, a 12% year-on-year increase.This Turkish developer came after seeing interest from Asian players.
2: Positive. Even in the first hours, we got some people coming and saying we are a local publisher, your game looks very good fit for a Chinese audience. So we exchange WeChat and so on.
3: This year's theme is Level Up with AI, and it's more than a slogan. Industry figures say more than 86% of Chinese game companies now use AI in development, just as overseas revenue from Chinese-made games is growing more than twice as fast as the domestic market.
1: The outward push is already paying off. Chinese game makers earned some $12 billion overseas in the first half of the year, with the US, Japan and South Korea dominating top target markets. Producer Wang returned to China Joy, hoping to find an international investor.
4: 新的机遇就是海外的投资。反正前两年还算运气好，就是，我们前年在这边有谈拢一个泰国的投资人，然后去年在这边有谈拢一个新加坡的投资人。虽然最后都因为一些他们的原因没有谈成，但我们今年还是抱着希望再来这里。
1: AI here is not confined to production.In the new hands-on zone called Next Play, visitors can test AI-powered characters, interactive storytelling, and generative content.
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1: AI may help Chinese studios build faster, and new partnerships may carry their games further.But the real test for developers is making something players want to come back to. Bong Xinying, CNA, Shanghai.
6: Breakout tennis star Alexandra Ayala has become the first player from the Philippines to win a WTA singles title after she stunned top seed Jessica Pegula in the Washington Open final. The victory has propelled the 21-year-old up the world rankings to 20th place, maintaining her position as the highest-ranked Filipino in the tour's history. It was a tense final disrupted by lengthy weather delays, which saw the match played across 2 days. The action resumed on Monday after being suspended on Sunday, with Ayala trailing behind by a set but leading 2-1 in the second. She powered on to level the match before racing through the decider, the Filipina denying world number 3 Pegula from lifting the trophy for a third time with a 4-6, 6-4, 6-love victory.President Ferdinand Marcos Jr. described the win as yet another historic achievement from Ayala. He praised the star for redefining the possibilities for Philippines tennis, inspiring young players to dream without limits. The triumph extends Ayala's winning streak against top 10 opponents to 5 matches.
7: I feel so much love. So standing here in the middle of all this love, my first chance at the title, knowing it won't be my last, and already having achieved this feat and this milestone for my career, I knew that whatever would have happened after this match, it would have already been a win for me. So thank you, everybody.
6: Here in Singapore, months of preparation are about to come to fruition for thousands of National Day Parade performers as they gear up for the big show. Among them is singer-songwriter Sky Shun, who lives with muscular dystrophy and will make his NDP debut. He'll perform his original song, March On With Me. CNA's Alexander Anand goes behind the scenes with him, capturing the backstage rush, pre-show jitters, and camaraderie.
8: The countdown is on. In just a few days, this stadium will come alive. But before the lights, the music, and the fireworks, comes the rehearsals.
9: It's 2 o'clock here in the afternoon at the National Stadium. It's also Saturday and things are getting busy. Performers have a long day of rehearsals ahead of them, and today I will be tagging

0: along with one of them.
1: Among the thousands preparing for the big day is someone taking the stage for the very first time. Meet singer-songwriter Sky Shen. Today, he's giving us a backstage pass into his day.
2: So, I'm a little worried because I think I'm running late and everybody's gonna be
0: okay, let's go.
1: Sky lives with muscular dystrophy, but that's never stopped him from showing up, rehearsal after rehearsal. Today's run-through is all about precision. Every performer has to know exactly where to be and exactly when, until it feels like second nature.
0: What are the most tiring parts?
2: I think the most tiring part of the rehearsal days is actually the downtime and waiting around. I think when you're busy, you don't really notice that you're tired until things quieten down and you actually have a bit of a break to process how you're feeling. That's when you realize that you're tired. Yeah.
0: This feels like a bit of a breather. Is this usually where you recharge before you continue for the next part?
2: I think this part is my short calm before the storm.
1: For Sky, being here means more than making his NDP debut. It's a chance to be seen.
2: Ever since I became a wheelchair user, I feel like I live a lot of my life isolated or at least segregated from the mainstream public. I never thought that anyone here would really care about what I'm doing or the music that I create. And it really means a lot to me that I get to perform for my Singaporeans on stage.
1: And before long, it's time.
2: I get the most nervous right before I get on stage. I think at that time my hands go cold and I actually feel a bit nauseous. I had a lot of doubts about my own abilities on whether or not I would be able to do something like this. Things like, how am I gonna even get to the stadium? How am I gonna go home in the crowd after that? Or like, am I going to survive the 11-hour days? You know, but going through the experience and realizing that it's very possible as long as we, you know, make the logistical accommodations, I think has made me bolder and given me more hope to dream about doing more things in the future.
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0: Of course, we saw landmarks, but it was the moments we didn't plan that we knew would stay with us. Trafalgar River Cruises sail a great story.
1: The first thing in the morning as Asia wakes up to a new day. 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
2: Putting things in perspective with eye-opening reports and expert analysis as a new era of global politics breeds power struggles and shifting alliances.
1: We get to the heart of the matter and take stock of the issues you're invested in with on-the-ground reports and wall-to-wall coverage. Viewing it all from a regional lens because we put Asia first.
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2: Meet me there. Love your science. Is she trying to spice up our marriage?
0: Meet Me There returns to places that have shaped lives and relationships. Take a heartfelt journey across Singapore and uncover cherished memories, enduring bonds, and the stories that connect us.
3: Oh my God! Oh, she's really there!
0: Meet Canlaken, Singapore's first deaf natural science illustrator and conservation photographer, whose extraordinary journey proves that passion and determination know no boundaries. This August on CNA.
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5: From the corridors of power to the region's most remote corners, we'll break down the news driving some of the world's largest economies and explain why it matters.
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0: I'm Rishi Budrani. On our 60th year of independence, I want to find out what makes all of us identify as Singaporean today. In the previous episode, we revealed the results of a nationwide survey that CNA worked on with the Institute of Policy Studies.
1: Close to 30% of these respondents feel like the national identity has become weaker.
2: Happiness, prosperity, progress, that's our promise, right?
3: Perhaps this 30% is saying that maybe we're not fulfilling the promise.
0: In the same survey, we asked what conflicts with our national identity. Socioeconomic status ranked number 4.
4: What SES does is to give people different experiences. So that's when identity starts to diverge.
0: Race came in as the third biggest issue.
5: I don't want to be identified by my race, actually. But as I move through in life, I realise that Singaporeans like to segregate ourselves into race.
0: In this episode, I'll be revealing what else beyond race and socioeconomic status conflicts with our national identity. And what exactly does it take to make all of us feel Singaporean? While race ranked third when it comes to what conflicts with national identity, ranked higher is not serving national service. 34.7% said that not serving national service conflicts with national identity, compared to 32.3% who chose race, and 32.2% who chose socioeconomic status. Sean Sia made the military his career. Today, he's an officer with the Singapore Navy. His desire to sign on came from years of studying Singapore's history.
6: Whoa! Very good, very good.

0: shot.
1: I thought you were joining as well.
0: Me? No. I would have loved to join you, bro, but I have this thing. I got a letter from MINDEF, man, saying that I've completed my national service.
2: In 2021, Sean wrote this article about the role of national service in the early years of nation building.
3: There was a very powerful demonstration. I loved it. But can you explain what that physical prowess has to do with our discussion about the Singapore national identity?
4: I think what I was trying to show was the Rugged Society campaign. And that was the campaign, of course, that was put out first in the 60s and 70s by our first generation of post-independence government. In 1965, I think 50% of the population was under 19. What was very crucial and critical for a young country and a young government was to have that young generation be united and united through activities that would have taken place in rugged conditions. There was the introduction of the uniform groups, the National Day Parade. You know, it was a lot of hours under the hot sun, sometimes through the rain. And finally, when you do leave school, there is national service for the defence of our country.
3: Do you think it was necessary for the government to kind of step in and form what that Singapore identity would look like?
4: The founding generation of leaders in Singapore felt it was important, imperative almost, to create and forge that national identity. What this Rugged Society campaign provided was that element of direction and shared purpose. So picture yourself as a young person in the 60s. Right? In the past 6 years, you've sung three national anthems, God Save the Queen, Negaraku, and then now Majulah Singapura. What does the nation mean to you? Singapore was a city you grew up in, no doubt aspire to things, but may not feel that sense of belonging, may not have been the nation that you identified with. I think the crux of the Rugged Society campaign was the idea that as a society, you had to be united to be a composite whole through the trials and storms that befall any nation in the course of its history.
2: In 1967, national service was made compulsory for every male citizen in Singapore. The reason was clear. Singapore is a small state that had to be able to defend itself. And national service was one of the most visible expressions of the Rugged Society campaign.
3: So, many years ago, I completed my full-time national service with the Singapore Armed Forces. Now, after you complete your full-time national service, you become operationally ready national servicemen, or what some of us call reservists. And when you go back for reservist duty, you're required to take a fitness test called the Individual Physical Proficiency Test, also known as the IPPT. Whew. Okay, look, I haven't done an IPPT in like 20 years, but today I'm going to do it for the first time in 20 years, not because the government wants me to do, but because my producer wants me to do it. Luckily, I won't be doing this alone.
2: Aziz reminds me of my army sergeant, which kind of makes sense since he's had a 16-year military career. Lucas has finished his reservist duties, but he brought those experiences on stage through his first full-length play. Titled Frago, it's about a group of Singaporean men in their seventh year of reservist training. Joshua is the only one here who will still be called up for reservist duty. He's also part of the main cast of one of Singapore's most iconic military movie series, Our Boys to Men.
5: Come on. Finally.
2: Well, we didn't do too badly. Aziz and Joshua got gold, while Lucas and I managed silver.
3: Thanks for indulging us in this IPPT, but I actually have some more pressing questions about NS that I want to ask all of you.
6: A special National Day premiere. Where would you go if you received this note?
7: Meet me there. She's trying to spice up our marriage.
8: Papa, he's a
6: 8 hours, no contact.
7: You better be there.
8: We're running out of time, bro.
9: Vernon! Harrison! Found him in the planning! Whoop, whoop, whoop! Where are you?
8: Love, you here?
6: Celebrating Bonds this National Day. Meet me there. Season 2, 10th August, Monday, on CNA.
10: The future of global shipping depends on cleaner fuels, and the race is on to develop them. But what if a fuel claiming to be green isn't?
11: They look the same, they smell the same.
10: In Singapore, scientists are searching for fuel fingerprints hidden at the atomic level.
11: The most important clue that we are looking for lies in the carbon.
10: Breakthroughs, Race for Green Seas, 10th of August, Monday on CNA.

0: I was locked in the cell pretty much 24 hours a day. Ma'am Hai Yuan has made it a thing to visit.
1: Returning for a second season.
2: Jumi, my helper, was a silent strength.
3: Miss Lee paid extra attention to me because she knew that I was from her children's home.
1: This time, with more well-known personalities and more lost connections.
4: You are paired with somebody, but after 3 months, you separate and lose touch with your BMT buddy.
0: I'm a little bit nervous.
5: We are getting really excited. You haven't seen her for so long.
0: Maybe I end up being surprised more than him.
6: After 10 years, I just want to let her know that I've been honoring her words.
3: I don't know why I waited so long to have this reunion.
1: Finding, a returning series, starting 15th August on CNA

0: having completed National Service about 2 weeks ago, I would say it plays an important part. You're giving your life for 2 years. I feel that serving the country, it is a must.
1: I want to bring your attention to a survey we did. I'll show you this list right now, okay? I'm going to share with you now the second factor that conflicts most with national identity was not serving NS. What is it about the national service experience that makes it such a big part of being Singaporean?
2: Serving national service forms some form of a foundation to being Singaporean. Because where else can you get someone of different socio-economic status, different race, language, religion, and then you pull them into one pool, BMT, and then you trauma bond for 3 months?
3: It levels the ground so much. Even if you're a politician's son, it doesn't matter, you're going to get tekan the same. You're going to get whacked the same. And the kind of like shared suffering I had with my fellow mates. Route march 24 clicks, with everything on, our helmet, full load, our weapon is suffering. We want to give up, but we can't because it's something that we have to do.
4: It cuts across generations as well. Sometimes you sit down with some uncle and then he shares with you his army experience. Oh, last time, must queue up and call on the payphone, you know, and you bond over that.
1: My gosh, I had to call my cousin to let him know that I'm dating his ex-girlfriend. Yeah, it was
4: really... Is this for real?
1: Difficult call to make.
3: When you share that story, even though obviously I didn't know you back then, right?
1: Sure.
3: But I can see it because we know the same tekong.
4: Those 2 years are really formative and integral to the Singaporean male experience. But for the next 10 years, Singaporean men have to go back and serve. So I actually served with the same unit for 10 years for my reservist.
1: Okay.
4: When you serve with the same group of men through those 10 years, we did these difficult things together, and then you start to really see each other as fellow human beings, fellow Singaporeans.
1: Yeah.
4: And you just start to connect from there.
1: We actually broke down some of the information. Approximately 40% of the males said that not serving NS conflicts with national identity. But among the females, it was close to about 30%. Are you surprised by this stat that even the female

0: else feel that this is an important part of Singaporeanness?
1: I think the women in our lives, they actually see what the men in their lives are like after

0: Someone suggests something in the meeting. Sir, I thought who confirmed? There's the language, some of the culture that they bring into the civilian world that you can't ignore. Let me show another statistic to you. This has to do with three different groups of people who responded to the question. We had local-born Singaporeans, PRs, and naturalized citizens. Among the groups, local-born Singaporeans feel most strongly that not serving the nation conflicts with national identity. Why do you feel that is so?
1: It's because I think local-born citizens will feel like they never had a choice in whether they could or couldn't do NS. Ours is a solid 2 years of your life. At the age of 18, you're ready to begin your life. But, you know, come back and put on camo. So I think that kind of sacrifice, I think it's taking a chunk of time out of your life. That's what some Singaporean men feel like, this is why I am more Singaporean than you who haven't done it.
0: What's your take on this, Josh? Because you are probably unique from us in that you had a choice, in a way. As a permanent resident, made the choice to complete your full-time national service.
2: Okay, I have to caveat my experience because I only served NS because I knew that I wanted to stay and work in Singapore. The fact of the matter is, to stay here, you gotta sacrifice in one way or another. Growing up, I've always had some sort of identity crisis. Not quite Singaporean, but not quite Aussie, who am I? But serving National Service was a very key part in finding myself. I started with a lot of unwillingness because I would think to myself, hang on, this isn't even my country. You know, why am I putting 2 years of my life into this country?
1: So to tie it back to the survey,
2: yeah.
1: If you didn't do NS, would you feel less of a Singaporean?
2: 100%, 1,000,000%. I know I'm not Singaporean. My passport says so, it's obvious, right? But having gone through National Service, I'd say I'm more Singaporean than I am Aussie. National Service is a key part of Singapore's identity, I feel.
0: Josh, you know, that's so interesting you bring the point up about connection, because it's almost as though it gives you a stronger connection to the land when you are working to defend the land. And that's, again, something that maybe you cannot explain to someone who's not been through the process, maybe.
2: Exactly right.
3: For me, when I started off, NS gave me a sense of direction, gave me a sense of purpose.
1: Because when you're 18, come out from poly JC, you're like, fine. Then suddenly, oh, rifle, I have to handle it. I cannot anyhow point. Or I lose one live round. Oh. You really care about things. And I think there's no other institution in Singapore that fosters that.
4: All male Singaporeans and permanent residents are required to serve national service. But males who obtain citizenship as mature adults are not enlisted. Even though not serving national service is a sticking point, the number one thing people say conflicts with national identity, country of birth. 37.1% of the 2,000 respondents feel that this conflicts with national identity.

0: Prime Minister Lawrence Wong's National Day message will be shown on Saturday, 8th August at 6:45 p.m. on CNA. The message will be available on the following websites after the telecast.
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2: Whoa! Wow, we got a whole lot of them.
3: この辺、鍵ですか?
4: Yeah, 真珠。
1: When life is this blessed, how do the locals unwind?
3: Oh man.
1: Japan Hour, Saturday on CNA.
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0: 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And IHI.
1: Aspirations and attitudes of Singaporeans are changing the nation that raised them.
2: Passionate Singaporeans living out their very ambitious dreams.
3: I'm looking to write a story of greatness, of extraordinary people impacting communities.
4: I guess a part of me wanted to connect even deeper with the people.

0: There's no point playing it safe. Safe will always be forgotten.
1: If we as Singaporeans are able to have a satellite that we can truly say was conceived, designed, engineered, and built in Singapore,
2: how wonderful would it be?
3: This is Singapore. We don't give up.

0: to be born in Singapore is part of it. Then to grow up in Singapore, that's what it means to be a Singaporean.
1: I think we should open our arms and welcome them. They come with their talents, their abilities and their family.
2: I would say the kind of culture they bring in, the kind of mindset, mentality, it will affect our identity because we will get mixed up with other identities, yes.
3: Hey, Bob. Hi. How are you going? Hello, okay?
4: Fine. Just opening the shop.
5: This is my dad at 10 years old. His parents were originally from Sindh, a region that became a part of Pakistan in 1947. As Hindu minorities in Muslim-majority Pakistan, the Sindhis were forced out of their homeland, and my grandparents met as refugees in India. But they were still in search of a place to lay down their roots, so they left for Singapore with my father in tow. Today, my dad runs this tailor shop in Chinatown.
6: This is a sweet dish.
3: This is a Sai Mee Tai, right?
6: Sai Mee Tai, yes.
3: From Sindhi dessert.
6: This is Sana Pakora.
3: Oh, wow. Pakora. Mm. And this is a super traditional Sindhi dish called Dal Pakwan. I mean, our family, if we trace back, we're refugees.
7: Yeah.
3: They escaped a war-torn piece of land
7: and moved to
3: India,
7: whichever country they.
3: And then from India, they came here,
7: yeah,
3: to Singapore. And you came to Singapore as a kid.
7: Yeah, I mean, 7 years old.
3: You came in 64. That was the year of the racial riots, though.
7: Yeah, but I was still little, so I wasn't exposed to that. Maybe in the 80s, maybe 70s, people were afraid to open up. You don't see any Indian opening up here.
3: Because, like, I guess, you know, we are an Indian business owner in Chinatown.
7: Yeah, they were afraid because of all these gangsters and all that.
3: But now, since you've opened your shop, there's been no issues like that.
7: No issue. Singapore has been built such a way, you know.
3: Like everybody is meant to be equal.
7: Yeah, we were friendly with each other. It's a multiracial country. We all talk to each other. You can go to a church, you can go to a mosque, you can go to a temple. It's no problem in this country. It's safe.
3: Mm.
7: And they can come into any of the, you know, faith.
3: And that's interesting because we are on Smith Street. Two streets down, it's Mosque Street, and there's Mosque Temple Street. And for you, when did you come here?
6: 1983.
3: 83?
6: Yeah.
3: Just 1 year before I was born.
6: Yeah.
7: You got married within a month.
3: We all straight away got married.
7: Yeah.
3: Gudaba, gudabu.
7: And you were born.
3: When you go to India, do you feel comfortable? Do you feel like you belong there?
7: I just go there for like a holiday and meet relatives. Mm. I still belong to Singapore.
3: You still feel more Singaporean?
7: Yeah, because, yeah.
3: Is that fair to say?
7: It's home now. Because I've been here 60 years over. So definitely this is my home.
3: Is it the same for you? Like, did you ever feel like you connected more to India? Because you came to Singapore when you were 20.
6: Yeah.

0: more like Singaporean.
1: Really? Yeah. Do you like curse in Hokkien and everything? Is that why you... You look gentle, but I have seen you curse in multiple languages. Can we cut to that? No. Yeah. Cannot show on CNN.
0: Don't.
1: That's interesting, right? Because Singapore, in a lot of ways, when we started off as a nation, it was home to many immigrants.
2: Yeah, it was.
1: And at that time, actually, most people came from different
2: parts of the world. Yeah.
1: Right.
2: Different states, yeah. Everybody were coming and looking for a better place to settle in the 60s and 70s. You know, people used to come.
1: Yeah.
2: We've always felt welcome, I would say.
3: Like most Singaporeans, my grandparents and parents were immigrants. Not too long ago, we were a nation of newcomers, bound not by ancestry, but by ambition that they could build something together. So why has something that once defined us now divide us?
4: If you think about it, when do you feel most Singaporean? It's probably on the 9th of August, our national day. And in the lead up to the celebration, huge banners that feature everyday Singaporeans are put up throughout public spaces. This family appeared in one such banner in 2021. But some netizens lashed out at them, assuming they were Indian expats. I invited you to join me for some Hainanese curry rice because in the 2024 National Day rally, this was mentioned as an example of our diverse background in Singapore. These people who were making these negative comments online, they assumed that you were expats. How did you feel when you read some of these social media comments?
5: Of course, the negative ones, when you look at it, okay, it's very hurtful. We didn't really expect it because this is something that we never think will happen in Singapore.
6: I'm a national athlete and representing my country in front of, you know, a lot of people. So yeah, maybe it's more of a minority people in society who would actually, you know, be quite extreme with their views.
4: Just to set the record straight, you are Singaporean.
5: Yeah.
6: I think we are very Singaporean, so...
4: Very, not just Singaporean.
6: So I've born here, I grew up here, and so have my siblings. And both my parents, we're all Singapore citizens. I've served my national service, so of course this adds another layer to me feeling I'm more Singaporean.
1: Why do you think there's this exclusivity, this air of protection around this concept of Singaporeanness?
6: I think as the years go by, Singapore is so globalized that we have all nationalities coming into our country. That clear Singaporean definition may not exist anymore because I think change is happening super, super fast. Singaporeans are very proud people. Our country has done so well over the years.
5: We are very famous. Our passport, our education system, our healthcare system. So we are just trying to be that exclusive group. And maybe some of us do not wish to share with others.
1: Do you think that's a right thing to do?
6: I think it's inevitable.
5: I'm not too sure whether it's right or wrong, but Singapore being small, of course you're bound to feel it. Your natural instinct to protect your identity, maybe they take it to the other extreme.
6: Losing one's identity, of course, is going to make you afraid. So maybe these Singaporeans feel like they are slowly losing what it means to be Singaporean or feeling less Singaporean.
1: I can share that I live in an area where there's a lot of expat community. Subconsciously, I have started wearing my army singlet when I go out in the neighbourhood, so people are clear that I'm Singapore gang.
4: Singaporeans worrying about an influx of foreigners, that's not exactly a new fear.
1: As far back as late 2009, the government began to tighten immigration, leading to a steep decline the following year, falling from nearly 60,000 new permanent residents every year down to half of that.
4: In Singapore, you need to become a PR first before you can apply to be a citizen. This means a smaller pool of immigrants qualify for citizenship. About 23,000 new citizenships were granted in Singapore in 2020.

0: 2024.
1: Now, this may sound like a manageable number, but think about this. The number of citizen births, which refers to Singaporeans born to a local family, is declining.
0: And that number reached approximately 29,000 in 2024.
1: All right, look, if all that math is not adding up for you, just take a moment to picture this. For every 10 Singaporeans that became citizens because they were born here, 8 foreigners joined us as new citizens.
2: In a world of rising tensions and rapid change, can ASEAN stay united, relevant, and competitive?
3: While the world is fragmenting, at the same time, ASEAN is integrating together.
4: There's so much that we can offer to the world as a bloc, the potential of energy, AI.
3: AI is going to be the next big topic. ASEAN can cooperate on AI capability development, deliver real, tangible results.
2: A dialogue on shaping ASEAN's future, Wednesday on CNA.
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6: The first thing in the morning as Asia wakes up to a new day. Get up to speed with major events shaping lives in the region and other parts of the world.
7: Putting things in perspective with eye-opening reports and expert analysis as a new era of global politics breeds power struggles and shifting alliances.
6: We get to the heart of the matter and take stock of the issues you're invested in with on-the-ground reports and wall-to-wall coverage. Viewing it all from a regional lens because we put Asia first.
2: Malaysia is holding a series of state elections where partners at the federal level are rivals at the ballot box.
8: At the federal level, PH and DN work very well. But when it comes to the elections, we have two different political ideologies.
2: Will this widen the rifts in the coalition government?
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2: And is Malaysia headed for early elections?
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5: This week on Singapore Hour. 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

0: Singapore is always changing. Like, we have new citizens coming consistently. As more of their kinsmen come over, they might tend to gather within their circles a little bit more.
1: Singaporeans who got their nationality long ago, they are having a strong identity, but the new migrants, there's that time taken to, you know, assimilate.
2: It's been a hot-button issue for some time now, and immigration anxiety was also raised by some opposition parties during the most recent general election.
3: Our own MNCs, our own banks, will employ foreigners to become the CEO. We do not retain the Singapore identity in our business, in our jobs, in our livelihood.
4: We always welcome foreign talent, but we want a proper guide so that our Singaporeans are not aged out of the job market.
5: It is wrong when in two generations you introduce so many foreigners into a country that Singaporeans today are looking at you and wondering what you're talking about when you talk about the Singapore identity. There is no Singapore identity.
2: But the Singapore government's line is clear.
6: Immigration is essential, even existential, for Singapore's survival. We are a small island with no natural resources. We can only rely on our people.

0: our skills, our enterprise, and hard work to make a living for ourselves.
1: In the CNA IPS survey, country of birth emerged as the top factor that conflicts with national identity. I've deep dived into those results and I'm bringing some of these findings to Dr. Elaine Ho. She's been researching how migration impacts cities across Asia.
2: We did a survey of 2,000 respondents to ask them what impact they feel that PRs, foreigners, and new citizens have on Singapore's national identity. If you look at the red bars here, this is the percentage of respondents who felt the PRs and foreigners have weakened Singapore's national identity.
3: So it's this idea of us versus them. Mm. It could be because they perceive that foreigners and PRs, they have not gained as deep a familiarity with Singapore's history, traditions, societal norms. Perhaps also some of these experiences of understanding what makes one Singaporean has to do with undergoing certain shared rites of passage, like going to local schools, doing national service.
2: I now layer the third group. An even larger percentage felt like the new citizens weakened Singapore's national identity.
3: So with these three groups, the difference between them is the amount of time they've spent in Singapore. The foreigners have been here possibly the shortest amount of time. The PRs would have been here for a moderate amount of time. With the new citizens, because Singapore doesn't allow dual citizenship, it means that they are here to stay. The respondents may be concerned that their presence in Singapore can have an adverse impact on our national identity. They may be concerned about how new citizens, when they're here for the long term, they may not be mingling as much with local-born Singaporeans. These respondents could be asking themselves, are they truly with us? Will they identify as Singaporean if Singapore faces difficult times in the future, or will they pack up and go?
2: We also requested some responses regarding Singapore's national values and social cohesion. As you can see, 36.4% of the respondents felt like new citizens weakened Singapore's national values, and 36% felt like they weakened Singapore's social cohesion. Take note, this is a higher percentage than for the PRs and the foreigners. Why do you think there is a sense that the new citizens could potentially weaken Singapore's national values or social cohesion?
3: If the new citizens come from countries that have different types of national values, they may not adopt or practice Singapore's national values as intuitively. And as a result, this can impact social cohesion. Maybe we just zoom in on a particular national value, okay, multiculturalism. Because local-born Singaporeans have gone through the local schools where from a young age they are taught, you know, to respect other cultural groups, learn about their traditions, and that these cultural groups are equal in Singapore. The new citizens may come from countries where they have a dominant ethnic group. These three ideas, national identity, national values, and social cohesion, are often seen to have a way of augmenting or eroding one's sense of belonging to a nation.
2: Okay.
3: It may be that with these respondents, as they see how Singapore is changing, they may wonder whether they themselves actually still feel a sense of belonging in Singapore. Is this becoming a Singapore that I'm no longer familiar with? Am I being displaced by people who are different from me? However, they have not been in Singapore as long as me. In an ideal scenario, what we would want is for national identity, national values, and social cohesion to be able to positively augment both local-born Singaporeans as well as newcomers' sense of belonging to Singapore.
1: Our nationwide survey included both Singapore citizens and permanent residents. In an open-ended question,
2: we asked what are some of the features of Singapore's national identity.
1: No surprise, food came up.
2: Mmm.
1: And Singlish too.
2: Some even say government, and even the Malayan.
1: I've gathered some items inspired by the top answers from the question we asked in our survey, what it means to be Singaporean. Will my guests be able to recognize them?
2: First one. What are we looking at here?
4: Malayan.
2: It's not a trick question. Okay, correct, Malayan. Easy, right? Next one, these things.
4: Cleanliness?
2: You said cleanliness.
4: Cleanliness.
2: This is the face of someone who never choked table before. This is a trick question. It's not choke. What is the trait?
5: Gyasu. Gyasu.
2: Oh, correct. Now, this sign.
4: Multiple languages?
6: Multicultural.
2: Yeah, we were talking about multiculturalism. You're right, yeah? You can see the sign. Please don't read too much into the sign. This is not something we are saying to the world, like, no entry, you know what I mean? We have enough. No. We're not saying that. You'll see a series of words here. What are we talking about here?
6: Not Singlish.
4: Singlish?
2: Yes. Singlish, right? What do you think the meaning of these words are? Kanchong.
4: Nervous.
2: Nervous, yeah.
4: Panicking.
2: Alama means what?
6: When you are uncertain about something, you will say alama. Something which is not normal. Yeah, oh dear. Oh dear. Yeah, you can say that.
2: Alama. Atas.
7: High class, luxury. High-class. Can be arrogant also, talking about someone.
2: Good, huh? Y'all are doing well. Huh? Oh, this one.
8: Duh.
2: Yeah, but you need to explain a bit. Don't just go duh.
8: That's what it means.
2: Can you pronounce this?
8: Abudan.
2: Very good, thank you. There's one more task. You may be able to chop a table, but can you stomach these durian puffs? Is being Singaporean in your DNA?
4: In my 15 years in Singapore, I think I tried maybe only once very long time ago. It's actually not so bad. Yes, it's not so bad.
7: I like the smell, I like the taste, but my body doesn't like it. That is the problem.
5: So. I really, really like it. All the different flavors, D24 to Mao San Mao.
2: Well, passed with flying colors. Now, we need you all to literally, in a power move, just flash your Singapore passport if you have it on you. And you have it on you, of course you do.
1: They may sound or even look a little different from your average Singaporean. But all of them have chosen to take up the Singapore citizenship after spending at least a decade here.
2: Now, let me bring you into this next part of our discussion. We did a survey. We asked our respondents which of these factors would conflict with our national identity. Coming in number two, not serving NS. The gentleman here, any one of you served NS in Singapore? No? No? Would you serve NS in Singapore if given the opportunity?
7: If I was younger, yes.
5: I would think that is the main reason why first generation new citizens are not required to serve, because I think the government understands, can they leave their job for 2 years without income? Or can they leave their family for 2 years, you know? It's a very different situation versus young boys serving the nation.
2: How would you respond to that perception that if you didn't serve NS, you may be less Singaporean than someone who did?
7: I will say that, okay, NS is important, but being Singaporean is not only about that. And also the fact for new citizens like us, keep in consideration that we voluntarily renounce our previous citizenship. So it's a big commitment already. I think this has to be respected and understand why we choose Singapore to be our home.
4: I actually would support the two, because the joke is I now need visa to go to my country of birth. So I actually have to apply to go visit my family there, which is a joke.
9: What people do not really realize is that it takes months, years, to think about this. Back home, what people say is also something that you think about. Why are you giving this up? You know, are you...
4: You're betraying your country.
9: Yeah, you're leaving your friends, your families. That's a lot to think about.
2: Is there... That's a real accusation?
4: Yeah, absolutely. Yeah. Absolutely.
2: So there is a sacrifice. If someone questions your loyalty in Singapore...
9: Yeah, it's quite hurtful.

0: that conflicts with national identity was country of birth.
1: I truly don't understand why the country of birth rank at the top, because you have all the different races here, right?
2: We keep saying that Singapore is very like inclusive, very diverse, very multicultural, but is it really? In reality, you know, when you look at it, like, okay, there is an acceptance, but still, like, country of birth to this point.
0: There could be a perception that new citizens are here to reap the benefits of being Singaporean, whether it's the powerful passport for travel, whether it's the subsidized government housing. You are after these benefits, but are you really with the Singaporeans?
3: I understand where it's coming from. Even already as PR, we are paying our IRAS and everything in Singapore. So we are part of the economy. We are bringing also something. I think we are doing our fair share as well.
4: The intention to the immigration is quite obvious, like, that we are here to stay, we will contribute to the country, you know, for the next generation.
5: It's not easy to get a Singapore citizenship. Singapore also have a lot of criteria. They also protect Singaporeans, right?
6: When we apply for the citizenship, of course, the ICA, the government, will analyze what we can contribute to Singapore. So that's the reason also they accept us as the new citizenship.
1: It took me almost 10 years.
0: Took you 10 years?
1: Yes, I got rejected 3 times.
0: So is it fair to say here that the collective view is that given the stringent citizenship processes, you are the best team, the A team?
3: We have been selected.
0: You've been selected.
5: It's a two-way thing. Reaping the benefits, of course. The Singapore government also takes something from us. Singapore is always about a win-win. You win from us, we win from you. Is that fair?
7: I think so.
0: Final thing that came up was a question of loyalty. If you were not born here, are you really going to be loyal to Singapore if crisis comes?
2: Well, I feel they actually take care of this when they ask you to renounce your previous passport. I mean, to me, this is as loyal as you can get. If it would be a different situation in a country where you can have multiple passports.
3: When you hold only one passport, you are much more accountable.
5: When you choose to be here, when you choose that, you know, this is home, that's the new you. Every time I go back to Indonesia, my mom always said, remember, you're in Indonesia now, so stop acting like a Singaporean. Or dial it down. I'm more Singaporean now. I think like a Singaporean. I speak like a Singaporean. All my friends are Singaporeans, you know? So, loyalty?
0: No question for you.
5: No question.
0: True Singaporeans. Sitting with them, did they feel like one of us? Yeah.
8: Some are still in the process of fitting in, while others feel firmly that they have a place here. But what doesn't change is that by accepting Singapore citizenship, they have decided, one way or another, that being Singaporean can become a part of their identity. But the question is, do we have enough shared elements among us to build a national identity? I'm gathering a group of Singaporeans across ages, race, class, and places of birth for a social experiment. And yes, you might find some of them familiar.
0: Welcome everyone, thanks for joining me here today. I will be reading a series of statements. If you agree with that statement, or if you think it applies to you, take one step forward towards the big red dot. If you disagree with it, or the statement does not apply to you, just remain where you are. I am born in Singapore. I have completed national service. I am of the majority race. Next statement is a fun one. I like to complain.
9: When I choose for a hotel booking in the internet, I will look out for reviews with a Singapore flag. Because we are known for the biggest complainers, like the most honest review.
0: This is amazing, David, because

0: It's almost as though our complaining behavior as a nation is a service to the world.
1: Yes.
0: Next statement. I understand Singlish perfectly. What kind of things do you all say to each other in Singlish?
2: You all go get some drinks or not lah. We use lah.
0: Yes, yes.
3: It may not be the standard English that people understand, but there's a bonding among the citizens.
0: I have queued for 30 minutes for my favourite hawker food. I feel a sense of kinship when I see or hear Singaporeans overseas. Okay.
4: It's just nice to hear there's someone else from my tiny island country. It's just nice. It's a nice feeling that I'm not alone here.
5: Yeah, joy that, you know, there's someone else from my country and that I can understand is in another land.
0: Do you initiate contact or conversation when you hear or you see? You're like, hey, you!
5: I do.
0: You do?
5: Yeah, I do.
0: I believe in the importance of multiculturalism. I believe Singapore's diversity is our strength.
6: And I've been a naturalized citizen, and I originally came from India. When I came to Singapore, I really understood diversity, because diversity in the true sense is when we actually start mixing and we are tolerant about ideas from others.
7: I think it definitely does make us stronger, and we have diverse strength, diverse views on different things, and we can come together and make things better.
0: I believe I have a future in Singapore. One final statement for all of us. I am proud to be a Singaporean.
8: I've seen it from scratch, see how Singapore has developed and has improved over the years and become what it is now. A wonderful little red dot.
0: Lydia, so beautifully said.
8: I am very proud to be a Singaporean.
0: Thank you, everyone, for sharing your thoughts and your feelings so generously. Take a look around and make eye contact with these people. Think about some of the things you've learned, some of the things you've heard. Maybe about someone else, maybe about yourselves. I know we all come from different worlds, different backgrounds, different ethnicities, different age groups, but perhaps there's a lot more in common we have than we thought. After spending 12 months meeting Singaporeans from all walks of life, what's interesting to me though is that despite some of these clear differences, there still are shared memories, shared experiences, and even shared values that allow us to call ourselves Singaporean. And maybe that's what it is, right? Being Singaporean, it's a constant negotiation between all these different identities that make us who we are.
9: When I reached to the circle, I felt relief because I'm not as different as the rest of the other Singaporeans.
10: You may feel that complaining is a bad thing, but I think complaining is us getting better. Being critical of ourselves in areas where we can improve, I think that is what makes us Singaporean.
11: I feel that actually, right, Singaporeans are around the same, actually. Even though we have our differences, but we can relate to a lot of things.
6: We were a bit diverse initially. The journey of opening up is the journey of actually coming together. We saw each other in the same light, and that was important, and that is being Singaporean.
12: My ayam penyet is special. The customer feedback is very good.
13: I want to bring it down to the next generation so that this hawker trade will not die off.
14: I've wasted 20 years inside.
1: For hawker, people don't judge. You come and buy food, you also won't ask me whether I'm an ex-convict or not.
14: I'm very grateful Madam Haja teach me this sambal. Then I feel like, alamak, someone trusted me. Today haven't finished frying. Around 150 kg. Lord, not okay. I came here to train. I not come here to work.
15: Today we are here to judge this new hawker's skill.
1: I was locked in the cell pretty much 24 hours a day. Ma'am Haya has made it a thing to visit.
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22: 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Several estimates say Chinese factories now make more than 80% or even over 90% of high-strength rare earth magnets used in the world.
23: 能轻松吸起三罐可乐的珠宝小磁扣，你见过吗？
22: This is Yoki Shi. She's an insider of the Chinese rare earths industry and has worked closely with partners along the entire supply chain from mine to magnet. She has offered the rare chance of seeing exactly how magnets end up in my pocket. In my iPhone, of course. Dawa Magnet specializes in producing tiny magnets suitable for speakers, microphones, and other small components that fit into portable electronics, such as mobile phones or earbuds.
23: 那这个车间呢，就是磁铁的第一道生产工序，这里面全部是原材料。这个呢，就叫做纯铁。 它大概占到60%到70%的一个比例。那这个材料呢，是铝铁硼的第二种元素，那它叫做硼铁，就是这一种，它在里面大概占到1%的比例。虽然硼铁和纯铁在里面的重量占比很高，但是它在里面的价值比是不高的，只占到30%到40%。在整个原材料里面最贵的还是这个元素，那就是叫做普铝，稀土的普铝，PRND。 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
24: do this.
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24: Just in case you missed it. Earlier on, these were just a little bits of metal, but after putting it in this machine, now it's all magnetized.
22: Just like that, this factory can churn out over 1,000 tons of rare earth magnets a year in a huge variety of bespoke shapes, which are then transported downstream to manufacturers. Because of the ready supply of such components, many electronic makers, be it for foreign or domestic brands, have located their manufacturing plants in Guangdong province. So what actually leaves China is probably a mobile phone or a pair of earbuds you pick up at your store that's made in China.

0: Sky Whisper, a celebration of whispered promises, interchangeable ring and pendant capturing fireworks in the sky, real touch, only natural diamonds, with grading certificate, Mason Jewelry.
1: This is Asia Now.
2: It's 2 p.m. in Singapore and Hong Kong, 11:30 in New Delhi and 1 o'clock in Jakarta. I'm Glenda Chong. At this hour, a record heat wave scorches East Asia, prompting emergency measures. At least 16 people have died from the heat in South Korea since May. Japan releases its annual defense white paper, warning again of intensifying threats from China and calling for quicker military modernization. North Korea rejects U.S. cyber threat allegations, saying Washington and its allies are using baseless claims to damage its reputation.

0: At least 16 people have died from extreme heat in South Korea since May. Heat records have been broken three times over the past week, with an all-time high of 42.5 degrees Celsius recorded on Sunday. President Lee Jae-myung has urged officials to step up support for people affected by the record heat and to inspect power systems as demand for air conditioning surges.
1: 극한 기후의 일상화에 대응해서 재난 시스템을 근본적으로 재설계하는 노력도 필요합니다. 폭염에 대한 범국가적 위험 인식을 한층 더 높여야 할 때입니다.
0: South Korea is placing parts of the Greater Seoul region under its highest heatwave alert for the first time today. The emergency warning took effect at 11 a.m. local time in parts of Seoul, Gyeonggi Province, and South Jeolla Province. Now, the blistering heat is taking a toll on public health. More than 2,000 people have reportedly been treated for heat-related illnesses since mid-May. And the weather's impacting South Korea's water supply. Two reservoirs have effectively run dry in a southeastern city after weeks of little rain. Authorities warn around 100,000 residents could face water shortages if dry conditions continue. Across the border, North Koreans are seeking relief from the sweltering weather. Water parks have been packed with people trying to cool off. State media say heat advisories remain in effect across much of the country this week. Now, in Japan, the heat wave is adding to the misery in the quake-hit Kumamoto Prefecture, where a 7.1 magnitude earthquake struck last week. More than 46,000 households remain without water, while more than 8,500 people are staying in crowded evacuation shelters, many without air conditioning, raising fears of heat-related illness. The temperature hit 40 degrees Celsius there yesterday. While parts of Asia are bracing for the arrival of Typhoon Dolphin. It's been downgraded to Category 3 storm, but Japan's Met Agency warns it's a powerful storm that could bring violent winds and heavy rain. Now, Dolphin is forecast to pass south of Japan before heading towards the East China Sea later this week, though forecasters say its path remains uncertain. The storm is approaching the Ogasawara Islands and is tracking towards Okinawa's main island. As it continues westwards, the storm could weaken further and make landfall as a Category 1 or 2 typhoon. Taiwan is expecting to feel the wrath of Typhoon Dolphin by Friday. Many parts of the region are expecting thundery showers and strong winds. Typhoon Dolphin could also dictate how long South Korea swelters under a heat wave. And that's because typhoons reshape wind patterns across the region. And if the storm moves away from the Korean Peninsula, it can create areas of warm, sinking air trapping heat over the region. But a path closer to South Korea could provide some relief, bringing strong winds, rain, and greater cloud cover. Japan has released its annual defense white paper and again voicing concern over China's military activities. It also outlined the changing security environment and Tokyo's response. CNA's senior correspondent Michio Ishida has more.
2: China featured prominently in Japan's defense white paper, which listed what it called events of deep concern, such as the presence of Chinese warships close to Japan, as well as Chinese military drills around the Taiwan Strait. It noted a military buildup by Beijing and Pyongyang, as well as the strengthening of ties between Beijing and Moscow, and Moscow and Pyongyang. The paper also analyzed new styles of combat across the world. In the Russia-Ukraine war, it pointed out what it said was a massive volume of unmanned assets. It also highlighted the combination of bombs and missiles deployed and the use of AI to control drones, help analyze information, and renew combat strategies. Japan itself is developing a coastal defense system that makes use of standoff missiles and a range of low-cost unmanned assets for deterrence. It also wants to strengthen its domestic production capacity and technological base for defense equipment, such as by cooperating with private firms to expand dual-use capabilities. For the first time, the white paper also emphasized Japan's defense cooperation with like-minded countries other than its only formal security ally, the U.S. The white paper warned the rule of law and a free and open world order are facing challenges. Tokyo plans to revise its three key national security documents this year as it seeks to strengthen its defense capabilities. The white paper aims to outline the evolving security environment and its response to the public. Michio Ishida, Sine, Tokyo.
0: The United Nations has welcomed the meeting between Myanmar's detained former leader Aung San Suu Kyi and the International Red Cross. It was the first publicly confirmed visit by an international organization since she was detained following a military coup in 2021. The power grab plunged Myanmar into civil war as pro-democracy groups joined ethnic rebels in resisting government forces.
3: We welcome this development and reiterate our call for the swift and unconditional release of all those arbitrarily detained as a fundamental step towards conditions conducive to a credible and transparent political process.
0: Myanmar's government released photographs showing Ms. Suu Kyi meeting a Red Cross official. The aid agency confirmed the meeting took place over the weekend. The rare images provide the first glimpse of the Nobel Peace Prize laureate in more than 5 years. Now, there have been concerns over the well-being of the 81-year-old, with the military-backed government denying access while saying she is in good health. Now, earlier we spoke to Eun Sihan at the University of Hong Kong. Now, he says the meeting could signal Myanmar's willingness to make concessions while paving the way for broader regional engagement.
4: I think it is very significant in a sense that indicates, on the one hand, is like goodwill from the Myanmar government in terms of its willingness to cooperate and then let the Red Cross leader to meet with Aung San Suu Kyi. But also it comes in aftermath of a wave of regional leaders of engagement with Ming Online himself, right? He visited India, he visited China, and now he's going to visit Bangkok, Thailand. So I think this is sort of, I guess, arrangement that Myanmar is going to get this engagement with regional states. And in return, he will let perhaps Suu Kyi out of her house arrest probably anytime soon. I'm sure it is part of the discussion that Myanmar show some concession. Let's say, let the international leaders to meet with Aung San Suu Kyi. And then I think I predict some major policy shift from ASEAN in terms of ASEAN-wide engagement with the Myanmar government. So Thailand has already gone ahead. And I think all the mainland parts of the ASEAN states have also engaged with Ming Online himself. So next step would be Philippines, because Philippines right now is a chair for ASEAN, and then see how the other maritime states in ASEAN is going to react to the change positions towards Myanmar. But I predict ASEAN level-wide engagement with the government is probably going to happen.
0: CNA senior correspondent Leong Wai Kit says the rare images of Ms. Suu Kyi has sparked cautious optimism that the military may allow greater access.
5: This is not the first time that Aung San Suu Kyi, while in detention since the coup, had met outsiders. The first time we publicly know that she met was in 2023, and back then it was with the Thai foreign minister, the ex-foreign minister, Don Pramut Winai, who later on went on to tell his ASEAN counterparts that she appeared to be in good health, both emotionally and physically. The only difference is that back then that meeting did not have the photographs that we are seeing. There have been various reactions coming. It has ranged from absolute skepticism to cautious hope to now welcoming this move being seen as a positive move. One of the reactions, of course, coming from her son Kim Aris, who had expressed hope that this is a first positive step, hoping, of course, to in future be able to have direct contact with his mother. I must also point out that in the last 5 years, the reason ICRC could possibly meet Aung San Suu Kyi was perhaps years of engagement with the Myanmar military. Even after the coup, ICRC had maintained engagement meetings and interactions with the Myanmar military of all levels, from Min Aung Hlaing himself to other of his appointed ministers in the regime. And of course, the UN agencies that operate inside of Myanmar still continue having interactions and engagements with Myanmar. Thailand has played a very significant role in this Aung San Suu Kyi factor because the Thai side has been trying to get access for ASEAN envoy Lazaro to see Aung San Suu Kyi, and also has suggested that access could also be seen as progress. Now, whether or not this is the first step towards Aung San Suu Kyi meeting more outsiders, that remains to be seen.
0: Ms. Suu Kyi's photographs were released just as Myanmar President Ming Aung Hlaing is set to head to Thailand. Well, Thailand has been leading the way for constructive re-engagement between Myanmar and ASEAN, hosting informal talks before the foreign ministers' meeting in Manila last month. Still, the Philippines, which is the current bloc chair, has said the return of Myanmar leaders to its official meetings is still, quote, far off. ASEAN insists that NAPIDOR follows through on the five-point peace plan, which was agreed upon in 2021. The agreement calls for an immediate end to violence and dialogue among all parties. But the bloc said that it will come up with ways to measure progress on the peace roadmap, and failure to meet those standards would be seen as non-compliance. But the Myanmar leader dismissed the plan last Friday while marking his 100th day as president. He told Parliament that his administration would pursue its own solutions to the ongoing unrest in the country. Well, besides the reintegration of Myanmar, Ming Aung Hlaing is also expected to discuss other issues with the Thai Prime Minister. And these include cross-border river pollution and haze, drug trafficking, ethnic minority concerns, as well as call center scams and other online fraud. Looking elsewhere now, North Korea has accused the U.S. of tarnishing its image after the U.S., well, along with 10 Asian and European allies, issued a statement warning against employing IT workers from the country. The statement says, skilled workers from North Korea are using AI and false identities to obtain remote jobs. It alleges that the employees then send money back to government agencies in North Korea, helping to fund the country's ballistic and nuclear missile programs. Pyongyang currently faces a slew of international sanctions over its weapons and nuclear programs. The North Korean Foreign Ministry has dismissed the joint warning, saying it is unfounded. It said it was the U.S. that posed the real cyber threat, given its militarization of cyberspace and its monopoly on resources. Your Asia Business Update is next. HSBC turns in better than expected results, with growth driven by wealth management and lending. And later, Japan's food exports hit a record high in the first half of this year, with global appetite growing for the country's cuisine.
6: We're in a chaotic moment.
7: Midnight later tonight here in Thailand, it's too little too late.
5: And I ask whether there's a political element to it, nobody can exactly tell you why.

0: 8 hours, no contact.
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3: 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Harrison! Found him, lights are burning! Whoop, whoop, whoop! 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
0: Celebrating Bonds this National Day. Meet Me There, Season 2, 10th August, Monday, on CNA.
4: The future of global shipping depends on cleaner fuels, and the race is on to develop them. But what if a fuel claiming to be green isn't?
5: They look the same, they smell the same.
4: In Singapore, scientists are searching for fuel fingerprints hidden at the atomic level.
5: The most important clue that we are looking for lies in the carbon.
4: Breakthroughs, Race for Green Seas, 10th of August, Monday on CNA.

0: Check on business news now. HSBC announcing the resumption of its share buybacks of up to $1 billion after recording a second quarter earnings beat. Revenue in that period came in at around $19.1 billion, up 8% on year, and net adjusted income at $9.75 billion, up 28% from the previous year. So the relaunch of the share buyback follows a decision last year to pause stock repurchases for around three quarters after it took smaller Hong Kong lender Hang Seng Bank private. HSBC says it expects to complete the stock buyback before the next quarter results. It also announced a second interim dividend of 10 cents per share. HSBC shares gaining in Hong Kong. The stock has been up around 45% year to date. But the Hang Seng losing ground, but mainland equity indices gaining ground, particularly the tech-heavy Shenzhen. Sentiment down in Seoul with the Kospi losing ground, while in India the Nifty 50 dipping into the red, but analysts say that's partly due to a new closing mechanism which caused a surge yesterday. Well, turning to forex markets, the Japanese yen losing ground, now trading at around 157 against the greenback, and is already losing steam after a rare US-Japan joint yen buying intervention conducted since last week. Tokyo and Washington vowed to take further action if needed, but analysts see little room for gains beyond the 155 per dollar level. The coordinated action was the first since 2011 following a devastating earthquake in Japan. Now, analysis of BOJ data indicates that Japan may have spent as much as $34 billion buying yen last Friday. The US Treasury also reportedly sold euros for yen to support the battered currency. Now, the coordinated action has also pushed Japan's short-dated yields up as markets price in a higher probability of an earlier BOJ rate hike. Today, though, yields falling as lower oil prices ease inflation concerns and as investors await the result of a 10-year debt auction later in the day. Now, the coordinated intervention by the US and Japan was the first joint market action since the aftermath of the 2011 earthquake. Now, for CNA Explains, Elizabeth Neal looks at why the US got involved this time.
1: The interesting part about this yen intervention is how the US joined in. It didn't do so just to help Japan. It was helping itself too. This is how it works. To support the yen, Tokyo buys its own currency and sells US dollars. That means it needs a lot of dollars. And where will it get that? Well, Japan is the largest foreign holder of US government bonds, with more than $1 trillion of it as part of its foreign exchange reserves. So it could sell those US treasuries. But that's something Washington wants to avoid, because if Japan sells a lot of US treasuries, bond prices could fall and yields would rise. Higher yields make it more expensive for the US government to borrow money, and US borrowing costs are already elevated. So US involvement helped reduce the risk of Japan having to rely more heavily on its own dollar reserves, also helping shield US financial markets from additional pressure. Plus, there is the issue of trade. President Trump has repeatedly criticized Japan's weak currency,

0: He said it gave Japanese manufacturers an unfair advantage. Supporting the yen helps reduce that imbalance. President Trump also called the move a signal of friendship.
1: Because we have a good relationship with Japan. We're very strong, very, very strong financially. And they are, you know, they have a weakening yen and they wanted a little bit of help.
0: But analysts say intervention alone is not enough to help support the yen in the long term. For that to happen, they say the Bank of Japan needs to narrow its interest rate gap with the U.S., a move out of the hands of American and Japanese finance officials. For CNA Explains, I'm Elizabeth Neo.
2: Martin Schulz, chief economist at Fujitsu, explains what signals investors will be looking out for to restore their confidence in the yen.
3: Investors are now, of course, testing the market, but I think they will be very, very careful. I mean, you can bet against the Bank of Japan. And Mr. Bessent has won a ton of money by doing that in his earlier career as a hedge fund manager. He still seems to have the mindset of a hedge fund manager because this entire operation is going into that direction. But on his mind clearly seems to be that there has been a significant change on the Japan side. And what investors now need to see that what Mr. Bessent already sees is that there has a change of mindset. And that requires that the Bank of Japan is increasing interest rates in September. That's earlier than they have been planning before. That they follow up on in December. That means two interest rate steps. That would be significant tightening of monetary policy. Plus an intervention. Buying yen back means that monetary policy is already tighter. When investors are seeing that during August and see, okay, the train is going into that direction, a lot of carry trades will become much more dangerous. They are very sensitive to small changes.
2: Japan's food exports reached a record high in the first half of this year, led by products such as green tea and yellowtail fish. Now, shipments of agricultural, forestry and fishery products rose nearly 11% from a year earlier to nearly 900 billion yen, or around 5.7 billion US dollars. Green tea exports jumped more than 84% on year, fueled by the global matcha boom, while shipments of yellowtail surged 69%. Exports to the United States, Japan's largest market, rose by more than 15%. Shipments also increased to all of Japan's top 10 markets, including China, despite Beijing maintaining its partial ban on Japanese seafood imports. Tokyo says the growth reflects rising interest in Japanese cuisine and greater awareness generated by tourism. Japan is aiming to raise annual agricultural, forestry and fishery exports to nearly 32 billion US dollars by the year 2030. Let's check on oil prices. Well, it rebounded in Asian trade after easing overnight as President Donald Trump said the U.S. would pursue diplomacy with Iran rather than military action. Brent at the $84 level, WTI hovering around $81 per barrel. Now, the oil price increase since the Middle East conflict started, helping to raise profit for oil producers such as Saudi Aramco. The state-owned firm saw its net profit jump 44% for its second quarter to 32.7 billion US dollars. Samantha Thott, co-head of Global Commodities Research at Goldman Sachs, explains whether easing Middle East tensions mark a turning point for oil prices or if markets are underestimating the risks ahead.
4: It's the headlines moving prices around, which is why at the end of the day, we have to work with scenarios because in our view, what really matters are the flows, how much oil is making it to the global market. So in our base case, we assume a very gradual improvement of production from the Persian Gulf into early Q4. And under that assumption, we would expect Brent to average about $80 a barrel in Q4. And just about $70 a barrel next year. But it might not happen. So we have to consider those other alternatives. So for example, if instead of this gradual normalization into early October, we have something that is a slower normalization over the course of next year, we could be talking about $120 over the course of Q4.

0: and $100 on average next year. So it's really about the flows and what this does to global inventories of oil. So when we think about OPEC behavior in general, it is very much dictated by inventories, global inventories. Mm-hmm. Inventories are relatively low right now, so it makes sense that they see room to contribute with more production. But at the end of the day, we need the strait to be open for that to happen.
1: Grab has raised its financial outlook for this year, citing strong demand for ride-hailing and growth in its fintech business in Indonesia. The ride-hailing and delivery firm increased its top and bottom line forecasts after reporting a sevenfold jump in second quarter net profit to $252 million. Revenue rose 22% to $997 million, driven by double-digit growth in both ride-hailing and food delivery. And Grab also expects its financial services business to turn profitable in the second half of the year. While Indonesia is getting ready to roll out new incentives to accelerate electric vehicle adoption, Finance Minister Prabowo Yudi Sadewa says a stimulus package will be revealed within the next 2 to 3 weeks, aimed at boosting sales of 500,000 electric motorbikes. The government will also offer up to a 100% value-added tax exemption on selected electric vehicles. He also signaled support for Toyota, saying Indonesia would consider any incentive request if the company relocates its main manufacturing operations from Thailand. And up ahead on Asia Now, Malaysian Transport Minister Anthony Lok steps down as Negeri Sembilan's Democratic Action Party chief following his defeat in last weekend's state elections.

0: Prime Minister Lawrence Wong's National Day message will be shown on Saturday, 8th August at 6:45 p.m. on CNA. The message will be available on the following websites after the telecast.
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0: Updating the Zawa's top stories, a record heat wave scorches East Asia, prompting emergency measures. At least 16 people have died from the heat in South Korea since May. Japan releases its annual defense white paper, warning again of intensifying threats from China and calling for quicker military modernization. North Korea rejects U.S. cyber threat allegations, saying Washington and its allies are using baseless claims to damage its reputation. Indian politician Arvind Kejriwal will reportedly lead a march to Prime Minister Narendra Modi's residence today to protest the controversial E20 fuel policy. He is handing a public petition to the Indian leader, which he claims has been signed by more than 200,000 people. The planned march will be supported by 100 people and will likely be closely watched by the police. Mr. Kejriwal hinted he's ready to face off with police teams if they use force. Now, the E20 fuel policy was introduced in 2023, requiring petrol sold in the country to contain 20% ethanol. It aims to reduce reliance on imported crude oil while tapping ethanol from domestic agriculture. But it has sparked controversy with complaints of vehicle incompatibility, mileage drop and potential vehicle damage. Adding to the uproar, Mr. Kejriwal claims that the government has, quote, yielded to buy ethanol from the US instead of getting it from local farmers. Now, he's also claiming that President Donald Trump wants America's ethanol sold in India. Malaysian Transport Minister Anthony Loke is stepping down as the Negeri Sembilan Democratic Action Party chief following his defeat in the recent state election. He will remain as DAP's National Secretary General. Mr. Loke made the announcement late last night at a media conference in Kuala Lumpur. He said he felt it was the right time to hand the state leadership to a new generation as he has held the post for 22 years. The party now faces another crucial test at a special congress on the 16th of August. Some 4,000 of its members will decide if DAP ministers should continue serving in Prime Minister Anwar Ibrahim's cabinet.
1: We will stand guided by the decision of our delegates. So when the delegates make their decision, after 16th of August, then it's clearer for us. How do we move? Do they want us to stay in the government, continue to fight within the government, or we stay out of the government?
0: James Chin, professor of Asian Studies at the University of Tasmania, explained what experts see as the main driver behind the DAP's defeat and what it signals about how voters are feeling.
2: It is quite clear to me that the DAP collectively as a party is not willing to give up on Pakatan Harapan. A lot of the DAP people I spoke to blame the current crisis squarely on the shoulders of Anwar Ibrahim. They said that when he came into power, he was supposed to undertake a series of reforms. Rather than taking reforms, he became to move to the right and started pandering to the Islamic and the conservative forces in Malaysia. And this was, you know, in direct contradiction of the people who voted for him. As many of the viewers know, right, 95% of the Chinese community and probably 80% plus of the Indian community supported Pakatan Harapan in the last general election, hoping that Anwar will come in, clean up the system and provide or undertake real reforms to Malaysia's political system. And when that did happen, you know, people are really, really disappointed. So you can see, right, in terms of the Chinese voting pattern, it is quite clear that a substantial number of Chinese in both Johor and Negeri Sembilan decided not to vote this time around. In terms of the non-Malay community, the signal was very clear. Anwar Ibrahim must correct himself, move back to the reformasi movement rather than the reformati movement that he's leading now. Secondly, the message sent was Malay unity. It is quite clear that with UMNO lining up with PAS, they have discovered the so-called secret sauce to Malay votes. If they can come in together, right, they are almost unbeatable in the Malay areas. So that's the reason why I call it a Malay tsunami. If Anwar is not careful, his entire government will be swept by the Malay tsunami in the upcoming general elections.
0: Mr. Loke's shocking defeat and resignation comes as Malaysia's ruling coalition

0: coalition suffers losses in the state elections. In Johor, Pakatan Harapan slumped from 12 seats to just 8. The setback was even bigger in Negeri Sembilan with several high-profile defeats. Both states fell to Barisan Nasional, Prime Minister Anwar Ibrahim's partner in the federal government. CNA's Arnold Gay asked correspondent Melissa Goh what the results mean for the unity government.
1: Mel, how would you gauge unity at this time within Prime Minister Anwar Ibrahim's coalition?
2: For the longest time, we've been asking Zahid this question, and he is the number two, yeah, of Prime Minister Anwar's government. He's still the Deputy Prime Minister. How are they going to work together, given that they are enemies at the state levels in each elections? Temperatures keep rising, right? Putting pressure on them. How do they work? But they said that they will be very professional. They will be functioning government at the federal level. They can sit down and still work on policies. But analysts are saying that it's going to be harder and harder for them to negotiate. For example, substantive policies. How do you, you know, have the cohesiveness to decide and on substantive policy matters? Mm-hmm. And that's important for the running of the country. How can Prime Minister Anwar's unity government functions under this kind of circumstances, with state elections one after another, and the animosity on the ground is building up? It's just not going to work in the long run. Not to mention that Prime Minister Anwar is more than 80 years old, is 80 years old now, and on campaign trail, he's been saying that he's getting old, his wife is getting old, they just want to be remembered as leaders of loved people, and the people love them back. You know, he's already sending this kind of messages. And you don't know where it's going, but it is, you know, wearing him down. Yep. This whole state elections with 4 or 5 speaking engagement every day, every night, and it's a 2-week campaigning, one after another. It's going to be taxing on us too.
1: Yes.
0: And you can catch the rest of that episode on our podcast, CNA Correspondent, available on our website, CNA or Me Listen apps, as well as on YouTube, Spotify and Apple Podcasts. Indonesia wants its efforts to fight climate change to also deliver economic benefits for local communities, especially lower-income groups. Environment Minister Muhammad Jumhor Hidayat says carbon trading can help achieve that goal. Speaking at the Indonesian Net Zero Summit in Jakarta, Mr. Jumhor said his ministry will ensure the system is properly managed so its benefits reach the people. Saiful Bari Ismail reports.
3: Mr. Jumhor became Indonesia's environment minister following a cabinet reshuffle in April. A long-time labour activist, he wants Indonesia's green transition to create economic opportunities for workers and vulnerable communities. One example, he said, is mangrove restoration, one of the most effective ways to absorb and restore carbon. Expanding mangrove projects could create green jobs while generating income from carbon trading.
4: Kalau dulu membangun dengan merusak lingkungan, sekarang saya ingin membangun tumbuh melalui pemuliaan atau proteksi terhadap lingkungan, dan itu ada jalannya. 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
3: But carbon trading is just one part of Indonesia's broader climate strategy. The government is also accelerating its ambitious transition to renewable energy. Last year, President Prabowo Subianto unveiled plans to build 100 gigawatts of solar capacity as Indonesia works towards net zero emissions by 2060 or sooner. State-owned power company PLN will play a central role in rolling out the 100 gigawatt solar program.
5: PLN harus mampu untuk mengoperasionalisasi, mengimplementasikan di lapangan dengan demand listrik di kita ini yang sangat luar biasa gitu ya. 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Pertama tentu menyiapkan capacity dan capability.
3: Indonesia's climate ambitions are also drawing international support. China has backed Indonesia's 100 gigawatt solar

0: initiative and is encouraging its companies to partner with Indonesian firms to help deliver it.
1: China has actively deepened international cooperation on green and low carbon development. China has carried out cooperation on green energy projects with more than 100 countries and regions. As a large developing country, China has continued to provide support and assistance to other developing countries to the best of its ability.
0: China says it's ready to work with Indonesia and other partners to advance a global carbon neutrality efforts.
2: The Indonesia Net Zero Summit, organized annually by the Foreign Policy Community of Indonesia, is the country's largest independently led climate forum. Initiated in 2021, the summit brings together government officials, climate activists, and thousands of youths.
0: Foreign policy experts say the country is well placed to become a leader in climate diplomacy by leveraging its vast forests, peatlands and mangroves to help shape global climate policy. But they caution that achieving those ambitions will require sustained political commitment and stronger institutions.
3: There should be a platform and an institution with clear budget that would handle this every year and systematically. So that's what we hope. There used to be a presidential council, climate council, directly under the president, but that's no longer in place. So short of that, we do need an institution that can handle this.
0: As Indonesia steps up its climate ambitions, the challenge will be turning those plans into tangible benefits for its people. How successfully it does so could also shape its role in global climate action. Sathubari Ismail, CNA, Jakarta.
4: And up ahead on Asia Now, young people in rural China have moved to big cities for decades, but one village in Zhejiang is reversing the trend. We'll tell you why.
5: In a world of rising tensions and rapid change, can ASEAN stay united, relevant and competitive?
6: While the world is fragmenting, at the same time, ASEAN is integrating together.
7: There's so much that we can offer to the world as a bloc, the potential of energy, AI.
6: AI is going to be the next big topic. ASEAN can cooperate on AI capability development, deliver real tangible results.
5: A dialogue on shaping ASEAN's future, Wednesday on CNA.
8: Think you're diversified? You may already own more AI stocks than you think. Why this software engineer quit his five-figure salary tech job to become a Hokkien Mee hawker? One young entrepreneur's low-cost market test to avoid an expensive mistake. On Money Mind, Wednesday on CNA.
5: Malaysia is holding a series of state elections where partners at the federal level are rivals at the ballot box.
9: At the federal level, PH and BN work very well. 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
5: Will this widen the rifts in the coalition government?
10: UMNO members or leaders still go head-to-head with DAP leaders.
5: And is Malaysia headed for early elections?
11: They will apply pressure on UMNO to call for early general elections so they can ride the wave.
5: Insight, Thursday on CNA.
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4: For decades, young people in rural China leave their hometowns for big cities in search of better opportunities. But one village in Zhejiang province is seeing the reverse. Nearly half the residents of Lichu are under 35, and the village is thriving. Crystal Chia finds out why.
15: 我的两个儿子呢都在这里的，那个时候呢，地面很潮湿的，破破烂烂，这里就是一个粪坑，那边是一个竹篮，这里呢是一个国灶。
16: Retired teacher Fang Haotong was born right here 77 years ago, when this trendy cafe was an old family home. He now lives about a 10-minute walk away and spends his time farming, cooking meals with his wife, and chatting with the tenant who rents part of his home for her eatery business.
15: 我们房子的基本上就是首先是通电呢，道路面呢，路面比以前好，交通比以前方便。我们那个村子的以前村子啊，以前村子只有一条路。我认为呢，这个年轻人他能够自行下乡来创业也是很好的，也说明他思想成就于不去以来发工资，自己出来搞创业，为国家做点贡献。
16: Lizhou is a hotspot for domestic tourists and a model for China's rural revitalization. But it wasn't always this way. Lizhou used to have a nickname, Water Buffalo Horn Village. The way the horn tapers to a point was a metaphor for how this village had dead-end prospects. It was filled with rundown factories and abandoned farmhouses as its young people left. But that's all changed now. The village has a total population of about 850, and nearly half are 35 or younger. 340 are young entrepreneurs who have opened new businesses in the village, generating about 70 million yuan in revenue a year. That's 10.4 million US dollars. About double that of other so-called creative villages in China. Lizhou native Grace Fang used to work the 996 schedule at an internet firm in Beijing, 9 a.m. to 9 p.m., 6 days a week. She now runs an incense shop from her grandmother's family home.
17: 那假设如果说我做的并没有那么成功，或者说我在确实的创业的过程当中遇上了很多难题，跟我原来的设想的不一样等等，那我觉得我还是可以再回头。其实最大的挑战还是在于就是身边人的一些看法吧，特别是村里一些邻居啊，或者是一些爷爷奶奶，他们会觉得啊你这么年轻，你在村里还是会不会有点虚度光阴的感觉？刚开始是这样的，但是现在的话就
16: Jing Liu Yun Yi was a school teacher in Hangzhou before she started a cafe in the village in 2024.
17: 我觉得就是老师的工作虽然稳定，但是会一眼望到头。就我知道我三十年后我还在做什么事情。我想说，那我现在三十岁刚开始，我想还有个十年的时间可以让我去尝试我喜欢的东西，去尝试不一样的东西，也去试错，也可能是试对，那不一定。我就喜欢这样子的感觉。
16: President Xi Jinping announced China's rural revitalization strategy in 2017, with goals that included boosting farming output and reducing the urban-rural income gap. Fudan University's Professor Zhao Deyu says basic infrastructure was at the core of rural revitalization. But the focus in recent years has shifted to the running of the village.
18: 那李祖村是个非常成功的一个案例，可是它的可复制性如何呢？有的村庄全是做民宿，有的村庄是音乐村，有的村庄是棒球村，有的村庄是做研学教育的。各个村庄不可复制，有的时候看出来有很多村庄它的特色其实是不可复制，但是它背后成功的动力呢，很多在不同的村庄里面，它们共通的，共通的就是它有特色。
16: He says there may be unwritten rules on who owns what resources in the village. And so policymakers must make sure that income generated from public spaces must be shared among residents. Different rural areas could also cannibalize each other's success.
18: 不同地区之间会有竞争，竞争规划
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16: For Fang, he has never had any intention of moving to the city, but he has one wish. Lizhou is now flourishing and he wants to see demolished buildings rebuilt, places that were a part of his childhood. Crystal Chia, CNA, Lizhou Village, China.
4: Thousands of gamers, developers, and investors were in Shanghai this weekend for China Joy, one of the world's biggest gaming conventions. And it's also where Chinese game makers are looking to sell their games to the world. Bong Xingying reports.
18: This is China Joy, one of Asia's biggest gaming and digital entertainment shows, where more than 1,000 games compete for attention amid giant screens, packed booths, and plenty of noise. But behind the spectacle, this is also where overseas studios come looking for Chinese players, and Chinese developers look to the world.
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20: 我觉得国内的话，可能还是在摸着石头过河吧。我觉得很多创新点也好，就是很多，包括今年有很多国内的那种独立游戏，我觉得做的都非常好。但是我希望还是有能像有那种像黑神话悟空这种的大型的3A，更多的出现在外国人的视野中。
19: That appetite sits inside a domestic market of 684 million users.Sales reached nearly 189 billion yuan, or $27 billion, in the first half of this year, a 12% year-on-year increase. This Turkish developer came after seeing interest from Asian players.
21: Positive, even in the first hours, we got some people coming and saying to our local publisher, your game looks very good fit for Chinese audience. So we exchange WeChat and so on.
18: This year's theme is Level Up with AI, and it's more than a slogan. Industry figures say more than 86% of Chinese game companies now use AI in development, just as overseas revenue from Chinese-made games is growing more than twice as fast as the domestic market.
19: The outward push is already paying off. Chinese game makers earned some $12 billion overseas in the first half of the year, with the US, Japan, and South Korea dominating top target markets. Producer Wang returned to China Joy, hoping to find an international investor.
22: 新的机遇就是海外的投资。反正前两年还算运气好，就是，我们前年在这边有谈拢一个泰国的投资人，然后去年在这边有谈拢一个新加坡的投资人。虽然最后都因为一些他们的原因没有谈成，但我们今年还是抱着希望再来这里。
19: AI here is not confined to production.In the new hands-on zone called Next Play, visitors can test AI-powered characters, interactive storytelling, and generative content.
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19: AI may help Chinese studios build faster and new partnerships may carry their games further.But the real test for developers is making something players want to come back to. Bong Xingying, CNA, Shanghai.
4: Months of preparation are about to pay off as thousands of performers gear up for Singapore's National Day Parade on Sunday. And among them is singer-songwriter Sky Shen, who lives with muscular dystrophy and will make his NDP debut. He'll perform his original song, March On With Me.CNA's Alexandra Anand meets him backstage for a taste of the pre-show jitters and the camaraderie.
16: The countdown is on. In just a few days, this stadium will come alive. But before the lights, the music, and the fireworks, comes the rehearsals.
0: It's 2 o'clock here in the afternoon at the National Stadium. It's also Saturday, and things are getting busy. Performers have a long day of rehearsals ahead of them, and today, I will be tagging along with one of them.
16: Among the thousands preparing for the big day is someone taking the stage for the very first time. Meet singer-songwriter Sky Shen. Today, he's giving us a backstage pass into his day.
1: So, I'm a little worried because I think I'm running late and everybody's gonna be
0: okay, let's go.
16: Sky lives with muscular dystrophy, but that's never stopped him from showing up, rehearsal after rehearsal. Today's run-through is all about precision. Every performer has to know exactly where to be and exactly when, until it feels like second nature.
0: What are the most tiring parts?
1: I think the most tiring part of the rehearsal days is actually the downtime and waiting around. I think when you're busy, you don't really notice that you're tired until things quieten down and you actually have a bit of a break to process how you're feeling. That's when you realize that you're tired. Yeah.
0: This feels like a bit of a breather. Is this usually where you recharge before you continue for the next part?
1: I think this part is my short calm before the storm.
16: For Sky, being here means more than making his NDP debut. It's a chance to be seen.
1: Ever since I became a wheelchair user, I feel like I live a lot of my life isolated or at least segregated from the mainstream public. I never thought that anyone here would really care about what I'm doing or the music that I create. And it really means a lot to me that I get to perform for my Singaporeans on stage.
16: And before long, it's time.
1: I get the most nervous right before I get on stage. I think at that time my hands go cold and I actually feel a bit nauseous. I had a lot of doubts about my own abilities on whether or not I would be able to do something like this. Things like, how am I gonna even get to the stadium? How am I gonna go home in the crowd after that? Or like, am I going to survive the 11-hour days? You know, but going through the experience and realizing that it's very possible as long as we, you know, make the logistical accommodations, I think has made me bolder and given me more hope to dream about doing more things in the future.
4: And up ahead on Asia Now, we'll check the top stories. South Korea's president wants authorities to step up support as a heat wave kills 16 people.
2: The weather, brought to you by Trafalgar.

0: Of course, we saw landmarks, but it was the moments we didn't plan that we knew would stay with us. Trafalgar River Cruises sail a great story.
1: The first thing in the morning as Asia wakes up to a new day. Get up to speed with major events shaping lives in the region and other parts of the world.
2: Putting things in perspective with eye-opening reports and expert analysis as a new era of global politics breeds power struggles and shifting alliances.
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Prime Minister Lawrence Wong's National Day message will be shown on Saturday, 8th August at 6:45 p.m. on CNA. 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
1: It's 3 p.m. in Singapore and Hong Kong, 12:30 in New Delhi, and 2 o'clock in Jakarta. I'm Glenda Chong. At this hour, a record heat wave scorches East Asia, prompting emergency measures. At least 16 people have been killed by the heat in South Korea since May. Japan releases its annual defense white paper, warning again of intensifying threats from China and calling for quicker military modernization. North Korea rejects U.S. cyber threat allegations, saying Washington and its allies are using baseless claims to damage its reputation.

0: Parts of East Asia are sweltering under an intense heat wave. South Korean authorities say 16 people have died from heat-related causes since May. The country has broken heat records three times over the past week, with temperatures reaching an all-time high of 42.5 degrees Celsius on Sunday. President Lee Jae-myung has urged officials to step up support for people affected by the record heat and to inspect power systems as demand for air conditioning surges.
1: 극한 기후의 일상화에 대응해서 재난 시스템을 근본적으로 재설계하는 노력도 필요합니다. 폭염에 대한 범국가적 위험 인식을 한층 더 높여야 할 때입니다.
0: South Korea is placing parts of the Greater Seoul region under its highest heatwave alert for the first time today. The warning took effect at 11 a.m. local time in parts of Seoul, Gyeonggi Province and South Jeolla Province. The blistering heat is taking a toll on public health. More than 2,000 people have reportedly been treated for heat-related illnesses since mid-May. The prolonged dry spell is also straining water supplies. Two reservoirs have effectively run dry in a southeastern city after weeks of little rain. Authorities warn around 100,000 residents could face water shortages if dry conditions continue. Across the border, North Koreans are seeking relief from the sweltering weather. Water parks have been packed with people trying to cool off. State media say heat advisories remain in effect across much of the country this week. Now, over in Japan, the heat wave is adding to the misery in the quake-hit Kumamoto Prefecture, where a 7.1 magnitude earthquake struck last week. More than 46,000 households remain without water, while more than 8,500 people are staying in crowded evacuation shelters, many without air conditioning, raising fears of heat-related illness. The temperature hit 40 degrees Celsius there yesterday. Well, parts of Asia are bracing for the arrival of Typhoon Dolphin. It's been downgraded to a Category 3 storm, but Japan's Met Agency warns it's a powerful storm that could bring violent winds and heavy rain. Dolphin is forecast to pass south of Japan before heading towards the East China Sea later this week, though forecasters say its path remains uncertain. Well, the storm is approaching the Ogasawara Islands and is tracking towards Okinawa's main island. Now, as it continues westwards, the storm could weaken further and make landfall as a Category 1 or 2 typhoon. Taiwan is expecting to feel the wrath of the Typhoon Dolphin by Friday. And many parts of the region are expecting thundery showers and strong winds. Typhoon Dolphin could also dictate how long South Korea swelters under a heat wave. And that's because typhoons reshape wind patterns across the region. So if the storm moves away from the Korean Peninsula, it can create areas of warm sinking air, trapping heat over the region. But as a path closer to South Korea could provide some relief, bringing strong winds, rain and greater cloud cover. Well, Japan has released its annual defense white paper and again voicing concern over China's military activities. It also outlined the changing security environment and Tokyo's response. CNA's senior correspondent Michio Ishida has more.
2: China featured prominently in Japan's defense white paper, which listed what it called events of deep concern, such as the presence of Chinese warships close to Japan, as well as Chinese military drills around the Taiwan Strait. It noted a military buildup by Beijing and Pyongyang, as well as the strengthening of ties between Beijing and Moscow, and Moscow and Pyongyang. The paper also analyzed new styles of combat across the world. In the Russia-Ukraine war, it pointed out what it said was a massive volume of unmanned assets. It also highlighted the combination of bombs and missiles deployed and the use of AI to control drones, help analyze information, and renew combat strategies. Japan itself is developing a coastal defense system that makes use of standoff missiles and a range of low-cost unmanned assets for deterrence. It also wants to strengthen its domestic production capacity and technological base for defense equipment, such as by cooperating with private firms to expand dual-use capabilities. For the first time, the white paper also emphasized Japan's defense cooperation with like-minded countries other than its only formal security ally, the U.S. The white paper warned the rule of law and a free and open world order are facing challenges. Tokyo plans to revise its three key national security documents this year as it seeks to strengthen its defense capabilities. The white paper aims to outline the evolving security environment and its response to the public. Michio Ishida, Sine, Tokyo.
0: The United Nations has welcomed Myanmar's detained former leader Aung San Suu Kyi's meeting with the International Red Cross. It was the first publicly confirmed visit by an international organization since she was detained following the military coup back in 2021.
3: We welcome this development and reiterate our call for the swift and unconditional release of all those arbitrarily detained as a fundamental step towards conditions conducive to a credible and transparent political process.
0: Myanmar's government released photographs showing detained former leader Aung San Suu Kyi in a meeting with a Red Cross official. The aid agency also confirmed the meeting took place over the weekend. The rare images provide the first official glimpse of the Nobel Peace Prize laureate in more than 5 years. There have been concerns over her well-being, with the military-backed government denying access while saying she is in good health. Well, earlier an expert told us how the meeting could signal Myanmar's willingness to make concessions or paving the way for broader regional engagement with its military-backed government.
4: I think it is very significant in a sense that indicates, on the one hand, is like goodwill from the Myanmar government in terms of its willingness to cooperate and then let the Red Cross leader to meet with Aung San Suu Kyi. But also it comes in aftermath of a wave of regional leaders of engagement with Ming Aung Hlaing himself, right? He visited India, he visited China, and now he's going to visit Bangkok, Thailand. So I think this is sort of, I guess, arrangement that Myanmar is going to get this engagement with regional states. And in return, he will let, you know, perhaps Suu Kyi out of her house arrest probably anytime soon. I'm sure it is part of the discussion that Myanmar show some concession, let's say, let the international leaders to meet with Aung San Suu Kyi. And then I think I predict some major policy shift from ASEAN in terms of ASEAN-wide engagement with the Myanmar government. So Thailand has already gone ahead, and I think all the mainland parts of the ASEAN states have also engaged with Ming Aung Hlaing himself. So next step would be Philippines, you know, because Philippines right now is a chair for ASEAN, and then see how the other maritime states in ASEAN is going to react to the change positions towards Myanmar. But I predict ASEAN level-wide, engagement with the government is probably going to happen.
0: CNA senior correspondent Leong Wai Kid says the rare images of Ms. Suu Kyi has sparked cautious optimism that the military may allow greater access.
5: This is not the first time that Aung San Suu Kyi, while in detention since the coup, had met outsiders. The first time we publicly know that she met was in 2023, and back then it was with the Thai foreign minister, the ex-foreign minister, Don Pramut Winai, who later on went on to tell his ASEAN counterparts that she appeared to be in good health, both emotionally and physically. The only difference is that back then that meeting did not have the photographs that we are seeing. There have been various reactions coming. It has ranged from absolute skepticism to cautious hope to now welcoming this move, being seen as a positive move. One of the reactions, of course, coming from her son Kim Aris, who had expressed hope that this is a first positive step, hoping, of course, to in future be able to have direct contact with his mother. I must also point out that in the last 5 years, the reason ICRC could possibly meet Aung San Suu Kyi was perhaps years of engagement with the Myanmar military. Even after the coup, ICRC had maintained engagements and interactions with the Myanmar military of all levels, from Min Aung Hlaing himself to other of his appointed ministers in the regime. And of course, the UN agencies that operate inside of Myanmar still continue having interactions and engagements with Myanmar. Thailand has played a very significant role in this Aung San Suu Kyi factor because the Thai side has been trying to get access for ASEAN envoy Lazaro to see Aung San Suu Kyi and also has suggested that access could also be seen as progress. Now, whether or not this is the first step towards Aung San Suu Kyi meeting more outsiders, that remains to be seen.
0: North Korea has accused the US of tarnishing its image after the US, along with 10 Asian and European allies, issued a statement warning against employing IT workers from the country. The statement says, skilled workers from North Korea are using AI and false identities to obtain remote jobs. It alleges that the employees then send money back to the government agencies in North Korea, helping to fund the country's ballistic and nuclear missile programs. Pyongyang currently faces a slew of international sanctions over its weapons and nuclear programs. The North Korean Foreign Ministry has dismissed the joint warning as a political accusation, saying it is unfounded. Now, it added that it was the US who posed the real cyber threat, given its militarization of cyberspace and its monopoly on resources. Elsewhere now, Iran's president says his country is prepared to defend its borders but does not seek an expansion of war. Masoud Pezeshkian making the remarks after Washington says talks with Tehran are underway. Mediator Pakistan has reportedly invited Iran's parliament speaker and foreign minister to Islamabad for urgent talks on regional developments. The invitation comes as US President Donald Trump paused new strikes on Iran, saying Tehran and other Gulf countries had requested the suspension. Mr. Trump warning that the negotiations are Tehran's last chance to secure a deal. Iran, though, has denied any ongoing talks.
6: ما الان مذاکره‌ای با آمریکا نداریم. مذاکرات با عمان هست، متمرکز بر تفاهم بر سر مسیری که تردد ایمن کشتیرانی از تنگه هرمز رو تأمین بکنه.
0: A top Iranian military advisor has said that US forces would face serious risks and casualties if the naval blockade on Iran continues. Meanwhile, British maritime authorities say a cargo vessel was hit by an unknown projectile off the coast of Oman. The vessel was reportedly struck this morning. The UK MTO agency did not provide details on what flag the vessel was carrying or if it was carrying cargo. It has urged for transiting vessels to be cautious and to report any suspicious activity. Your Asia Business Update is next. HSBC turns in better than expected results with growth driven by wealth management and lending. And later, Japan's food exports hit a record high in the first half of this year with global appetite growing for the country's cuisine.
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9: 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Love your Siam. 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
10: Check on business news now. HSBC announcing the resumption of its share buybacks of up to $1 billion after recording a second quarter earnings beat. Revenue in that period came in at around $19.1 billion, and that's up about 8% on year. Net adjusted income at $9.75 billion, up about 28% from the previous year. The relaunch of the share buyback follows a decision last year to pause stock repurchases for around three quarters after it took Hong Kong lender Hang Seng Bank private. HSBC says that it expects to complete the stock buyback before the next quarter results. It also announced a second interim dividend of 10 cents per share. HSBC shares gaining in Hong Kong. The stock has been up around 34% year to date. The Hang Seng losing ground, but mainland equity indices gaining ground, particularly the tech-heavy Shenzhen. Now, the SDI eking out gains while in India, the Nifty 50 dipping into the red. But analysts say that's partly due to a new closing mechanism which caused a surge yesterday. Well, turning to forex markets, the Japanese yen losing ground, now trading around 157 against the greenback. Well, it's already losing steam after a rare US-Japan joint yen buying intervention conducted since last week. Tokyo and Washington vowed to take further action if needed, but analysts see little room for gains beyond the 155 per dollar level. Now, the coordinated action was the first since 2011 following a devastating earthquake in Japan. Analysis of BOJ data indicates that Japan may have spent as much as $34 billion buying yen last Friday. The US Treasury also reportedly sold euros for yen to support the battered currency. Now, the coordinated action has also pushed Japan's government bond yields up as markets price in a higher probability of an earlier BOJ rate hike. Well, the coordinated intervention by the US and Japan was their first joint market action since the aftermath of the 2011 earthquake. And for CNA Explains, Elizabeth Neo looks at why the US got involved this time.
11: The interesting part about this yen intervention is how the US joined in. It didn't do so just to help Japan. It was helping itself too. This is how it works. To support the yen, Tokyo buys its own currency and sells US dollars. That means it needs a lot of dollars. And where will it get that? Well, Japan is the largest foreign holder of US government bonds, with more than $1 trillion of it as part of its foreign exchange reserves. So it could sell those US treasuries. But that's something Washington wants to avoid, because if Japan sells a lot of US treasuries, bond prices could fall and yields would rise. Higher yields make it more expensive for the US government to borrow money, and US borrowing costs are already elevated. So US involvement helped reduce the risk of Japan having to rely more heavily on its own dollar reserves, also helping shield US financial markets from additional pressure.

0: Plus, there is the issue of trade. President Trump has repeatedly criticized Japan's weak currency. He said it gave Japanese manufacturers an unfair advantage. Supporting the yen helps reduce that imbalance. President Trump also called the move a signal of friendship.
1: Because we have a good relationship with Japan. We're very strong, very, very strong financially. And they are, you know, they have a weakening yen and they wanted a little bit of help.
0: But analysts say intervention alone is not enough to help support the yen in the long term. For that to happen, they say the Bank of Japan needs to narrow its interest rate gap with the U.S., a move out of the hands of American and Japanese finance officials. For CNA Explains, I'm Elizabeth Neo.
2: Martin Schulz, chief economist at Fujitsu, explains what signals investors will be looking out for to restore their confidence in the yen.
3: Investors are now, of course, testing the market, but I think they will be very, very careful. I mean, you can bet against the Bank of Japan. And Mr. Bessent has won a ton of money by doing that in his earlier career as a hedge fund manager. He still seems to have the mindset of a hedge fund manager because this entire operation is going into that direction. But on his mind clearly seems to be that there has been a significant change on the Japan side. And what investors now need to see that what Mr. Bessent already sees is that there has a change of mindset. And that requires that the Bank of Japan is increasing interest rates in September. That's earlier than they have been planning before. That they follow up on in December. That means two interest rate steps. That would be significant tightening of monetary policy. Plus an intervention. Buying yen back means that monetary policy is already tighter. When investors are seeing that during August and see, okay, the train is going into that direction, a lot of carry trades will become much more dangerous. They are very sensitive to small changes.
2: Japan's food exports reached a record high in the first half of this year, led by products such as green tea and yellowtail fish. Shipments of agricultural, forestry and fishery products rose nearly 11% from a year earlier to nearly 900 billion yen, or about 5.7 billion US dollars. Green tea exports jumped more than 84% on year, fueled by the global matcha boom, while shipments of yellowtail surged 69%. Exports to the United States, Japan's largest market, rose by more than 15%. Shipments also increased to all of Japan's top 10 markets, including China, despite Beijing maintaining its partial ban on Japanese seafood imports. Tokyo says the growth reflects rising interest in Japanese cuisine and greater awareness generated by tourism. Japan is aiming to raise annual agricultural, forestry and fishery exports to nearly 32 billion US dollars by the year 2030. Well, let's look at oil prices now, and it rebounded in Asian trade after easing overnight as President Donald Trump said the U.S. would pursue diplomacy with Iran rather than military action. Brent at the $84 level and WTI, well, it's hovering around $81 per barrel. The oil price increase since the Middle East conflict started, helping to raise profit for oil producers such as Saudi Aramco. The state-owned firm saw its net profit jump 44% for its second quarter to 32.7 billion US dollars. Global enterprise software company SAP will equip more than 3,000 Singaporeans and permanent residents with AI-related business skills over the next 3 years. Workshops will support firms in manufacturing, financial services, connectivity, logistics and healthcare. Training will cover functions such as in finance, procurement and human resources. The initiatives were announced at the firm's regional AI conference. It supports the National AI Impact Program, which aims to help 100,000 workers use the tech.
4: AI changes how expertise is built. 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That means stronger partnerships between the universities and industry. More opportunities for students to work on real-world problems. 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

0: and learn alongside AI.
1: Grab has raised its financial outlook for this year, citing strong demand for ride-hailing and growth in its fintech business in Indonesia. The ride-hailing and delivery firm increased its top and bottom line forecasts after reporting a seven-fold jump in second quarter net profit to $252 million. Revenue rose 22% to $997 million, driven by double-digit growth in both ride-hailing and food delivery. And Grab also expects its financial services business to turn profitable in the second half of the year. Indonesia is getting ready to roll out new incentives to accelerate electric vehicle adoption. Finance Minister Prabowo Yudi Sadewa says a stimulus package will be reviewed within the next 2 to 3 weeks, aimed at boosting sales of 500,000 electric motorbikes. The government will also offer up to 100% value-added tax exemption on selected electric vehicles. He also signaled support for Toyota, saying Indonesia would consider any incentive request if the company relocates its main manufacturing operations from Thailand. And up ahead on Asia Now, Malaysian Transport Minister Anthony Lok steps down as Negeri Sembilan's Democratic Action Party chief following his defeat in last weekend's state elections.

0: Prime Minister Lawrence Wong's National Day message will be shown on Saturday, 8th August at 6:45 p.m. on CNA. The message will be available on the following websites after the telecast.
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5: 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And IHI,

Updating this hour's top stories, a record heat wave scorches East Asia, prompting emergency measures. At least 16 people have died from the heat in South Korea since May. Japan releases its annual defense white paper, warning again of intensifying threats from China and calling for quicker military modernization. North Korea rejects U.S. cyber threat allegations, saying Washington

0: and its allies are using baseless claims to damage its reputation. Indian politician Arvind Kejriwal will reportedly lead a march to Prime Minister Narendra Modi's residence today to protest the controversial E20 fuel policy. He's handing a public petition to the Indian leader, which he claims has been signed by more than 200,000 people. The planned march will be supported by 100 people and will likely be closely watched by the police. Mr. Kejriwal hinted he's ready to face off with police teams if they use force. The E20 fuel policy was introduced in 2023. It requires petrol sold in the country to contain 20% ethanol. It aims to reduce reliance on imported crude oil while tapping ethanol from domestic agriculture. But it has sparked controversy. Now, there have been complaints that the fuel is not compatible with many types of vehicles, causes a drop in mileage, and can potentially damage vehicles. Adding to the uproar, Mr. Kejriwal claims that the government has, quote, yielded to buy ethanol from the US instead of getting it from local farmers. Now, he's claiming that President Donald Trump wants America's ethanol sold in India. Bangladesh has asked India to clarify its position on a planned virtual address by former Prime Minister Sheikh Hasina from New Delhi. Adarka says allowing the exiled leader to take part in political activities on Indian soil could affect efforts to improve ties between the two countries. Hasina is expected to speak by video at an event tomorrow, marking 2 years since the student-led protests that removed her from power. Bangladesh's State Minister for Foreign Affairs says her government has repeatedly raised concerns with India over Hasina and other leaders from her Awami League party making political statements while living there. She added that India had previously said it did not expect fugitives to engage in political activities from its territory. India has yet to respond to Bangladesh's latest comments. Dhaka is also seeking Hasina's extradition. Now, she's been living in India since fleeing the country in August 2024. Malaysian Transport Minister Anthony Lok is stepping down as the Negeri Sembilan Democratic Action Party chief following his defeat in the recent state election. He will remain as DAP's National Secretary General. Mr. Lok made the announcement late last night at a media conference in Kuala Lumpur. Now, he said he felt it was the right time to hand the state leadership to a new generation as he'd held the post for 22 years. The party now faces another crucial test on the 16th of August at a special congress. Some 4,000 of its members will decide if DAP ministers should continue serving in Prime Minister Anwar Ibrahim's cabinet.
1: We will stand guided by the decision of our delegates. So when the delegates make their decision, after 16th of August, then it's clearer for us how do we move. Do they want us to stay in the government, continue to fight within the government, or we stay out of the government?
0: James Chin, professor of Asian Studies at the University of Tasmania, explained what experts see as the main driver behind the DAP's defeat and what it signals about how voters are feeling.
2: It is quite clear to me that the DAP collectively as a party is not willing to give up on Pakatan Harapan. A lot of the DAP people I spoke to blame the current crisis squarely on the shoulders of Anwar Ibrahim. They said that when he came into power, he was supposed to undertake a series of reforms. Rather than taking reforms, he became to move to the right and started pandering to the Islamic and the conservative forces in Malaysia. And this was, you know, in direct contradiction of the people who voted for him. As many of the viewers know, right, 95% of the Chinese community and probably 80% plus of the Indian community supported Pakatan Harapan in the last general election, hoping that Anwar will come in, clean up the system and provide or undertake real reforms to Malaysia's political system. And when that did happen, people are really, really disappointed. So you can see, right, in terms of the Chinese voting pattern, it is quite clear that a substantial number of Chinese in both Johor and Negeri Sembilan decided not to vote this time around. In terms of the non-Malay community, the signal was very clear. Anwar Ibrahim must correct himself, move back to the reformasi movement rather than the reformati movement that he's leading now. Secondly, the message sent was Malay unity. It is quite clear that with UMNO lining up with PAS, they have discovered the so-called secret sauce to Malay votes. If they can come in together, right, they are almost unbeatable in the Malay areas. So that's the reason why I call it a Malay tsunami. If Anwar is not careful, his entire government will be swept by the Malay tsunami in the upcoming general elections.
0: Mr. Luk's shocking defeat and resignation comes as Malaysia's ruling coalition suffered tough losses in the past three state elections. In Johor, Pakatan Harapan slumped from 12 seats to just 8. The setback was even higher in Negeri Sembilan with several high-profile defeats. Both states fell to Barisan Nasional Prime Minister Anwar Ibrahim's partner in the federal government. CNA's Al Gay asked correspondent Melissa Goh what the results mean for the coalition.
3: Mel, how would you gauge unity at this time within Prime Minister Anwar Ibrahim's coalition?
4: For the longest time, we've been asking Zahid this question, and he is the number two, yeah, of Prime Minister Anwar's government. He's still the Deputy Prime Minister. How are they going to work together, given that they are enemies at the state levels in each elections? Temperatures keep rising, right? Putting pressure on them. How do they work? But they said that they will be very professional. They will be functioning government at the federal level. They can sit down and still work on policies. But analysts are saying that it's going to be harder and harder for them to negotiate. For example, substantive policies. How do you, you know, have the cohesiveness to decide and on substantive policy matters? And that's important for the running of the country. How can Prime Minister Anwar's unity government functions under this kind of circumstances, with state elections one after another, and the animosity on the ground is building up? It's just not going to work in the long run. Not to mention that Prime Minister Anwar is more than 80 years old, is 80 years old now, and on campaign trail, he's been saying that he's getting old, his wife is getting old, they just want to be remembered as leaders of loved people, and the people love them back. You know, he's already sending this kind of messages. And you don't know where it's going, but it is, you know, wearing him down. Yep. This whole state elections with 4 or 5 speaking engagement every day, every night, and it's a 2-week campaigning, one after another. It's going to be taxing on us too.
3: Yes.
0: And you can catch the rest of that episode on our podcast, CNA Correspondent, available on our website, CNA or Me Listen apps, as well as on YouTube, Spotify and Apple Podcasts. And ahead on Asia Now, how Indonesia aims to fight climate change and create jobs for its people at the same time.
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8: 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Why this software engineer quit his 5-figure salary tech job to become a Hokkien Mee hawker? 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
9: 每个人都讲我的鸡饭是最好吃的.
10: My Ayam Penyet is special. The customer feedback is very good.
11: I want to bring it down to the next generation so that this hawker trade will not die off.
12: I've wasted 20 years inside.
13: For hawker, people don't judge. You come and buy food, you also would ask me whether I'm an ex-convict or not.
14: I'm very grateful Madam Haja teach me this sambal. Then I feel like, alamak, someone trusted me.
15: 没有人这样炒东西的，你再怎么炒，你都没有动到底的。来，拿下来，不是这样的。
14: Today haven't finished flying, around 150 kg, a lot. Not okay, I came here to train, I not come here to work.
15: Today, we are here to judge this new hawker's skill.
5: Malaysia is holding a series of state elections where partners at the federal level are rivals at the ballot box.
16: At the federal level, PH and DN work very well. But when it comes to the elections, we have two different political ideologies.
5: Will this widen the rifts in the coalition government?
10: UMNO members or leaders still go head-to-head with DAP leaders.
5: And is Malaysia headed for early elections?
17: They will apply pressure on UMNO to call for early general elections so they can ride the wave.
5: Insight, Thursday on CNA.
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0: An Antarctic polar blast has swept across New Zealand's South Island, bringing rare snow to sea level and parts of the region to a standstill. Roads have been closed, schools affected, and all bus services in the city of Dunedin have been cancelled due to icy conditions. Police have urged residents to avoid unnecessary travel. Strong winds have also stopped ferry services between the North and South Islands. The Weather Bureau says the cold snap is expected to persist for the next 2 days. Officials warn the coldest temperatures of the year are expected on Thursday for large swathes of the country. Indonesia wants its climate action to deliver economic benefits for local communities, especially lower-income groups. Environment Minister Mohamad Jumhur Hidayat says carbon trading can help achieve that goal. Speaking at the Indonesian Net Zero Summit in Jakarta, Mr. Jumhur said his ministry will ensure the system is properly managed so its benefits reach the people. Saiful Bari Ismail reports.
21: Mr. Jumhur became Indonesia's environment minister following a cabinet reshuffle in April. A long-time labour activist, he wants Indonesia's green transition to create economic opportunities for workers and vulnerable communities. One example, he said, is mangrove restoration, one of the most effective ways to absorb and restore carbon. Expanding mangrove projects could create green jobs while generating income from carbon trading.
22: Kalau dulu membangun dengan merusak lingkungan, sekarang saya ingin membangun tumbuh melalui pemuliaan atau proteksi terhadap lingkungan, dan itu ada jalannya. 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
21: But carbon trading is just one part of Indonesia's broader climate strategy. The government is also accelerating its ambitious transition to renewable energy. Last year, President Prabowo Subianto unveiled plans to build 100 gigawatts of solar capacity as Indonesia works towards net zero emissions by 2060 or sooner. State-owned power company PLN will play a central role in rolling out the 100 gigawatt solar program.
23: PLN harus mampu untuk mengoperasionalisasi, mengimplementasikan di lapangan dengan demand listrik di kita ini yang sangat luar biasa gitu ya. 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Pertama tentu menyiapkan capacity dan capability.
21: Indonesia's climate ambitions are also drawing international support. China has backed Indonesia's 100 gigawatt solar initiative and is encouraging its companies to partner with Indonesian firms to help deliver it.
24: China has actively deepened international cooperation on green and low carbon development. China has carried out cooperation on green energy projects with more than 100 countries and regions. As a large developing country, China has continued to provide support and assistance to other developing countries to the best of its ability.
21: China says it's ready to work with Indonesia and other partners to advance a global carbon neutrality efforts.
1: The Indonesian Net Zero Summit, organized annually by the Foreign Policy Community of Indonesia, is the country's largest independently led climate forum. Initiated in 2021, the summit brings together government officials, climate activists, and thousands of youths.
21: Foreign policy experts say the country is well placed to become a leader in climate diplomacy by leveraging its vast forests, peatlands and mangroves to help shape global climate policy. But they caution that achieving those ambitions will require sustained political commitment and stronger institutions.
2: There should be a platform and an institution with clear budget that would handle this every year and systematically. So that's what we hope. There used to be a presidential council, climate council directly under the president, but that's no longer in place. So short of that, we do need an institution that can handle this.
21: As Indonesia steps up its climate ambitions, the challenge will be turning those plans into tangible benefits for its people. How successfully it does so could also shape its role in global climate action. Saptobar Ismail, CNA, Jakarta.
0: For decades, young people in rural China leave their hometowns for big cities in search of better opportunities. But one village in Zhejiang province is seeing the reverse. Nearly half the residents of Lizhou are under 35, and the village is thriving. Crystal Chai finds out why.
3: Retired teacher Fang Haotong was born right here 77 years ago, when this trendy cafe was an old family home. He now lives about a 10-minute walk away and spends his time farming, cooking meals with his wife, and chatting with the tenant who rents part of his home for her eatery business. Lizhou is a hotspot for domestic tourists and a model for China's rural revitalization. But it wasn't always this way.
4: Lizhou used to have a nickname, Water Buffalo Horn Village. The way the horn tapers to a point was a metaphor for how this village had dead-end prospects. It was filled with rundown factories and abandoned farmhouses as its young people left. But that's all changed now.
3: The village has a total population of about 850, and nearly half are 35 or younger. 340 are young entrepreneurs who have opened new businesses in the village, generating about 70 million yuan in revenue a year. That's $10.4 million, about double that of other so-called creative villages in China. Lizhou native Grace Fang used to work the 996 schedule at an internet firm in Beijing, 9 a.m. to 9 p.m., 6 days a week. She now runs an incense shop from her grandmother's family home.
6: 那假设如果说我做的并没有那么成功，或者说我在确实的创业的过程当中遇上了很多难题，跟我原来的设想的不一样等等，那我觉得我还是可以再回头。其实最大的挑战还是在于就是身边人的一些看法吧，特别是村里一些邻居啊，或者是一些爷爷奶奶，他们会觉得啊，你这么年轻，你在村里还是会不会有点虚度光阴的感觉？刚开始是这样的，但是现在的话就不会了，因为他们都知道我做的还不错，然后也非常的鼓励我。
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7: 我觉得就是老师的工作虽然稳定，但是会一眼望到头，就我知道我三十年后我还在做什么事情。我想说，那我现在三十岁刚开始，我想还有个十年的时间可以让我去尝试我喜欢的东西，去尝试不一样的东西，也去试错，也可能是试对，那不一定。我就喜欢这样子的感觉。
3: President Xi Jinping announced China's rural revitalization strategy in 2017.With goals that included boosting farming output and reducing the urban-rural income gap. Fudan University's Professor Zhao Deyu says basic infrastructure was at the core of rural revitalization. But the focus in recent years has shifted to the running of the village.
4: 那李祖村是个非常成功的一个案例，可是它的可复制性如何呢？
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3: He says there may be unwritten rules on who owns what resources in the village. And so policymakers must make sure that income generated from public spaces must be shared among residents. Different rural areas could also cannibalize each other's success.
9: 不同地区之间会有竞争，竞争规划，政府的规划永远是有限度的。那你如果不能让它错位竞争的话，那么反正都同质化，那么就有原来游客做轮文女的这个，他都到这个地方来，发现隔壁周边都有了，他就分散掉了，那么最后大家都可能挣不到钱。
3: For Fang, he has never had any intention of moving to the city.But he has one wish. Li Zu is now flourishing and he wants to see demolished buildings rebuilt, places that were a part of his childhood. Crystal Chia, CNA, Li Zu Village, China.
0: Months of preparation are about to pay off as thousands of performers gear up for Singapore's National Day Parade on Sunday. Among them is singer-songwriter Sky Shin, who lives with muscular dystrophy and will make his NDP debut. He'll perform his original song, March On With Me. CNA's Alexandra Anand meets him backstage for a taste of the pre-show jitters and the camaraderie.
11: The countdown is on. In just a few days, this stadium will come alive. But before the lights, the music, and the fireworks, comes the rehearsals.
12: It's 2 o'clock here in the afternoon at the National Stadium. It's also Saturday, and things are getting busy. Performers have a long day of rehearsals ahead of them, and today, I will be tagging along with one of them.
11: Among the thousands preparing for the big day is someone taking the stage for the very first time. Meet singer-songwriter Sky Shin. Today, he's giving us a backstage pass into his day.
25: So, I'm a little worried because I think I'm running late and everybody's gonna be
12: okay,
25: there.
12: Okay, let's go.
11: Sky lives with muscular dystrophy, but that's never stopped him from showing up, rehearsal after rehearsal. Today's run-through is all about precision. Every performer has to know exactly where to be and exactly when, until it feels like second nature.
12: What are the most tiring parts?
25: I think the most tiring part of the rehearsal days is actually the downtime and waiting around. I think when you're busy, you don't really notice that you're tired until things quieten down and you actually have a bit of a break to process how you're feeling. That's when you realize that you're tired. Yeah.
12: This feels like a bit of a breather. Is this usually where you recharge before you continue for the next part?
25: I think this part is my short calm before the storm.
11: For Sky, being here means more than making his NDP debut. It's a chance to be seen.
25: Ever since I became a wheelchair user, I feel like I live a lot of my life isolated or at least segregated from the mainstream public. I never thought that anyone here would really care about what I'm doing or the music that I create. And it really means a lot to me that I get to perform for my Singaporeans on stage.
11: And before long, it's time.
25: I get the most nervous right before I get on stage. I think at that time my hands go cold and I actually feel a bit nauseous. I had a lot of doubts about my own abilities on whether or not I would be able to do something like this. Things like, how am I gonna even get to the stadium? How am I gonna go home in the crowd after that? Or like, am I going to survive the 11-hour days? You know, but going through the experience and realizing that it's very possible as long as we, you know, make the logistical accommodations, I think it has made me bolder and given me more hope to dream about doing more things in the future.
0: And that's Asia Now for this hour. 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

0: Of course, we saw landmarks, but it was the moments we didn't plan that we knew would stay with us. Trafalgar River Cruises sail a great story.
1: Promises.
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1: Ambition.
3: Three governments, three systems, but one defining test. Can they deliver?
1: Three paths forward. Wednesday on CNA.
4: Towering nearly 200 meters above the plains of central Sri Lanka, Sinagiri is one of the country's most striking historical sites. Also known as Lion Rock, this UNESCO World Heritage Site dates back to the 5th century, serving as the royal palace of King Kashipa. Its name is derived from a lion-shaped gateway that once stood at its entrance. Today, only its massive stone paws remain. While much of Sinagiri's architecture has been lost to time, traces of its foundations offer a glimpse of what it once was. The king's delicately carved throne can still be seen today, while ponds with complex filtration systems suggest a level of engineering that was ahead of its time. Following the king's death, Sinagiri was abandoned as a royal residence and later converted into a monastery. Even without its former grandeur, the view from the top is as majestic as ever.
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7: Meet me there. Love your Siam. 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
5: Meet Me There returns to places that have shaped lives and relationships. Take a heartfelt journey across Singapore and uncover cherished memories, enduring bonds, and the stories that connect us.
8: Oh my God! Oh, she's really there!
5: Meet Kan Lekan, Singapore's first deaf natural science illustrator and conservation photographer, whose extraordinary journey proves that passion and determination know no boundaries. This August on CNA.
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11: And I ask whether there's a political element to it, nobody can exactly tell you why.
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0: She could work from anywhere. So why did she give it up? A 20-year investment that still made financial sense. And the tiny habit that's changed a family's financial future. For almost 4 years, Lynn could work from almost anywhere. Then she gave it up. Within a year, her income had jumped by more than 50%. What made flexibility no longer enough?
1: It was a startup, so there weren't a lot of opportunities for growth, and naturally, salary progression-wise, it was rather slow. So I was looking at something that can help me achieve my desired salary faster and also grow my income quicker.
0: In her old job, Lynn worked remotely for a PR and marketing startup. The flexibility was hard to beat. She could work from almost anywhere. And sometimes, she did.
1: From time to time, I also plan travel trips or like trips with my friends and my family. So there were times that I went to Europe to travel for like a month and I just brought my laptop along and I worked remotely there.
0: Remote work gave her something many workers still want. Freedom, control over her time, and the ability to blend work with life. But after 3 years, she began wanting something different. She started feeling she'd reached a ceiling. The work had become repetitive. Career progression was slowing. And as she started planning for her future, she realized flexibility alone wouldn't get her where she wanted to go.
1: A lot of my close friends, they had to go to office from 9 to 6, just like any regular person, right? And for them, they had a lot of chance for interaction with their colleagues, with their bosses, direct one-on-ones. And for me, that was reduced by a lot. I'm not saying it's a bad thing. I do enjoy the perks with it, but I found that it does limit my growth.
0: As Lynn started planning for a home with her partner, her salary suddenly mattered a lot more.
1: Initially, I wanted to apply for a BTO, but I couldn't get it after many times. So then we look at other alternatives. And the amount that you had to pay upfront was quite high.
0: For Lynn, the issue wasn't the house itself. It was what her income said about her future.
1: For my salary, I realized that I couldn't get much of a loan out of it. So that was when I realized, oh, I need to actually, how much my salary matters when I'm getting a loan. It was kind of like a wake-up call for me.
0: Lynn began looking for larger organizations with better career prospects. She says she also searched for fully remote roles, but found most of the opportunities she wanted had already shifted to hybrid or office-based work. Eventually, Lynn left her fully remote startup for a larger organization where she'd be working mostly from the office. The adjustment wasn't easy.
1: Since coming back to work in the office, the biggest change was like waking up early in the morning. Like in the past, I could wake up around 9:30 to 10, you know, start work immediately. But now I have to wake up a lot earlier to get ready, get dressed, and I have to squeeze on the public transport. Like I forgot how crowded the buses and MRTs will get.
0: Today, Lynn earns more than 50% more than she did in her fully remote role. But the biggest change wasn't simply where she worked. She had joined a larger organization, taken on broader responsibilities, and started managing bigger teams. Her career was moving again.
1: In the past, when I was working from home completely, remote meetings are usually a lot faster, I would say, because there's less interaction or less exchange of ideas. But in person, it's a lot easier to clarify ideas, to exchange ideas, and make discussions.
0: Lynn's experience reflects a broader trend. Many employers say remote or hybrid work has made collaboration more challenging. Workers themselves also say being in the office improves productivity. That's why many companies are asking employees to spend more time in the office.
2: There are collaboration issues that they face because of hybrid or remote working. I think that also indirectly does affect career development and progression as well. I think it's not very likely to be a possibility that the person working remote is going to earn less. Having said that, the person that works from the office perhaps has more visibility.
0: But David says Lynn's pay rise wasn't simply about returning to the office.
2: Probably the fact that the person got such a large increase is also due to the fact that may have gotten a significant promotion, more responsibilities, maybe moved from a single contributor to a team leading role.
3: for next week, we shall do 3 social media posts.
0: In Lynn's case, the bigger difference was taking on a much larger role.
1: When I made the switch, my role or like what I was doing expanded by a lot as well. It wasn't just like one aspect, it was like I had a bigger team under me. I had offshore team members as well, and I was doing a larger scope of things, which allowed me to work more closely or even directly with the bosses themselves. So that really helped me to land a larger pay increment.
0: For Lynn, the goal wasn't returning to the office. It was career growth. Joining a larger organisation gave her broader responsibilities, more visibility, and more opportunities to progress. That helped her earn more. The move had another unexpected financial benefit. Lynn actually spends less today than she did while working remotely.
4: So today I'm eating roast meat rice, and it's about $6.80. I think that's like cheaper compared to what I usually eat when I'm working from home. Because if I'm working from home, I'll tend to like order grab food in, and that's about $15 to $20 minimally. So on the contrary to popular belief, I'm actually saving money, except for the days that my family cook at home, of course. But usually I like to order food in, so that racks up my cost quite a bit.
0: Today, Lynn works mostly from the office, with occasional work from home days. It's not the lifestyle she once had, but neither are her priorities. She still values flexibility. She just values career growth more. Coming up, nearly 20 years to break even. Yet they say it's worth every cent.

0: Prime Minister Lawrence Wong's National Day message will be shown on Saturday, 8th August at 6:45 p.m. on CNA. The message will be available on the following websites after the telecast.
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3: この辺、鍵ですか?
4: Yeah, 真珠.
1: When life is this blessed, how do the locals unwind?
3: Oh man.
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0: This kitchen gadget costs just over $1,000, well above India's average monthly income, and it will take almost two decades to recover the cost. But this family in India went ahead with this investment anyway. Home biogas systems are usually found in rural communities, not apartment buildings in one of India's largest cities, Pune. Siblings Angad and Sayali bought a machine that turns food waste into cooking gas.
1: We were thinking that, okay, if we are going to adopt this technology, then why not go LPG free? Why just offset partially?
0: To replace LPG almost entirely, they bought the biggest home system available. It can process up to 10 kilograms of food waste a day. They've now almost halved their annual cooking gas bill. It cost 100,000 rupees to install the system 4 years ago. Today, it saves them around 5,400 rupees a year. At that rate, recovering the original investment will take almost 20 years. By most investment standards, that's a very long payback. But they weren't trying to maximize returns.
2: It was not actually about saving money in the short term at all, because the financial ROI on this will still take many years. It's been 4 years. So it was, our idea was definitely to become more eco-friendly in our way of living, to eliminate or at least drastically reduce our dependence on fossil fuel.
0: Then the investment faced its first real test. Conflict in the Middle East disrupted energy markets. LPG prices surged. In parts of India, supplies became harder to get.
3: Sustainability was the initial motivation why our initial customers decided to set up Vayu. But with the LPG crisis, that confidence has broken now, that the fossil energy which has allowed us to build the world that exists today, that is not as dependable as we thought. Because what you were getting for 1,000 rupees, the cylinder, or maybe the commercial cylinder was 2,000 rupees, is suddenly we have to purchase it at 5,000 rupees. That too, not all people got it. So now the choice is really not between solution A, which is available for 10 rupees, and solution B, which is available for 15 rupees. It's between solution A, which is not available, and solution B, which can be available.
0: The choice wasn't between cheap fuel and expensive fuel. It became fuel that wasn't available and fuel that was available because they could make it themselves. That made the siblings' investment look different, not because it generated bigger savings, but because it reduced their exposure to energy shocks. Here's how it works. Food waste is fed into a biodigester. Microorganisms break the waste down, producing biogas. That gas is piped directly into the kitchen for cooking.
2: The waste which we feed into the system is almost any kind of kitchen waste. It can be uncooked food, raw materials like stocks, which we don't use at all, as well as cooked food. So all kinds of these biodegradable wastes can go into it.
0: Running their own energy system also means keeping their own supply chain going. Their own food waste isn't enough for their gas supply. So they buy extra scraps from a neighborhood waste collector. Before installing the system, they used one LPG cylinder every month. Today, one cylinder lasts them almost a year. For other households, going completely LPG-free may not make financial sense. So Maya chose a much smaller system. She still buys gas, just less than before.
4: So that means instead of spending around 800 per month, I'm spending around 500 to 600. I can cook one time meal from the 30 to 40 minutes of gas that gets generated out of my 2kg setup.
0: For many households, that's likely to be the more practical financial model. Use biogas to reduce LPG consumption, not

0: eliminate it. Choosing the right-sized system may matter more than aiming to go completely gas-free.
1: As a thumb rule, if we have 1 kg of regular home waste, we can generate about 20 minutes of cooking.

0: the LPG cylinder. So it's a backup for such one-off cases.
1: On paper, an investment that takes 20 years to pay back might be hard to justify. But for Angad and Sayali, the real payoff wasn't just cheaper cooking gas. They now have protection from rising prices and fuel shortages. And that has been harder to put a price on.
2: We always see the direct financial benefits, but we don't see the larger impact, that it is causing on the ecology in terms of, extraction of natural resources and also waste management. So that way, if we look at the larger holistic picture, then it is it goes beyond, mere financial or economic recovery. And I think that impact is much larger.
1: Still ahead, what can just $2 a week buy? More than you might think.

0: A special National Day premiere. Where would you go if you received this note?
1: Meet me there. She's trying to spice up our marriage.
2: Papa, he's in Bali.
0: 8 hours, no contact.
3: You better be there.
1: We're running out of time, bro.
2: Bennett, Harrison, founder of Lights of Bali. Whoop, where are you?
1: Love, you here?
0: Celebrating bonds this National Day. Meet me there. Season 2, 10th August, Monday, on CNA.
4: The future of global shipping depends on cleaner fuels, and the race is on to develop them. But what if a fuel claiming to be green isn't?
5: They look the same, they smell the same.
4: In Singapore, scientists are searching for fuel fingerprints hidden at the atomic level.
5: The most important clue that we are looking for lies in the carbon.
4: Breakthroughs, Race for Green Seas, 10th of August, Monday on CNA.
6: I was locked in the cell pretty much 24 hours a day. Mem Haiyan has made it a thing to visit.
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12: We are getting really excited. 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
11: Maybe I end up being surprised more than him.
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0: 30-year-old Ralya Vem is unemployed. Her husband earns around $130 a month. Yet today, their family owns 3 e-bikes that generate income. Their next goal is buying land and building a home of their own. So how did a household with so little income build assets? The answer? A weekly contribution of just $2 into a community savings group.
1: Bago po ako sumali sa CSG, hindi po ako nakakapag-ipon na maayos. Kasi po, labas po lagi yung pera namin ginagastos. Ganun po, hindi po namin naiisip na mag-savings.
0: Like many families, most of their income went towards essentials. Food, electricity, water. When money ran short, every peso had to stretch further. Then, a neighbor introduced Ralya Vem to a community savings group.
1: Nag-decide po ako sumali dyan sa CSG kasi po, sa ano na rin po ng kapitbahay namin ng mga dating kasali, sabi daw po nakakapag-ipon daw po sila tapos nakakatulong din pong makapagdagdag ng hanap buhay sa kanila.
0: Ralya Vem decided not to stop at the minimum contribution. Every week,

0: He saved 500 pesos, just over $8, sometimes more. She had bigger plans for her family, but the group offered more than a place to save. The model is simple. Members save together, the money is pooled. And members can borrow from the fund when they need help. For Ralyovim, those loans became a way to turn savings into income. Instead of borrowing simply to cover expenses, she borrowed to buy assets that could generate earnings.
1: Ang na-loan po namin is, nung una po, 20,000 po. Tapos pangalawa po, 25,000 na po. Kaya nambili po namin ng e-bike. Yung niloan po namin, binili po namin ng e-bike, dalawa, para po ipasa po namin sa driver para ipapasada. 400 po a day ng tariya ng e-bike, na isa. Pag dalawa po, 800.
0: The family's first loan funded an e-bike that earns around 400 pesos a day in rental fees. At that rate, it takes about 50 rental days to generate the equivalent of the loan amount. A second loan allowed the family to add another e-bike. That doubled the rental income to about 800 pesos a day. The additional earning power shortened the time needed to recover the value of the loan. The loans weren't free. Members pay 5% interest per month on loans taken from the group's fund. But that is still far lower than the rates charged by many informal lenders. The loans need to be paid in 40 days. Today, the family's income has grown sevenfold after the loans are fully paid. The additional earnings helped cover loan repayments, savings contributions, and household expenses. Behind stories like Ralyovim's is Cheryl Rears. She leads the community savings group operating in this part of Northern Manila. But long before she became a community leader, Cheryl struggled with the same problem. How do you save money when there is barely enough to survive?
2: Ang ginawa ko po nung araw, natuto ako magtago sa linoleum ng pera. Doon ko po natutunan na napakalaga po talaga na may ipon.
0: Years later, Cheryl joined a small savings group of her own. The experience changed her life.
2: Sumali po ako ng 5 pesos na naipukan. Nakaipon po ako ng 8,000.
0: Today, Cheryl owns rental properties, runs small businesses, and is preparing for retirement. The woman who once hid money under the floor now helps others build financial security. For many members, the alternative was borrowing from informal lenders charging as much as 20%. The community fund charges about 5%. That difference can determine whether a small business survives.
2: Napansin ko po na nababaon po yung tao. 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
0: For families with limited options, the solution wasn't waiting for better access to finance. It was creating their own. Such savings groups were originally supported through a Save the Children program launched during the pandemic. The aim was not simply to provide financial aid. It was to help families become financially resilient long after the assistance ended.
3: If you will just give cash for today, it just solves the problem of today. But if you're going to build the capacity of families through savings, the community savings group help families prepare better for tomorrow.
0: The system isn't perfect. Savings are locked up for most of the year. Some members struggle to keep up with contributions. And the entire model depends on trust and repayment. But for many families, the benefits outweigh the trade-offs. For Ralyovim, the dream goes beyond e-bikes. She wants something her family has never had before, a home of their own.
1: Ang plano po namin sa pera na iniipon po namin sa CSG, makabili po kami ng sariling lupa namin at patatayuan po namin ang bahay.
0: But even before they get there, the savings habit is already being passed down to the next generation.
1: Nagulat po ako sa anak ko. Pagkagaling po niya ng school, may tira po siyang baon, lalagay niya po sa alkansya niya. Parang yun po yung natutunan niya po sa amin sa pag-iipon, ganun po.
0: For all of them, the savings group was never just a place to put money aside. It became a way to borrow, invest, and build a future. And for her children, it may become the first lesson that even small amounts can create bigger opportunities.

Think you're diversified? You may already own more AI stocks than you think. Why this software engineer quit his five-figure salary tech job to become a Hokkien Mee hawker? One young entrepreneur's low-cost market test to avoid an expensive mistake. On Money Mind, Wednesday on CNA.

0: In a world of rising tensions and rapid change, can ASEAN stay united, relevant, and competitive?
1: While the world is fragmenting, at the same time, ASEAN is integrating together.
2: There's so much that we can offer to the world as a bloc, the potential of energy, AI.
1: AI is going to be the next big topic. ASEAN can cooperate on AI capability development, deliver real tangible results.
0: A dialogue on shaping ASEAN's future, Wednesday on CNA.

0: This month on CNA Correspondent, we're examining the impact of national interests, spheres of influence, and history on borders and territory. In part one last week, we looked at Asia and Europe. In part two this week, it's the Middle East, Africa, and the Americas. Now, maps tell us where countries end, but less about where influence begins. CNA's Le Kwe Su explains how proxy wars and strategic ambitions are challenging the rules-based order and testing the idea of the modern state.
1: Start with borders, add people, a way of life, and you have a nascent nation. Add a government defending those borders, and you might be tempted to believe you have the beginnings of a state.
2: The temptation is to say that every people has a right for self-determination. And this is a right which is enshrined in the Charter of the United Nations. The problem is that we did not define what is people. But regardless of this, there are populations which are claiming independence. They want their own state. And they are not happy living in the state where they are today. And in Africa, we have plenty of these cases. So it can be on the Horn of Africa, concerning Sudan. It can be Somalia. It can be Ethiopia. They believe the only way is to make a rebellion. And if they make a war, they are looking for the support from outside.
3: The Sudanese civil war would have happened even without external backing and external power play making things worse. But with the involvement of the UAE on the side of the rapid support forces, and then on the other side, you have Egypt, you have Turkey, Qatar backing the Sudanese armed forces. There's a worry that the same pattern could unfold in Ethiopia and even some other parts of the continent as well.
1: Cut off from the coast since Eritrea seceded in 1993 after a 30-year war that killed, by some estimates, hundreds of thousands on both sides, Ethiopia has chafed at what it sees as the eternal prison of geography. Because while leaders can change, as can borders, the lay of the land endures. In the 1700s, the Persian Gulf depended on a single waterway to send pearls and silks to the open ocean. As oil and gas today, what has not changed is reliance on the Strait of Hormuz. That, at its narrowest, spans just 40 kilometers. And come to that, dependence on any maritime channel, whether it's the Gulf of Oman to the east or the Red Sea to the west.
3: Looking at Iran, seeing what's going on with Hormuz is making everybody a lot more worried about the Red Sea and just intensifying the competition going on, not only between, you know, Middle East powers, UAE, Saudi Arabia, others, but also on the African side of the Red Sea as well.
4: Actually, the entirety of the Arab Gulf sees two particular visions that are trying to achieve dominance within the region, and they reject both of them. The first of all is Israeli paramountcy, where the Israelis are trying to ensure that they preserve freedom of action to operate militarily wherever they see fit, if they feel that there's a threat, and also to take territory from surrounding states as part of expansionism. But then there's also Iranian designs in the region, which one could term as revisionist, in the sense that it does harken back to an ideological standpoint with regards to the Iranian Revolution, that has a very harsh view of established states in the region, and spheres of influence in terms of this quote-unquote axis of resistance, which is really tied to Iranian designs on the region.
2: Even if there is an internationally recognized border between Israel and Lebanon, very often they don't care of this when they're saying we have to defend our own people who live in Israel and we have to defend the people who live in the southern part of Lebanon, while from the Israeli side, they're of course very concerned with the security of their own state.
4: It's very difficult to understand the broader Arab world and the broader Middle East without recognizing that these nation states, they come out of a anti-colonial, post-colonial era. They are thrust into modernity at the point of overthrowing colonial leaders in their countries, but maintaining a lot of those colonial structures, because that's what the nation state is then built upon. And that creates very interesting dynamics in some places. Arab nationalism, by definition, is Arab nationalism, which means you're not going to have the same sort of connection to the state by non-Arab minorities. And if we look at how the Israeli state is constituted, it's not constituted as the state of Israeli citizens. You can gain citizenship in the state of Israel simply by being a Jew, irrespective of where you're from in the world. Whereas Palestinians are actually from that piece of territory, that piece of land, do not have the same right at all.
2: So Palestine on the maps, of course it existed, but the question is to know how to go far in history in order to claim. And you can have both sides looking at history from this point of view in order to say, we were here first. Second thing, you represent the majority. So you're saying, I'm sorry, maybe you have lived here 2,000 years back, but today

0: We represent 70% of the population, so this belongs to us. Or the third thing can be a religious designation. God has indicated that this land belongs to us. I would say that today, when we talk about territories, when we talk about nations, it is politics. It is a political decision.
1: Africa and the Middle East, adding that chapter to the global story of how any group gets to exist as a state on land of its choosing. I'll start with borders, add people, and a government to guarantee links between land and people. But in the background, and indeed in the foreground, chance and circumstance enabling every decision needed to keep that link alive.
2: Think you're diversified? You may already own more AI stocks than you think. Why this software engineer quit his five-figure salary tech job to become a Hokkien Mee hawker? One young entrepreneur's low-cost market test to avoid an expensive mistake. On Money Mind, Wednesday on CNA.
3: Malaysia is holding a series of state elections where partners at the federal level are rivals at the ballot box.
4: At the federal level, PH and DN work very well. But when it comes to the elections, we have two different political ideologies.
3: Will this widen the rifts in the coalition government?
5: UMNO members or leaders still go head-to-head with DAP leaders.
3: And is Malaysia headed for early elections?
6: They will apply pressure on UMNO to call for early general elections so they can ride the wave.
3: Insight, Thursday on CNA.
7: 每个人都讲我的鸡饭是最好吃的
8: My Ayam Penyet is special. 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
11: For hawker, people don't judge. 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
12: Today haven't finished flying, around 150 kg, a lot. Not okay, I came here to train, I not come here to work.
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19: Few countries are more closely linked than Canada and the United States. They trade together, defend the same continent, and share the longest undefended border in the world. But Donald Trump's agenda is widening a rift just as one part of Canada is facing an uncertain future. Here's Nick Harper with this story.
20: It's stampede season in central Alberta. In the town of Ponoka, it's a time for parades, community spirit, and candy. But these smiles are hiding a deep division, one that many fear could tear the province apart.
21: My brother's family is really for it, one of them. My other brother is not for it, and I'm not for it. And we could get in a big fight over it, let's put it that way.
22: So you both have very strong views in different directions. Can you both stay friends?
23: We still have agriculture in common.
24: Oh, I don't think so. Me and my grandparents built this province, and we're not going to give it away to anybody.
20: Alberta is marching towards a referendum

0: that could see it break away from Canada.
1: Despite the festivities here, this is an issue that is dividing Alberta like never before. There are deep-seated opinions on both sides, and grudges and grievances that date back generations.
0: On one side are those who fear that separating from Canada could cause irreparable damage to the country, while others think independence is the only way forward. Chris Scott is all for separation.
2: Nice to meet you. Very nice to meet you. Yeah, finally.
0: He's made his Whistle Stop Cafe a destination for like-minded Albertans and created Let's Talk Alberta to amplify the cause.
3: When you take a stand on anything, some people don't agree with you. So what's happened with me is I probably lost about half my local business.
0: 20 years working in Alberta's oil industry fueled his resentment and his desire for change.
3: I went through 3 or 4 booms and busts in the Alberta energy sector because of government policy. So yeah, I felt it, I experienced it. I know what it's like to earn $50,000 a month. I know what it's like to have the bank coming and taking my stuff because I can't make my payments.
0: With the Rocky Mountains running along its western edge, Alberta is known for its natural beauty. But this prairie province is also an economic powerhouse.
1: For many of the people who want to separate, this is what it's all about, the oil. They want to remove the middleman, the federal government, and be the ones who have the final say on what happens to Alberta's energy exports.
0: Alberta has the world's fourth largest proven oil reserves. Separatists argue federal climate policies have stifled the energy industry and limited Alberta's ability to export more oil to Asian markets. At one of Chris Scott's events in Calgary, the talk often comes back to grievances directed at the federal government in Ottawa, nearly 3,000 kilometres away, and the idea that Alberta has been taken advantage of for decades.
4: Ottawa takes Alberta for granted. We're the economic engine of Canada, and they don't treat us that way. They treat us as the spoiled little kid that they want to go sit down and shut up and just send us your money. And we're tired of that.
0: The movement's growing appeal has prompted a referendum this October. A yes vote would begin a process that could eventually lead to Alberta leaving Canada.
5: We're going to go through some growing pains. We're going to go through all that hard time that it takes to get to be a prosperous province. But at the end, it's going to be so worth it.
0: One estimate from the Calgary Chamber of Commerce predicts Alberta's separation could trigger a business exodus and shrink the province's economy by nearly $44 billion a year. Former Deputy Premier Thomas Lukaszczyk has spent months travelling Alberta, campaigning against separatism.
6: My number one opponent right now is actually President Trump and his administration.
0: Lukaszczyk says Donald Trump's continued threats to make Canada America's 51st state has emboldened a separatist movement that for years had only ever been on the fringe.
6: There's clear, direct, purposeful interference from the Trump administration. It empowers separatists. It gives them credibility. They now think that they have United States backing them, which they wouldn't have, with any other previous administrations.

It's a debate that sparked death threats and divided families. And now the October 19th referendum looms over Canada. A decision will be made in the coming months that will shape Alberta's future and Canada's identity. A great experiment or a big mistake. It might come to nothing, or it could lead to a vote that could redraw the map of North America.

0: Prime Minister Lawrence Wong's National Day message will be shown on Saturday, 8th August at 6:45 p.m. on CNA. The message will be available on the following websites after the telecast.
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4: Yeah, 真珠.
1: When life is this blessed, how do the locals unwind?
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5: 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And IHI,

0: A special National Day premiere. Where would you go if you received this note?
1: Meet me there. She's trying to spice out our marriage.
2: Papa, he's in Bali.
0: 8 hours, no contact.
3: You better be there.
1: We're running out of time, bro.
4: Bennett, Harrison, founder of Lights of Planning. Whoop, where are you?
1: Love, are you here?
0: Celebrating bonds this National Day. Meet me there. Season 2, 10th August, Monday, on CNA.
5: The future of global shipping depends on cleaner fuels, and the race is on to develop them. But what if a fuel claiming to be green isn't?
6: They look the same, they smell the same.
5: In Singapore, scientists are searching for fuel fingerprints hidden at the atomic level.
6: The most important clue that we are looking for lies in the carbon.
5: Breakthroughs, Race for Green Seas, 10th of August, Monday on CNA.
7: The Chagos Islands sit in the middle of the Indian Ocean, thousands of kilometers from Washington, D.C. Yet reports that the U.S. may be interested in acquiring the archipelago have focused attention on a much bigger question. How far should American influence go? From Greenland in the Arctic to Venezuela and Cuba, these places, at first glance, have very little in common. But they've all found themselves in Donald Trump's sights. Kate Fisher reports from Washington, Mary Trini Mena from Caracas, and Jack Board from Nuuk, Greenland.
8: This was one of the most extraordinary foreign military operations in Latin America in decades. In January, U.S. Special Forces crossed into Venezuela and captured President Nicolas Maduro. American authorities accused Maduro of narco-terrorism conspiracy, along with drugs and weapons offenses, with his wife facing similar charges. The Trump administration's military move didn't just topple Venezuela's president, it transformed the country's relationship with Washington and raised new questions about who really holds power now in the South American nation. Following Maduro's arrest, Vice President Delcy Rodriguez took on the top job and agreed to strict U.S. oversight in exchange for the lifting of oil sanctions. The deal allowed Venezuela to resume crude exports, but at a price. Washington would act as a financial gatekeeper, overseeing the release of the country's oil revenues back to Caracas. The agreement transformed relations between Caracas and Washington, with President Donald Trump even floating the idea that Venezuela could become America's 51st state. That new dynamic could soon face its first real test. In June, twin earthquakes devastated the country. American troops returned to Venezuelan soil, not for a military operation this time, but to deliver humanitarian aid, something that would have been impossible just months prior.

0: In just half a year, Venezuela has gone from resisting Washington to relying on U.S. support, a dramatic reversal that has reshaped not only the country's future, but America's influence in the region.
1: Since the U.S. captured Venezuelan leader Nicolas Maduro in January, President Donald Trump has intensified calls for regime change in Cuba, fueling speculation the island could become Washington's next target.
2: We have some very good plans for Cuba. I think, you know, we have to get rid of the regime was very tough, very nasty.
1: Trump's comments come as Cuba faces one of its worst economic crises in decades. The sound of frustration after yet another blackout. Months of power cuts driven by fuel shortages and tighter U.S. sanctions have crippled access to essential services.
3: Llevamos 6 meses sin agua. El agua es imprescindible en una casa. Sin agua no eres nadie. No fluye la vida.
1: Cuba's economic crisis has left the island more vulnerable than it's been in decades.
4: But what's behind America's long-standing interest in Cuba? Geography. It sits just 145 kilometers from Florida, astride key Caribbean shipping routes. It's one of the most strategically important islands in the Western Hemisphere.
1: That thinking reflects the Monroe Doctrine, the 200-year-old US policy that views the hemisphere as America's sphere of influence and off-limits to outside powers. It was on full display during Defense Secretary Pete Hegseth's recent visit to Guantanamo Bay.
5: We are defending the homeland, and we are taking back our hemisphere.
1: But analysts say that doesn't mean that military action is imminent in Cuba.
6: Given the complications with the conflict with Iran, it has given Cuba a little bit more time, if you will, and we've seen that by them trying to salvage the terrible socioeconomic reforms and introducing 176 economic reforms, which on paper, they're not bad. But in reality, they should have done it 60 years ago.
1: Cuba is just one part of the broader effort to reassert American influence across the region. But his vision for America doesn't end with the Americas.
7: The Arctic merging from another long winter. The summer midnight sun melting Greenland's drifting ice. But the political chill from America's bid to control the territory is showing no sign of thawing. At the NATO summit this month, US President Donald Trump suggested Washington could rethink its military commitment to Europe if Denmark refused to cooperate over Greenland.
2: That should be controlled by the United States, not by Denmark. And when they wouldn't go along with it, and with all the money we spend to help them with Russia, and we don't have to spend any money, we could remove all of our soldiers out of Europe.
7: Greenland is an autonomous territory within the Kingdom of Denmark. It's also strategically vital, prized for its location, military significance, and vast mineral resources. With Russia entrenched in the Arctic and China expanding its presence, Washington has long seen Greenland as increasingly important to its own security. And there have been constant reminders of that.
8: Despite a few months of relative calm, the shadow of America still hangs over Greenland. And the people here were reminded of Donald Trump's possible future plans when his special envoy, Jeff Landry, used Greenland's National Day to suggest that America's 251st birthday next year could be celebrated with the addition of a 51st state.
7: It's enough to keep many lawmakers here on edge.
9: You always have to be cautious when a big nation threatens your freedom.
7: Greenland has been thrust onto the global diplomatic stage, drawing Denmark, the European Union, and other allies into the debate. But for the 57,000 residents here, this island is home, not just a geopolitical pawn.

0: cannot forget that there are actually peoples living in the Arctic. So it's not just a pristine national park or polar bears running around everywhere. It's actually the home of an indigenous population in close collaboration with other indigenous population across the Arctic. There's this sentiment that, or another slogan saying nothing about us without us, that you can't just have security discussion about the North American Arctic or elsewhere without involving us.
1: America's presence here has also grown in recent months.
2: The US government recently moved its consulate to this far larger, more modern building here in downtown Nuuk. Hundreds of Greenlanders came out to protest its opening, interpreting this sprawling facility as evidence that Washington intends to play a far more active role in Greenland's future.
1: That heightened attention has brought mixed consequences for Greenland.
3: This place could be a different jurisdiction in a couple of years. That's putting some tension in there for the investors and so on. And obviously the population here, people are scared at the moment. We've seen a lot of things over the years, but this year was bad.
1: Others argue the global spotlight could work in Greenland's favour. It's already bringing more visitors and raising the international profile of the world's largest island.
4: I think we're going to see the tourism boom this year, so it's going to be good for our economy. So in that way, that was fine. We just don't want to be a part of the United States. That's all.
1: Greenlanders have made their position clear, but so too has Washington. Its strategic interest in the Arctic island shows no sign of cooling.
5: Whether it's strategic reach or overreach, the rules of engagement are changing. The pursuit of influence now extends beyond borders through trade, technology, alliances and ideas, and even into space. The geography of power itself is entering new territory.

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4: ် Three governments, three systems, but one defining test. Can they deliver?
0: Three paths forward. Wednesday on CNA.
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12: Headline news this hour. South Korea has issued its highest level heat wave warning across all of Seoul for the first time. Forecasters expect temperatures to reach 38 degrees Celsius. Authorities urged residents to avoid outdoor activities and stay hydrated. The city has opened about 4,000 cooling shelters and stepped up measures to protect vulnerable groups. South Korea has endured record-breaking heat this summer.President Lee Jae-myung urged authorities to strengthen support for people affected by the heat wave. Japan is ramping up investment to transform its defense industry into a pillar of national security and economic growth. A new defense ministry white paper cites growing threats from China, North Korea, and Russia. It also draws lessons from the war in Ukraine. The government is easing arms export rules and backing defense startups and smaller manufacturers.Officials say a stronger domestic industry will improve military readiness and strengthen supply chains. The paper also says the push will create skilled jobs and spur innovation in civilian technologies. Tokyo is preparing to revise its core national security strategy by the end of this year. North Korea has condemned a cyber threat warning issued by the U.S. and 10 allied countries. The advisory warns companies against hiring North Korean IT workers using false identities. It says the workers raise funds for Pyongyang's weapons programs. North Korea rejects the allegations as baseless. It accuses Washington of trying to smear its image through cyber accusations.And ahead next hour, East Asia Tonight, Otelia Edwards is here to tell us what we can expect.
13: Thanks, Glenda. So, Japan is making the economic case for defense spending, while China marks the PLA's anniversary with a focus on AI and military modernization. What does it all mean for the Indo-Pacific? We ask an expert. And as a deadly heat wave grips the region, we look at Seoul's all-out response, including efforts to protect residents living in cramped housing.And in part two of China's rural revival, we visit a village that's finding a way to bring young people back. All that and more on East Asia Tonight with me, Otelia Edwards, right here on CNA.

0: Hello and welcome to Singapore Hour, your insider guide to the city's sights, sounds and secret spots. I'm in Little India right now, but there's nothing little about this place. We've got beautiful, fragrant garlands, shops bursting with colour and tradition, and the food, it never stops coming. We're about to meet someone who knows this place inside and out. She works here, she lives the vibe, and lucky for us, she's going to show us some of her favourite spots.
1: I'm Gayatri G. Sharma. I am a Bharatanatyam dancer and a teacher, and I run Gayatri Dance Academy right here in the heart of Little India. Bharatanatyam is a classical dance form that has come from India. To me, it is a form of self-expression. Little India is the pulse and the custodian of Indian cultural identity and arts in Singapore, and holds a very special place in my heart. Kumbh Villas is a household brand, and when you think about eating breakfast at home, you think about Kumbh Villas if you come to Little India.
0: Hello, vanakkam, eppadi irukkeenga? 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Enakku ennoda usual da. Enakku vande oru ghee dosa thanga. Or a filter coffee.
1: It is a must visit if you're having breakfast or even lunch for that matter. Come here and have a meal.
0: So the first thing to do is to break it in the center so you can fold your dosa. Otherwise, it's a little difficult to manage. And then we have the coconut chutney, tomato chutney, and the sambar. Sambar is basically a lentil soup. You get into it with your hands. Not fork, not spoon, nothing. Oh, I love the tomato chutney.
1: So if you look around, a lot of people come here with their families. This is a fully vegetarian restaurant, and trust me, there's no shortage of delicious dishes to enjoy together.
0: Oh, yummy. Breakfast done the right way. So the owners of Kumbh Villas are currently the third generation owners. So we'll be meeting Jayanti, one of them, who actually runs the restaurant, along with the brother, Mr. Rajakumar. So please tell us about Kumbh Villas. When did we get started?
2: It was actually started by my grandfather. He was the one who first opened the doors in this very premises in 1947. Wow. So it has been in existence for almost 80 years now. Kumbh Villas started as a small, humble establishment serving simple, authentic, home-style dishes to its Indian residences who were looking for something that they're familiar with from back home, like, you know, a familiar taste and, like, you know, home-style cooking.
0: So which would be, like, your best seller?
2: Oh, our rice meal is the king of it all, I would say. It's a rice meal served on banana leaf with three different types of curries, three vegetarian side dishes, and served with appam.
0: It's a feast.
2: Yeah.
1: With my stomach and heart filled, I'm ready for some walking. Little India is located in central Singapore, with its main commercial stretch running along Serangoon Road. Some of the iconic landmarks along this road are the Sri Veeramakaliamman Temple, one of the oldest Hindu temples in Singapore, Mustafa Centre, a shopping centre that never sleeps, and the beautiful former house of Tang Teng Nia, a rare Chinese villa, a remnant of Little India's multicultural past. Every corner has a story.
0: So I welcome you to Camber Lane, Little India. It's one of those iconic street walks that you will take here. You have fresh produce like fruits and vegetables.
1: One of my favorite flower shops is here on this street.
0: See, I'm giving such a traditional vibe now.
1: You'll also find the famous Jyothi store here, a one-stop shop for all the traditional items you'd find in an Indian home. And just across the way is Little India Arcade, I love coming here to wander through the art shops. It's the perfect place to soak in some inspiration. Are you hungry for some sweets? So here we are at the Mogul Sweet Shop. And what is very special here is the Kala Jamun. So you've heard of Gulab Jamun, which is a regular brown one, and then you get a blacker version because they are deep fried slightly longer, so it's crispier. And it's been soaking in this sugar syrup for hours. It's exactly like a donut that is dense, but it's got a very cakey texture. Really sweet, but it's lovely. Apart from Kala Jamun, this shop has many more varieties of sweets. You've got to try a few and see which ones win over your taste buds. Coming across from Campbell Lane, we have now come to this side of Little India to explore saris. So let's go shopping. So you're going to be greeted with many, many options for saris and clothes. We are now at Nalli's to check it out. Vanakkam.
3: Vanakkam.
1: So the sari is literally a drape that is of 6 yards long. They come in a variety of weaves and patterns. Coming from different states of India, you have very, very different looks.
3: This name is Vana Singaram.
1: Vana means actually forest.
3: Forest, correct. Mm. Vana Singaram sarees. Mm-hmm. This one left.
1: So the beauty of the forest.
3: Yeah.
1: So the anatomy of a sari is, the most decorative side is the pallu, which is this, the exposed side. And the next one is the border that runs throughout the sari. And then the bodywork, which have designs like this, some motifs. And the final piece is the blouse piece, which also comes with some border, so that you can have a border that's running on the blouse. The price of a sari can go up quite high, sometimes even reaching thousands of US dollars, depending on the material, design, and whether it's hand woven. You decide with what you like, what catches your eye, what says, pick me, you go for that. I saw a few that caught my eye, so I'm definitely coming back. When you set foot in Little India, the one thing that you cannot miss is Teka Center. So let's check it out. That you put into your shopping, the best way to refuel yourself is to come down right here at Teka Center ground floor. And here you will see a lineup of all the hawkers offering different types of food. Are you hungry for some biryani? So here we are at Alauddin's Biryani, and it's one of the crowd's favorite. I'm really excited to try the biryani. So he's saying that the mutton biryani is like being snapped up like hotcakes because that's the crowd favorite. ஒரு நாள்ல எத்தனை கஸ்டமர்ஸ் எத்தனை பிரியாணி விப்பீங்க?
4: கணக்கு இல்லாமல்
1: He's saying he can't count, it's countless. So what I've got for myself is a chicken biryani. He has also given me some masala spice on the side just to kick up the spice level a notch. There is an egg in there. There's chicken. There is the rice. There's the yogurt vegetables and papadam and dal. And there's my amazing appetite. It really doesn't disappoint. It's very, very flavorful. What a day it's been. And that biryani definitely capped off my adventure. And before I head back to the studio, there's one quick stop I want to make. So I'm here today at APJ Abhirami because I've got a piece of jewelry that I would like to get fixed. So let's go in. Anna, vanakkam. Eppadi irukkeenga?
5: Nalla irukkeenga.
1: So I'm here to fix the bracelet because the clasp has come a little loose. So there's always the before and after service care over here. So yeah. While waiting for the repair work, I will try some of the new collection the shop offers. Why the lightweight, da? Thank you, Rumba Rumba Nandri. To me, Jewelry isn't about gold or gemstones. It carries memories, stories, and traditions, whether it was a gift from a loved one or passed down through generations. Gayatri Dance Academy has called this place home for the past 2.5 years. Hello, girls. So here are my girls. They've been learning from me for the past, 8 years, 10 years, 12 years, around that range. So my mother had recognized a very strong keenness in me dancing from the age of 4. And I had performed that under my guru's blessings. And after which I had actually continued my Bharatanatyam journey as well, as an artist and as a teacher. I think taking up the responsibility of a teacher requires a lot more than just knowing the art form. I think it must come from a place of really wanting to make a difference in the industry and in the community. So I had examined deep within me what I wanted to see in the future of the classical art forms in Singapore. I had a vision about it, and I knew that if nobody else does it, I'll have to do it. I'm lucky to have my studio right here in a place that means so much to me. Little India is not a destination. It's a journey into your senses. New sights, new sounds, new smells, new textures, new tastes. Which is why it is the coolest neighborhood in town. 1, 2, 3, 4.
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6: Meet me there. 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
7: Oh my God! 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
11: Think you're diversified? 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Why this software engineer quit his five-figure salary tech job to become a Hokkien Mee hawker? One young entrepreneur's low-cost market

0: you are paired with somebody. But after 3 months, you separate and lose touch with your BMT buddy.
1: I'm a little bit nervous.
2: We are getting really excited. We haven't seen her for so long.
1: Maybe I end up being surprised more than him.
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6: If you're looking to slow down the pace with something tranquil, why not go for a walk in the rainforest? Yes, urban Singapore does have a surprise or two. We're going to meet wildlife photographer Jaya Prakash at Rainforest Wild Asia to find out just how close we can get to free-roaming langurs, deers, and even the elusive tigers.
7: So you think I can get a job here? I just feel like an Indian Tom Cruise just finished filming for Mission Impossible.
8: I'm not usually in front of the lens. I'm a wildlife photographer, though I didn't start out this way. In my 40s, I left a corporate job in consulting to focus on capturing nature through a different lens. That same year, one of my images won the National Geographic Nature Photographer of the Year. Since then, I've traveled the world documenting rare moments in the wild. But this journey began here, at this wildlife park. With the opening of a new rainforest experience, it feels like the right time to return and see it through my lens once more. The Singapore Zoo has been around for more than 50 years, known for its open concept habitats. Now, it's expanded with a new addition, a rainforest adventure experience set within a wildlife park. A first for Singapore and in Asia. That's Maggie. She helps oversee this 20 football field-sized park.
9: Let's go one level up on the adventure scale.
10: Sure.
9: Onto a log crossing track.
8: And she's taking me through one of the more rugged parts in the park.
9: So you're asking why the rainforest? Precisely because the rainforest is so rich in its biodiversity. It holds more than 50% of the world's flora and fauna. So the park experience emulate that. I think the immersiveness and the natural setting of here really pulls the visitors in. We will bring our visitors from the forest floor to the canopy. Here you get to choose your walk. You could choose to go onto our elevator walkway where you can take a leisurely stroll, or you can also choose to go onto the forest track where you tackle boulders, log crossing and river crossing.
10: Being on this little trail here right now, so almost feels like I'm in a real forest.
9: So one of the key drivers is to broaden its appeal, especially for teenagers as well as young working adults. This group of people has the power to make meaningful environmental decisions. You can't love an action upon what you don't see and what you don't experience. So it's extremely important to inspire them.
8: It's refreshing to be in a park that encourages more than just observation. It invites you to engage and look closer.
9: This is what we call a walkthrough habitat where the animals are actually free roaming.
10: I thought we saw something moving there earlier.
9: Yeah, we did actually.
10: Oh, there it is. There he is, right here, right there, right
9: yeah,
10: there.
9: Right over there, good eye.
10: Yeah.
9: So that's the exit deer.
10: Yeah, there's one there, that's a baby there.
9: Oh, yeah. Two, I think there are two babies inside.
10: This is very nice because if you really want to see them wild in the way you're looking at it right now, you had to travel all the way to India and get on a safari into one of those nature reserves here in Ranthambore or somewhere down south.
8: Moments like this, brief as they are, tend to stay with you for a long time. I learned that there are 36 species in the park,

0: most native to Southeast Asia. And 3/4 of them are listed as threatened in the wild. Some are being seen in Singapore for the first time. I head to the castes to learn about one species facing a very real risk of extinction. Maggie introduced me to Cecilia, in charge of caring for the animals here.
1: This is the first time I'm seeing the Francois Langur. Nice, incredible habitat you've created.
2: So a lot of our guests, it's also the first time that they will be able to see this beautiful species. Mainly they are found in China and Vietnam. In the wild, they are really difficult to study, mainly because of their choice of habitat range. And if you see the limestone cast that's surrounding these guys, this is specially designed to be as naturalistic as possible to them. They actually like to have vantage points, looking out for predation, risk and all that. In the wild, their status is considered endangered. So there's only less than 2,000 mature individuals that is estimated in the wild population.
1: I see a lot of metal rungs and suspended bridges. Is that part of the experience as well?
3: This is actually part of a black adventure. So that's a guided tour where you will get to scale this limestone pass and be as if you are the Francois Langur.
1: In the real wild, you really cannot climb these limestone mountains. It's almost impossible.
2: Yeah.
1: So just to be able to climb up and experience the Langur's view of the world, it's really cool.
0: Climbing these castes up to 20 meters high is part of the experience. And knowing me, I got to get up there.
1: I think I have a little beard, so I think the Langur should think I'm part of the family, extended family.
0: Here I go.
4: This is kind of the Langur's view of us. It's beautiful.
0: It's a rare view, hard to find in the wild.
4: Oh, this is scary.
0: It also shows how carefully these habitats have been designed to reflect nature. A rich canopy, a glimpse into life at the treetops.
4: Okay.
5: Okay, in 3, 2, 1, good job, okay. Nice.
4: Probably one of a kind experience in Singapore.
0: There's even a 220 meters cavern inspired by one of the largest cave systems in Southeast Asia, the Mulu Caves. I'm especially curious about what looks to be one of the park's largest habitats.
2: Tigers, in their natural behavior, they like to climb, they like to explore, to be able to patrol large areas. At the same time, they enjoy the water body because that's where they can swim and cool themselves down. So this whole concept of this habitat is designed for the tigers to encourage it to display all this naturalistic behavior as they would in the wild. Tigers in general, their nature is to be ambush predators in the wild, so it would be quite difficult to spot one. We are setting this up so that our guests could actually get a glimpse of what they might do in the wild.
1: I think a lot of photographers are going to love this place. I was very tempted to stop talking and shoot him when he was there at the edge of the rock there.
0: This is a rare sight. They are one of the smallest tiger subspecies, also one of the most critically endangered big cats in the world. Fewer than 300 remain in the wild today.
1: Can you talk a little bit about what's going on behind the scenes with conservation efforts?
2: Mandai Nature, which is our conservation arm, actually helps the protection of this species through both in situ and ex situ efforts. And in this, we help to see whether we can join our efforts or collaborate to try and protect them in the wild itself by rescue efforts or even patrolling of the area. We also try to participate in conservation breeding programs where we look into the population to ensure that it's healthy.
1: How do you want visitors like me who come to the park to feel when they experience this?
2: We want to share with our guests the importance of Asia as a biodiversity hotspot. So this is a chance for us to share with our guests the importance of the conservation by giving them this glimpse, this beauty of nature that they can actually experience here.
0: The park creates moments of connection with animals that are increasingly under threat. And it goes beyond wildlife, extending to the trees and native plants that make up their habitat. I'm heading to the park's main watering hole to meet Michelle. Every log, rock, tree, and plant here has been carefully selected, and she played a key role in shaping it.
1: I noticed there's quite a few layers to this whole beautiful rainforest you've created.
6: We are really privileged. We live in this belt where it's teeming with really rich biodiversity, some of which are still undiscovered today. A rainforest should not be just experienced from a distance. The overall design principle of the park is to experience what it's like at a ground level, where you're immersed within the terrestrial zones and the terrestrial animals. Then we move up to the canopy layer, where we feature more the arboreal species, the primates, giving you that whole experience of what it is like when you're at that peak.
1: In the real world, it's usually a bottom-up view, right? We're always on the floor of the rainforest, just looking at everything upwards, but it's nice to see these layers.
6: We did come up with a very brave attempt to try to retain as many trees as possible. Instead of preserving a singular tree, we preserve entire clumps.
0: Michelle helped preserve over 320 mature trees and oversaw the planting of more than 7,000 trees and plants native to Southeast Asia.
1: What was the lay of the land prior to this?
6: I think more than 50 years ago, there was a kampong here. So you do see a lot of cultivated species here. So we still have rambutan trees, durian trees. A lot of them were left over from when we had the kampong mandai here. We have a higher aspiration of wanting to inspire the next generation to really truly care for the earth and to protect our rainforest, to protect our local biodiversity.
1: Oh, that's awesome.
0: The trails may be mapped, but I still find the same sense of discovery I feel in the wild. Parks like this help us reconnect with nature and remind us that protecting it isn't just the job of conservationists. It's something we all are part of. Whether in a park or deep in the forest, take the time to look closely. Because if you're looking for the wild, you'll always find it.

0: Prime Minister Lawrence Wong's National Day message will be shown on Saturday, 8th August at 6:45 p.m. on CNA. The message will be available on the following websites after the telecast.
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0: look at all these colourful sweets. Now, when it's handcrafted, like many of these sweets, you can really taste the difference. And Singapore, too, has plenty to offer. Are you curious to see how our local brands are going global? Let's have a look.
1: In Singapore, most things move fast. But there are still places where the pace is different, where things are made slowly, carefully, intentionally, one at a time. In a quiet corner of Jalan Besar, there's a workshop where wood is still shaped by hand. It feels both old and new. It began as a small carpentry business run by Roger, specializing in system furniture for homes and offices.
2: I've always been at my dad's office since I was maybe about 5-6 years old.
3: If you want to truly use it and for it to have structural integrity, it has to have a minimum thickness.
1: Brian grew up in the workshop, learning the trade by watching his father work. When Roger passed away in 2014, his sons took over. They gave the business a new name, Roger and Sons. A nod to where it started and a quiet signal that things were about to change. Today, Ryan continues to build furniture, but with a different focus. Each piece is bespoke, crafted from trees that once stood in Singapore's parks and streets.
2: We have made maybe about 90% of our items in the luxury material. First, we have the kaya, then we have the rain tree, and we have angsana.
1: Each wood type has its role. Kaya for the outdoors, resilient against the weather. Angsana for the indoors, naturally termite resistant. Once chosen, the process begins. Cutting, gluing, sanding, finishing. Every step is methodical.
2: We'll make sure that the material is straight and square, that it's all right angle. Once the planks are usable, we'll cut them up to the size that we need. If we need to glue them up, we'll glue them up. After we glue them up, we will assemble. What happens next is that we'll do a sand just to make sure everything is pretty. Finishing process for us, we will use a food grade finish. Because a lot of times, the things that we make is tables that comes into contact with food.
1: The final touch is in the details, the unseen elements that hold a piece together.
2: We make sure that everything is as perfect as it can be, right down to even the type of screws that we use, the type of joinery that we use, and deliver the level of professionalism or the level of scrutiny that we put into our work.
1: Just like the trees they reclaim, Roger's sons have reshaped the business. From system furniture to custom builds, still crafted, still personal. Not all workshops are tucked away. In the heart of Raffles City Mall, a different kind of craft is unfolding. One that keeps a family legacy alive.
4: My grandfather started Singapore's first book bindery in Mohamed Sultan Road, and that was in the 1940s, physically sewing books by hand.
1: In 2014, Winnie and her husband James opened this studio, reviving her family's craft in a new way.
5: I think the four is it a bit too far apart?
4: Our master craftsman is 80 and he's still working with us.
1: Bookbinding looks simple, just stitching pages into a cover. But it's methodical work, slow, repetitive, and precise.
4: Basic bookbinding includes understanding the paper direction,

0: which direction to fold, aligning the papers, punching holes, using bookbinding thread to sew the book. And this?
1: The challenge is always the balance between preserving tradition and embracing change.
0: I think design is very important because it helps us to continue to innovate, to come up with fresh ideas, and to make the products meaningful for our customers. So we need to think about what customers need.
1: One way that idea takes shape is through letterpress, one of the oldest printing techniques still in use today.
0: The letterpress hot stamping machine, it takes time to actually learn what is the temperature setting that is suitable for the different materials and how do you put the spaces so that the actual final product comes out beautifully aligned with the correct spaces.
1: Over time, James and Winnie have shaped Bind Artisan into a place where traditional skills are applied with care, and each piece is made with purpose.
0: I think we used to start off and say we are just leather and paper gifts, but today we are actually creating experiences and delivering emotions to be able to bring that joy and emotion to people and to experience people's joy when they open their gifts has really fueled me and my team to continue to come up with innovative concepts for Bind Artisan.
1: In this studio, the pace slows again, but the material is different, the touch more fluid. Tucked away in an industrial estate along Outram Road, this is where clay is shaped, glazed, and transformed by fire.
2: Singapore used to be a hub for ceramics production. We used to have many dragon kilns back then. We would be producing flower pots, crockery, and they would be sent to places like Japan even, Australia, Vietnam.
1: In 2011, Michelle learned that the last surviving dragon kilns were at risk. She organised a clay festival to raise awareness and met fellow potter Siok Ha, who shared the same desire to keep the craft alive.
3: Wow, this one.
1: They noticed something was missing. Singapore's ceramics legacy remained, but the work of local potters was barely visible.
2: Our dogged mission is to fill all restaurants and kitchens, homes with handmade ceramics from Singapore by Singaporeans. I think it's a wonderful thing to like walk into a restaurant, right, and it still gives me goosebumps. And then you see the tables and they are all locally made ceramics.
1: Before any piece ends up on a dining table, it starts here, with clay.
2: We have to prepare the clay first by wedging it. So wedging is a bit like kneading, except that unlike bread, you don't want air inside. So you're kneading to remove all the air bubbles.
1: Then comes throwing, shaping the clay on a spinning wheel. Once shaped, it's left to dry. Then trimmed and dried again until the clay is bone dry and ready for the kiln. This first firing turns clay into ceramic, but the process is only halfway done. Unlike most studios, Michelle mixes her own glazes, adjusting each for color, texture, and how it reacts in the heat.
2: A typical recipe will have three components. So you have your glass former, your flux, and your stabilizer.
1: Silica gives the glaze its sheen. Flux lowers the melting point. Stabilizers keep it from slipping off in the heat.
2: This second firing, called the glaze firing, in our studio we fire quite high, to about 1280 degrees Celsius. At that temperature, the pores would close up, the glaze, the minerals would then melt into glass.
1: This is the final transformation, where clay, glaze, and fire become one.
2: I just felt there was this draw to a material so malleable. A lot of

0: of the processes in ceramics requires your hands. And I think that's what I really enjoy. Because with other materials like wood, textiles, glass, metal, you would need tools. With the clay material, there was that immediate touch. You can sculpt it.
1: Once a year, the studio opens its doors to the public, inviting people into the process.
2: Thank you, thanks for coming.
0: The build-up to it is always very nerve-wracking because it's a bit like having your exhibition hundreds and thousands of works that we're waiting to unveil to everyone.
3: This mug is very special because this is hollow.
1: But it's not just about being seen. It's about helping others see differently.
0: So they get to come and see where it's me, the magic. And they'll ask us questions like, I held this cup from this cafe and it didn't feel too hot. Why is it so? How come you designed it this way? And we get to tell them our inspiration, what's behind the story of different designs.
1: Across paper, wood and clay, tradition continues. Through practice, patience and hands at work. Each stitch, joint and glazed surface lives on in the objects we hold, often without a second thought.
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6: Promises. Pressure. Ambition.
7: Three governments, three systems, but one defining test. Can they deliver?
6: Three paths forward. Wednesday on CNA.
8: Malaysia is holding a series of state elections where partners at the federal level are rivals at the ballot box.
9: At the federal level, PH and DN work very well. But when it comes to the elections, we have two different political ideologies.
8: Will this widen the rifts in the coalition government?
10: UMNO members or leaders still go head-to-head with DAP leaders.
8: And is Malaysia headed for early elections?
11: They will apply pressure on UMNO to call for early general elections so they can ride the wave.
8: Insight, Thursday on CNA.
12: 每个人都讲我的鸡饭是最好吃的。My
13: Ayam Penyet is special. The customer feedback is very good.
14: I want to bring it down to the next generation so that this hawker trade will not die off.
15: I've wasted 20 years inside.
16: For hawker, people don't judge. You come and buy food, you also would ask me whether I'm an ex-convict or not.
17: I'm very grateful Madam Haja teach me this sambal. Then I feel like, alamak, someone trusted me.
18: 没有人这样炒东西的，再怎么炒，你都没有动到底的。来，拿下来，不是这样的。
17: Today haven't finished frying, around 150 kg, lot. Not okay, I came here to train, I not come here to work.
19: Today we are here to judge this new hawker's skill.

0: Singapore is a nation of migrants, and that's one of our greatest strengths. They bring new ideas, flavors, rhythms to shape what it means to be Singaporean. Next, we're going to meet Deacon, and he's brought more than his country's national sport to the table.
1: Things I want you to think about, guys, for the tournament coming up, okay, is making sure that we are looking after our team members. When we are playing as a team, we're not just representing ourselves, okay, we're representing the club and showing dedication

0: My name's Deacon Manu. I've been in Singapore for 5 years. I'm a teacher at one of the international schools and also a rugby coach as well. Born and bred from a small town called New Plymouth, from a dad who was Māori and a mum who was Fijian. I've been with the Dragons Club for 5 years now. It's great to find the Dragons. And something that really appealed for me was the diversity in the group. A lot of the clubs maybe heavily focus expats, but here we're focused on both local and expats.
1: 13s will be here from 3 to 4 using the whole space with Girls Contact and 10s. And then in at 4 o'clock comes our minis, so we'll have the usual 5 and 6 over by the lifts, and then that's us done hopefully by 8:30.
0: Cool, another busy day here at the Dragons. My role here at the Dragons is head coach. Part of that role is to be able to go around and look to see some good principles and using my experience to give back to the game. It's a voluntary position, but something that I feel is needed. This club was a community that really kept me going.
1: We were very fortunate when Deacon moved from Hong Kong and came and joined Dragons in 2020 to become our head coach. A lot of people are quite starstruck when they meet him.
0: Before I became a teacher and coach, I was a professional rugby player for over 13 years. Internationally, I played for the New Zealand Junior All Blacks, the Māori All Blacks, and my ultimate was being able to play for Fiji in the Rugby World Cup, where I captained them. Okay, rather than trying to get really low, watch my shoulder height when I tilt my shoulder. Okay, when I tilt my shoulder, it drops me by about that much without actually dropping the rest of my body. Yeah, go. That's it, and flick it over, excellent, okay. How I ended up in Singapore was quite an interesting story. I was in Hong Kong for 4 years, then went back to New Zealand to look after some sick family. And then on my way back over to Hong Kong, I stopped off in Singapore. And that's when the world sort of turned upside down with COVID-19. And from there, I couldn't get back into New Zealand, I couldn't leave the country, I couldn't get into Hong Kong. So that was a hard time, but having, you know, the friends and connections here in Singapore made a whole big difference, and I was able to settle in quite quickly into Singapore.
2: Keep pushing. All right, Jack, you're going to have to run. All right, Jack, get down.
0: Yes! I beat you. You fall over. Let's go.

0: how's it going?
1: Selamat pagi.
0: Selamat pagi, bro.
2: Great day for it, isn't it?
0: Yeah.
1: Yes.
0: Ready to climb up Mount Faber?
2: Let's go, yeah.
0: Yeah.
3: Growing up in New Zealand, the land or the whenua and the sea, the moana, are something that revitalise us and we're very deeply connected with it. And to be able to do that on a weekly basis, is connect with the land, is really important for me in terms of where my culture is, but also my own well-being. And there's so much greenery here in Singapore. And I think, you know, what Singapore does have is that contrast between a big city life to being out in nature within 10, 15 minutes.
2: Oh, wow, look at that view there.
1: Yeah, very beautiful.
3: To be able to be in the middle of the city to in the nature, so it's amazing. So I just had some family members over from New Zealand and they were amazed by Singapore.
0: Deacon's got a massive love for life and he appreciates nature, like how we had this walk and he's just taking a pause, having a look at the greenery, looking at the fauna around him. Most of the time we meet up at sporting events, but what binds us most is actually rugby. And that's the beauty of rugby and actually sport, where it brings people together, this regardless of religion, race, nationality.
2: How do you say it?
1: Teropong.
2: Teropong. How do you say ship in Malay?
1: Kapal.
2: Kapal.
3: Whenever you go to a new country, I think it's really important to try and understand some of those cultural nuances. I had an opportunity at school to be able to do that with a colleague, and they've been fantastic in that journey that I'm doing. I'm still very new to it. It's great, and just to get a little bit of that inside knowledge.
1: Awa. Sudah makan?
2: Sudah makan.
1: Yes.
2: I remember makan.
1: Yeah.
2: That's my favourite word. Food.
4: I've known Deacon for 3 years. Actually, Deacon is eager to learn about culture in Singapore. And so I decided to teach him a bit of Malay here and there, very simple words for him to learn and pick up.
0: Especially when you go to the Malay store, you gotta know what ayam is. Ayam is chicken. Sometimes you just do that, maybe you could get a better deal from the auntie. You know?
3: Yeah, I think that's what Singapore is great about, isn't it? Just the diversity of food. Lots of celebrations here in Singapore as well. That's, I think, the love about it. It sort of reminds me of home.

0: Go to Mike.
1: Oh, hey. Gilbert Burr. Elliot.
0: Good, thank you.
1: Good to see you, man.
0: Good to see you.
1: Welcome back, man.
0: Been a while.
1: Yes.
0: Hi, everybody. How are we?
2: Hey,
0: good morning. Good to see you. Hey.
3: How are you?
0: Very good, thanks. You okay?
3: Yeah, good to see you.
0: All right, everybody, just get in the boat. You all know your seats.
2: Everybody up.
4: Follow Chris.
5: We've set up Kiwiwaka Armoured because we needed a place that we could call home, or an identity that we could all come together as Kiwis and non-Kiwis come together and as like a meeting house. Back in New Zealand, it's called a marae, which is a gathering place. So this is kind of our marae outside of New Zealand. A waka is a traditional canoe that our ancestors came down from Hawaii on. The armour part of waka armour is the outrigger piece that's on the side of the canoe. It's a way of being able to enjoy the moana or the sea.
0: For me, it's more than a sport, it's a livelihood. So back generations ago, the sea or the moana was something that sustained us, was something that transported us, and it was something that connected us as well. You've got to remember that New Zealand, the Pacific Islands, were a chain of different islands, and to be able to communicate was to paddle, literally paddle over and bring supplies and those trade routes there. So being able to do that is that connection back to our ancestors. And that's a great thing about the sea, is being able to be connected to it, but understanding the journey across those seas to my new home in Singapore.
6: Today we're going to have some kava all the way from the islands of Fiji. It grows underground in tropical environments. What they do is they'll pull it out of the ground, cut it up. Once it's dried up, they'll pound it into a powder, which is this form here. And then you mix it like a tea, then you drink it. Where it's sort of used as a way to relax and socialise as well. But before you drink, you'll do three claps. Not like that, but just like cupped hands. Okay, then you will drink the kava and taki-taki, which means finish it. That's the one.
7: Taki-taki.
6: There we go.
2: There we go.
6: Yeah.
7: What kind of cup do they
6: use? Use a coconut shell. Oh. A coconut shell. She's like... Just seeing the amount of diversity in Singapore is amazing. At the beginning, it felt almost a home away from home, and the longer I've stayed, it actually feels like my home now. The community

0: community, the people that are connections that I have had and created, I think that's really been a strong bond for me. I embrace all the new cultures here, so I'm very thankful, and I feel like a local in lots of ways in terms of eating the food, going to the local areas, something that I think is really important for myself.
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6: Meet me there. Love your sayang. Is she trying to spice up our marriage?
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4: Meet Kan Lekan, Singapore's first deaf natural science illustrator and conservation photographer, whose extraordinary journey proves that passion and determination know no boundaries. This August on CNA. 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
8: Good evening, I'm Mateli Edwards. Tonight's top stories from East Asia. South Korea expands its highest level heat alert to cover all of Seoul as the capital faces historic temperatures beyond 38 degrees Celsius. Now, Japan says defense is no longer just about security. It's also an economic strategy. Its latest white paper says that military investment can fuel innovation and growth amid mounting regional security challenges. Also, Toyota lifts its profit forecast, underscoring the weak yen, despite recent intervention by Tokyo and Washington to support the currency. And HSBC restarts a billion-dollar buyback after better-than-expected first-half profit, buoyed by its Asia business.

0: Also tonight, reversing the rural exodus in China. How one dead-end village became a draw card for young entrepreneurs. South Korean authorities have placed the entire city of Seoul under the highest heat alert, with temperatures across the capital expected to exceed 38 degrees Celsius. President Lee Jae-myung is urging his cabinet to treat the heat wave as a national disaster. At least 16 people have died from the extreme heat since May. But temperature records have also been broken three times over the past week. Mr. Lee called on officials to step up measures to support those who are vulnerable. The severe heat is taking a toll on public health and water supplies. More than 2,000 people have been treated for heat-related illnesses, and authorities are warning that around 100,000 residents in South Gyeongsang Province could face water shortages if dry conditions continue. And I've got CNA senior correspondent Lee Myeon-suk. She joins us live now from Seoul. Yoon-suk, this heat, just how bad is it in Seoul right now?
1: Oh, it is really bad. I mean, the capital, Seoul, I think, is really feeling this full force of this heat wave. You know, even during the evenings, temperatures were staying in the mid-30s Celsius, and even now it's about 36 degrees outside. And with this high humidity, it just feels more intense. And I think South Koreans are just not used to this kind of weather, and we haven't seen the temperatures go this high in the past. And, you know, especially for people like the delivery riders who are spending hours on motorcycles, or we see the construction workers who are out there continuing to work under the scorching sun, and also many elderly people collecting cardboard to make a living are still out on the streets despite this, what South Koreans are calling dangerous conditions. Now, the extreme heat is also disrupting everyday life across the capital, Seoul. Right now, it is the baseball season here in South Korea, but here in Seoul today, at the Chumshil Baseball Stadium, a professional baseball game has been delayed after the temperature measured on the field apparently exceeded 50 degrees Celsius. Now, it is the first time a baseball game has been postponed here in South Korea because of weather conditions. And also, the worst part is there are no signs that it is going to be cooling down anytime soon. And, you know, this hot and humid weather here in the capital, Seoul, and throughout South Korea, you know, is expected to continue for several more days to come, and you know, it might even last until the end of this month.
0: So, Yoon-suk, the most vulnerable, which includes those delivery riders, the elderly people, as you've mentioned. So what are authorities doing to protect these people?
1: Well, the Seoul government says that it is increasing support for those most at risk. And, you know, this includes more cooling centers for them to be able to go in somewhere and cool themselves down, more checks on the elderly residents, and more help for people who have to work or spend time outdoors, especially for the elderly people who are living alone or those without strong support networks, where welfare officials are being asked to check on them more often, more closely, and make sure that they have access to water, cooling facilities, and medical help if needed. Also, authorities are focusing on outdoor workers, including those construction workers and the delivery riders, because they are among the people most exposed to this extreme heat right now. Also, South Korean companies are being urged to make sure that the workers take enough breaks, provide cooling areas where possible, and avoid the most dangerous hours of the day when temperatures peak. Now, the Seoul mayor, Oh Se-yoon, says that this heat wave is a warning of a bigger challenge ahead. And he says that extreme weather events are becoming more common and that South Korea needs to rethink how it prepares for these kind of crises. Let's listen to what he had to say.
2: 예, 지금 폭염이 기승을 부리고 있습니다. 이제 서울도 폭염이 매우 심각한 상황인데요. 이럴 때 제일 걱정이 되시는 분들이 뜨겁게 달궈진 아스팔트 위를 달리실 수밖에 없는 배달 라이더분들, 또 이 폭염 속에서도 건설 현장에서 건설 업무에 종사하시는 건설 근로자분들, 그리고 이곳 폐지 줍는 어르신들.
1: And so I think, you know, the bigger question now is how the Seoul city and also the South Korean government are going to be preparing for a future where this extreme weather may really become the new reality here in South Korea.
0: Well, you try to stay cool yourself, Yoon Suk. Many thanks for that update on South Korea's heat wave. CNA senior correspondent Lim Yoon Suk in Seoul. Now, meantime, parts of Asia are also bracing for the arrival of Typhoon Dolphin. It's been downgraded to a Category 3 storm, but the Japanese Met Agency says it could still bring about destructive weather. Now, Dolphin, as it is, has already hit parts of Japan's Ogasawara Islands. Authorities are warning residents to stay indoors as strong winds and high waves lash the area. And the storm is expected to move west, with rough seas forecast for Okinawa from tomorrow. Now, as it continues westwards, it could weaken further and make landfall as a Category 1 or 2 typhoon. Taiwan is expecting to feel the wrath of Typhoon Dolphin by Friday. Many parts of the region are expecting thundery showers and strong winds. Typhoon Dolphin could also dictate just how long South Korea swelters under a heat wave. And that's because typhoons reshape wind patterns across the

0: the region. If the storm moves away from the Korean Peninsula, it can create areas of warm sinking air, trapping heat over the region. But a path closer to South Korea could provide some relief, bringing strong winds, rain and greater cloud cover. Japan has released its annual defense white paper, again voicing concerns over China's military activities. It also outlined the changing security environment and Tokyo's response. CNA's senior correspondent Michio Ishida tells us more.
1: China featured prominently in Japan's defense white paper, which listed what it called events of deep concern, such as the presence of Chinese warships close to Japan, as well as Chinese military drills around the Taiwan Strait. It noted a military buildup by Beijing and Pyongyang, as well as the strengthening of ties between Beijing and Moscow, and Moscow and Pyongyang. The paper also analyzed new styles of combat across the world. In the Russia-Ukraine war, it pointed out what it said was a massive volume of unmanned assets. It also highlighted the combination of bombs and missiles deployed and the use of AI to control drones, help analyze information, and renew combat strategies. Japan itself is developing a coastal defense system that makes use of standoff missiles and a range of low-cost unmanned assets for deterrence. It also wants to strengthen its domestic production capacity and technological base for defense equipment, such as by cooperating with private firms to expand dual-use capabilities. For the first time, the white paper also emphasized Japan's defense cooperation with like-minded countries other than its only formal security ally, the U.S. The white paper warned the rule of law and a free and open world order are facing challenges. Tokyo plans to revise its three key national security documents this year as it seeks to strengthen its defense capabilities. The white paper aims to outline the evolving security environment and its response to the public. Michio Ishida, CNA, Tokyo.
0: The U.S. will reportedly close five foreign missions in a rare downsizing for America's global diplomatic footprint, and they include two in Asia. And that's according to a Reuters report, which said that Congress was notified last week. Now, U.S. consulates in Indonesia's Medan City and Nagoya, Japan, are said to be on the list. The others are in Canada, Cameroon and Grenada. Preparations to shut down apparently started when the Trump administration took power early last year. At the time, U.S. media reported nearly 30 missions were targeted to cut federal spending. Reuters reports say that the State Department did not confirm the closures, but said that it would ensure the diplomatic footprint was efficient and effective. The report says that Democrats and some officials fear that shutting missions could undermine American leadership and leave a dangerous vacuum for China and Russia to fill. Well, North Korea has accused the U.S. of tarnishing its image after the U.S., along with 10 Asian and European allies, issued a statement warning against employing IT workers from the country. The statement says that skilled workers from North Korea are using AI and false identities to obtain remote jobs. It alleges that the employees then send money back to government agencies in North Korea, helping to fund the country's ballistic and nuclear missile programs. Pyongyang currently faces a slew of international sanctions over its weapons and nuclear programs. The North Korean Foreign Ministry, in the meantime, has dismissed the joint warning as a political accusation, saying it's unfounded. It added that it was the U.S. who posed the real cyber threat, given its militarization of cyberspace and its monopoly on resources. We're going to go for a short break now, but coming up on East Asia Tonight, signs of a slowdown in retail investment in single-stock leveraged ETFs in South Korea. Plus, energy giants' profits soar amid supply disruptions and higher energy prices from the Middle East conflict.

0: National Day message will be shown on Saturday, 8th August at 6:45 p.m. on CNA. The message will be available on the following websites after the telecast.
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6: 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Get up to speed with major events shaping lives in the region and other parts of the world.
7: Putting things in perspective with eye-opening reports and expert analysis as a new era of global politics breeds power struggles and shifting alliances.
6: We get to the heart of the matter and take stock of the issues you're invested in with on-the-ground reports and wall-to-wall coverage. Viewing it all from a regional lens because we put Asia first.
0: A special National Day premiere. Where would you go if you received this note?
8: Meet me there. She's trying to spice out our marriage.
9: Papa, he's in Bali.
0: 8 hours, no contact.
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9: Planet, Harrison, found a light party. Whoop, whoop, whoop. Where are you?
8: Love, are you here?
0: Celebrating bonds this National Day. Meet me there. Season 2, 10th August, Monday, on CNA.
11: The future of global shipping depends on cleaner fuels, and the race is on to develop them. But what if a fuel claiming to be green isn't?
12: They look the same, they smell the same.
11: In Singapore, scientists are searching for fuel fingerprints hidden at the atomic level.
12: The most important clue that we are looking for lies in the carbon.
11: Breakthroughs, Race for Green Seas, 10th of August, Monday, on CNA.
6: Hello again. You are watching East Asia Tonight, and you are just in time for business news with Roland Lim. So, Roland, it looks like restructuring a global lender, HSBC, apparently that is paying off.
13: Yes, indeed. HSBC's push to simplify its operations under CEO Georges Ilhedery is paying dividends, and he's even raised the target for cost savings this financial year. HSBC announcing the resumption of its share buybacks up to $1 billion after recording second quarter earnings that beat estimates. Revenue in that period came in at around $19 billion. That's up 8% on year. Net adjusted income was at $9.8 billion, up 28%. The relaunch of the share buyback follows a decision last year to pause stock repurchases for around three quarters after it took Hong Kong lender Hang Seng Bank private. HSBC says it expects to complete the stock buyback before the next quarter results. It also announced a second interim dividend of 10 cents per share. HSBC shares slid in Hong Kong, but the stock is up around 34% year to date. Turning to the forex markets now, the Japanese yen losing ground, now hovering just under 158 against the greenback. It's already losing steam after a rare US-Japan joint yen buying intervention last week. Tokyo and Washington vowed to take further action if needed. But analysts see little room for gains beyond the 155 per dollar level. Analysis of BOJ data indicates that Japan may have spent as much as $34 billion buying yen last Friday. The US Treasury also reportedly sold euros for yen to support the bettered currency. The coordinated action has also pushed Japan's government bond yields up. as markets price in higher probability of an earlier Bank of Japan rate hike. And for CNA Explains, Elizabeth Neo looks at why the U.S. got involved this time.
6: The interesting part about this yen intervention

0: U.S. treasuries. But that's something Washington wants to avoid, because if Japan sells a lot of U.S. treasuries, bond prices could fall and yields would rise. Higher yields make it more expensive for the U.S. government to borrow money, and U.S. borrowing costs are already elevated. So U.S. involvement helped reduce the risk of Japan having to rely more heavily on its own dollar reserves, also helping shield U.S. financial markets from additional pressure. Plus, there is the issue of trade. President Trump has repeatedly criticized Japan's weak currency. He said it gave Japanese manufacturers an unfair advantage. Supporting the yen helps reduce that imbalance. President Trump also called the move a signal of friendship.
1: Because we have a good relationship with Japan, we're very strong, very, very strong financially. And they are, you know, they have a weakening yen, and they wanted a little bit of help.
0: But analysts say intervention alone is not enough to help support the yen in the long term. For that to happen, they say the Bank of Japan needs to narrow its interest rate gap with the U.S., a move out of the hands of American and Japanese finance officials. For CNA Explains, I'm Elizabeth Neo.
2: Martin Schulz, chief economist at Fujitsu, explains what signals investors will be looking out for to restore their confidence in the currency.
3: Investors are now, of course, testing the market, but I think they will be very, very careful. I mean, you can bet against the Bank of Japan. And Mr. Bessent has won a ton of money by doing that in his earlier career as a hedge fund manager. He still seems to have the mindset of a hedge fund manager, because this entire operation is going into that direction. But on his mind clearly seems to be that there has been a significant change on the Japan side. And what investors now need to see, that what Mr. Bessent already sees, is that there has a change of mindset. And that requires that the Bank of Japan is increasing interest rates in September. That's earlier than they have been planning before. That they follow up on in December. That means two interest rate steps. That would be significant tightening of monetary policy. Plus, an intervention. Buying yen back means that monetary policy is already tighter. When investors are seeing that during August and see, okay, the train is going into that direction, a lot of carry trades will become much more dangerous. They are very sensitive to small changes.
2: Now, Toyota has raised its full-year profit forecast by 13%, helped by the weak yen. That's days after Tokyo and Washington moved to support the beleaguered currency. The upbeat revision comes despite a drop in first quarter earnings. Operating income for the 3 months ended June fell 8.8% on year to $6.7 billion. It's the fifth straight quarterly drop on slumping sales in China, even as revenue rose 10%. The world's largest automaker now expects operating profit of $21.6 billion for the financial year ending March. It also announced plans to buy back up to $6.3 billion worth of shares, citing strong cash reserves and a focus on improving capital efficiency. Toyota says earnings remain resilient despite the Middle East conflict, supported by the weaker yen, cost cuts, and stronger hybrid sales. A weaker yen boosts the value of overseas earnings when converted into the Japanese currency, while making exports more price competitive. Consumer electronics giant Sony also raised its annual forecast last week, also helped by strong video game sales and the weak yen. The outlook hike and the announcement of a share buyback failing to boost its stock, which ended the day down 1.5%. Japan's food exports reached a record high in the first half of this year, led by products such as green tea and yellowtail fish. Shipments of agricultural, forestry and fishery products rose nearly 11% from a year earlier to nearly 900 billion yen. That's about $5.7 billion. Green tea exports jumped more than 84% on year, fueled by the global matcha boom, while shipments of yellowtail fish, that surged 69%. Exports to the U.S., Japan's biggest

0: market rose by more than 15%. And shipments also increased to all of Japan's top 10 markets, including China, despite Beijing maintaining its partial ban on Japanese seafood imports. Tokyo says the growth reflects rising interest in Japanese cuisine, as well as greater awareness generated by tourism. Japan is aiming to raise annual agricultural, forestry and fishery exports to nearly $32 billion by 2030. Now, trading in leveraged funds linked to South Korea's biggest chipmakers has fallen sharply after regulators moved to curb speculative investment. Volume in its largest single stock exchange traded fund tracking SK Hynix dropped to its lowest level in 2 months. A similar fund tied to Samsung Electronics also recorded its weakest trading activity since its launch in May. While loans used to finance share purchases have fallen to their lowest level since January. The slowdown follows new restrictions introduced by authorities. Now, investors must now hold at least 30 million won in cash. That's about $21,000 in order to trade leveraged ETFs. Now, that is three times the previous requirement. New listings of these products have also been suspended. Now, South Korea's benchmark KOSPI remains up nearly 50% this year, but trading was halted an unprecedented four times in July. That's amid the extreme market volatility. China tech stocks are seeing sharp swings with a recent sell-off driven by a global correction in AI-related shares. Domestic investors have also been unwinding leveraged positions over the past month, fueling the worst ever rout in the tech-heavy Star 50 index. Margin trading in China has continued to decline. According to financial data provider Wind, the value of shares bought with borrowed money has fallen 14% from a record $445 billion in late June to around $383 billion as of Friday. The selling has been concentrated in tech stocks listed on the Shanghai and Shenzhen bourses. The blue chip CSI 300 index is now about 9% below its late June peak. Hong Kong's Hang Seng Tech Index has also lagged behind. Now, Shanghai's tech-heavy Star 50 Index has surrendered much of a rally that lifted it by some 70% between April and July. It recorded a 26% slump last month. That's the worst monthly performance since its inception. Analysts say the unwinding of leverage bets could add to market uncertainty and complicate Beijing's efforts to stabilize its domestic stock markets. Last month, China's securities regulator pledged to maintain market stability after a two-week sell-off wiped out about $1.48 trillion in market value. Meantime, oil prices rebounding from a plunge in the previous session, fueled by concerns that Middle East supply remains at risk as a diplomatic resolution to the war seems unlikely. Brent crude is currently up 2.51% in late Asian trade, $85.87. U.S. market, a West Texas intermediate, up by 0.12, $80.44 an ounce. The closure of the Strait of Hormuz has constrained global shipments, pushing Brent crude past $100 a barrel for much of the past 3 months. And while elevated costs for gasoline, diesel and jet fuels have increased financial strain on drivers as well as airlines worldwide, major oil companies are reporting massive windfalls. BP's profits more than doubled to $5.73 billion for the April to June period, while Saudi Aramco, the world's biggest oil exporter, reported a 44% surge in net profit. They are the latest in a string of energy giants to report bumper profits as the war roils markets. And that is the latest in business. O'Talley.
1: Thanks so very much for that, Roland. Right, we are going to go for another break now, but coming up on East Asia Tonight, China's People's Liberation Army touts the use of AI to plan and coordinate mass airstrikes as it marks its 99th anniversary over the weekend. What message is Beijing trying to send? We ask an expert.

Of course, we saw landmarks, but it was the moments we didn't plan that we knew would stay with us. Trafalgar River Cruises sail a great story.

0: biodiversity is booming, which is inviting for some local foragers and farmers who embrace edible wildlife.
1: We're the largest organic banana grower in Singapore.
2: This is a gem.
3: Amazing. Yeah.
4: So the mulberries are from the garden.
5: No, that's delicious.
6: Singapore is ramping up conservation efforts locally and across the region.
7: I really do love reptiles and finding out about them, so I really love my job.
8: The building must relate to the lives of the people.
9: 目前还是一直要创新一些新的东西，我也不希望是人家把我看作是80岁的人。
10: There are those who dare to be different, who have made their mark in Singapore and beyond.
1: You have such big dreams, you know, you want to change the world with your art.
11: Obviously, every fighter wants to win, so all you can do is to prepare yourself to win.
1: You're watching East Asia Tonight, and here are the headlines we're following. South Korea expands its highest level heat alert to cover all of Seoul as the capital faces historic temperatures of 38 degrees and above. Toyota lifts its profit forecast, underscoring the weak yen despite recent intervention by Tokyo and Washington to support the currency. And Japan says defense is no longer just about security, it's also an economic strategy. Its latest white paper says that military investment can fuel innovation and growth amid mounting regional security challenges. China's People's Liberation Army marked its 99th anniversary just last Saturday. The Red Army started as a lightly equipped revolutionary force back in 1927. But now and today, the PLA is one of the world's largest and most technologically advanced militaries. That transformation began in the 1950s, shortly after the founding of the People's Republic, and its participation in the Korean War exposed weaknesses in logistics, equipment and air power. Well, China then turned to the Soviet Union for weapons, training and military doctrine, laying the foundation for a modern army. And another turning point came in 1991. China's military closely studied the US-led Gulf War and concluded that success in future conflicts would depend on precision weapons, advanced communications and information dominance. Now, military reforms accelerated under President Xi Jinping. China reorganized the PLA into theater commands, strengthened joint operations and launched sweeping anti-corruption campaigns across the armed forces. Now, speaking on the occasion of the anniversary, Mr. Xi called for faster integration of artificial intelligence, unmanned technologies and cyber information systems, saying combat effectiveness must remain the military's overriding priority. And the push reflects China's longer-term military ambitions. As the PLA approaches its centenary next year, Beijing is accelerating efforts to build an AI-enabled military system, while continuing reforms aimed at strengthening combat readiness and projecting greater capability across the region. Now for more analysis, let's bring in Aina Tangen, a senior fellow at the Center for International Governance Innovation and chairman of Asia Narratives. Well, thanks once again, Aina, for joining us this evening. Let's just first start with the messaging coming out of this year's PLA anniversary, where AI, intelligence, warfare, combat readiness, that was front and center of its messaging. What does that tell us about how Beijing sees its future security environment and of course, the broader message it's sending to the region and beyond?
12: Well, China is obviously learning a lot right now from what is happening in both Ukraine and also in the Gulf. They see that communications, information dominance is absolutely crucial. U.S. ability to locate and destroy basically the entire, almost the entire governance of Iran was incredible. It's not something that China would want to do, but it shows that exactly what kind of capabilities the U.S. has, and China has to respond. You know, there are two parts to tell you to modern warfare, three, including experience. But really, it's this information area. How quickly can you understand and also deploy your forces? And then how can you support them? As the U.S. has shown, having you know, all the high-tech weapons, if you can't supply the ammunition, is not as effective as you want and doesn't prepare you for long-term success.
1: But I know, of course, how that message is received is a different matter, because China insists that, you know, a stronger PLA is meant to preserve peace through deterrence. Yet, you know, from the South China Sea to concerns over its expanding nuclear arsenal, many countries are seeing the opposite. And why do you think that there's such a gap in perceptions?
12: Well, the gap is due to the United States keeps pushing China. They, you know, you've had these AUKUS, you had the Quad. They're all saying, okay, we are forming these defensive alliances against China. You know, the nuclear submarines with the Australians. I mean, these are all aimed. There's this fear that China somehow is going to invade Australia. It's ridiculous, as I know, but, you know, the majority of Australians feel this way. Why? Because of the narratives that are being spread out by the international press that China is the aggressive nation, when it's in fact the United States with over 800 bases and a force that is a projection force. China doesn't have that. It has one base in Djibouti, which is mixed in with a bunch of bases with European countries. There's no way that it could be used in any kind of operational warfare. It's only used to resupply anti-piracy. So, yes, within the area, especially places like Philippines and Japan, they've kind of taken up this narrative and said China's a threat. But it hasn't been. It hasn't attacked anybody. It's very defensive about what it has. And that's the whole point of its military. It's aimed at defending China. It's not projecting any kind of aggression. And right now, the irony here is that Japan wants to project its ability to defend places like, quote, Taiwan. That is unusual. It was Japan who started all of the troubles back in World War II and Asia with before World War II with its aggressive campaign of colonialization in Korea and China. That was always about projecting power to defend Japan. We have the same type of situation. So people should be wary of these kind of narratives which are being spun that somehow China is the aggressor when it's the U.S. who has this containment program and over 200 bases surrounding China.
1: So I want to pick up on this massive anti-corruption drive that's still ongoing, you know, even as China is pushing ahead with its military modernization. How should we understand, with all these leadership purges at such a critical stage of China's military modernization?
12: Well, the first thing you understand is no one is protected. You know, Liu Xiangfu was a childhood friend. They grew up literally next door. He trusted him to reform the PLA starting in 2015, as you were saying earlier. He was the one who was active in selecting the people who ran the rocket force. It turned out that they were corrupt. They were selling promotions, doing all the things that, you know, a modern military force cannot afford to have, especially with a one-party system where corruption cannot be tolerated because there's no one else to make sure that the government is running well. You lose your ability to be, you know, truthful with your people if you're in fact corrupt. So she has been absolutely, you know, dead on, certain that he is going to get rid of this. No one is protected, and he will do what is necessary to make sure that the force and the people become before people's greed.
1: Now, Aina, before I let you go, I want to touch on Japan's defense paper that was released today, arguing that basically military spending is not just about security, but it's also about economic prosperity. So all of this coming just after PLA's anniversary showcase, I just want to ask you, are we going to be seeing the emergence of this new security race, you know, where economic strategy and defense policy are fused, and how is that going to impact the Indo-Pacific?
12: Well, yeah, normally I would say yes, but, you know, it was Japan who was yesterday asking the United States to intercede because the yen had fallen to a 40-year low. You know, the Japanese economy isn't going well. I think this is just kind of a stopgap method of saying, hey, look, you know, military is good. But the fact is, it isn't. Investment in a bomb yields nothing. If you invest in a road, it can transport things, people, goods, services. But if you put it into military, it only has one use, and that's to kill people. So I don't think it's sustainable from Japan's point of view, but it doesn't mean that there aren't fears being spread, especially by the United States, about what China, quote, could do as opposed to what it has done.
1: Right. And the impact on the Indo-Pacific then?
12: In Pacific, I mean, you have situations like the Philippines, but that's subject to politics. Whoever is in office seems to kind of wag the tail. Sometimes it's going towards the U.S. side. Sometimes it's closer to ASEAN and trying to be neutral. The fact is, most nations do not want to choose sides. They don't want to be, some sort of proxy war or part of a kind of a pawn in a big game. They want to stay away from that, and hopefully they will be able to do it. I mean, China doesn't insist on ideology. But the U.S. does. The question in the U.S. are either for us or against us. In China, the question is, do you want to trade or not?
1: Many thanks for your insights on East Asia tonight. Aina Tangen, Senior Fellow at the Center for International Governance Innovation and Chairman of Asia Narratives. Right, on that note, we are going to go for a short break now, but coming up next on East Asia tonight, young people in rural China have been moving to big cities in search of better opportunities, but one Zhejiang village is reversing that trend. And Malaysia's transport minister steps down as Negeri Sembilan's Democratic Action Party chief following his defeat in last weekend's state elections.

0: In a world of rising tensions and rapid change, can ASEAN stay united, relevant, and competitive?
1: While the world is fragmenting, at the same time, ASEAN is integrating together.
2: There's so much that we can offer to the world as a bloc, the potential of energy, AI.
1: AI is going to be the next big topic. ASEAN can cooperate on AI capability development, deliver real tangible results.
0: A dialogue on shaping ASEAN's future, Wednesday on CNA.
3: Think you're diversified? You may already own more AI stocks than you think. Why this software engineer quit his five-figure salary tech job to become a Hokkien Mee hawker? One young entrepreneur's low-cost market test to avoid an expensive mistake. On Money Mind, Wednesday on CNA.

0: Malaysia is holding a series of state elections where partners at the federal level are rivals at the ballot box.
1: At the federal level, PH and DN work very well. But when it comes to the elections, we have two different political ideologies.
0: Will this widen the rifts in the coalition government?
2: UMNO members or leaders still go head-to-head with DAP leaders.

0: this? And is Malaysia headed for early elections?
1: They will apply pressure on Anwar to call for early general elections so they can ride the wave.
0: Insight, Thursday on CNA.
2: This week on Singapore Hour. 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

Prime Minister Lawrence Wong's National Day message will be shown on Saturday, 8th August at 6:45 p.m. on CNA. The message will be available on the following websites after the telecast.

0: A Malaysian Transport Minister, Anthony Lok, is stepping down as an Negeri Sembilan Democratic Action Party chief following his defeat in the recent state election. He will remain as DAP's National Secretary General. Mr. Lok made the announcement late last night at a media conference in Kuala Lumpur. He said he felt it was the right time to hand the state leadership to a new generation as he had held the post for 22 years. The party now faces another crucial test on 16th of August at a special congress. Some 4,000 of its members will decide if DAP ministers should continue serving in Prime Minister Anwar Ibrahim's cabinet.
1: We will stand guided by the decision of our delegates. So when the delegates make their decision, after 16th of August, then it's clearer for us. How do we move? Do they want us to stay in the government, continue to fight within the government, or we stay out of the government?
0: James Chin, Professor of Asian Studies at the University of Tasmania, explained what experts see as the main driver behind the DAP's defeat and what it signals about how voters are feeling.
2: It is quite clear to me that the DAP collectively as a party is not willing to give up on Pakatan Harapan. A lot of the DAP people I spoke to blame the current crisis squarely on the shoulders of Anwar Ibrahim. They said that when he came into power, he was supposed to undertake a series of reforms. Rather than taking reforms, he became to move to the right and started pandering to the Islamic and the conservative forces in Malaysia. And this was, you know, in direct contradiction of the people who voted for him. As many of the viewers know, right, 95% of the Chinese community and probably 80% plus of the Indian community supported Pakatan Harapan in the last general election, hoping that Anwar will come in, clean up the system and provide or undertake real reforms to Malaysia's political system. And when that did happen, you know, people are really, really disappointed. So you can see, right, in terms of the Chinese voting pattern, it is quite clear that a substantial number of Chinese in both Johor and Negeri Sembilan decided not to vote this time around. In terms of the non-Malay community, the signal was very clear. Anwar Ibrahim must correct himself, move back to the reformasi movement rather than the reformati movement that he's leading now. Secondly, the message sent was Malay unity. It is quite clear that with UMNO lining up with PAS, they have discovered the so-called secret sauce to Malay votes. If they can come in together, right, they are almost unbeatable in the Malay areas. So that's the reason why I call it a Malay tsunami. If Anwar is not careful, his entire government will be swept by the Malay tsunami in the upcoming general elections.
0: Well, Mr. Lok's shock defeat and resignation comes as Malaysia's ruling coalition suffered tough losses in the past three state elections. In Johor, Pakatan Harapan slumped from 12 seats to just 8, and the setback was even bigger in Negeri Sembilan, with several high-profile defeats. Both states fell to Barisan Nasional, Prime Minister Anwar Ibrahim's partner in the federal government. CNA's Arnold Gay discussed the results with our correspondent, Melissa Goh.
3: Mel, how would you gauge unity at this time within Prime

0: Minister Anwar Ibrahim's coalition?
1: For the longest time, we've been asking Zahid this question, and he is the number two, of Prime Minister Anwar's government. He's still the Deputy Prime Minister. How are they going to work together, given that they are enemies at the state levels in each elections, temperatures keep rising, right? Putting pressure on them. How do they work? But they said that they will be very professional. They will be functioning government at the federal level. They can sit down and still work on policies. But analysts are saying that it's going to be harder and harder for them to negotiate. For example, substantive policies. How do you, have the cohesiveness to decide and on substantive policy matters? Mm-hmm. And that's important for the running of the country. How can Prime Minister Anwar's unity government functions under this kind of circumstances, which state elections one after another, and the animosity on the ground is building up. It's just not going to work in the long run. Not to mention that Prime Minister Anwar is more than 80 years old, is 80 years old now. And on campaign trail, he's been saying that he's getting old, his wife is getting old. They just want to be remembered as leaders of loved people and the people love them back. You know, he's already sending this kind of messages. And you don't know where it's going, but it is, wearing him down. Yeah. This whole state elections with 4 or 5 speaking engagement every day, every night, and it's a 2-week campaigning, one after another. It's going to be taxing on us too.
0: Yes.
2: 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Now, for decades, young people in rural China leave their hometowns for big cities in search of better opportunities. But one village in Zhejiang province is actually seeing the reverse. Nearly half the residents of Lizhou are under 35, and the village is thriving, as Crystal Chia finds out.
3: This is my old village. 我的两个儿子呢都在这里的，那个时候呢，地面很潮湿的，破破烂烂。这里就是一个粪坑，那边是一个竹篮，这里呢是一个锅灶。Retired
4: teacher Fang Haotong was born right here 77 years ago, when this trendy cafe was an old family home. He now lives about a 10-minute walk away and spends his time farming, cooking meals with his wife, and chatting with the tenant who rents part of his home for her eatery business. Lizhou is a hot spot for domestic tourists and a model for China's rural revitalization. But it wasn't always this way.
5: Lizhou used to have a nickname, Water Buffalo Horn Village. The way the horn tapers to a point was a metaphor for how this village had dead-end prospects. It was filled with rundown factories and abandoned farmhouses as its young people left. But that's all changed now.
4: The village has a total population of about 850, and nearly half are 35 or younger. 340 are young entrepreneurs who have opened new businesses in the village, generating about 70 million yuan in revenue a year. That's 10.4 million US dollars, about double that of other so-called creative villages in China. Lizhou native Grace Fang used to work the 996 schedule at an internet firm in Beijing, 9 a.m. to 9 p.m., 6 days a week. She now runs an incense shop from her grandmother's family home.
6: 那假设如果说我做的并没有那么成功，或者说我在确实的创业的过程当中遇上了很多难题，跟我原来的设想的不一样等等，那我觉得我还是可以再回头。其实最大的挑战还是在于就是身边人的一些看法吧，特别是村里一些邻居啊，或者是一些爷爷奶奶，他们会觉得啊你这么年轻，你在村里还是 会不会有点虚度光阴的感觉？刚开始是

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1: President Xi Jinping announced China's rural revitalization strategy in 2017.With goals that included boosting farming output and reducing the urban-rural income gap. Fudan University's Professor Zhao Deyu says basic infrastructure was at the core of rural revitalization. But the focus in recent years has shifted to the running of the village.
3: 那李祖村是个非常成功的一个案例，可是它的可复制性如何呢？
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1: He says there may be unwritten rules on who owns what resources in the village. And so policymakers must make sure that income generated from public spaces must be shared among residents. Different rural areas could also cannibalize each other's success.
4: 不同地区之间会有竞争，竞争规划，政府的规划永远是有限度的。那你如果不能让它错位竞争的话，那么反正都同质化，那么就由原来游客做龙纹女的这个，他都到这个地方来，发现隔壁周边都有了，他就分散掉了。那么最后大家都可能挣不到钱。
1: For Fang, he has never had any intention of moving to the city.But he has one wish. Li Zu is now flourishing and he wants to see demolished buildings rebuilt, places that were a part of his childhood. Crystal Chia, CNA, Li Zu Village, China.
5: Well, we're going to end our bulletin on some sports news and a big congratulations to breakout tennis star Alexandra Ayala. Well, she's become the first player from the Philippines to win a WTA singles title after she stunned top seed Jessica Pegula in the Washington Open final. Now, the victory has propelled the 21-year-old up the world rankings to 20th place, maintaining her position as the highest-ranked Filipino in the tour's history.And it was certainly a tense final, disrupted by lengthy weather delays, which saw the match played across 2 days. Well, the action resumed on Monday after being suspended on Sunday, with Ella trailing by a set but leading 2-1 in the second. She powered on to level the match before racing through the decider. The Filipina denying world number 3 Pegula from lifting the trophy for a third time with a 4-6, 6-4, 6-love victory.Our President Ferdinand Marcos Jr. described the win as yet another historic achievement from Ella. And he praised the star for redefining the possibilities for Philippines tennis, inspiring young players to dream without limits. While the triumph extends Ella's winning streak against top 10 opponents to 5 matches.And that's all we've got for you for Tuesday's edition of East Asia Tonight. Don't forget your headlines anytime at cna.asia. Thanks for watching and see you again tomorrow.

0: Of course, we saw landmarks, but it was the moments we didn't plan that we knew would stay with us. Trafalgar River Cruises sail a great story.
1: East Asia, a region steeped in history, now helping to write the future of our world.
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3: My opinion is special. The customer feedback is very good.
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7: I'm very grateful Madam Haja teach me this sambal. Then I feel like, alamak, someone trusted me. Today haven't finished frying. Around 150 kg. Lord. Not okay. I came here to train. I not come here to work.
8: Today we are here to judge this new hawker's skill.
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11: Meet me there. Love your sayang. 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
9: Meet Me There returns to places that have shaped lives and relationships. Take a heartfelt journey across Singapore and uncover cherished memories, enduring bonds, and the stories that connect us.
12: Oh my God! Oh, she's really there!
9: Meet Kan Lekan, Singapore's first deaf natural science illustrator and conservation photographer, whose extraordinary journey proves that passion and determination know no boundaries. This August on CNA.
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0: Hi, everyone. By the end of this set, I hope to explain why I'm dressed like an MP at a community center National Day event.
1: I'm Rishi Budrani, and I'm a stand-up comedian.
0: I'm a 10-year married man. We had a neighbor married multiple times, right? I said, Auntie, what happened? She said, COE expired.
1: I'm as Singaporean as it gets. Born in 1984, I grew up in Bedok, playing football under my block. Ate too much Hokkien Mee.
2: Knocked it down during national service. And can switch to Singlish when needed, lor. This island is the only home I know.
1: I never thought twice about my identity. This year, as we celebrate our nation's 60th birthday, I find myself wondering if everyone feels the same way I do. So I set off on a 12-month long journey. I spoke to Singaporeans from all walks of life. I want to find out just how important the Singapore identity is to them.
3: I don't wake up with like, oh my God, I'm an Indian in Singapore, but it can be used to make me feel less Singaporean.
4: Considering Singapore's social standards of being like smart and being like really good at everything, I always feel like I'm never gonna be good enough to live that standard. And when I don't reach those standards, I always feel like, am I really meant to be in here or am I meant to be somewhere else?
5: We as a small country, we really have to be great at almost everything we do in order to survive.
6: We are a city state. If you don't feel Singaporean, then what? Are you just going to retreat into your HDB home?
1: What does being Singaporean really mean in a country that's always changing, always moving forward?

0: I'm starting my journey with them. They are among the first generation of Singapore citizens. Project Citizens, the First Million, is an initiative collecting stories from them for a memorial to our founding fathers.
1: So we have a few activities today. First, you have the Have You Ever?
0: For me, it's the perfect chance to ask, what made the pioneer generation start to feel Singaporean?
2: These topics and these themes are quite specific. How were they selected?
3: You can see here in this first row, right, it's about how they learn something new. Right? And then the second row here is more about, you know, multiculturalism. Right? And then this is about the changes during our independence days. We are going to give up, you know, each one a sticker. So you can see here a story card, right? If any one of this you have experience, you put a sticker here.
4: Learn a second language.
3: Learn a second language.
4: I feel that I'm very fortunate to be able to receive an education. When I was much younger, we had a struggle. So girls were not so much in favor to go and complete their education. I went out to work so that I can pay for my fees. That is one reason why I became a teacher.
5: The Malay and the Chinese in Geylang area. Yeah, we were there.
2: What do you remember from that?
5: We were told not to go out, you know. They have curfew. From the radio, you can tell which area was a big problem.
2: Do you remember how you felt?
5: We were so worried, so because it never happened in Singapore.
2: Okay, Mr. Chia, through that experience, maybe you can tell me what you learned.
5: Yeah, the mixing is important. Mixing because you understand each other better.
2: What makes you Singaporean?
5: This is the only country that we have so many races, Malay, Chinese, Indian. It makes this country is more beautiful.
2: Are you proud to be Singaporean?
4: Definitely.
0: The entire project will involve over 400 seniors sharing stories from Singapore's early, gritty years. Their shared experience might just be where our sense of identity really began. After the session, I catch up with volunteer Jong Tong, and he's got something he wants to show me.
2: What document are we looking at here, JT?
6: We found this in my mom's cabinet. It is actually the Singapore Citizenship Ordinance of 1957. My mom and dad registered as Singaporean citizens. This certificate of registration is really the first marker for an ordinary person to become a Singaporean or Singapore citizen. They are all under British rule then. Then the 1957 Singapore Citizenship Ordinance is where they put in the legislation to say that, hey, now we want all this population in Singapore to become Singapore citizens. So we did this chop in 22nd November 1957.
2: Why do you feel it was important for them to get citizenship in Singapore at the time?
6: For them, it's pragmatic. If my mom, my dad don't have a citizenship, will they ask to leave Singapore? So there's always this constant fear. So they know they're from China, from Hainan, but after staying here for quite a number of years, they found roots here. They belong here, they got family here, they got work here. They can now make sure that in future their children have a place to call their home.
2: Do you think being able to have our own citizens contributed to the building of Singapore's national identity?
6: I think it's the start of that. Now they are called citizens of Singapore. To me, that's the start of nation building. And they can call Singapore home. It belongs to the same piece of land now, right? It's the starting point where they feel belong.
2: And getting citizenship, it confirms your belonging to Singapore.
6: Yeah, I think so.
0: Across the world, we've gotten used to the idea of rallying around a nation defined by geographical borders. This membership decides whom we take sides for, whom we cheer for, and even how we see ourselves. But not too long ago, we grouped ourselves through things that were much closer to us. The origins of our forefathers, the languages we spoke, the faiths we believed in. But this was the first marker of being Singaporean. It came in the form of a certificate with your name on it and an official seal. After independence, the National Registration Identity Card, or NRIC, was introduced as everyday proof of identity and citizenship.
2: I got my IC, or identity card, when I was 12. I really don't remember much about it. I just remember thinking my IC photo looks a bit weird. Now, there's a whole ceremony dedicated to receiving your IC for the first time. And I've been invited to one.
0: Students today get their NRICs at age 15. The change happened a year after I got mine.
7: Today we're going to have our NRIC presentation ceremony for our Sec 3 students.
2: Why do you think an event or a ceremony like this is crucial for the students at this age?
7: Getting their NRIC is like a membership to be a Singaporean. So we want to make this special for them. It's the golden opportunity for us to reinforce all this reflection for them to think about what it means to be Singaporean. Rishi, do you bring your IC today?
2: Yeah, I have my IC.
7: Do you want to join us in the NRIC ceremony and see it for yourself?
2: Okay, why not?
8: Good morning, Sec 3s. It's a very, very important day. You're all receiving your pink cards. It's not just a card with your photo and your IC number, but it is a certificate of your responsibilities, of the privileges that you're entitled to as a citizen of this country. You have your voting rights, you have your subsidies. No one in our country can say, oh no, I cannot afford healthcare. I couldn't afford to study.
2: This is a weirdly nerve-wracking moment. These kids have no idea why there's an overgrown Sec 3 boy here.
0: And just like that, I'm part of a tribe and reminded what it means to be Singaporean.
2: Hey, why are you not smiling? You are not happy to get your IC? Smile.
0: While we've always had a physical declaration of our identity, over the years, we no longer needed it.
2: I believe it's really easy to spot a fellow Singaporean. No.

0: So, on our 60th year of independence, I want to find out what makes all of us identify as Singaporean today.
1: In 2021, the Institute of Policy Studies conducted a survey to understand Singapore's identity. Seeing that so much has changed in the last couple of years, we're working with them to commission another one.
2: So, Doc, I'm trying to understand what, in your view, is national identity?
3: So national identity can sound very vague, but in most people's ideas, minds, I think what national identity would mean is really what defines the nation, what you can use to describe people who are part of the nation, and perhaps the characteristics that people display.
2: Why do you think national identity is important?
3: It's something that sort of is the gel that holds people of a nation together. So if you don't have that national identity, that affiliation with each other, it can really just mean that, you know, you are just living on the same land, but there's nothing to connect you with each other.
2: Why is it important to do this particular survey now?
3: Singapore has been a nation for 60 years, and it is really something we have slowly developed, you know, national identity, but we have never really tried to fully grasp it. We have some ideas. Some people, when you ask them, they say, oh, speak Singlish or our food. But what we want to know is also how importantly these things are relative to other elements and other aspects.
2: Do you think we will get some definitive answers?
3: We wouldn't want to overpromise.
2: This sounds like a Singaporean value. Don't overpromise.
3: Perhaps.
2: Underpromise and overachieve.
3: Yeah.
2: That's who we are. Okay.
1: The nationwide survey we launched asked 2,000 Singapore residents questions like, what does it mean to be Singaporean? How has it changed over the years? Has our sense of identity weakened? Has it strengthened? And why is it so important to have this sense of national identity? This online survey was conducted over 2 months.
2: And before you say, hey, Singapore got identity, meh? Well, overwhelmingly, 96.3% of the respondents say, God, who say don't have?
1: We listed a total of 43 different traits in our survey and asked respondents which best describes what it means to be Singaporean. Hey. I've got the top five here, and I'm bringing it to these guys.
4: 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Plus, Japan's white paper counters continued threat with a multi-trillion yen build-out in industrial defence. 8 p.m. Singapore, Hong Kong time.
5: In a world of rising tensions and rapid change, can ASEAN stay united, relevant and competitive?
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0: I was locked in the cell pretty much 24 hours a day. 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
2: Jumi, my helper, was a silent strength.
3: Miss Lee paid extra attention to me because she knew that I was from her children's home.
1: This time with more well-known personalities.

0: To be Singaporean for me would be speaking in Singlish.
1: The first thing comes into my mind is being kiasu lah. We want to be first in everything.
2: I would say anything freebies. What was that?
3: Gen Z lingo, but Hokkien. Ghosting. Bo xia, bo sik.
4: How to become a millionaire in Singapore?
5: Sell a HDB.
4: What is the national sport of Singapore?
5: Complaining.
6: Put a finger down if you shower with hot water, even though the weather is hot.
7: They've made being Singaporean their thing on social media.
8: So we asked our respondents, what are the top Singaporean traits? I'm going to reveal the top five right here. The Singaporean trait that ranked fifth was this.
9: Respect, authority and order.
8: The fourth Singaporean trait that came up was
10: law-abiding. Almost the same as five, right? Almost, yeah. Almost.
8: Let's go for number three and that is... Why was your reaction so strong to this? Why you start laughing uncomfortably? Like, is it true or is it untrue?
11: To me, it's true. Because almost 80% of the Singaporeans I know, right, every time I meet them and I ask, how are you? The first thing they do is they do a huge sigh. They're like,
12: oh, busy, busy. Yeah, yes.
8: Yes. Number two Singaporean trait.
13: Kiasu or competitive.
11: Even if we don't want to admit it, so there's the inner kiasuness in us.
14: My daughter and my son, they will do the one-upping each other, right?
10: What school you go to? What school?
8: And the top Singaporean trait, according to our survey respondents, was...
15: Value education.
14: Okay.
8: This means that Singaporeans value education.
10: We really do.
14: Yeah. Okay.
7: Out of the 43 traits that were indicated in our survey, these top five stood out most to our 2,000 respondents.
8: Overall, you think it's an accurate representation of who we are as Singaporeans? These top five traits?
10: I think there are stereotypes. We are very first world and we're, you know, very hardworking country. We have to be, right? And that's why I think stress over is it just will happen in a fast-paced country, right, such as Singapore. And I mean, the law abiding respect authority, well, it's true, I guess. We are a very safe country because of that, right? And I also think it's how Singapore was shaped, right, since independence. We are a small country, we really have to be great at almost everything we do in order to survive. Which is what, honestly, my parents did tell me. Like, why can't you go and just get a business degree, banking degree, doctor degree, whatever degree, right?
8: And that's what they mean when they say we value education. Yeah. Because get a paper qualification. Shah, what comes to mind when you look at this top five?
11: Honestly, it's like, it's giving me corporate vibes.
8: What do you mean by corporate vibes?
11: I mean, first thing first, respect, authority and order. It's giving me like corporate rules.
16: Hierarchy.
11: You know, like you must follow, must listen to the boss and stuff. Stress and overwork. It's an office kind of problem right there. Value education also, to me, it's quite corporate because like, when you go for jobs, the first thing they ask, what's your qualification?
8: According to the survey, these are the top five Singaporean traits. What do you think it says about Singaporeans?
10: Slightly pessimistic, maybe. Except for value education, I think the rest feel very...
16: It's sad.
10: It feels sad.
11: Yeah, it's sad.
14: Yeah, like, I would love to see like a Singlish or like diversity inside here, but then the stuff here is either a bit too serious or a bit too negative.
10: I don't think Singaporeans think that we need this. But it's more like that, lor. It's really a circumstance, right? That our country is like that, so therefore it's built this way, and it's the price of progress. And so we're like that, lor. But I don't think deep inside everyone wants it to be like that.
11: I would expect more like happy traits. You know, like for example, it may be like Brazilians. They are very hyper, very happy. Singaporean, oh no, we are kiasu, competitive. Okay, that's fine. But stress and overwork. Why is this a trait?
8: Why is this what makes us who we are?
11: Yes.
8: And I think safe to say, everybody here is proud to be Singaporean.
16: Of course.
8: But these traits, you're not proud of.
16: Not really.
10: Yeah, I'm not proud of it, but I wouldn't say I'm gonna make sure it changes.
8: The survey also asked if the respondents were proud

0: proud to be Singaporean. 72.4% said yes.
1: But in a separate question, when we asked them to compare the strength of our national identity today versus 10 years ago, while 46.8% said it's stronger, 29% say it's weakened. I'm speaking to Associate Professor Daniel Goh, who has been studying the evolution of Singapore's national identity. So, Prof, we asked a group of 2,000 Singaporeans and PRs about the strength of Singapore's national identity compared to 10 years ago. About 24% of our respondents said that there has been no change. Nearly 30% of the respondents say it has become weaker. And nearly half the respondents felt like it's become stronger.
2: Why do you feel that this number is so high, that people feel like it's become stronger compared to 10 years ago? What would you say to that?
3: I'll be biased, I'll say that my reason is this idea of emotional citizenship. Okay. So we have been encouraging that, right, through our National Day Parade. Our National Day Parade has gone from just a showcase of military hardware to tell people not to mess with us, to one that is a lot more emotional. Right? You know, where, you know, people are crying and it's very touching. And so it's the emotional aspect is very important. The feelings that are associated with it, and to encourage those positive feelings.
2: Why do you think it is important for people to feel Singaporean?
3: It's important to have that Singaporean identity, especially because Singapore is small. We are a city state. If you don't feel Singaporean, then what? Are you just going to retreat into your HDB home? And then do what, right? And also having a purpose, a long-term purpose, right? Because the nation has this imagination of it being forever, or at least we will try to make sure that it lasts forever.
2: I'll bring your attention to this number right here. Nearly 30% of the respondents felt like it's become weaker.
3: If you look at every nation has one thing in common. Every country has a promise, and national identity is very closely associated with the promise. So our national pledge, right? Happiness, prosperity, progress, that's our promise, right? And that promise is important because that's where it gives you purpose in belonging to Singapore. And if that is used as a way to kind of think about national identity and whether it has weakened or not, then perhaps we're talking about this 30% is saying that maybe we're not fulfilling that promise. It could be a perception thing that could have some reality behind it. Is it because we're losing that strength of being multicultural, right? Or is it because, you know, of the question of progress? But I'm being left behind, right? I'm not giving enough help, right, to get the jobs that I need, and my family is facing a lot of difficulties, right, with all these globalization and changes in the workforce. I'm being left behind.
2: Is that something we should be concerned about?
3: I think so. I think we need to drill down on the data and to find out if this is linked to social class. It could be that too, right? Because around the world, what we are seeing is that you have people who are thinking about the national identity, feeling about the national identity vis-a-vis globalization, because they've been left behind by globalization. They feel that they have not been benefiting, right, whereas other people have been.
1: In an annual ministerial forum held at the National University of Singapore, Senior Minister Lee Hsien Loong was asked about how Singaporeans think of themselves.
4: I think I can say that the national identity is stronger, but at the same time, it is not the only tribe which we belong to. Because we all have different layers to our identity. You may also have different political views, you may be pro-government, you may be a pro-opposition. You may have different sexual orientations and therefore different circles of friends and different perspectives on the world. Race is very important, language is important. So these are all other aspects and we must know that because we are one people, but that people, we are not all identical. And there are fault lines which you have to guard.
0: In the same survey, we asked what conflicts with our national identity, and there were a few different options.
1: These came out on top. Country of birth, not serving national service, race or ethnicity, and socioeconomic status.
0: Socioeconomic status ranked number 4. 32.2% of you feel socioeconomic status affects your sense of belonging. You see, there's no one thing that decides what socioeconomic

0: economic status or SES someone comes from. But in Singapore, studies usually look at a combination of factors, including household income and housing type. About 66% of those who live in smaller housing types, like 1 to 3 room HDB flats, say they are very proud to be Singaporean.
1: But compare that to the 72% who stay in bigger HDBs and the 74% who stay in private property.
0: And when asked if they feel a strong sense of belonging to the country, about 62% of those who earn 3,000 Singapore dollars or less say yes, they do.
1: That's about 6% lower than those who earn more than 3,000 Singapore dollars a month. To find out why people who are generally of lower SES may identify less with being Singaporean, I'm gathering 10 students for a social experiment. They're all either in secondary schools or in institutes of higher learning. What sets them apart? Their socioeconomic backgrounds.
0: Folks, thank you all for coming. I'll be reading out a series of statements, and if you feel like you agree with that statement, I want you to take a step back. If you think that it does not apply to you, just remain where you are. First statement, I sometimes doubt whether I can reach my goals because of my background.
2: I'm in a disadvantage because I came from a low income family and I used to be trouble.
3: You used to be trouble?
2: Just school trouble, and it's in the record. So a low income family, usually you are left alone. So when that boredom comes, where troubles also come, like influence from friends. For example, friends ask to go do some things that are not morally right. So I worry about my future.
3: What is it that you want to actually do with your future?
2: I want to be a social worker in the future. But as a social worker, the records of a social worker must be clean.
0: I feel I can't fit into some groups because I don't speak English well. I feel disadvantaged when I compare myself to others.
4: I feel like I'm very mediocre compared to other people as I'm a normal academic student. I would really like to go to JC. Everyone says it's always impossible, I have to work very, very hard for it. That's why I feel that, yeah. Teachers and maybe some friends, they say like, oh, your NA means that you can't go to JC.
5: There's one group of people who score really well, and then they are able to get into top schools in Singapore. And there's another group of people who don't score really well, but they are still able to get into top schools, maybe like overseas, because they are more financially able. I feel if you are middle income or lower income, and you score mediocre, you're forced into mediocre schools.
6: For me, like, I can't really gain knowledge because I don't have the money for it. So it's like quite hard lah to reach where I want to be.
3: Why do you feel like money is an important aspect of getting where you want to get in terms of your studies?
6: Those who are financially stable, they have the money for tuition, and I don't really have that. So I have to just like be on my own.
0: I feel like I don't have a fair chance to do well in Singapore.
3: Edley.
2: I feel that way is because that people judge me for my background. In Singapore, really, they will check A to Z about everything, what we did in the past or what we can't control, like our family background.
3: And that's why you feel you don't have a fair chance to do well in this country?
2: Yeah.
0: I think the education system in Singapore does not value students like me. Next one. I don't consider myself a satisfactory student in Singapore.
7: Considering Singapore's social standards of being like smart, and being like really good at everything, I always feel like I'm never

0: Never gonna be good enough to live that standard, and when I don't reach those standards, I always feel like, am I really meant to be in here or am I meant to be somewhere else?
1: I feel like the education, like the standards, I don't really fit into it. Therefore, I feel like left out.
2: And Paige, so you pretty much stood still throughout the statements. Was there any point where you were caught in two minds about moving?
3: I think I was very clear that I was going to stay at this position. Today, when I was hearing my peers' responses to each of the statements, it made me feel very, I guess, conflicted, because I heard some stories about not being able to have the same level of opportunity just because of your background.
2: Celeste.
4: So we tend to talk a lot about how Singapore is a true meritocracy, but I think personally that's if we assume that everyone is on the same level playing field, which is where I benefit from the system. From someone who is from a pretty above average, higher SES level, I feel like I do have a strong sense of belonging to Singapore, mainly because I feel that I don't have much issues when it comes to growing up, finding a job.
5: The results of the experiment show, in Singapore, not everyone might begin at the same starting line in life. Those more privileged might have a head start. Those without the benefit of resources or connections might trail behind. The real question is, when the system works in your favor, is it easier to feel like you belong?
6: Promises.
5: Pressure. Ambition.
7: Three governments, three systems, but one defining test. Can they deliver?
5: Three paths forward. Wednesday on CNA.
8: Aspirations and attitudes of Singaporeans are changing the nation that raised them.
9: Passionate Singaporeans living out their very ambitious dreams.
10: I'm looking to write a story of greatness, of extraordinary people impacting communities.
11: I guess a part of me wanted to connect even deeper with the people.

0: There's no point playing it safe. Safe will always be forgotten.
1: If we as Singaporeans are able to have a satellite that we can truly say was conceived, designed, engineered, and built in Singapore,
2: how wonderful would it be?
3: This is Singapore. We don't give up.
4: East Asia, a region steeped in history, now helping to write the future of our world.
5: From the corridors of power to the region's most remote corners, we'll break down the news driving some of the world's largest economies and explain why it matters.
4: On East Asia Tonight, with me, Otelli Edwards.
6: Malaysia is holding a series of state elections where partners at the federal level are rivals at the ballot box.
7: At the federal level, PH and DN work very well. But when it comes to the elections, we have two different political ideologies.
6: Will this widen the rifts in the coalition government?
8: UMNO members or leaders still go head-to-head with DAP leaders.
6: And is Malaysia headed for early elections?
9: They will apply pressure on UMNO to call for early general elections so they can ride the wave.
6: Inside, Thursday on CNA.

0: What's a sport that's representative? Mugging. I feel like everyone is actually under a lot of stress, but is the cost worth it? I'm not too sure.
1: I feel like those that are staying in the higher level are looking down on those lower income.
2: If we don't stay together, that will be a threat to our national identity. These foreigners coming in, they come with their own identity. It will affect our identity because we will get mixed up with other identities.
3: I feel like I don't have a fair chance to do well in Singapore.
4: Professor Nathan Peng, who has been studying how inequality is felt in Singapore, helped me shape the statements for this social experiment.
5: I want to understand why you feel students like these of this age group might be suitable subjects for an investigation like this.
6: For students, even if different schools, they are going through the same system. And it reflects something that we really care about, which is what they experience in the educational system. Mm. What they experience in schools have lifelong consequences on their eventual socioeconomic destinies.
5: Talk me through what you believe is the link between how someone feels about themselves to how they feel about having a sense of belonging or having a sense of identity to the country.
6: I think when a person reflects on themselves and how they see themselves, they're also reflecting how they see the system as a whole. So when you talk about belonging, right? For example, Singapore. Some of the students mentioned it, right? To be Singaporean is sometimes comes across as you need to be successful, you need to be good at everything. Mm. And that is the Singaporean student that people uphold, right, as something to aspire to. And when they feel that they fall short of these ideas, then they say that, okay, if these represents what it means to be Singaporean and I am not living up to these ideals, then therefore I am not Singaporean.
5: Mm. So there is a link that we can see there is between a sense of self-identity and national identity. Because, like you said, it's not just a reflection of their personal experiences, it's a reflection of their experiences within the Singaporean system and within the Singaporean society.
6: Yes.
5: Okay. What does one's SES have to do then with the sense of belonging to Singapore?
6: What SES does, very practically speaking, is to give people different experiences. Where do you holiday? Where do you hang out after school? What kind of activities do your parents send you for? How do you speak a certain language or don't speak a certain language? Mm. And at the end of the day, when different groups feel that they cannot identify with one another, when they come together and realize, you know what, we live very different lives, we hang out at different places, we eat different things, we hold different values, and suddenly they can no longer identify with each other. So that's when identity starts to diverge. So I think once someone feels that, you know, because of my family background, I no longer have these shared traits, so I am therefore excluded from this idea of nation or Singapore.
5: Do you think that there is a sense of being left behind just based on the fact that they have different starting points?
6: Yes, definitely. I would say I definitely know of people who feel that they have been left behind simply because of the family that they are born into.
5: Is it not one of the values that the Singapore society prides itself on? Meritocracy.
6: I think it is an idea we aspire to. In the past, when starting points were relatively equal, there was a reality of many people making it despite their backgrounds. And we have many ministers, politicians, prominent business people who came from humble backgrounds. But we cannot be complacent in how we understand meritocracy. Once we confuse the idea of meritocracy with the reality of it, that's when we start using meritocracy as a way to justify inequality. And that is a highly dangerous thing to do. Mm. The idea is that if we put in the effort, we will succeed. What that also means in inverse is that if I have not succeeded, I either have not put in the effort or I do not have merit. And that is a very dangerous narrative to go by. So I think we need to recognize the disadvantages of having less and help to mitigate some of these effects.
5: Mm. For the students, there is a sense that, you know, the lower your SES, the weaker your sense of belonging. Would it be the same for adults as well?
6: So I would say compared to students, the dynamics might be even more intense because they are at the stage where they really see how their disadvantage have landed them in certain positions that maybe they feel that were not deserved. They felt that maybe if I had certain advantages, maybe I would be doing better today. And because of that, they might feel even more excluded from the system than they did as students.
4: Socioeconomic status, or SES, had the fourth highest level of agreement at 32.2%. But by a razor-thin margin of just 0.1%, race came in third, with 32.3% of people saying that ethnicity might not always align with being Singaporean.
7: On Asia Tonight, Thailand's Prime Minister pushing to re-engage Myanmar ahead of a visit by a former army chief. Plus, Japan's white paper counters continued threat with a multi-trillion yen build-out in industrial defence. 8 p.m. Singapore, Hong Kong time.
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0: Prime Minister Lawrence Wong's National Day message will be shown on Saturday, 8th August at 6:45 p.m. on CNA. 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
4: Yeah, 真珠。
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5: 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And IHI,

0: I think what represents Singapore is that we are all very friendly to each other regardless of race.
1: The Singapore national identity should be a blend of all the identities. The people in Singapore, the main races are like the Chinese, the Malay, the Indians and the Eurasian.
2: Once we start to see each other's race and language and religion, then the division starts to appear. Though you are not Singaporean, you are Chinese or you are Indian, you are Malay, then if we start believing those things and seeing each other with that vision, then we may not be so accommodating or accepting of each other.
3: So when I'm not hosting documentaries like this one, I tell jokes for a living.
4: I have no doubts that I am Singaporean, right? But people who meet me sometimes are not too sure. I was walking my dog in my neighborhood the other day, right? And there was a real estate agent who was showing a house to a young Chinese couple, right? Chinese couple sees me walking the dog, looks at the real estate agent, looks at me and goes, "Hey, I ask you, here is it got a lot of Indian people stay one?" Real estate agent looks at me, looks back at the couple and goes, "Huh? No, no! Where gone?"
5: I think it is important to talk about race in the context of stand-up comedy because it is an easy way to get people having conversations about difficult things.
4: I booked a ride-hailing app, right? And when I got in the cab, I got those questions.

0: Brother, you Singaporean? And I tell him, yes I am. The guy said, you know, sometimes when I come to this area, I will turn off my app. Here too many foreigners. So now, I have found myself in a position where I am trying to overprove how Singaporean I am. When I'm going to get into a ride-hailing app, right, what I'll do, I'll wear my Singapore Armed Forces number 4 uniform. I carry the Singapore flag in one hand, I got my IC in the other.
1: Does it sometimes happen that way, that because of your race and your ethnicity, because you are a minority, you are treated differently in Singapore? The answer is yes. I personally have experienced that, but I personally don't let my race conflict with my Singaporean identity. I'm still very proud of my Singaporean identity, and I'm still very proud of who I am racially.
2: I brought together a group of Singaporeans from different races. Instead of mirroring the nation's ethnic makeup, we've got two individuals from each of the three major racial groups for equal representation. I'm now going to show them the results of the survey.
1: Race conflicts with national identity. About 30% of those from the Chinese community said that they agree. For the Malay community, it was the largest proportion, followed by approximately 40% in the Indian community. Yuliana, why you think this number is as big as it is?
3: My experience personally is, like, growing up, I valued my Singaporean identity a lot more because I was in a primary school that had 50% of the students are from ASEAN. So they were from Philippines, Japan, Korea, Myanmar. My race wasn't so apparent to me until I entered a secondary school where it was mostly Singaporeans. And then they started to divide us with race. And I was like, oh, okay, this is something new. And it's not actually something that I identify with. I don't want to be identified by my race, actually. I wasn't comfortable with that. But as I moved through in life, I realized that Singaporeans like to, you know, segregate ourselves into race.
1: Why do we like to segregate ourselves into race? Anybody want to jump in?
4: Convenience is one thing. It's also a sense of belonging in our grouping. It makes living a lot easier. And I guess race is the most accessible one, especially since institutionally it's recognized as well.
1: So on your IC, on your IC, birth certificate,
4: yeah,
1: it's all there, right? Does your race ever make you feel less or more Singaporean, Gomathi?
5: No.
1: No?
5: No, it doesn't. But it can be used to make me feel less Singaporean.
1: Whoa.
5: I feel like personally, I don't wake up with, like, oh my God, I'm an Indian in Singapore.
6: I think I realise what you're saying, because the recent incident kind of hit me kind of personal as well. When you're growing up, you know, racism is like they always say it out loud, you know, nothing subtle. Now they are discreet, even though it's casual, you can see them making an effort to not make it obvious. But when someone else on stage makes a statement, it's like, what? We are going back now.
1: Are you referring to election period?
6: Exactly. That one thing, I'm like, are you serious right now?
5: My race doesn't conflict with my national identity objectively. But what's interesting in the past couple of years, I think it's to do with, like, the changing demographics. New Singaporeans or foreigners, they come up and ask me, oh, so what are you? It's always, what are you? It's never too direct. It's like, oh, so what are you? And then I tell them, oh, I'm Singaporean. That's how I answer. Like, no, but you're Indian, right?
1: Do these things make you feel any less Singaporean?
3: I do find that people ask Malays and Indians a lot about their race and where they come from.
1: For the gentlemen who are representing the majority race here, are these your experiences?
7: Yeah, I think there is the perception that as the majority race, you won't be able to see a lot of differences in, you know, day-to-day lived experiences, right? But I think even Chinese Singaporeans are facing a crisis of what their identity is. What does it mean to be Singaporean Chinese versus even, like, China Chinese? And I think that's where that statement of national identity is something that more Chinese Singaporeans are learning how to grapple with.
1: I feel a strong sense of belonging to Singapore. Let's take a look at some of the results of our respondents.
5: Whoa, look at the Indians.
1: Yo,
5: oh my goodness.
4: Exactly.
1: I know. The minority race communities were the ones who felt like their race conflicted with their national identity.
5: Yep.
1: And now we see it is those same group of minority communities, the Malays and the Indians, who also agree strongly that they feel a strong sense of belonging to Singapore. Who are we? Why are we such enigmas?
5: It's something about the community itself. When you're Indian and you settle into

0: a country, you're really laying down roots.
1: I'm having goosebumps right now because that is my family story.
0: Yeah.
1: Like literally my grandfather coming here to set up shop and make that decision, for better or worse, through the conflicts, through the whatever it is, we're setting up shop here.
0: Yeah.
1: Why do the members of the Chinese community in this survey ranked lowest in terms of degree?
2: Actually, this statistic does worry me because young Singaporeans today, it's all Japanese brands for the basics. Pop culture is all Korean, music, TV. Now our food, I mean bubble tea, mala is all Chinese, right? China Chinese. So the idea of like what is Singaporean, when our ancestors came here, it was a one-way ticket. Like there was no going back. Whereas now everyone feels like they can go anywhere, they can work anywhere. So the fact that maybe we're not feeling our roots here as much, that worries me. Yeah.
3: It's interesting because since independence, the government has framed national identity around multiracialism, which means every person should have an equal standing in Singapore, regardless of race. And so, while race came in third when respondents were asked what conflicts with national identity,
1: in an open-ended question where we asked what it means to be Singaporean, almost 24% of the 2,000 respondents said it was about embracing multiculturalism. And that made this the second most common theme, right after having a sense of pride in being Singaporean.
3: In the next episode, I dive into the top two factors that make being Singaporean more complicated.
4: Singapore is so globalized that we have all nationalities coming into our country. That clear Singaporean definition may not exist anymore.
5: Serving national service forms a foundation to being Singaporean. Because where else can you get someone of different socio-economic status, different race, language, religion, and then you pull them into one pool, BMT, and then you trauma bond for 3 months?
6: A special National Day premiere. Where would you go if you received this note?
7: Meet me there. She's trying to spice up our marriage.
8: Papa, he's in Bali.
6: 8 hours, no contact.
9: You better be there.
7: We're running out of time, bro.
10: Bennett, Harrison, found him late to party. Whoop, whoop, whoop. Where are you?
7: Love, are you here?
6: Celebrating bonds this National Day. Meet me there. Season 2, 10th August, Monday, on CNA.
11: The future of global shipping depends on cleaner fuels, and the race is on to develop them. But what if a fuel claiming to be green isn't?
12: They look the same, they smell the same.
11: In Singapore, scientists are searching for fuel fingerprints hidden at the atomic level.
12: The most important clue that we are looking for lies in the carbon.
11: Breakthroughs, Race for Green Seas, 10th of August, Monday on CNA.

I'm not really awfully aware of him filming, except there are one or two occasions where he gets into the film, and I do remember him doing things like that.

they actually set up a pretend film studio in the backyard. and they were obviously acting out, you know, what the Japs did. And another point, he actually went and filmed in the street, which was extremely dangerous, because if he'd been caught, he would have been shot.

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1: This is Asia Tonight.
2: Good evening, I'm Lo Pui Su. Tonight's top stories: Thailand insisting on engagement with Myanmar, maintaining dialogue alongside benchmarks for progress out of post-coup crisis, with former army and now civilian leader Min Aung Hlaing due to visit Bangkok this week. Japan grapples with how to defend itself amid undiminished regional threat and change to how war is waged. This year's white paper casting spending on security as good for the people and the economy. Protests and petitions in Delhi against government policy on blended fuels. The opposition Aam Aadmi Party accusing the Modi administration of bending to pressure from Washington. Anthony Lok stays on as leader of his party, but steps down as chair of the DAP in Malaysia's Negeri Sembilan after the loss of two seats of 11 contested on the weekend in state elections.

0: Also tonight, South Korea enduring a record-breaking heat wave issues the highest level of alert for the entire capital, Seoul. And in business, Singapore's ride-hailing giant Grab raising its full-year forecasts after delivering strong quarterly earnings and a share buyback. The earnings outlook also improving at Toyota. Weakness in the Japanese yen supercharging sales overseas. Thailand is making the case for, quote, a calibrated re-engagement with Myanmar. This in contrast to ASEAN's wider stance of keeping leadership that emerged after a military coup in 2021 at arm's length. Prime Minister Anutin Chanwirakun says channels for dialogue must be maintained even as ASEAN pushes for progress towards peace under a five-point consensus. Mr. Anutin says there are signs that this approach is working ahead of a visit later this week by former army and now civilian leader Min Aung Hlaing. Min Aung Hlaing has openly rejected the ASEAN peace plan, accusing the bloc of discrimination. His administration has not been permitted to take part in high-level ASEAN meetings since the coup 5 years ago. Well, we're joined by CNA's Saksit Sarsambat, reporting live from Bangkok. Saksit, what does Mr. Anutin mean by calibrated re-engagement with Myanmar?
1: Now, calibrated engagement or calibrated re-engagement or any other combination of these words is something that we have heard very often in the context between the relations between Thailand and its neighbour, Myanmar. It is something that as Foreign Minister Siasak Phongkek Gao has said very often, and meaning that it is something they need to tackle head on. But before we get into the details, let's listen what Anutin has to say about this.
2: The issue of Myanmar is a clear test. The five-point consensus remains ASEAN's guiding framework. Thailand has advocated a calibrated re-engagement approach that keeps dialogue open and responds to realities on the ground while encouraging concrete progress.
1: Now, if you read between the lines, it basically says that the attitude of some ASEAN members since the military coup in 2021 being that not to engage

0: it with the military government at all, despite the five-point consensus, is not really working. So this is why Thailand has been a strong proponent of keeping the dialogue open with its neighbor, because it is a neighbor that shares a very long and strong border. And because of the developments that we have seen over the past couple of months, the much maligned and criticized elections, but also the most recent development, the sign of life of Aung San Suu Kyi when she met with a representative of the International Red Cross, that is being seen very positively by Thailand here, and also very quietly some justification that its methods of engagement or recalibrated engagement with Myanmar is yielding some results and it's becoming a yardstick.
1: As you suggest, that some ASEAN members not perhaps sharing entirely Thailand's attitude to how to re-engage with Myanmar. So that feeding some criticism of Min Aung Hlaing's visit later this week to Bangkok.
0: Indeed, the criticism, first and foremost, is that Thailand is legitimizing Min Aung Hlaing and the military government, or now the government that came after that with these elections, by welcoming him. This is actually not his first visit to Thailand. He was here in Bangkok last year as part of the regional BIMSTEC summit as well. But then there are, of course, other issues. And this is why Thailand is engaging with Myanmar, with its neighbor, differently than some critics would have liked. The argument in Bangkok is that we are a direct neighbor, and with the civil war going on over there, there are spillover effects into Thailand as a result of that, that Prime Minister Anutin also wants to tackle with Min Aung Hlaing during his visit, namely being the pollution of the Mekong River because of illegal mining in Shan State. Also the issue of transnational crimes, scam centers in the border regions that have come in over the years. And also, obviously, the issue of the civil war itself, that it doesn't lead to any kind of refugee crisis. The rationale by Bangkok is that by engaging with Min Aung Hlaing is that this is the man to talk to in order to keep things as stable as possible, if it's actually possible at all. But then, of course, there are critics that are saying that, that he should not be legitimized even because there is a standing arrest warrant by the International Criminal Court. But Thailand is not is a signatory to the Rome Statute, but has not ratified it, so nothing is going to happen there. Overall, that it will, for Anutin, is somebody who is engaging with a lot of different leaders, and he will try to portray it as a normal visit by a neighboring leader, but as we all have said, that it will not be a normal visit. And in the eyes of the critic, it must not be a normal visit here to Bangkok.
1: Well, thanks for that. CNA's Success Awesome, but reporting live from Bangkok on that impending visit by Myanmar's Min Aung Hlaing. Opposition Indian Aam Aadmi Party leader accusing the government of forcing, or rather imposing without proper consideration, its policy on E20 fuel. Arvind Kejriwal making those remarks after police stopped him during a march towards Prime Minister Narendra Modi's residence. Mr. Kejriwal planned to submit to Mr. Modi an online petition with more than 200,000 signatures opposing the E20 fuel policy. The program, introduced in 2023, requires petrol sold in India to contain 20% ethanol. But it has become increasingly contentious amongst consumers who complain the fuel is not compatible with many types of vehicles. The Indian government has defended the E20 program, saying it helps to reduce reliance on imported crude oil and shields consumers from global oil price shocks. Neha Punia is covering the story for CNA. She joins us live from New Delhi. Neha, why has this policy on E20 fuel become such a flashpoint?
2: Well, this policy has been in place, Wei Su, since end 2025. But in April this year is when all petrol stations, 90,000 of them across the country, started selling this as the standard choice to commuters. There is a premium petrol-only variant available, but that is more expensive. So by default, this 20% ethanol blended petrol is what's available to millions of car owners and two-wheelers in the country. Now, in the last few months, we have seen many people take to social media to complain about wear and tear issues with their vehicles. They're talking about a drop in mileage. And there have been many questions posed to the Transport Minister, Nitin Gadkari, and the Petroleum Minister, Hardeep Singh Puri, as well. They've both defended the policy, saying that while there may be some reduction in mileage in older vehicles, there is no known scientific evidence that tells us that this is bad for cars and bikes. But what's happened now is that the opposition has picked up this issue as well. Arvind Kejriwal has been talking about this for several weeks. On Tuesday, he tried to march to Prime Minister Narendra Modi's residence, accompanied by 100 people he claimed were suffering because of the mandatory selling of E20 petrol. He carried with him volunteers that were carrying 200,000 petitions, he said, were signed by citizens that were against this policy as well. He's also accused the government of forcing this on Indian consumers, he says, at the behest of the American government. Remember, India and the US are currently in the middle of negotiating a trade agreement. And Mr. Arvind Kejriwal claims that US President Donald Trump is forcing India to buy ethanol from it and then sell it at petrol pumps. The Indian government has not responded to that allegation, but it's certainly become a political flashpoint given the sort of backlash we've seen on social media. And now Arvind Kejriwal picking this up as a political issue he's taking up against the government, both on the streets as well as inside parliament. His party has been raising this, demanding clarifications from the government, and the government sticking by its stance that, you know, this is scientifically tested and this is all misinformation, they claim, accusing Mr. Kejriwal of misleading the country.
1: And Mr. Modi, recently in July, seeing what started as a fairly narrow protest movement by the youth-led Cockroach Janata Party expanding into a wider protest for which he had to make some rather significant concessions. Are there concerns that this is another movement that could rapidly expand beyond just his original complaint?
2: You're right, you know, Vesu, there are some comparisons being drawn between what happened with the Cockroach Janata Party movement, how quickly it escalated, forcing that rare climb down by Mr. Modi's government with the resignation of the education minister, and the issue of the ethanol blending in petrol. Now, Arvind Kejriwal made that comparison while he was stopped, you know, from marching to Prime Minister Modi's residence. He said that his party plans, you know, it's planning to hold a bigger movement in the days ahead, and that people will need to agitate in large numbers along the lines of what we saw with the Cockroach Janata Party to force change from this government. We saw several other attempts to agitate on the issue this week as well. There was a taxi and transport unions association protest plan where they were planning to march to parliament. They were not given police permission for that. Last week, you know, another prominent citizen said he wanted to hold a march as well. He was also not given permission. And police teams have really, you know, clamped down on the security apparatus here in New Delhi, given what's happened in the last few weeks with the Cockroach Janata Party protest. And the sense seems to be that they don't want to allow a large gathering like that to take place again. Because that would certainly be a big, you know, political challenge for Prime Minister Narendra Modi's party. But Mr. Modi's party has maintained repeatedly that, you know, this is all misinformation. This E20 blending is saving India on critical foreign exchange reserves because India is a big, beg your pardon, importer of crude oil. Also talking about how it's better for the environment, it's reducing emissions. And, you know, it's also said that as far as this policy is concerned, it's been completely scientifically tested. And, you know, they've pushed back against this ask that consumers be given a choice like they are in many other countries around the world. They say they're not going to go back to a lower blend of ethanol with petroleum and that this policy is here to stay.
1: Neha Punya there reporting live for CNA from New Delhi. Japan's defense white paper outlining priorities on security. It has retained strong language on threats in the region with strategies to meet those threats, taking the form of a wide-ranging build-up in defense linked to basic concerns about the future of Japan and economic growth. The core documents on security, that's the National Security Strategy, the National Defence Strategy, and the Defence Build-Up Programme, all due for revision by the end of this year. Constitutionally pacifist since the end of the Second World War, Japan has stepped up defence spending via a patchwork of tax increases, spending reforms and drawing on one-off revenue streams. That's all helped to push up spending on defence to 2% of GDP. The paper out today and approved by Cabinet also today, laying out reasons for concern. The close to 600-page report also identifying military trends as reason for adaptation to new methods of waging warfare, including using drones and artificial intelligence, such as seen in Ukraine and the Middle East, underscoring the need to build its own defence industry. Threat assessments keeping intact a language on China, North Korea and Russia. CNA senior correspondent Mitch Ishida with more details.
3: China featured prominently in Japan's defense white paper, which listed what it called events of deep concern, such as the presence of Chinese warships close to Japan, as well as Chinese military drills around the Taiwan Strait. It noted a military buildup by Beijing and Pyongyang, as well as the strengthening of ties between Beijing and Moscow, and Moscow and Pyongyang. The paper also analyzed new styles of combat across the world. In the Russia-Ukraine war, it pointed out what it said was a massive volume of unmanned assets. It also highlighted the combination of bombs and missiles deployed and the use of AI to control drones, help analyze information and renew combat strategies. Japan itself is developing a coastal defense system that makes use of standoff missiles and a range of low-cost unmanned assets for deterrence. It also wants to strengthen its domestic production capacity and technological base for defense equipment, such as by cooperating with private firms to expand dual-use capabilities. For the first time, the white paper also emphasized Japan's defense cooperation with like-minded countries other than its only formal security ally, the U.S. The white paper warned the rule of law and a free and open world order are facing challenges. Tokyo plans to revise its three key national security documents this year as it seeks to strengthen its defense capabilities. The white paper aims to outline the evolving security environment and its response to the public. Michio Ishida, CNA, Tokyo.
1: Most ahead on this bulletin, major oil producers Aramco and BP both delivering a surge in earnings aided by the increase in oil prices since the U.S.-Israel war on Iran started late February. Some employees affected by the restructuring of Singapore's technology agency were largely older and are getting help in finding new jobs.

0: In a world of rising tensions and rapid change, can ASEAN stay united, relevant, and competitive?
1: While the world is fragmenting, at the same time, ASEAN is integrating together.
2: There's so much that we can offer to the world as a bloc, the potential of energy, AI.
1: AI is going to be the next big topic. ASEAN can cooperate on AI capability development, deliver real tangible results.
0: A dialogue on shaping ASEAN's future, Wednesday on CNA.
3: Think you're diversified? You may already own more AI stocks than you think. Why this software engineer quit his five-figure salary tech job to become a Hokkien Mee hawker? One young entrepreneur's low-cost market test to avoid an expensive mistake. On Money Mind, Wednesday on CNA.

0: A forgotten piece of SpaceX hardware is about to crash into the moon. The collision poses no threat to Earth, but scientists believe the rare event could unlock new secrets about the lunar surface and highlight the dangers of orbital debris.
1: This week on Singapore Hour, can you believe this wildlife paradise is just a boat ride from the city?
2: Every tour that we do, we're constantly learning more about the different wildlife here.
1: Or this oasis right in the heart of it.
3: At the end of the day, this is what it's all about.

0: 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The message will be available on the following websites after the telecast.
1: Sky Whisper, a celebration of whispered promises, interchangeable ring and pendant capturing fireworks in the sky, real touch, only natural diamonds, with grading certificate, Mason Jewelry.
2: In business news, Singapore-based Grab has raised its full-year revenue and profit forecast on the back of strong demand for its ride-hailing and food delivery services in the second quarter of this year. The company now expects annual revenue of between $4.10 billion and $4.15 billion for this financial year. This compares with its previous projection of $4.04 billion to $4.10 billion. So after it delivered a jump in second quarter revenue of 22% to $997 million, beating analyst expectations, while net profit for the quarter rose a whopping 1,075% on year to $235 million. The company says promotional offers, driver incentives and investments in artificial intelligence all helping to attract more customers and improve their margins. Grab spending over $700 million on incentives in the second quarter, including support for drivers facing higher fuel prices. The strong outlook, along with a new $750 million share buyback program, sent Grab shares around 5% higher in pre-market trading. HSBC announcing the resumption of its share buybacks of up to $1 billion after recording a second quarter earnings beat. Revenue in that period coming in at around $19 billion. That's up 8% on year. Net adjusted income at $9.8 billion. That's up 28%. The relaunch of the share buyback follows a decision last year to put a pause on stock repurchase for around three quarters after it took a Hong Kong lender Hang Seng Bank private. HSBC says it expects to complete the stock buyback before the next quarter results. It's also announced a second interim dividend of 10 cents per share. HSBC shares sliding in Hong Kong, but the stock is up around 34% year to date. Toyota launching a share buyback worth more than $6 billion. That's as the world's biggest car maker raised its full-year profit forecast by 13%, bolstered by a weaker yen. The upbeat revision coming despite a drop in first-quarter earnings. Operating income for the 3 months to June falling to June the 30th, falling 8.8% on year to $6.7 billion. As a fifth straight quarterly drop on slumping sales in China, even as revenue rose 10.4% to $87.5 billion. The world's largest automaker now expects operating profit of $21.6 billion for the financial year ending in March. Toyota's earnings are still resilient despite war in the Middle East, supported by the weaker yen, cost cuts and stronger sales in hybrids. A weaker yen boosting overseas earnings when converted into Japanese currency and improves price competitiveness abroad. The outlook hike and share buyback announcement failing, though, to boost its stock, which ended the day down just over 1.5%. Oil prices reversing direction as disruption to shipping routes around the Middle East persist. Brent futures trading at around $81 per barrel. U.S. West Texas Intermediate down to about $77 per barrel. The closure of the Strait of Hormuz has constrained global shipments, pushing Brent crude past $100 a barrel for much of the past 3 months. And while elevated costs for gasoline, diesel and jet fuel have increased financial strain on drivers and airlines around the world, major oil companies are reporting massive windfalls. BP's profit more than doubling to $5.73 billion. That's the April to June period. While Saudi Aramco, the world's biggest exporter of oil, reported a 44% surge in its net profit. They're the latest in a string of energy giants reporting bumper profits as the war roils markets. A Singapore union and government agencies have identified more than 300 job opportunities for those affected by GovTech's

0: recently announced restructuring. Of those affected, more than 70% were aged 40 and above, with those aged at least 50 making up 30%. Nasha Rohim with more on the help offered to get them back on their feet.
1: Last month, GovTech announced it had cut 93 jobs in the first stage of its transformation. The two-year exercise will eventually affect up to 9% of its roughly 3,900-strong workforce.
2: GovTech has also invested heavily in pilots and apprenticeships to retrain existing staff for new roles or to redeploy them. But there are limits to its pace and scale. Meanwhile, technology is changing fast, and GovTech must keep up. Because if we fall behind, the quality of our digital products and services for our citizens will suffer.
1: Ms. Lau said GovTech will shorten the transition period for affected officers to avoid creating prolonged uncertainty and anxiety.
3: And for
1: six MPs later rose to express concerns.
3: I know some anxieties from those who are on term contract and which are extended but without being offered a permanent role. And for GovTech officers on contract for service or term contracts, will their roles be more impacted by this change in operational model for GovTech?
2: We do have contract staff across GovTech in different roles, in cybersecurity, in data management, in user design, and etc. For contract officers who are in project and vendor management roles, then it is more likely that they will be affected by the workforce transformation plans going forward.
1: Even as GovTech builds more products and operates them in-house, Ms. Lau stressed that vendors continue to play an important role, particularly as they bring specialized expertise. The agency is also hiring more roles like software engineers, data specialists and cybersecurity experts.
4: Why is it that even as the transformation was anticipated, they were not being able to kind of be repositioned for another role within the public service?
2: I think for many of our affected officers, we also want to give them a chance to consider whether the conversion to these new roles is something they want to do, because their competencies and their skill sets are still in demand, both in other public service agencies as well as in the private sector. So we want to avail to them all opportunities possible and let them consider if there are opportunities that match their skill sets as well.
1: She added that the government is committed to building a strong pipeline of technology talent to meet the growing demand for digital capabilities across the public and private sectors.
0: A still on this bulletin, the European Union steps up efforts to prevent a repeat of last week's influx of migrants crossing into the Spanish exclave of Ceuta. A key party in Malaysia's unity government set for a special congress later this month after poor showing at Saturday's state election. Speak to an expert in just a moment to delve deeper into what this move could spell for Prime Minister Anwar Ibrahim and his ruling coalition, as well as the wider landscape in Malaysia.

0: promises.
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0: Pressure.
2: Globalism is facing a difficult situation that has an impact on the world.
0: Ambition.
3: Preserving the environment. Order.
4: Three governments, three systems, but one defining test. Can they deliver?
0: Three paths forward. Wednesday on CNA.
5: Malaysia is holding a series of state elections where partners at the federal level are rivals at the ballot box.
6: At the federal level, PH and DN work very well. But when it comes to the elections, we have two different political ideologies.
5: Will this widen the rifts in the coalition government?
7: UMNO members or leaders still go head-to-head with DAP leaders.
5: And is Malaysia headed for early elections?
8: They will apply pressure on UMNO to call for early general elections so they can ride the wave.
5: Insight, Thursday on CNA.
9: Right in a chaotic moment.
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11: 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Nobody can exactly tell you why.

0: Look, things are never perfect when you're engaged in politics.
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0: Tonight's top stories, Thailand calling for re-engagement with Myanmar, maintaining dialogue alongside the ASEAN-backed five-point consensus. Head of a visit by the former military chief to Bangkok later this week. Japan pitches its push to expand military capabilities as a path to economic prosperity, with a rising need to adapt to new warfare methods amid ongoing threats in the region. Protests and petitions in Delhi against government policy on blended fuels. The opposition Aam Aadmi Party accusing the Modi administration of bending to pressure from Washington. Anthony Loke is stepping down as his party, that's the DAP's chairman of the Malaysian state of Negeri Sembilan, following the loss of two seats on the weekend, including his own in state elections. But he will keep his position as Secretary General of the Democratic Action Party. Mr. Loke, who is also Malaysia's transport minister, making that announcement late last night, saying he felt the time was right after holding this position for 22 years. The party faces another crucial test on the 16th of August at a special Congress. Around 4,000 of its members will decide if DAP ministers should continue serving in Prime Minister Anwar Ibrahim's cabinet.
1: We will stand guided by the decision of our delegates. So when the delegates make their decision, after 16th of August, then it's clearer for us. How do we move? Do they want us to stay in the government, continue to fight within the government, or we stay out of the government?
0: Dr. O. A. Sun, he's senior fellow at the Tsinghua Institute of International Affairs, joins us live from Sabah, Malaysia. Dr. O, before we look larger at the picture for Malaysian politics, let's look at the move by Anthony Loke. You have read that as tactically a smart move from him.
2: Well, of course, Anthony is supposedly taking up the political responsibility for losing no less than his own state assembly seat. So, but that it's of course also a move to make sure that while he relinquishes his state chairmanship, he would still be able to lead the party as its secretary general, because that is going to, shall we say, take a little bit of the heat away from him to pressure him to step down and so on. Yeah.
0: All right. The challenge, I suppose, challenges posed to his party leadership, people telling him to step down. If he steps down at this lower level, he can retain with greater credibility this higher level position. Also concerns that he needs to rebuild support for the DAP ahead of expected general elections, when those will be, we'll ask you again later on this program. But yes, he needs to rebuild support.
2: Well, of course, supposedly his loss of this state assembly's seat is a so-called freak incident, in the sense that well, he's still a member of parliament, he's still a federal minister and so on. But of course, as when you are in a very high leadership position in a political party or in the government, when even you lose in such a comparatively lower position, well, you have political opponents, you have rivals, both inside and outside of the party, and they are likely to put on pressure for you to step down from sometimes a higher position, in this case, the Secretary Generalship. So by resigning the state chairmanship, in a sense, he sort of diffused a little bit this sort of pressure for himself. But of course, as we will discuss, the party will determine whether they are going to stay in or outside of the cabinet or the government. Yeah.
0: It also serves to diffuse any criticism that Mr. Loke might have faced for the DAP failing to put enough pressure on its coalition partner, rather Anwar Ibrahim, to do more as promised on reform.
2: Yeah, of course, DAP has lost all its Sabah State Assembly seats, a substantial amount of them in Johor. And now, of course, Anthony's on a state seat in Negeri Sembilan. It's time for, of course, some serious so-called soul searching, right? That's why they're going to have the party congress to decide whether they're going to stay in or stay out. But of course, for DAP's core supporters, for example, those who are Chinese, they may think the reform pace is too slow to their liking. They don't achieve the kind of social and political equality that they desire over the past, I don't know, six decades or so. For its also very core Indian supporters, they've seen some of their places of worships sometimes been demolished or relocated and so on. And of course, that is something which is very dear to their heart. And because those were decisions allegedly taken by the government at large, and DAP being members of the cabinet, they have to assume so-called collective responsibility. And therefore, there are these supporters, core supporters of them, who are sort of relinquishing them, who are leaving the parties, who are sort of not supporting them in these elections. Yeah.
0: Very quickly, Dr. Oh, this party congress where there's vote at the DAP, what are they voting for? When you meet, say, in, out, is it cabinet, is it government? What does this in or out involve?
2: Yeah, to be more accurate, I think they will be deciding whether DAP should stay in the, well, the government is the cabinet, so whether they should stay in the cabinet. They may still support Anwar Ibrahim as the prime minister because they don't want to be blamed for not supporting Anwar and thereby bringing about the downfall of this government. But I think it's very likely that the delegates would decide that they should stay out of the cabinet. For example, Anthony is no longer the transport minister, such that when decisions are made by Anwar Ibrahim or other cabinet members, which are not to their party members' likings, then they would not be blamed for it. Huh? So I think that's going to happen, that that the party delegates will decide that they should probably stay out of the cabinet. Yeah.
0: And possibly preempting their own removal later if Anwar Ibrahim should lose that power to decide who should be in his coalition. Final question, also combining that with, does this bring elections, general elections, closer, sooner rather than later? Final question.
2: Yeah, I was about to say that because I think after the next general election, it is very likely that the Malay candidates would win a lot of seats. And if they do form a majority and form a government, very likely they are going to exclude the DAP. Anwar Ibrahim may still be the prime minister, but he's likely to be at the head of a very so-called Malay-centric government, which excludes DAP. So as DAP, you might as well get out of the cabinet now, such that you do it on your own terms instead of being so-called kicked out later. At least you could save, save more face and so on. And of course, well, going forward, I think Anwar Ibrahim will really have to work very hard to bring about some changes to make sure that his supporters, not only DAP supporters, his own PKS supporters, will stay with him and his party. Yeah.
0: Oh, thanks. Dr. Oh Yee Sun, the Senior Fellow at the Singapore Institute of International Affairs. Thank you. EU Interior Ministers holding emergency talks after last week's deadly migrant crossings into the Spanish exclave of Ceuta exposed deep divisions within the bloc. During the meeting, the French Interior Minister said member states expressed solidarity with Spain and commended its handling of the situation. No formal measures were adopted or have been adopted as yet. Spain has urged fellow member states to show greater solidarity, saying it stood by Europe during previous migration and refugee crises and now expects the same support in return. European Commission President Ursula von der Leyen has called for a unified response, with ministers discussing border security, cooperation with Morocco and lessons from Ceuta crossings. Discussions come as the European Union faces renewed pressure to strengthen its response to irregular migration while balancing obligations on human rights. Ross Collins covering this story for us for CNA. He joins us live from Paris. Ross, despite we're hearing some differences and some criticism, there seems to have been some form of solidarity. What has been the message on that?
3: Yeah, that's right, Wei Su. We had that meeting here in Europe earlier this morning. Interior ministers from the 27 member states all dialing in via video link for that call. Laurent Nunez, the French interior minister, was on that call as well, expressing his solidarity with Spain, saying that we salute Spain's management of the crisis. This is pretty much a 180 degree shift from the EU. If you look, Wei Su, at the immediate response late last week, 31st of July, 1st of August, from states including Italy, that were so cross with what happened with the surge of migrants over the border fence into Spain's semi-enclave of Ceuta. So angry, they suspended the passport-free travel zone, the Schengen area travel zone that allows people in Europe to travel without having to go through security checks in terms of their paperwork. If you're flying from France to Germany, if you're driving from Italy to Austria, you're able to travel without having your passport checked. Italy wanted that suspended. Finland and Denmark rode in behind Rome. We did also see some comments from France, on one hand supporting Spain with assistance, but on the other hand tightening up border security along its southern frontier with Spain, the second longest frontier that France does have. But we've had that meeting now. They've expressed solidarity. Some other comments coming out in their joint communique, Wei Su, a common understanding of the need to continue relentlessly fighting migrant smuggling networks, reinforcing returns, strengthening our borders and building deep partnerships with third countries.
0: Ross, even so, no formal measures adopted, at least at this point.
3: No, no formal measures, but that's what we anticipated. There was no unexpected communique in terms of an agreed shift in policy position or a signing of any new migrant declaration. But certainly now that this has happened, it's likely to become one of the key issues when EU ministers do return from their August holidays at the end of the month, the start of September, trying to focus on if there is going to be a new push for a more coordinated approach when it comes to migrants. We've heard that from Greece over the last couple of days as well. We've also heard from Ursula von der Leyen, the president of the European Commission, saying that there needs to be broader unity between all the different states when it comes to the borders. But it's an issue with many different factors, because you have a lot of maritime borders, let's say Greece or Italy, France. You have a lot of land borders as well. And we've seen migrant crises before in 2015, 2016 with the Syrian civil war, and in 2022 with millions of Ukrainian refugees fleeing into the European Union after the start of Russia's full-scale invasion. Wei Su.
0: Thanks, Ross Cullen there for CNE reporting live from Paris on the immediate, what we've had from EU interior ministers holding emergency talks after a wave of deadly migrant crossings. Thank you. Still ahead on this bulletin, we take a look at how Indonesia aims to fight climate change and at the same time create jobs.

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2: Meet me there. Love your Sayang. 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
0: Meet Me There returns to places that have shaped lives and relationships. 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
3: 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She's really there!
0: Meet Kan Lekan, Singapore's first deaf natural science illustrator and conservation photographer, whose extraordinary journey proves that passion and determination know no boundaries. This August on CNA. 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
8: I was locked in the cell pretty much 24 hours a day. 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
0: Finding, a returning series, starting 15th August on CNA.

0: Indonesia wants climate action to deliver benefits for local communities. Environment Minister Muhammad Jumho Hidayat, speaking at the Indonesia Net Zero Summit in Jakarta, says carbon trading can help achieve both those goals. Saifullah Ismail with this report.
1: Mr. Jumho became Indonesia's environment minister following a cabinet reshuffle in April. A long-time labor activist, he wants Indonesia's green transition to create economic opportunities for workers and vulnerable communities. One example, he said, is mangrove restoration, one of the most effective ways to absorb and restore carbon. Expanding mangrove projects could create green jobs while generating income from carbon trading.
2: Kalau dulu membangun dengan merusak lingkungan, sekarang saya ingin membangun tumbuh melalui pemuliaan atau proteksi terhadap lingkungan, dan itu ada jalannya. 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
1: But carbon trading is just one part of Indonesia's broader climate strategy. The government is also accelerating its ambitious transition to renewable energy. Last year, President Prabowo Subianto unveiled plans to build 100 gigawatts of solar capacity as Indonesia works towards net zero emissions by 2060 or sooner. State-owned power company PLN will play a central role in rolling out

0: the 100 gigawatt solar program.
1: 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Pertama tentu menyiapkan capacity dan capability.
0: Indonesia's climate ambitions are also drawing international support. China has backed Indonesia's 100 gigawatt solar initiative and is encouraging its companies to partner with Indonesian firms to help deliver it.
2: China has actively deepened international cooperation on green and low carbon development. China has carried out cooperation on green energy projects with more than 100 countries and regions. As a large developing country, China has continued to provide support and assistance to other developing countries to the best of its ability.
0: China says it's ready to work with Indonesia and other partners to advance global carbon neutrality efforts. The Indonesia Net Zero Summit, organized annually by the Foreign Policy Community of Indonesia, is the country's largest independently led climate forum. Initiated in 2021, the summit brings together government officials, climate activists, and thousands of youths. Foreign policy experts say the country is well placed to become a leader in climate diplomacy by leveraging its vast forests, peatlands and mangroves to help shape global climate policy. But they caution that achieving those ambitions will require sustained political commitment and stronger institutions.
3: There should be a platform and an institution with clear budget that would handle this every year and systematically. So that's what we hope. There used to be a presidential council, climate council, directly under the president, but that's no longer in place. So short of that, we do need an institution that can handle this.
0: As Indonesia steps up its climate ambitions, the challenge will be turning those plans into tangible benefits for its people. How successfully it does so could also shape its role in global climate action. Sathubari Smile, CNA, Jakarta.
4: Southeast Asia could see drier and warmer conditions from now until October as the El Nino effect strengthens, raising the risk of out-of-control wildfires and consequent damage to crops. Analysis by ASEAN's Specialized Meteorological Center found that parts of the region, including large swathes of Indonesia, have a high chance of receiving below normal rainfall, while temperatures are expected to hit above average levels. The center, in its latest seasonal outlook, also warning of fire and transboundary haze. Authorities in South Korea placing the whole city of Seoul under the highest alert for heat. The temperature is expected to exceed 38 degrees Celsius. President Lee Jae-myung urging cabinet to treat the heat wave as a national disaster. At least 16 people have died from extreme heat since May, with temperature records shattered three times in just the past week. Ms. Lee calling on officials to step up measures to support those who are vulnerable.
5: 극한 기후의 일상화에 대응해서 재난 시스템을 근본적으로 재설계하는 노력도 필요합니다. 폭염에 대한 범국가적 위험 인식을 한층 더 높여야 할 때입니다.
4: More than 2,000 people have had to be treated for heat-related illnesses. Authorities warned that around 100,000 residents in South Gyeongsang province could face water shortage if dry conditions should persist. CNA's senior correspondent Lim Yun-suk has more on the impact on the capital, Seoul.
6: The capital, Seoul, I think, is really feeling this full force of this heat wave. You know, even during the evenings, temperatures were staying in the mid-30s Celsius. And with this high humidity, it just feels more intense. And I think South Koreans are just not used to this kind of weather, and we haven't seen the temperatures go this high in the past. And

0: you know, this hot and humid weather here in the capital, Seoul, and throughout South Korea, you know, it's expected to continue for several more days to come, and you know, it might even last until the end of this month.
1: 예, 지금 폭염이 기승을 부리고 있습니다. 이제 서울도 폭염이 매우 심각한 상황인데요. 이럴 때 제일 걱정이 되시는 분들이 뜨겁게 달궈진 아스팔트 위를 달리실 수밖에 없는 배달 라이더 분들, 또 이 폭염 속에서도 건설 현장에서 건설 업무에 종사하시는 건설 근로자분들, 그리고 이곳 폐지 줍는 어르신들.
0: Well, the Seoul government says that it is increasing support for those most at risk. And, you know, this includes more cooling centers for them to be able to go in somewhere and cool themselves down, more checks on the elderly residents, and more help for people who have to work or spend time outdoors, especially for the elderly people who are living alone or those without strong support networks, where welfare officials are being asked to check on them more often, more closely, and make sure that they have access to water, cooling facilities, and medical help if needed. South Korean companies are being urged to make sure that the workers take enough breaks, provide cooling areas where possible, and avoid the most dangerous hours of the day when temperatures peak.
2: An Antarctic polar blast bringing parts of New Zealand's South Island to a standstill. Residents in its second largest city, Dunedin, waking up to snow and freezing temperatures. Icy conditions prompting authorities to issue road closures, halt city bus services and cancel schools. Ferries between the North and South Islands also suspended due to strong winds, colder than usual conditions reported as far as the capital, Wellington, in the North Island. The Weather Bureau says the cold snap is expected to last 2 days, with temperatures on Thursday forecast to be the lowest of the year. That's Asia Tonight. Headlines anytime at cna.asia, plus from Facebook and YouTube. Good night.

0: Of course, we saw landmarks, but it was the moments we didn't plan that we knew would stay with us. Trafalgar River Cruises sail a great story.
1: A special National Day premiere. Where would you go if you received this note?
2: Meet me there. She's trying to spice out our marriage.
3: Papa, he's in Bali.
1: 8 hours, no contact.
4: You better be there.
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3: Vernon, Harrison, founder of the Night Safari. Whoop, whoop, whoop. Where are you?
2: Love, are you here?
1: Celebrating bonds this National Day. Meet me there. Season 2, 10th August, Monday, on CNA.
5: 每个人都讲我的鸡饭是最好吃的.
6: My opinion is special. The customer feedback is very good.
7: I want to bring it down to the next generation so that this hawker trade will not die off.
8: I've wasted 20 years inside.
9: For hawker, people don't judge. You come and buy food, you also would ask me whether I'm an ex-convict or not.
10: I'm very grateful Madam Haja teach me this sambal. Then I feel like, alamak, someone trusted me.
11: 没有人这样炒东西的，再怎么炒，你都没有动到底的。来，拿下来，不是这样的。
10: Today haven't finished frying, around 150 kg, a lot. Not okay, Haja. I came here to train, Haja. I not come here to work.
12: Today we are here to judge this new hawker's skill.

0: Every object tells a story. And the best ones, I've discovered, are hiding in plain sight.
1: Oh, Bata. I thought Bata was a local brand.
2: It hails from Czechoslovakia.
0: Huh?
3: This uniform was for Malaysia Singapore Airlines, not SQ.
1: You mean this cow shed had air conditioning?
4: Yes. They also had massages also.
1: Oh!
4: Yeah.
1: I'm Sam Driscoll. And so far, my hunt has brought me to the 1970s, when a newly independent nation was finding its footing. In this episode, I'm moving to the 80s. And think you know Singapore's boomtown years? Wait till you see what we found.

0: I'm supposed to meet Derek, who used to stay at the Hawkins Road refugee camp. But when I searched Hawkins Road on Google Maps, it didn't show up.
1: That's because it doesn't exist anymore.
0: Are you Derek?
1: Yeah, I am. I can show you where it is. Come this way. My family was here in 1980. We're boat people. We got picked up by a Norwegian oil tanker, and they brought us here. So this is where the gates used to be. This used to be Hawkins Road. So this refugee camp was for people that are escaping Vietnam because of the war. We were here for 6 months, and then we were headed to the US.
0: So at like 5, 6 years old, you were on a boat, you were on a bus, and then you were on a plane.
1: Yeah, pretty much. Trains, cars, and automobiles, I guess, yeah.
0: When I was 5, I was sleeping at home.
1: One of the first things I did when I came back to Singapore was actually try to find this place.
0: The camp was demolished shortly after it closed in 1996, and it doesn't look like there's any trace of it left. But exploring abandoned places is what tour organizers Stanley and Amanda do in their free time. And in 2021, they stumbled upon this.
2: Here we are.
3: Okay,
2: Do you recall seeing this back then?
1: Honestly, no.
0: It's a very ominous looking hole.
3: Okay, this is actually the map of Hawkins Road refugee camp. So basically, right, what we're looking at, this is actually an underground air raid shelter. We can actually zoom in here and we can see the word bunker.
1: Oh, I was never aware of this.
3: This bunker is like one of the only remaining features that's left of the refugee camp. So, shall we go take a look inside?
1: Yeah, will we fit? Sam?
2: Put your hand on this rim of the entrance.
0: Oh my god. Oh, cool.
1: Oh, wow.
0: The Hawkins Road refugee camp was once a British military barracks, which explains the old air raid shelter.
2: Okay, so if you see this mat over here, I mean, initially my first thoughts was that it was some sort of like a Muslim prayer mat or something like that. But seeing the look on your face, maybe you can tell me a little bit more.
1: It's what we call a jiu. It's definitely Vietnamese. It's made out of bamboo. And some of the first memories I have being here on the camp, I remember sliding down the grass hills with those. Dude, that's so creepy. What the hell?
0: Just gonna hide behind you.
2: It looks like those kinds of
1: they don't
2: old
1: make
2: school,
1: them like that anymore.
2: Yeah, like old school porcelain kind of doll heads. And yes, it's been here ever since we first found this place back in like 2021.
0: What the?
2: You know, most locals don't even know about Hawkins camp at all.
0: It's true. When I was first told, oh, you're gonna meet someone who stayed in the refugee camp, I was like, there was a refugee camp?
1: Yeah.
0: So Derek, other than all the geckos and lizards and the scary doll heads, how does it feel to be back here?
1: I'll always say that my family, for one, has always been appreciative of what Singapore has provided for us and given

0: That's the opportunity just to be here.
1: Hawkins was always just a transit point for refugees heading to countries like the United States and Australia. But because some countries broke their promise to resettle the refugees, those left had to return home when the camp closed. So Singapore vowed to never take in any more refugees, making Hawkins Road our first and last refugee camp. But even when Singapore opened its doors to refugees, it had closed its doors to another group. A trip to the barber in 1970 Singapore would be quite necessary if you had hair, well, not like mine, but touching your eyebrows, covering your ears, or even going below your shirt collar, hair like this would make me a second-class citizen, back of the queue for government services. Lower employment prospects, and even the possibility of losing my government job. You'd see this poster at government buildings, private offices, and even post offices across Singapore. And foreigners were turned away from immigration unless they were willing to get a haircut, which meant booming business for barbers like these near checkpoints. So what was the big deal with long hair? Basically, hippies. To the government, it wasn't just a hairstyle. It was a warning sign of rebellion, drugs, and Western counterculture. So it was off with their hair. And all of this was part of a campaign by the Ministry of Home Affairs. They called it Operation Snip Snip. Musicians with flowing locks were also caught in its crosshairs. Some of the huge names that cancelled gigs here or were turned away on arrival included Led Zeppelin, The Who, The Bee Gees, and Kitaro. Aussie rock group The Little River Band even declared in their song, Down on the Border, "And I never will go to Singapore. The people there will cut your hair in Singapore." One of my favourite bands broke up just before Operation Snip Snip. Otherwise, their hair would have probably landed them on the banned list. This is one of the Beatles' most iconic albums, Sgt. Pepper's Lonely Hearts Club Band. So I've always had a CD, but I never knew there were two versions.
2: This is the UK version.
1: Yeah.
2: The Singapore version. With a little help from our friends, was banned. They was under the impression that they was at drug party.
1: Oh, it's such an innocent song.
2: Lucy in the Sky in Diamonds was taken out because they thought it was LSD. And then the Day in the Life, because the people here thought holes in the arm,
1: yeah,
2: because,
1: right,
2: of drugs. Wow. The same thing with Revolver. They took off Yellow Submarine. The people in the censor board, they thought it was drug reference, mm-hmm, or sex reference. They replaced it.
1: The Beatles weren't the only band affected. By April 1971, 19 Western pop songs had been flagged up for objectionable lyrics. I guess life in the 70s just wasn't all that fun. You couldn't have long hair, you couldn't listen to the Beatles' music, and you were encouraged not to have more than two kids either. Yes, three was literally a crowd in those days because rapid population growth was threatening to derail development.
3: KK Hospital is the first hospital to be on the Guinness Book of Record, with a record birth of over 39,000 babies in 1966.
1: KKH.
3: In KK. In that year, we held the record and we keep the record for 10 years.
1: 10 years.
3: Wow. At that time, from the 1950s to the 1970s, we were having a baby boom. And I was part of it.
1: As a doctor?
3: No, I was born here.
1: Oh, right. Yeah. That makes more sense. Yeah.
3: There's congestion, right? Because a lot of women come to KK to deliver. So my brother gave it to me in KK Hospital along a corridor on the trolley.
1: What? So you were born in a corridor? Later you show me which corridor.
3: Sure. Can you imagine more than 100

0: babies delivering one day in a single facility in KK Hospital.
1: To be honest, Prof, I can't even imagine one birth, to be honest. 100 over. Wow.
0: Let me show you what it might look like.
1: One zero nine mittens for 109 babies.
0: Yes.
1: Wow, that's quite overwhelming, huh?
0: Yeah, about 2/3 of the baby born in Singapore were delivered in KK Hospital at that time.
1: Is that also why we had the stop at two policy?
0: Yeah, at that time, there's the Family Planning Board, which makes sure that the population growth is not too overwhelming for Singapore. And that's why this policy of stop at two children was instituted.
2: At that time, wages just weren't growing as fast as family size. Survival for many then meant bending the rules.
1: And the life of an illegal hawker could look something like this.
2: You'll be working from a makeshift stall, trying to stand out amongst the other hawkers. You'll probably earn only $2 to $4 a day and still have to pay protection money to secret society gangs. And no one really welcomes you, because you block traffic and get blamed for diseases like cholera and typhoid. But do you know the 30,000 unlicensed hawkers are the foundation of this? Our world-famous hawker centres.
3: Hawker, well, you pen tang. Yes. So this is actually one of my favourite stalls. In the 1950s, it would probably be a push cart stand on the side of the road. They might not even be in, like, fish on ice. Some of them were reported to use the same water source for the whole day.
1: So if you buy in the morning, it's better than if you buy at like dinner time, lah.
3: Yeah, 100%.
1: Wow. Okay. So you got extra large, right?
3: I got small.
1: Small. Yeah, let's try some soup.
3: Wow. Come, try.
1: Okay. Wow.
3: How is it?
1: No, drink one next. So Ryan, I heard you wrote a book about hawker culture in Singapore.
3: Yes, I did. Let's push this aside and focus on the more important thing. This was just some of the materials that I went through.
1: Wow. Yes. Was this also a material?
3: Oh, this is the biggest, most important part of hawker culture. I got interested in hawker culture when we won the UNESCO award. So I actually wanted to show you this very thin booklet from the 1950s. So this report was actually commissioned by the then governor of Singapore, you know, Franklin Gimson.
1: Oh, so why was this report vital to us winning the award?
3: This was the first time that they officially said that hawkers are essential to Singapore's social fabric and that we should work to sort of maintain and formalize hawkers into Singapore society. It was in this report that there was the first mention of long-term hawker shelters. So actually, if you see here on page 25, it is our view that policy should not be directed towards limiting hawkers entirely. But this report actually laid the groundwork for what hawker centres would come to be and hawker policy for the future.
1: So what you're saying is they basically wanted to take all the illegal hawkers and just put them in one area and just...
3: Correct. They licensed them and put them in one area.
1: Wow.
3: And that's why we're here today in Newton.
1: Oh, Newton is the first one.
3: Newton was one of the first few.
1: Oh. Oh yeah, and now we have so many hawkers around Singapore.
3: Yes, and it's all because of this tiny old book.
1: Without this report, there's no hawker centres, yes. No UNESCO awards. I can't imagine not having a clean and communal space.
2: And speaking of communal space to eat, I found one makan spot stuck in time. With objects that are familiar but forgotten.
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1: Midnight later tonight here in Thailand. 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
6: Ready Fusion?
7: Yeah, in Mandarin, so called Li Ti Hu Sheng.
6: Li Ti.
7: Okay, I teach you word by word. 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
7: Ti.
6: Ti.
7: Hu.
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7: Sheng.
6: Sheng.
7: Li Ti Hu Sheng.
6: Li Ti Hu Sheng.
7: Wow. 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Four channel B, Mandarin and English, but most English.
6: Is this something you grew up listening to?
7: So I speak in Mandarin, easier for me.
6: You are actually getting the bilingual channel. Me in English and Richard over here Chinese.
7: Yeah. 在1960年代，一般新加坡人的生活水平啊比较低，没有多余的钱哦去享受其他的娱乐，就是听 Radio Fusion， 有潮州广播剧、福建广播剧，还有广东广播剧，因为这些广播剧讲的语言是接近那些普罗大众，所以变成啊那个时候 Radio Fusion 的听众比较多，比 Radio Singapore 还要多。

0: Wow, I haven't seen this in so long, sir. I can't believe they still have this. Hey, Richard. Nah.
1: Yeah, hey, Sam.
0: Yeah. So, yeah. See the phone over there. Last time when I was young, huh, my friends and I, right, would prank call people. And because, I mean, anonymous, lah, they cannot find us, ma. I cannot call back as well.
1: This film, yeah. I never see this phone until today.
0: Do you remember how common

0: That's 248 million Tencent coins, which translates to 1,415 years of talk time.
1: Back then, there was one payphone for every 100 people, making Singapore's public payphone network one of the densest in the world.
0: And with all those phones storing all that change, payphones became a popular target for thieves. In 1990, 133 coinophones were stolen in the first 5 months of the year.
1: How do you even break this open, sir? Hello? Hey, can open up or not? Cannot. So in the next year, Singapore went cashless and the coinophones got upgraded to phone cards like these.
0: And the eye-catching designs had everything from national landmarks to pop culture. Companies also used them as an advertising platform. And there was one more essential item every phone user needed back in the day.
1: So long before Google existed, there were these yellow and white pages, weighing in at about 1.4 kg and about 3.5 cm in height. These were the go-to directories. So the yellow pages were all about businesses and services. If you ever needed, like, a locksmith, a plumber, an ice sculptor. Anyway, if you were a small business back then, basically being in the yellow pages was like your first shot at being discovered by the public. As tech took over the world, the yellow pages went digital with interactive roadmaps and a clickable link on a CD-ROM. This was Singapore's first baby step towards a Google future. And just when you thought things couldn't get any smaller or sleeker, a Singaporean company created something the size of a thumb. So you were the first person to create the thumb drive?
2: Yes, I'm the inventor of the thumb drive.
1: So, how do you launch the thumb drive?
2: In 2000, we're at CeBIT in Hanover, Germany. And back then, it was the biggest IT show in the world. We went there with nothing more than two laptops and 5 pieces of this handmade thumb drive. Wow.
1: So this is one of the 5 thumb drives that they actually brought to Germany, what, 30 years ago?
2: Yes, right. The most exciting part was we were able to show that our thumb drive is able to play a video clip. Would you like to plug that in?
1: Okay. Alien song?
2: Yeah. It was in 1999.
1: Wow. Oh, I feel like dancing now.
2: The trade visitors, everybody love it.
1: Yeah, so I'm sure the people were very impressed. But were there any like competitors back then?
2: Not that we know of. We were the first in the world and the competitors came about somewhere 6 months to a year later. But it's okay. When we invented the thumb drive, we filed patent in 33 countries.
1: What were people's reactions to the thumb drive?
2: It was the talk of the town. The world's smallest USB storage thumb drive from one of the world's smallest nations. And they say the rest was history.
0: Saving data is important, but so is saving money. And back in the 1980s, one squirrel helped to remind kids of that.
3: This is Smiley. He was introduced more than 40 years ago as the official mascot of the National School Savings Campaign.
1: Wow, heavy, sir.
0: Smiley's job was to make saving fun. He appeared on passbooks, phone cards, and coin banks. From wearing a tuxedo to denim overalls, and finally... Oh, never mind.

0: For a small country, saving was essential to building the nation. And those kids' savings, most probably ampao money, helped fund Singapore's early infrastructure like roads, schools, and public housing. From 1998, all Primary 1 students were automatically given a bank account with a $1 credit as a starter gift. I was Primary 1 in the year 2000, so I also had that. And he had more clothes. From then, I saved up all my recess money, and by the time I was Primary 6,
1: so Sam, your next item is your PSLE certificate.
2: Huh? I'm supposed to reveal my score on national television. Eh.
3: Promises. Pressure. Ambition.
4: Three governments, three systems, but one defining test. Can they deliver?
3: Three paths forward. Wednesday on CNA.
5: Malaysia is holding a series of state elections where partners at the federal level are rivals at the ballot box.
6: At the federal level, PH and DN work very well. But when it comes to the elections, we have two different political ideologies.
5: Will this widen the rifts in the coalition government?
7: UMNO members or leaders still go head-to-head with DAP leaders.
5: And is Malaysia headed for early elections?
8: They will apply pressure on Anwar to call for early general elections so they can ride the wave.
5: Inside, Thursday on CNA.
9: A forgotten piece of SpaceX hardware is about to crash into the moon. The collision poses no threat to Earth, but scientists believe the rare event could unlock new secrets about the lunar surface and highlight the dangers of orbital dating.
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0: Huh? I'm supposed to reveal my score on national television.
1: Hey.
0: Okay, so Sam Driscoll 2005 PSL results. English, B. Math, B. Science, B. Chinese. Wow, Chinese cannot. Chinese, E. My aggregate score was 172, and I went into normal acad. I remember my first day of Sec 5, I was like, oh, everyone's gone. We are the oldest in the school now. And it's like a very empty feeling. I remember this feeling so clearly.
2: Okay, so today you're going to meet one of the people responsible for streaming.
0: So I went to normal acad because of her. Wow. Come, Lai.
3: Nice meeting you.
0: Nice to meet you too. So I was told that you were one of the people who first started streaming in secondary school.

0: Yes. Prime Minister Lee Kuan Yew was very unhappy and very concerned about the then education system. Then Deputy Prime Minister Dr. Goh Keng Swee was tasked to do a thorough review of the Ministry of Education. I was part of the team assembled by Dr. Goh to do the study. This is the Goh report that we produced.
1: I'm just gonna hide this forever.
0: There were very major findings. After students went through so many years in the school, their literacy level was really very low, literally illiterate.
1: Wow, students were really doing so badly.
0: The main problem is that regardless of the different capability of the students, we put all of them to a same system. And therefore, the result cannot be good because you are not catering to the best ability of the students.
1: So that's how Express and Normal Streams came about.
0: Yes.
1: Did Dr. Goh and Mr. Lee Kuan Yew have any concerns about streaming?
0: They know that streaming is a very emotionally and sensitive kind of issue. A lot of students who get streamed, they felt very demoralized.
1: I was one of these students. Yeah. Okay.
0: I want to show you a part here, paragraph 18.
1: Your report has not touched upon two crucial subjects over which we have had frequent and intense discussions in Cabinet. First, moral and character aspects of education. Second, teachers who set good moral examples and who care for their pupils.
0: Okay, now we have to put on
1: gloves. Gloves? Why do we need to wear gloves?
0: Because we are going to look at some textbook from the MOE Heritage Centre. And they are so precious that we cannot afford to spoil it. So this is Chinese called 好公民.
1: I've really never
0: good citizen.
1: 好公民.
0: 对了.
1: Pass or not?
0: Pass.
1: Yes.
0: Prime Minister Mr. Lee Kuan Yew felt so important about moral education. We want the younger generation to be honest. Be polite to your teachers, and equally important, be patriotic, have the national pride. Yeah.
1: But how come everything's in Chinese?
0: We have the equivalent ones for the Malay and the Tamil.
1: Okay.
0: It was felt that your own mother tongue is the best language of instruction to introduce all this culture value system to you. Be diligent, work hard, and respect your senior. Be kind to your classmates. So that is how Gongmin.
1: I see, okay. If you remember earlier, Singapore had the stop at two policy. That worked well. A little too well. And in 1984, the government had to go from fertility police to playing Cupid. If you were signed up with the government's graduate matchmaking agency, the Social Development Unit or SDU, this bi-monthly magazine would appear in your mailbox. I'm meeting Karen and her husband at the old SDU office, where she used to work as an editorial coordinator. What's this, ah?
2: It's Karen and her husband's 25th anniversary this year.
1: Oh. Miss, you're surprising them.
3: Different color, yeah.
1: Surprise! Happy 25th anniversary!
3: Thank you.
2: Thank you.
3: Oh, memories.
1: Yeah.
4: Wow, where did you get this?
1: I have sources. Okay, shall we?
4: Well, my first contact with SDU was after I graduated. And a few years later, I decided I'll work here. And one of my first jobs was to organize activities for singles.
3: Myself, I joined in 1995. I graduated from overseas, but working in Singapore as a graduate, you can still join as a member. And when I joined, I then participated in some of the activities that you see here. SDU had a lot of different activities. There was the longer ones, like you could go to Kenya for a climb, or even just a simple

0: activities like going for a walk through a mangrove. So while we were both in SDU, we actually didn't meet through any of the activities.
1: Oh, how did the two of you meet?
0: I signed up for their computer matchmaking. And they would ask you, which races would you like to meet? Chinese, Indian, Malay, or others? So on my side, of course, open to anybody. But for the ladies on the other side, you can imagine that the others box is the unknown. After two rounds of potential matches, no more matches came about. So the lady who was running the course said, I'll do a manual match for you. And unbeknown to me, a manual match happened to be her colleague in the office.
2: She said, I've got this guy who has no match because he's under others. So would you mind meeting? I said, yeah, sure. And we got married. Yeah, right here actually, on this ground. Because for us, this is meaningful, it's where we met.
1: So Stuart, were you shy about joining SDU?
0: A bit hesitant at the start, because SDU itself, yeah, it was commonly known as single, desperate and ugly.
1: No, but that's so mean. Why are people so mean? So were the both of you affected by this stigma?
0: No.
2: Didn't bother us.
0: Because I was working on a construction site and only got 2 days off a month. So to get something like this where, you know, there's activities you can enjoy, see Singapore and meet lovely people.
1: That's very sweet.
3: Stuart wasn't the only man in construction finding love in the late 90s. A certain TV contractor was also winning hearts.
1: Yellow boots. Bachu Kang. I got very big shoes. But these, I feel like I have even bigger shoes to fill. You get it? Ha ha ha ha. I'm such a big fan, eh? I'm gonna try to do his laugh. He'll be like, is that his laugh? So every week I'll be damn excited to watch, like after school lah. Like to me, Pachukang as a whole is just probably the most iconic show ever produced in Singapore. And the theme song, right, it goes like this. Hey, that's my ball!

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0: Prime Minister Lawrence Wong's National Day message will be shown on Saturday, 8th August at 6:45 p.m. on CNA. 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
1: When life is this blessed, how do the locals unwind?
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11: I'm a little bit nervous. Yeah.

0: Getting really excited. You haven't seen her for so long.
1: Maybe I end up being surprised more than him.
2: After 10 years, I just want to let her know that I've been honoring her words.
3: I don't know why I waited so long to have this reunion.
4: Finding, a returning series, starting 15th August on CNA.

0: The theme song, right? It goes like this. Hey, that's my ball!
1: Why he sound that girl?
2: Hey, hey ho!
1: What are you saying?
0: No. You told me it's not!
1: You told me what? Why talking you? What, so tall are you?
0: I'm very tall, sorry. I love you. I love you so much.
3: Your camera, don't sit like that.
1: Sit down! You're very tall, make me dizzy. I look out like that, wow, my neck very pain.
0: So, without the yellow boots, are you still the best in Singapore, JB, and some say Batam?
1: Hello. When I go and sleep, I take out my yellow boots, right?
0: Mm-hmm.
1: Then I change. I still the best in Singapore, JB, and some say Batam. Anyhow, say what? Trick question.
0: Is PCK more than just a TV character?
1: I think I'm more than TV show. One day, I do show. Sekali, got email from government, 1998. They say, hello, can you please ask Pak Cik Kang, go to Johor Bahru? Because at that time, the Singapore minister want to go there and want to talk about the water. At that time, water, a lot of tension.
0: The water
1: got problem because they want to see how much to charge, how much you give, how much don't give, how much don't charge. So, they say, can Pak Cik Kang please go on stage? Do a bit, sing song maybe. Then after that, if you can, talk about the water thing. Let's say, don't be so angry. Got 5,000 people there. Big film. I come on stage, start. Not drizzle, rain. Then I say, die off, people show run away. Never. I say on the microphone, wow, ladies and gentlemen, Malaysian, you really, I feel very touched. Because raining, you never run away. You still stay here. Wow, since you stay in the rain, I also stay in the rain. I say, you get wet, I also get wet. Malaysian Singapore is like brother, sister. Mm-hmm. Let's be good neighbours. Let's sing the song Stand By Me. Then they all sing song. After singing finish already, they say, okay, I say bye-bye. Then they chase me.
0: Wow.
1: They wanted me to be the next Prime Minister. But got no time. So I run. Then I go back to Singapore. The government send email again. They say, please help us, thank you, the Pak Cik Kang. He did so funny the show. The ministers all laugh. After that, the two government talk about water, no problem.
0: Wow.
4: Huh? Hey, I was wondering what happened to you. It was like a chicken, rooster. What's going on?
0: You look
4: different.
0: Yeah.
4: Yeah, I think so. Not sure, but I feel different.
0: So like, Pak Cik Kang, right?
4: Yeah.
0: What makes the sitcom so iconic?
4: I wish I had a definite answer for that. What people do tell me is that they found the family very so real and relevant.
1: Mm. I'm your pa, best in Singapore, JB, and some say Batam. Twinkle, twinkle, little star. She didn't cook. Never mind. Backup plan, lunch meat. Why? Somebody stole the food.
4: And then we became famous just like that, quickly. The word just spread like forest fire.
0: Wow. You went from being called out by the Prime Minister to fronting government campaigns.
4: Mm.
0: Do you ever think that you would do that?
4: No, man. And of course, one of the biggest ones was the SARS campaign. People were in a panic state, right? How can we educate them? Why don't we use somebody to make a video and do that? And they thought the best person would be Pak Cik Kang. I thought, what an honor.
0: Mm.
4: What an honor it is. I mean, how far has this character come? He's speaking for the people, speaking for the government.
0: You went on to do your first movie, One Leg Kicking.
4: Yeah, that was a soccer movie.
0: Yeah, so you have a lot of interest in soccer?
4: Oh, dude, I think when I was born, I started kicking football.
0: Ah.
4: Yeah, when I was born, I came up with the football.
1: Ma! Wee!
4: That was the football. Wee! Yeah, so the movie worked very well because at that time, football was so passionately loved by Singaporeans.
5: Wow.
6: Well, I was never really into football, and I've never been much of a Singapore football fan either.
0: You can't get past me!
1: Shoot!
6: Oh! But these two tell me there was once a time when it was everything to our nation.
1: Oh. Ah!
0: Hey, not contact, not contact! I'm just giving him chance.
7: Oh. Nice.
0: Hey, nice, yeah.
8: Yes, I've been keeping that for such a long time. Sorry, I don't have any photos of you.
7: Yeah.
0: Why, yeah?
8: Because I was just focusing on Mandi and Abbas. So this was my very first overseas assignment as a photojournalist. The Malaysia Cup 1994, the finals at the Shah Alam Stadium.
0: So what was the significance of this match?
8: This match actually was the peak of Singapore's football history. The last time Singapore actually won the Malaysia Cup competition was in 1980. I think the match itself sparked a football revolution in Singapore where, you know, we managed to win this Malaysia Cup for the first time in 14 years.
7: Wow. So for me, it was the highlight of my career, the best moment of my life. Wow. Yeah. So I actually kept the Malaysia Cup medal and the old jersey that we won during that day. Wow. So this is the medal. I was surprised when I received the medal. It was so small, but really means a lot to me. Yeah.
0: So what was it like on the day of the finals?
8: I actually have a video to show you.
0: Wow.
8: 50,000 Singapore fans braved the weather, took buses up, took all kinds of transport up to be at the stadium. It was sea of red and white in an away game in a foreign country, but it felt like a home match.
0: Yeah.
8: And our team came out. When they looked around, three quarters of the stadium was filled up with Singapore fans.
7: We feel good because we know something good is coming up.
8: It was deafening. You got 75,000 people in the stands, 50,000 of them Singaporeans, all yelling their hearts out.
0: Wow, what was the final?
8: 4-0.
0: 4-0?
8: In a final, yeah.
0: What?
2: Abbasad on the ball, the hero of the Singapore squad. And look at that pass to Fandi Ahmad. That was weighted to perfection. Could this be number 4 now? Fandi versus Khairul! What a tremendous display! Surely now, Singapore!
8: Where's the career?
7: That's it. Yep.
8: All right.
0: Hey! Still look the same, huh? Still young.
7: Young at heart.
0: Yeah. So how did this one win change Singapore's football scene?
8: It happened to be our last win in the Malaysia Cup and league competition. So the following year, Singapore was actually kicked out of the competition.
0: Oh.
8: There were disputes over the gate receipts.
0: So has Singapore ever experienced this kind of high since then?
8: I think it's been very difficult to actually replicate that. We don't have icons like a Fandi Ahmad or like a Kadir Yahya or in the Zakaria Awang. That whole star faculty is lost.
6: We may not find legends in the football field anymore, but I know somewhere else I can find a legend.
0: Hash browns! Oh, yes. French toast.
9: Hello, everyone. Welcome to Breakfast in the Wild. Right now, we are welcoming our orangutans down.
0: It's my first time seeing them so up close. Somehow got three of them. Oh.
10: We started this program back in 1982 with Aming. Aming was the main character for that program, so that people will have a better understanding of the conservation and issues like illegal logging, deforestation and illegal pet trade as well. See the one that just swing over? Her name is Putra. Putra is Aming's great-grandson.
0: Wow.
10: So even though Aming passed away in 2008, but we still continue the program. So like what you see today, they are high up on the branch over there. This is to give them some personal space. Now there are different species of animals that come into the program as well. And you know what? We have actually crowned a new Aming in 2016 to continue the legacy.
0: A new Aming?
10: Yes, a new Aming. If you would like to see her, I can show you.
0: Oh yeah, let's go.
10: Come, let's go.
0: Okay.

0: That is the new Aming, formerly known as Ishtar. Oh. She is the granddaughter of the original Aming.
1: Why was she chosen as the new Aming?
0: From young, she already showed a characteristic similar to the original Aming, right. Particular about cleanliness, and she looks a bit like the original Aming as well.
1: So why did the zoo wait 8 years to crown the new Aming?
0: After Aming passed on, we realized over the years a lot of visitors still keep asking, talking about Aming. Right. So to preserve her legacy, we selected her, the granddaughter, to take over her place and be the new icon.
1: Wow. Having worked with Aming yourself, what was she like?
0: All I can say is she's in a class of her own. When she interacts with people during the breakfast program, she's very calm, she's very gentle, very, very classy act.
1: So she was like the perfect ambassador for the zoo?
0: Yep, definitely. She has that star
1: like
0: the quality.
1: She's a superstar.
0: Yeah. Due to her popularity and her contribution to tourism in Singapore, Singapore Tourism Board actually awarded her the first non-human tourism ambassador.

0: Found it. You know, I've been asked my whole life if I'm really Singaporean. I may not look the part, but this is something that proves it. And it's not just the Singapore passport. It's the most powerful passport in the world. If you were planning a trip to Paraguay in 2017, it would have been a breeze because that's when they said, from now on, no more visas needed for Singaporeans. And that move bumped us straight to the top of the global passport rankings then. And this year, we still hold that title. But even with such freedom to travel the world, there's no place quite like home. So I do this thing where I write silly jingles about Singaporeanness and my observations of Singapore.
1: Hey bro, you want some fly lice?
0: I'm actually putting together an original song inspired by the 40 objects I've learned about and the stories that they've revealed to me. Hey everyone, my name is Sam Driscoll. I wrote an original song based on the 40 items that I learned about during this program with the help of some very different people who came from all walks of life. And I hope you all enjoy it.

When I was writing the song, I was really like, wow. So I just didn't realize how many people I met, how many items I learned along the way. I think after this, I'm going to be a lot more curious about a lot of things.

0: A special National Day premiere. Where would you go if you received this note?
1: Meet me there. She's trying to spice out our marriage.
2: Papa, he's in Bali.
0: 8 hours, no contact.
3: You better be there.
1: We're running out of time, bro.
2: Vernon, Harrison, found him lights burning. Woof, woof, woof. Where are you?
1: Love, are you here?
0: Celebrating bonds this National Day. Meet me there. Season 2, 10th August, Monday, on CNA.
4: 这个叫做显磁片，它只对磁场会产生感应。Depending
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0: Best Beko, the autofocus on your camera, 2 to 4 magnets. Adding up the magnets for your microphone, the vibration motor, your phone could have up to 14 magnets. Several estimates say Chinese factories now make more than 80% or even over 90% of high-strength rare earth magnets used in the world.
1: 能轻松吸起三罐可乐的珠宝小磁扣，你见过吗？
0: This is Yoki Shi. She's an insider of the Chinese rare earths industry and has worked closely with partners along the entire supply chain from mine to magnet. She has offered the rare chance of seeing exactly how magnets end up in my pocket. In my iPhone, of course. Dawa Magnet specializes in producing tiny magnets suitable for speakers, microphones, and other small components that fit into portable electronics, such as mobile phones or earbuds.
2: 那这个车间呢，就是磁铁的第一道生产工序，这里面全部是原材料。这个呢，就叫做纯铁。 它大概占到60%到70%的一个比例，那这个材料呢是铝铁硼的第二种元素，那它叫做硼铁，啊，就是这一种，它在里面大概占到1%的比例。虽然硼铁和纯铁在里面的重量占比很高，但是它在里面的价值比是不高的，只占到30%到40%。在整个原材料里面最贵的还是这个元素，那就是叫做普铝稀土的普铝（PrND）。 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
3: So just in case you missed it earlier on, these were just little bits of metal, but after putting it in this machine, now it's all magnetized.
0: Just like that, this factory can churn out over 1,000 tons of rare earth magnets a year in a huge variety of bespoke shapes, which are then transported downstream to manufacturers. Because of the ready supply of such components, many electronic makers, be it for foreign or domestic brands, have located their manufacturing plants in Guangdong province. So what actually leaves China is probably a mobile phone or a pair of earbuds you pick up at your store that's made in China.

0: Sky Whisper, a celebration of whispered promises, capturing fireworks in the sky. Let the brilliance stay. 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
1: This is Singapore Tonight.
2: Good evening, I'm Angela Lim. In tonight's top stories, the redevelopment of Maju Forest and Gillman Barracks to remain under review, with more public consultations to come. It could soon be easier for aging developments to go through on block sales under proposed rules with lower owner consent. And workers in their 40s hit hardest by GovTech's restructuring exercise. More than 300 jobs have been identified to help them get back on their feet. And MPs back tougher road traffic laws, but question how the new rules will be applied when dealing with livelihoods, fallen phones, and the effects of prescription medication.

0: Minister of State for National Development Alvin Tan says proposed plans for the redevelopment of Gillman Barracks and Sunset Way have not been finalised. Speaking in Parliament, he says the government will continue to engage the public after the formal consultation period ends on 6th August. And this could mean adjustments to current layout plans, as well as the amount of areas to be conserved. Alexandra Anand reports.
1: The future of Maju Forest is still being decided. For weeks, plans to clear part of the site for housing have drawn responses from residents as well as nature and heritage groups. That conversation was reflected in Parliament. Minister of State for National Development Alvin Tan made clear, while final plans for the forest have not yet been set in stone, housing remains one of Singapore's most pressing needs.
2: Household sizes are getting smaller. More young married couples prefer a home of their own to living with their parents or extended families. At the same time, many prefer to live near their parents so they can care for and support one another. More singles are also setting up homes of their own, and more seniors now live alone or only with their spouse.
1: And it's not just these ongoing trends, he says, that are driving demand.
2: Now, many members on both sides of this House have also called for the relaxation of eligibility criteria to provide wider access to public housing and shorter waiting times for built-to-order flats. And we understand and we share these aspirations. But if we want more Singaporeans to qualify for HDB housing and to get their homes sooner, then we must build more homes and we must build them faster.
1: Under the proposed plans, around 15 hectares of Maju Forest could make way for a new public housing estate. At Gillman Barracks, another housing development is being studied on around 40 hectares of land. Mr. Tan says sites with significant greenery and heritage value are not the government's first choice for development and are only considered after other options have been explored.
2: There will be occasions where no other suitable site can meet the same need in the same area and within the required time frame. And when that happens, we must weigh the trade-offs carefully and consider whether we can develop a site responsibly to meet an important national need, such as providing homes for Singaporeans.
1: He stressed that further engagements with stakeholders will continue. A report outlining responses to feedback and any amendments to the original set of plans will also be published.
0: More than 10 MPs also raised questions, including how public feedback will shape the final plans and whether alternative sites could be used instead. Here's Alex again with a report.
1: Could the planned housing estate at Sunset Way go ahead without redeveloping Maju Forest? That question was at the heart of a subsequent debate. These touched on alternative areas, including the former Raffles Junior College campus at Mount Sinai and a site at Albert Winsemius Lane.
3: I think we can look at alternative sites close to Maju Forest. The MCSP and the canal at Sunset Way have a currently construction site for the Cross Island Line. And if one was to build high there, it would have beautiful waterfront living. For an alternative site is also Clementi Avenue 5. I understand that it is a work site, a large big work site for the Cross Island Line. And it would be a rather eloquent and elegant position to put high-rise HDB flats.
2: We do our best to optimise the land use and to tap the vacant land and brownfield sites where possible, but there are no other suitable sites to meet the near-term demand in the vicinity. For example, the Albert Winsemius Lane MCSP is currently being used for LTA for the Cross Island Line. Clementi Avenue 5, also to support ongoing works for the Cross Island Line, but will be considered for residential development after the MRT line is complete.
1: Non-constituency MP Andre Lowe asked if plans for the future Maju MRT station on the upcoming Cross Island Line made redevelopment of the forest more likely.
4: If that

0: being the case, will the government consider in the future when planning MRT lines, alignments and station locations, that we take into account the location of sensitive ecological sites, such as Maju Forest, such that we do not perpetuate a vicious cycle where the station is planned for that location and therefore it compels the development of the forest?
1: There are a variety of ways in which we consider the availability of the land, whether the land has leases remaining, whether they have additional uses, whether the infrastructure surrounding the site is sufficient. That is one major consideration. When we look and select sites for homes for Singaporeans, it is not just on those considerations, but it's also very important for us to determine whether amenities, we can build amenities to support the community in housing, whether there is sufficient transport links, including stations.
2: Mr. Tan also responded to concerns that some younger Singaporeans may have felt let down by the proposal.
1: We can understand why our youths are, they feel strongly about this, and our youths ought to feel strongly about this. These are important issues, these are important considerations, and it means they treasure our heritage and they treasure our green spaces. And we will continue to engage them beyond and to get their feedback on where we can make adjustments to the sites, but then also to explain the rationale as well.
2: He called on youths to work with the government to find solutions, to build homes and protect green and heritage spaces, saying the two goals need not be incompatible.
3: The debate also turned to the role of the Sustainability and Environment Ministry, a question raised by Workers' Party MP Kenneth Cheong.
4: Many nature observers have expressed to me deep disappointment in what they perceive to be MSE's lack of leadership and ownership in the decisions on Gilman Barrack and Maju Forest, and their perception that MSE has gone missing on this issue. In this very year, 2026, that MSE has designated the year of climate adaptation, why has MSE not been seen leading and advocating for this forest?
1: I disagree with this characterization. The government makes decisions across different ministries. We speak to MSE, MSE gives us the feedback, but at the end of the day, we will have to make decisions based in the best interests of Singapore and Singaporeans. You cannot say you want housing, as the WP has already mentioned multiple times, and sit in this house, but yet then also in the same breath say, you know, why don't you do this and why don't you do that?
5: To object to some of the decisions that has been taken for MND, it's not how we work as a government. For us, any one of us standing in front of here presenting a position to government, the rest of us are in support. So I think if a WP member is hoping for a fight between ministers, I think they will be disappointed.
3: It could soon be easier for ageing developments to undergo en bloc exercises. There are proposed changes to lower the owner consent threshold, for example, to 65% for older buildings. Now, authorities say this better supports the renewal of such buildings and optimizes land use. At the same time, safeguards will be strengthened for places where there are a larger majority of owners who don't wish to sell. Natalie Ong with more.
6: If this 50-year establishment were to change hands, at least 80% of Tan Boon Liat building's owners need to say yes. If new laws are passed, that threshold would fall to 70% for buildings of a similar age range. 70% consent is needed for buildings aged between 40 and 59 years. Even older ones, 60 and above, will require 65% of owners to agree. The existing thresholds for those below 39 years remain unchanged. The sentiment is that many developments have aged since the collective sales regime was introduced in 1999. There are also rising costs, which include maintenance, repairs and upgrading works so that these places remain safe. So the proposal aims to give such older developments the chance for a refresh.
7: Private housing supply would be expected. You know, we did change the rule, so with more older development undergoing this redevelopment exercise. I think this in the long term will help to not just urban renewal, you also have to improve or increase the number of new home supply, especially in the city area.
6: The potential move is welcomed by the Real Estate Developers Association of Singapore. It says the amendments support the rejuvenation of aging commercial and mixed-use development.

0: The framework can encourage timely renewal in precincts such as the Central Business District and Orchard Road, helping to keep Singapore's key commercial districts competitive and vibrant. What about those places where a large majority don't wish to sell? There are also plans to support them, especially those caught up in an often stressful en bloc exercise. For starters, the proposed threshold to initiate a collective sale attempt is at least 35%, up from 20% or 25%. Collective sale committees will also have their work cut out for them because they have to gather signatures faster, in 6 months, not 12. And if the attempt fails, there'll be a longer restriction period of 3 years. This is to reduce repeated attempts when there simply isn't enough support in the first place.
1: I think this 35% threshold will be important. Of course, I mean the shortening of the time for them to collect, get the signature from 1 year to 6 months also put pressure on this collective sales committee. If they are seriously thinking about this collective sale, they should actually work hard to collect or get owners to agree to participate in this collective sale.
0: These proposals will be up for debate at the next available Parliament sitting.
2: More reports from Parliament are still ahead, including a proposed bill to give police the power to get banks and telcos to disable accounts linked to scams. Plus, a mobility scooter that could go at 4 times the legal limit seized in a raid in Yishun. We have the details after the break.

0: In a world of rising tensions and rapid change, can ASEAN stay united, relevant, and competitive?
1: While the world is fragmenting, at the same time, ASEAN is integrating together.
2: There's so much that we can offer to the world as a bloc, the potential of energy, AI.
1: AI is going to be the next big topic. ASEAN can cooperate on AI capability development, deliver real tangible results.
0: A dialogue on shaping ASEAN's future, Wednesday on CNA.
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10: I'm very grateful Madam Haja teach me this sambal. 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Today haven't finished frying. Around 150 kg. Lord, not okay Haja. I came here to train Haja. I not come here to work.
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16: Welcome back. Motorists

0: who hold a phone while their vehicle is in motion will commit an offence under tougher road traffic laws passed in Parliament today. During more than 4 hours of debate, several MPs questioned why mounted devices and in-car displays, which can also distract drivers, are not covered.
1: Could the minister clarify how the law will address drivers who interact extensively with a mounted phone or even entertainment system? This could include typing messages, scrolling through social media, watching videos or taking video calls. What rules will apply where the same activities are carried out through an in-vehicle display, including through systems such as Apple CarPlay?
2: We have not criminalised the use of a mounted device while a vehicle is in motion, as we appreciate that there are legitimate reasons to do so, such as using navigation applications. That said, there are existing provisions which target the use of mounted screens in moving vehicles under certain circumstances. Depending on the facts of the case, for instance, if a driver were to use a mounted device, whether single or multiple, and becomes distracted to the point that it affects his driving behaviour, the driver may be liable for the offence of careless or dangerous driving.
3: A phone may slip from its holder or fall near the pedals. A driver may instinctively pick it up, place it somewhere safe without looking at the screen or operating any function on the phone. Should that 1 second act alone make the driver a criminal?
2: It is dangerous to assume that it is safe to pick up the device while the vehicle is moving, even if just for a second. What we are aiming for is a collective change in driver mindset and habits to minimise distractions while on the road.
0: MPs also sought clarity on the new offence targeting drivers with specified substances in their blood, which does not require proof that the motorist was impaired. They questioned how it would be applied and how it would affect patients taking medication prescribed by a doctor.
4: I propose a recognisable, prominent national do not drive symbol for medicines presenting a material driving risk. Health Hub could also provide a checker explaining whether a prescribed medicine affects driving, what precautions to take, and when to seek advice. This is especially important for vocational drivers whose livelihoods depend on the road.
2: Let me first reassure the House that the new offence does not apply to most common medicines or over-the-counter medicines. The new presence-based offence is a targeted one. It applies only to controlled drugs, psychoactive substances or intoxicating substances already covered under existing legislation.
0: Members also raised concerns about safeguards surrounding automated traffic notices. Under the new law, a computer program can issue notices for selected traffic offences without an officer first reviewing the case. Drivers can appeal with applications reviewed by an authorised public officer. But MPs raised concerns about the speed of resolving these cases.
2: Automated notices will only be sent for technical traffic offences, which will be prescribed in the subsidiary legislation. The legislation provides a permanent safeguard that applications to revoke notices issued through automated processing must be reviewed by an authorised public officer. Members also had questions on the timelines for appeals. The Traffic Police aims to resolve appeals submitted by members of the public expeditiously. Most appeals are dealt with within a month, though more complex appeals can take up to 3 months to process.
0: In other news, an illegally modified personal mobility device that could go as fast as nearly 100 kilometres per hour seized by authorities. The speed is about four times the legal limit for such devices. Land Transport Authority officers stopped more than 20 people in an enforcement operation observed by CNA. The checks were to ensure that users were complying with new active mobility rules that took effect on 1st June. Eugene Chow reports.
5: A surprise raid outside North Point City in Yishun saw this young man's heavily modified ride seized. He was among active mobility device users officers were screening for possible misuse. Others caught include a domestic helper and her employer's child. They were using a personal mobility aid, or PMA, that had an illegal extra seat.
6: LTA has been conducting targeted enforcement to ensure that mobility scooters are used by those who genuinely need them. Our officers conduct checks at locations where PMAs are usually used and focus on cases where there are signs of possible misuse, rather than stopping every user.

0: on top of a 6 km/h speed limit, which matches the pace of brisk walking.
1: We understand that some users ask about travelling upslope at this speed. We wish to assure users that the device's ability to travel upslope depends on its torque or the force that turns the wheels, rather than its maximum speed.
2: As at the end of July, more than 1,000 mobility scooters had been registered under the new rules. LTA says it will continue its outreach efforts with key groups, including food delivery platforms and active aging centres, to raise awareness of the new laws. The authority is also continuing enforcement against e-scooters that don't meet the required fire safety standard, with 21 such cases detected between June and July. This is part of broader efforts to improve safety and reduce the risk of fire.
3: Police could soon order banks, telcos and other online platforms to share information on suspicious scam accounts and disable them. That includes named accounts or those matching prescribed scam indicators. The powers are part of a new anti-scam bill tabled in Parliament today. Disclosure orders would require service providers to hand over information on specified accounts and scam-related activity. Police can then share relevant information with providers in other sectors for more review. A separate account disabling order would compel service providers to disable accounts that seem linked to scams for up to 60 days. One expert says time is of the essence when it comes to stopping the fraud.
4: If we can have the exchange come in, to close down this account, to freeze this account, then we could stop the scam, right in the tracks earlier. And that's what's most important. And we often see that in the delay in the process of stopping this account can or freezing compromised account can actually lead to more victims, falling into the trap.
3: The newly proposed laws will also target online account mules, targeting those and including those on Telegram, TikTok, Carousel and Meta's platforms such as Facebook. They build on existing laws which target money mules and those who supply SIM cards or SingPass accounts for scams. It would be an offence to provide personal details for online accounts used for criminal activity and to supply or receive such accounts. Legitimate sharing would not be an offence if someone had reasonable grounds to believe it served a lawful purpose. The bill also empowers police to require service providers to restrict services to people linked to mule offences for up to 3 years. This can include people under investigation who are assessed to pose a higher scam risk. Plus, a computer program, including AI, could soon autonomously issue directions against online scam content under the Online Criminal Harms Act. Now, authorities say this will help them respond faster as scammers generate websites, accounts and advertisements at scale. Safeguards will be in place to ensure the AI systems operate accurately, fairly and lawfully. Police say custom AI and machine learning engines are already helping to detect about 2 in 3 scam websites. The bill also proposes stiffer penalties for designated online service providers that fail to comply with anti-scam codes of practice or directives under the Act. Every instance of non-compliance could carry a fine of up to $10 million. That's up from the current maximum fine of $1 million. A further fine of up to $300,000 could be imposed for every day that the offence continues, up from $100,000. The Civil Defence Force could get stronger powers to regulate shelter products such as doors. Proposed laws would also see a class licensing regime for businesses involved in lower-risk petroleum and flammable materials activities. If passed, the SCDF could take action against suppliers of non-compliant bomb shelter products. This includes requiring tests on the products and issuing directions if there are grounds to believe the product does not meet standards. Businesses would not need an individual license for activities such as storing petroleum and flammable materials at construction sites, petrol stations and certain laboratories. Instead, they will operate under a class license and will be required to meet standards, like for fire safety. Higher risk activities will continue to be licensed individually. An arrest warrant has been issued for lawyer

an opposition politician, Lim Tien. He failed to surrender at the state courts to begin his jail term yesterday. The 61-year-old was due to serve a sentence of 3 months and 1 week for practicing law without a valid certificate. The Court of Appeal earlier approved Lim's request to defer the start of his jail term from July 20th to yesterday. The case will return to court on August 17 for a review following the arrest warrant. The person who posted Lim's bail will also have to explain why the bail money should not be forfeited. Lim's lawyer says he tried to contact his client but was unsuccessful. And still to come, who are the 300 people who have been cut in GovTech's restructuring? We find out. Plus, it's a record-breaking star year for Singapore's Michelin restaurants. We'll have the details when we come back.

0: promises.
1: Pressure.
0: Ambition.
2: Three governments, three systems, but one defining test. Can they deliver?
0: Three paths forward. Wednesday on CNA.
3: Malaysia is holding a series of state elections where partners at the federal level are rivals at the ballot box.
4: At the federal level, PH and DN work very well. But when it comes to the elections, we have two different political ideologies.
3: Will this widen the rifts in the coalition government?
5: UMNO members or leaders still go head-to-head with DAP leaders.
3: And is Malaysia headed for early elections?
6: They will apply pressure on UMNO to call for early general elections so they can ride the wave.
3: Insight, Thursday on CNA.

Prime Minister Lawrence Wong's National Day message will be shown on Saturday, 8th August at 6:45 p.m. on CNA. The message will be available on the following websites after the telecast.

Updating tonight's top stories, the redevelopment of Maju Forest and Gilman Barracks to remain under review, with more public consultations to come. It could soon be easier for aging developments to go through on block sales under proposed rules with lower owner consent. And MPs back tougher road traffic laws, but question how the new rules will be applied when dealing with livelihoods, fallen phones, and the effects of prescription medication. Among those impacted by GovTech's restructuring exercise, officers aged 40 to 49 make up the largest group, about 4 in 10. Those above 50 make up 30% of those retrenched.

0: Meanwhile, union and government agencies have identified more than 300 job opportunities to help them get back on their feet. Nasha Rahim with more.
1: Last month, GovTech announced it had cut 93 jobs in the first stage of its transformation. The two-year exercise will eventually affect up to 9% of its roughly 3,900-strong workforce.
2: GovTech has also invested heavily in pilots and apprenticeships to retrain existing staff for new roles or to redeploy them. But there are limits to its pace and scale. Meanwhile, technology is changing fast, and GovTech must keep up. Because if we fall behind, the quality of our digital products and services for our citizens will suffer.
1: Ms. Lau said GovTech will shorten the transition period for affected officers to avoid creating prolonged uncertainty and anxiety. And for six MPs later rose to express concerns.
3: I know some anxieties from those who are on term contract and which are extended but without being offered a permanent role. And for GovTech officers on contract for service or term contracts, will their roles be more impacted by this change in operational model for GovTech?
2: We do have contract staff across GovTech in different roles, in cybersecurity, in data management, in user design, and etc. For contract officers who are in project and vendor management roles, then it is more likely that they will be affected by the workforce transformation plans going forward.
1: Even as GovTech builds more products and operates them in-house, Ms. Lau stressed that vendors continue to play an important role, particularly as they bring specialized expertise. The agency is also hiring more roles like software engineers, data specialists and cybersecurity experts.
4: Why is it that even as the transformation was anticipated, they were not being able to kind of be repositioned for another role within the public service?
2: I think for many of our affected officers, we also want to give them a chance to consider whether the conversion to these new roles is something they want to do, because their competencies and their skill sets are still in demand, both in other public service agencies as well as in the private sector. So we want to avail to them all opportunities possible and let them consider if there are opportunities that match their skill sets as well.
1: She added that the government is committed to building a strong pipeline of technology talent to meet the growing demand for digital capabilities across the public and private sectors.
0: Parliamentary clerks are set to receive a new retention payment alongside salary revisions as Parliament looks to tackle rising attrition and retain specialist staff. So, who are these officers working behind the scenes and why are they becoming harder to keep? Caitlin Ng takes us behind the chamber.
5: This is the face of Parliament most Singaporeans know. The ministers, the MPs, the debates.
6: Get straight to the point.
7: As well.
6: Order, order.
5: But behind every sitting is a team of specialists you almost never see.
8: So who are these people? Well, let's start with the one overseeing Parliament's day-to-day operations. And that's the Clerk of Parliament. The clerk is the most senior official, and together with the deputy and assistant clerks, they advise the speaker and MPs on all things procedures and practices. They're seated right here, just below the speaker's chair. They also maintain records, examine bills, questions, and other paperwork. Now, the clerk of parliament also oversees several departments under the parliament secretariat, one of which being language services. These officers work inside soundproof rooms overlooking the chamber. They listen to everything being said and interpret speeches between English, Malay, Mandarin, and Tamil.
9: Deputy Speaker, sir, in Malay, please.
8: Almost instantly.
9: Yang ketarak.
10: Notably, the impact of fines.
8: So who decides the salaries and terms for these staff? Well, unlike most public officers, these staff are employed under Parliament's own service schemes. These are reviewed by the Commission on Parliament's staff before any proposed changes are put to Parliament for approval. So, what's changed this time?
5: For a start, parliamentary clerks and language officers will have their terms of service updated to match the latest changes made to the civil service salary framework. Under this, they'd see a 2 to 9% wage increase. Parliament has also proposed a new retention payment for its clerks. This includes a fixed sum that amounts to 8 to 10% of their annual salary, as well as payouts for every year of service for entry-level clerks.
7: The last review was some time ago, in fact, many years ago. In fact, compared to salaries being paid in the private sector, and I have no doubt the capability of our parliamentary staff can match those of people in the private sector, it has been behind the curve.
11: We have been quite homogeneous in our approach towards recruiting or even retaining staff. And I think that this current move with the parliamentary staff may actually be something that's in the pipeline, that we look at specific departments, specific function, case by case, and do certain approaches that would be unique to the requirements of these particular entities. And more importantly, align with the professional sector outside.
5: While the changes apply to only a small group of parliamentary staff, Prof Low says they could mark a shift away from a one-size-fits-all approach to public sector pay and retention.
0: Workers' Party MP Lewis Chua has proposed consolidating Singapore's rail network under a single, publicly owned national rail operator. This, he says, would improve efficiency and reliability while supporting the government's goal of having 75% of peak hour journeys made by public transport by 2030. It was one of the several proposals he put forward to accelerate improvements to the public transport system. But Senior Minister of State for Transport Sun Xueling says the government has been refining the current rail industry model, with the new Rail Financing Framework and Rail Reliability Task Force as examples of improvements already underway. She says different rail models involve different trade-offs, and Singapore can learn from overseas systems without necessarily adopting their models wholesale.
12: The question is not what industry model we have, but rather the test is whether we are able to operate our network to deliver good service. We have achieved and maintained high rail reliability standards above our 1 million mean kilometres between failure target. Our operators have grown their capabilities to manage an expanding network to provide faster journeys and better connectivity over time.
0: Thailand's Princess Mahat Chakrisirinthorn paid a visit to Parliament today. She is leading a delegation on a three-day study visit to learn about Singapore's history and development. The delegation consists of officers and cadets from the Chulalong Komklau Royal Military Academy. The princess will also visit the Officer Cadet School at Safti Military Institute, the Monetary Authority of Singapore's gallery, and Fort Siloso at Sentosa. And a look at some regional news now. Thailand is making the case for a calibrated re-engagement with Myanmar. This in contrast to ASEAN's wider stance of keeping leadership that emerged after a military coup in 2021 at arm's length. Prime Minister Anutin Chanurakun says channels for dialogue must be maintained, even as ASEAN pushes for progress towards peace under a five-point consensus. Mr. Anutin says there are signs that this approach is working ahead of a visit later this week by former army and now civilian leader Min Aung Hlaing. Min Aung Hlaing has openly rejected the ASEAN peace plan, accusing the bloc of discrimination. His administration has not been permitted to take part in high-level ASEAN meetings since the coup 5 years ago. Elsewhere, South Korean authorities have placed the entire city of Seoul under the highest heat alert, with temperatures expected to exceed 38 degrees Celsius. President Lee Jae-myung is urging his cabinet to treat the heat wave as a national disaster. At least 16 people have died from extreme heat since May, with temperature records shattered three times in just the past week. Mr. Yi called on officials to step up measures to support those who are vulnerable.
13: 극한 기후의 일상화에 대응해서 재난 시스템을 근본적으로 재설계하는 노력도 필요합니다. 폭염에 대한 범국가적 위험 인식을 한층 더 높여야 할 때입니다.
0: The severe heat is taking a toll on public health and water supplies. More than 2,000 people have been treated for heat-related illnesses. Authorities warn that around 100,000 residents in South Gyeongsang province would face water shortages if dry conditions continue. Meanwhile, parts of New Zealand's South Island have been brought to a standstill as an Antarctic polar blast sweeps through the region. Residents in its second largest city, Dunedin, woke up to snow and freezing temperatures. Icy conditions prompted authorities to issue road closures, halt city bus services, and cancel school. Ferries between the North and South Islands were also suspended due to strong winds. Colder than usual conditions reported as far as the capital, Wellington, in the North Island. The Weather Bureau says the cold snap is expected to last 2 days, with temperatures on Thursday forecast to be the coldest of the year. And a record-breaking year for Singapore's food scene. An all-time high, 307 food establishments have been recognised by the Michelin Guide Singapore, from world-class fine dining restaurants to hawker stalls in the heartlands. Nine of them earned two Michelin stars, the most in Singapore's 10-year award history. Nikhil Katta was at the awards ceremony in Sentosa.
14: I'm here at the Michelin Guide restaurant ceremony, and as you can tell, the celebrations are still going on behind me for what has been a record-breaking night for Singapore's food scene. You know, it's a wonderful tribute to Singapore's culinary scene, from our hawkers all the way to top-tier restaurants. It also recognises others like the best young chef and top service, and also new green initiatives. You know, 45 restaurants won at least one star, some of them for the first time, and three restaurants won the three Michelin star this year, the highest prize for the ceremony. And also with me now is newly promoted to two Michelin star restaurant, Malaysian restaurant and chef owner Kevin from Saroja. Congratulations, Kevin, on a wonderful achievement, getting the second Michelin star. Firstly, tell me, how does it feel to win the two Michelin star this year? And tell me also about the hard work, the sweat you put into making everything happen.
15: Well, thank you. Nobody prepares you for a day like that, so I'm extremely blessed. And you know, it takes a village to build a restaurant. It's not just chefs, you have a team of suppliers, farmers. So you have a big team that goes towards achieving these results. And so I'm extremely happy. And it takes so much effort, you know, like every day we come in, you know, we have a responsibility to the customers. We have to deliver. It's about every day. So we have to focus, because sometimes the guests save up just for that one occasion, and we have a responsibility to deliver that. Yeah.
14: A wonderful achievement. You know, lots to celebrate from Singapore's culinary scene tonight, and a record-breaking night for Singapore's culinary scene. And Singapore has definitely put its mark on the global food map.
0: And as Singapore's culinary scene celebrates another year of Michelin accolades, let's see how it fares against other Michelin Guide destinations in Asia. Now, Singapore is home to 42 Michelin-recognised eateries. Thailand has 43 and Malaysia has 9. Further across Asia, Japan boasts 351 Michelin-starred restaurants, while South Korea has 40 and Taiwan 61. Singapore's Michelin eateries are a unique blend of budget and high-end cuisine. In a first for street food, two local hawkers were awarded one Michelin star each in 2016. Now, the country's Michelin-honoured restaurants also feature global delicacies from Japan, France and Italy. Chinese eateries include a mix of Cantonese, Teochew and Fujian options. That's on top of fusion food and regional flavours like Peranakan cuisine. And here's a look at some of the community stories on our radar. A quiet Monday evening turned into a race against time to rush 5 people to hospital after a flat caught fire along Racecourse Road. 3 were found unconscious inside the 5th-storey unit before police and SCDF officers pulled them to safety. A trend that began in Saudi Arabia has now made its way to Singapore. Government agencies swapping polished posts for blurry baby selfies and adorable close-ups. And another hawker legend bites the dust. Golden Mile's special Yong Tau Fu has quietly closed its shutters after more than 5 decades. It started as a humble pushcart along Jalan Sultan, but soon became a go-to spot for many, thanks to its old-school Teochew-style Yong Tau Fu. And you can find more stories on TikTok, just search for @ Channel News Asia. And still to come, rolling out autonomous wheelchairs for travellers arriving at Changi Airport. And a heartfelt display that needs many hands. So we go behind the scenes for a look at the volunteers of this year's National Day Parade. Stay with us.

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2: Meet me there. Love your Sayang. 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
0: Meet Me There returns to places that have shaped lives and relationships. 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
3: 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She's really there!
0: Meet Kan Lekan, Singapore's first deaf natural science illustrator and conservation photographer, whose extraordinary journey proves that passion and determination know no boundaries. This August on CNA. 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
9: I was locked in the cell pretty much 24 hours a day. Memhai has made it a thing to visit.
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13: I'm a little bit nervous.
14: We are getting really excited. We haven't seen her for so long.
13: Maybe I end up being surprised more than him.
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11: I don't know why I waited so long to have this reunion.
0: Finding, a returning series, starting 15th August on CNA.

0: Welcome back. Autonomous wheelchairs for passengers with reduced mobility are rolling out at Changi Airport following successful trials. The devices give passengers greater convenience while freeing up staff to care for those who need more support. The move comes amid a growing aging population across the world and demand for mobility assistance. The airport reported 20% more requests for wheelchair assistance between 2023 and 2025. The wheelchairs use sensors to navigate around people and obstacles. They will travel along preset routes within departure transit areas. The devices will only move once the seatbelt is fastened. Passengers can also call for assistance using a control panel. More than 13,000 passengers have used autonomous wheelchairs at the airport since trials began last year. Enterprise software company SAP will equip more than 3,000 Singaporeans and permanent residents with AI-related business skills over the next 3 years. Workshops will support firms in manufacturing, financial services, connectivity, logistics, and healthcare. Training will cover functions such as in finance, procurement, and human resources. The initiatives were announced at the firm's regional AI conference. It supports the National AI Impact Program, which aims to help 100,000 workers use the tech.
1: AI changes how expertise is built. Then, we must rethink how expertise is developed. That means stronger partnerships between the universities and industry. More opportunities for students to work on real-world problems. More workplace learning, more opportunities to experiment, build, and learn alongside AI.
0: In other news, Law Minister Edwin Tong says young lawyers trained in AI can have sustainable careers. He says the judiciary, legal firms, and associations are working together to achieve this goal. He was speaking at an induction ceremony for over 200 law freshmen at the Singapore Management University.
2: The best lawyers of your generation will not be those who reject AI, nor will they be those who rely on it blindly. They will be those who know how to use technology wisely, whilst continuing to think critically for themselves. There's much to do, but I'm optimistic because when I was in the room, there was a very clear and distinct sense of commitment, a shared commitment and a determination to not just address the issues, but to find viable solutions.
0: Mr. Tong says lawyers today have more opportunities as businesses expand and trade across the region. He also adds that Singapore's legal service with international dealings reached $1.75 billion last year. Acting Minister in charge of Muslim Affairs, Zaki Mohammed, is encouraging MUIS to embrace technologies like AI to better serve the community. But he adds that it will not replace the human element. Speaking at the MUIS National Day Observance Ceremony, Mr. Zaki stresses the importance of trust built up over decades. He also reaffirms the government's commitment to support the Malay Muslim community's progress.
3: There is much ahead of us. We want our mosques to remain vibrant and close to the people they serve. We want our families to be supported when life turns difficult. We want our young to know early that someone believes in them. And the harmony that we enjoy in this country needs tending patiently and quietly because it is not something any of us can take for granted.
0: And ahead of the National Day weekend, we look at some of those involved in this year's parade, including the only volunteer in the SAF military band and another volunteer who has been training for months to keep the crowds on their feet. Nicole Carter also speaks to someone who has been coordinating a huge flag display in the heartlands.
4: The finished display stretches across two HDB blocks in Toa Payoh. Singapore flags to mark the country's birthday in numerals and in Chinese characters. Led by this grassroots volunteer, preparations for this year started in February. Volunteers worked across multiple floors to get every line, every flag, just right.
5: My residents recognize this big flag prey. Whenever they go out, they will tell their friends, you know, they even WhatsApp, take photo, share with their friends that this is a flag that we put up by our RN, you know. Then even some senior, when they go out, they coming back, they will tell the taxi driver, send me back to the big number.
4: It's a project that has continued every year since 2015, when Singapore celebrated its 50th birthday. Mr. Ong says through trial and error, they have learned how to secure the flags, so these remain taut in the face of gusty winds and heavy downpours. This year, the team also shared their expertise with another neighbourhood, spreading the National Day spirit a little further. This polytechnic student's role at the National Stadium energised the audience, encouraged participation, and basically create a lively atmosphere throughout. She's among hundreds of show motivators, training for months. It's a role that many may never ever notice, but one she would do all over again.
6: When you're like looking at the audience and you see everybody like smiling and singing very loudly, the energy is something that actually comes very naturally. So it's a way for me to relieve stress as well. And I also think it's very meaningful to be part of NDP because it's not an opportunity that's easy to come by also.
4: Meet Madeline Chan. The new citizen's previous role at NDPs included doing security checks and being an usher. This year, she's the only volunteer performing with the SAF military band. She's decided to add marching drills to her woodwinds instrument skills.
7: It was quite challenging at first because I was previously from symphonic band, so I don't have a military band background. So I took some time to get used to the marching drills and play the music when marching at the same time.
4: Their names may never be announced, but they are among thousands of volunteers doing their bit to celebrate a special birthday in the best way possible.
0: And that's Singapore Tonight. Don't forget headlines anytime at cna.asia. Thanks for watching and good night.
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0: Of course, we saw landmarks, but it was the moments we didn't plan that we knew would stay with us. Trafalgar River Cruises sail a great story.
1: A special National Day premiere. Where would you go if you received this note?
2: Meet me there. She's trying to spice out our marriage.
3: Papa, he's in Bali.
1: 8 hours, no contact.
4: You better be there.
2: We're running out of time, bro.
3: Bennett, Harrison, founder of Knights of Planning. Whoop, whoop, whoop. Where are you?
2: Love, are you here?
1: Celebrating bonds this National Day. Meet me there. Season 2, 10th August, Monday, on CNA.
5: Towering nearly 200 meters above the plains of central Sri Lanka, Sinagiri is one of the country's most striking historical sites. Also known as Lion Rock, this UNESCO World Heritage Site dates back to the 5th century, serving as the royal palace of King Kashipa. Its name is derived from a lion-shaped gateway that once stood at its entrance. Today, only its massive stone paws remain. While much of Sinagiri's architecture has been lost to time, traces of its foundations offer a glimpse of what it once was. The king's delicately carved throne can still be seen today, while ponds with complex filtration systems suggest a level of engineering that was ahead of its time. Following the king's death, Sinagiri was abandoned as a royal residence and later converted into a monastery. Even without its former grandeur, the view from the top is as majestic as ever.
6: My ayam penyet is special. The customer feedback is very good.
7: I want to bring it down to the next generation so that this hawker trade will not die off.
8: I've wasted 20 years inside.
9: For hawker, people don't judge. You come and buy food, you also won't ask me whether I'm an ex-convict or not.
10: I'm very grateful Madam Haja teach me this sambal. Then I feel like, alamak, someone trusted me.
11: 没有人这样炒东西的，再怎么炒，你都没有动到底的。来，拿下来，不是这样的。
10: Today haven't finished frying, around 150 kg, a lot. Not okay, Aja. I came here to train, Aja. I not come here to work.
12: Today we are here to judge this new hawker's skill.
13: The future of global shipping depends on cleaner fuels, and the race is on to develop them. But what if a fuel claiming to be green isn't?
14: They look the same, they smell the same.
13: In Singapore, scientists are searching for fuel fingerprints hidden at the atomic level.
14: The most important clue that we are looking for lies in the carbon.
13: Breakthroughs, Race for Green Seas, 10th of August, Monday on CNA.

0: So I'm here at the headquarters of GIC, one of the entities that manages Singapore's reserves. My producer has given me a super secret mission. Shh. And that's to find the other person with the other half of this note.
1: This isn't my usual kind of gig. Baby, if you hold me, then all is well. But I've always been interested in what makes Singaporeans tick.
2: I'm Sam, I'm 32, and by the time I was born, Singapore was already a success story. This is the only Singapore I've ever known. Clean, efficient, rich, and somewhat sterile. So in this two-part series, I want to discover the lesser-known story of Singapore through objects. Things that made an impact on our nation.

0: Are you who I'm looking for?
1: Well, I have this dollar note. Does it fit? Yes.
0: So what's with the torn note?
1: It was used to facilitate Singapore's first major purchase of gold bullion for its reserve.
0: So this is about Singapore's reserves?
1: Precisely. And the story behind this note is interesting because it has a cloak and dagger, hush-hush element to it. The gold purchase was actually directed by Dr. Goh Keng Swee, and he was then the Minister of Finance. It was 1968, just 3 years after independence. Right. Our reserves were held in the US dollar, mainly. But the US dollar is at risk. There was this currency crisis that was looming. So what do? You go and look for a safe haven, and the safe haven is gold. But buying gold at that time was not a straightforward matter. Effectively, the market was not functioning.
0: Oh.
1: Because the US put restrictions on the purchases. So the only source now is to go directly to the gold producers. The main gold producer, South Africa. But there was an embargo on buying gold from South Africa. Dr. Goh conceives of a plan to bypass the embargo.
0: So Singapore's purchase of gold had to be a secret?
1: Yes. The meeting was held in Washington, D.C. This was the venue then of the annual meetings of the IMF, the International Monetary Fund. Yeah, but of course, you had to do it covertly because you didn't want to get the attention of the U.S., right? Now, Dr. Goh went to the meeting. He was accompanied by Mr. Lam Tong Dao, a senior civil servant. We were fortunate to be able to interview him. So what I'm going to tell you now is his eyewitness account. Before the meeting starts, the South African finance minister drew the curtains tight, and then he turned on the television set, raised the volume to block out listening devices. Listening bugs.
0: Wow. I just got chills.
1: The meeting was brief. They came to an agreement on 100 tons of gold at $40 per ounce. The South African minister proposes that the purchase be formally concluded in Switzerland, the neutral country. So now the finance minister brings out this note

0: And then he tears it in half and gives one to Mr. Niam. And then he says the other one, he will leave it with his emissary. And when the two meet, they will verify, you know, their identity by matching the notes, just like you did today. So, Sam, this is the actual torn notes.
1: Oh, wow. Without this torn dollar note, would Singapore be very different right now?
0: Possibly, because by purchasing gold, Dr. Goh was able to preserve the value of our reserves at a time when markets were so volatile and we could have lost a lot. So 1971, President Nixon cut the US dollar link to gold. 1980, gold reaches $800.
1: $800? I mean, from $40 to $800, that's like quick math.
0: Yeah.
1: 20 times?
0: 20 times. And now we have this pool of reserves that are so important to Singapore. I mean, if you think about the COVID years,
1: yes,
0: for instance, right? We were able to weather this global pandemic, right? Because of our reserves.
1: I've always known the Singapore Reserves to be like this massive, top-secret piggy bank. And one of the things this stash is used for? Maintaining the value of the Singapore dollar. But there was a time when this was the main currency here. The Spanish dollar.
2: You see, in the early days when Singapore was a bustling port settlement, traders from all over the world came here with their own currency. The Spanish dollar was the MVP of money because it was made of pure silver. But there were other currencies traded too. So it was like a financial Wild West, where even buying a bunch of bananas could be a complicated affair. So let's say this costs one Spanish dollar. Hey, this one can discount, huh? This one very right already. Fine. Let's say I hand over three Dutch guilders, which is about 1¼ Spanish dollar. And I get one Indian rupee as change, which is about 45 cents. Which means I only pay about 80 cents for this bunch of bananas. Still got discount on it. Eventually, the British got tired of this free-for-all, and in 1898, they introduced the straight dollar. Pegged to the British pound sterling and backed by gold, it quickly became the main currency for trade in the region.
1: This meant that goods could now be priced consistently. And so, Singapore's status as a trade hub was cemented. In those early years, a lot of Straits dollars were spent on these.
2: Looks like a bullet, huh?
3: No, it's the packing for the Chandu.
2: I'm sorry, Chandu?
3: Yes, the Chandu is the refined opium. The British colonial government sold opium in order to raise revenue to run the country.
2: So what you're saying is Singapore sold drugs?
3: They wanted to control the sale of opium, so they packed it into tubes like this.
2: Oh,
3: so
2: okay.
3: It could not be imitated. So in this form of a tube, the buyer would destroy the tube before they could place the opium into their pipe.
2: Okay, so it's like a one-time use. So how was something like this made?
3: So in order to make it, you had to press it into a press machine. They had to be filled and sealed.
2: Oh.
3: That was a manual process. So the packing plant was at the bottom of this hill. The manager and the supervisor would live in this house where we are today. Now it's converted into a museum. Bukit Chandu took its name from opium itself, right? So this is called Opium Hill.
2: We're literally on Opium Hill.
3: Exactly.
2: How much opium would be in a tube like this?
3: Well, one of these tubes would contain 2 pun.
2: So how much would something like this last?
3: He would finish it.
2: The entire thing, like in one day?
3: Yeah.
2: Who would be smoking opium like this?
3: The majority of the world, of those who smoked, were the Chinese. Mainly the laborers, the coolies, the work they did was backbreaking. And so something like this would help them to relieve the pain, because opium relieves pain
2: Oh, I see.
3: In
2: I
3: the
2: see.
3: Muscle.
2: So how much would something like this cost back then?

0: about 40 cents at that time, but his income for the day would be 80. So half his salary.
1: So if a lot of the coolies were addicts last time, does that mean that business was very good?
0: Oh, it was tremendous. Oh. Let me show you that.
1: Nice. Okay, after you.
0: The white lines are the revenue from opium, and the grey lines represents total revenue that the British government earned.
1: Yeah, it looks like almost half of the revenue.
0: Yes.
1: Wow. What was the revenue used for?
0: Well, it paid for almost every expense that was occurred. Remember that the freeport status prevented them from collecting tax.
1: So you could say that Singapore may not exist as it does today without opium. And the packing plant at Bukit Chandu played a big part in its supply, producing up to 600,000 tubes daily. But I'm learning that that's not the only thing this hill is famous for. And it has a surprising link to a familiar shoe brand.
2: In a world of rising tensions and rapid change, can ASEAN stay united, relevant, and competitive?
3: While the world is fragmenting, at the same time, ASEAN is integrating together.
4: There's so much that we can offer to the world as a bloc, the potential of energy, AI.
3: AI is going to be the next big topic. ASEAN can cooperate on AI capability development, deliver real, tangible results.
2: A dialogue on shaping ASEAN's future, Wednesday on CNA.
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0: Hi, Sam.
1: Hey, Alvin. Thanks for coming. So I was just reading about the Battle of Bukit Chandu.
0: Yes, the Battle of Bukit Chandu was part of the larger Battle of Pasir Panjang. This was the last stage of the Japanese invasion during World War II. And this whole battle lasted until the very last day before the British surrendered in 1942. This was the last stand of the British Army, Malay Regiment, against the Japanese Army.
2: Oh, wow.
0: There were 13,000 Japanese troops against 1,400 Malay Regiment soldiers defending the Pasir Panjang Bridge.
1: 13,000?
0: Yes, they were outnumbered 10 to 1.
1: Yeah, wow.
0: This is Pasir Panjang Ridge.
1: This entire thing, wow.
0: These arrows depict the Japanese advancement from the north of Singapore down south over here. And where we are is currently at Point 226, Bukit Chandu. The Malay Regiment, a number of 50 men, fought bravely to their deaths over there. Most of this museum is dedicated to remembering and honoring them. But did you know that there was a group of Czechoslovakian men who fought alongside with them?
1: Czechoslovakian men?
0: Yes.
1: Why were they fighting in Singapore?
0: Before the formation of the Singapore Armed Forces in 1965, do you know what was even before that?
1: I think probably a lot of panic.
0: The British Army and the Singapore Volunteer Corps were the only ones defending Singapore. So these are the insignia of the Singapore Volunteer Corps from that era. All these would have been worn on the peak cap to identify the unit at that time. During World War II, there was actually a band of 50 men from Czechoslovakia who volunteered.
1: Why were they even here?
0: There's a very interesting reason for that. Can you see the logo here?
1: Looks familiar lah.
0: Okay, let me help you.
1: Oh, Bata. As in Bata shoes, right?
0: Yes, yes. These Bata employees were working at the factory and also at the retail shops in Singapore.
1: I thought Bata was a local brand.
0: It hails from Czechoslovakia.
1: Huh?
0: Mm.
1: Wow, I didn't know that, sir.
0: Yes, neither did I. This group of people, they were known as the Bata men. 12 of these Bata men were documented to have fought alongside with the Malay Regiment at the Battle of Pasir Panjang.
1: I never knew the Bata shoes I wore in school had this connection to the Japanese invasion. This war was the start of the end of 140 years of British rule in Singapore. I wasn't around back then, obviously, but I do know their legacy pops up in some unexpected places. So I'm meeting Yong, a heritage enthusiast and content creator better known as The Urbanist.
3: So Sam, what do Chinatown, Little India and Kampong Glam have in common?
1: They have the letter A inside.
3: You're right, but they are also three of the most iconic ethnic neighbourhoods in Singapore. Yeah, so these, what we call ethnic enclaves, actually did not grow organically, with the exception of Little India. They were actually designed and planned to keep races separated in Singapore.
1: Separated?
3: This is Singapore's very first town plan, and it was commissioned by Sir Stamford Raffles. It was drawn up by this person called Lieutenant Philip Jackson in 1822.
1: Oh, wow.
3: Yeah.
1: So, right off the bat, right? Why does it only show the lower half of Singapore?
3: There was no need to show anything else because this is really where everybody was concentrated. The port or Singapore River as we know it today.
1: Why was there a need for like a town plan?
3: So at that point, the population in Singapore was really growing. Raffles wanted to plan a town that's orderly. Another thing that Raffles wanted to achieve with this plan was to segregate or to make different ethnic groups live in different parts of town.
1: Is there a reason for that?
3: So it's basically about easy management. So back in the day, they wanted a town where people could be segregated so the different ethnic groups would not come into conflict. So Sam, you see, this is a Chinese kampong, right? And this is the Chinatown that we know today. So the area was allocated for the Chinese because of its proximity to where they work around the Boat Quay area. If you look over to the other side of the river, you see Arab kampong. And this is Kampong Glam that we know today. It was designated or allocated for the Arab Malay Muslim community.
1: Because
3: the Sultan of Johor, he had his istana or his palace set up right there.
1: But there's an area over here that I don't really recognize, European Town.
3: So this European Town area cuts through the Bencoolen area today, Middle Road. Okay. Over time, the Europeans actually moved out because a lot of them were plantation owners.
1: Okay.
3: And they moved out to where their plantations were, like in Orchard area, Bukit Timah.
1: Okay. So Kampong Glam is here, European Town is here, the Chinese live here. There seems to be a race mixing.
3: So this map actually did make provision for Indians.
1: Okay.
3: They're called the Chulia.

0: and they're Indian Muslims.
1: Oh, it's right here.
0: So yeah, if you look here, it says Chulia Kampong.
2: Honestly, I've never heard of the word chulia before other than Chulia Street.
0: Chulias are actually very well known for a particular trade at Raffles Place. So you'll notice Change Alley, right?

0: HDB housing, there's now this racial quota, right? And that's really not to have people sort of segregated. We want people to meet people of different ethnic groups.
1: So we've kept the layout of the city, but undid the racial segregation. This feels like one of the secrets of our heritage I've seen in your IG videos. Is there anything else you can show me?
0: Actually, there's this secret place that I want to bring you to that will totally blow your mind away. Do you want to go check it out?
1: Let's go.
0: All right, let's do it.
1: Excitement! You brought me to a neighborhood park?
0: Yep, totally. This is Mount Emily Park. This actually used to be the site of Singapore's first public pool. Opened in 1931.
1: Wow, I wish it was still open.
0: It's very hot, right?
1: Yeah.
0: But today it is a quaint residential park. But there's a part of the past that still remains here. And it's at the shelter over there. So this is what I wanted to show you. So does anything stand out to you from this crest?
1: Bottom half looks like the NTU logo.
0: Similar to the NTU logo. But this is actually a coat of arms that came much earlier.
1: So I'm sure the viewers are wondering, what is a coat of arms for?
0: So you can think about it as a unique identifier for a person, for a country, or for an organization or institution. So in this case, this is the coat of arms for the municipality of Singapore, which is Singapore Town for short. And it was actually done up by the Singapore Municipal Commission. They were in charge of the municipal services in the town back then. So this coat of arms was actually given to Singapore in 1948. This was right after World War II. After the British came back, after we were occupied by the Japanese, and they also wanted to assert some kind of authority back in Singapore. So a coat of arms like this will be displayed in public places, for example like this one where it used to be the public pool.
1: So this coat of arms was displayed in public places just to remind everyone that the British were still around?
0: Yeah, in a sense. The reason why I wanted to show you this coat of arms is this right here. It says Majula Singapura.
1: Which is our national anthem.
0: Yeah, and do you recall the year this coat of arms was given to us?
1: 1948.
0: That's right.
1: I was listening. Yeah, I thought the national anthem was like written like way later.
0: Yeah, so Majula Singapura was actually then the motto for the municipal commission. It actually started its life as an English motto called May Singapore Flourish.
1: Oh!
0: And then there was like a translation to Malay. First, it was translated to Biala Singapura Untung.
1: Biala Singapura Untung. What does that mean?
0: So Biala means let Singapore, and Untung means profit. So let Singapore profit.
1: So it's basically the Malay version of Huat Ah!
0: Essentially, that's right. But back then, people felt like, oh, you know, the word profit, not very aspirational, right?
1: Yeah.
0: So they wanted to change it, and they changed it to Majula Singapura. Majula Singapura means onward Singapore. And in fact, the city councillor actually encouraged everyone to say, instead of greeting each other good morning, Majula Singapura san.
1: Majula Singapura to you.
0: Yeah, Majula Singapura to you.
1: That didn't catch on, huh?
0: I don't think so.
1: So is this what inspired the title of the national anthem?
0: So Zubir Said, who wrote our national anthem, actually wrote Majula Singapura first as a city council song. He was said to have been inspired by a coat of arms at the Victoria Theatre.
2: In 1958, this grand dame was reopening after renovations. At the commemorative concert, you would have heard this song.

0: is what you heard on the vinyl was the original version of Manjula Singapura.
1: I didn't know that was the first version.
2: I've yet to see another copy of this, save for the copy that's in the National Archives and the museum. Because this is so rare, this is possibly one of the last few copies left in existence.
1: And the vinyl looks very different.
2: Back in the day, it was very popular to have

0: these flexi discs, we call them, and some blank lines. You can write a letter, like a postcard, put it in a sleeve and put a postage stamp there and send it to your friends or relatives loved ones. And when your friend receives it, you could actually put it on a record player and play the music that pressed onto the flexi disc.
1: So basically it's like the equivalent of sending over your favorite song on Spotify over to your friend.
0: Exactly.
1: So I actually learned that Zubir Said was inspired by the Majula Singapura on the motto of the coat of arms. So how did this become the national anthem?
2: In 1959, Singapore gained self-government, so the government was looking for a state anthem. The Deputy Prime Minister, Dr. Toh Chin Chye, was tasked with this mission. Someone in the city council had alerted him to Zubir Said's song. So he listened to it, he felt it was suitable, but he told Zubir Said to shorten the verse and it became what is today's national anthem. The current Majula Singapura is a national anthem. The verse is shortened from 16 to 8 bars in musical terms.
1: Can you imagine standing for another 8 bars every single bars. Morning?
2: Yes. Right?
1: And in 1959, this is where the national anthem first debuted. So Dr. Tan, just like that, we started singing Majula Singapura in our schools?
3: When the official version had been passed by the legislative assemblies, the government had to make sure that people, particularly school students, knew how to sing the song.
1: Hang on.
3: So they had a dial-in, I think it down number 2, and there was a recorded version of the anthem that you could hear and listen. But more important, I think they produced these little cards with the anthem inside.
1: Oh!
3: Half a million of these cards were actually produced.
1: Half a million?
3: Given mainly to school kids and then members of the public. And it carries for me the first display of the flag, the state crest, and of course, the national anthem.
1: Yeah.
3: So I've kept this as a very precious item.
1: Oh, wow.
3: Yeah.
1: National Loyalty Week?
3: Yes, yes.
1: Oh, I've never heard of that before.
3: Well, National Loyalty Week was instituted to celebrate the attainment of self-government. After a long series of negotiations with the British government, Singapore achieved self-government. We were in charge of everything except foreign affairs and defence. The National Loyalty Week had an important event, was the installation of the head of state, Yusof Ishak, as Yang Di Pertuan Negara. And of course, there were other events held at the time, particularly the Aneka Ragam Riots, which were variety concerts for the rakyat, the people, and held in the 4 or 2 languages. All of this happened right here in front of the city hall and the Padang, which of course is being prepared for this is National Day. So in addition, there were a bunch of free things like free concerts, free movies, free exhibitions.
1: So I guess Singaporeans have really loved free things all along.
3: Absolutely, absolutely.
1: With a population of 1.6 million, many of whom were immigrants, the week was about more than just partying. It was meant to help foster a sense of pride, loyalty, and national identity in the new state. So, for the first time, Singapore had its own flag and anthem. But wait! What about our pledge? I proudly and wholeheartedly pledge my loyalty to our flag of Singapore and to the honour and independence of our republic whose banner it is. We come from different races, religions and cultures, but we are now united in mind and heart as one nation and one people, dedicated to build, by democratic means, a more just and equal society. Very long, that version.
4: It's pretty long. It's a good job. That's not our final version of the national pledge. Right, Sam, the version that you read just now was actually one of the 2 versions for Education Minister Ong Pang Boon's consideration in response to his request for an oath of allegiance to the flag. Both of these versions were written by civil servants, basically. So you read this one. And the first one, I think, is equally clunky. This letter was written to S. Rajaratnam by Education Minister Ong Pang Boon to request for his help because he was an editor and a writer and he knew how to phrase words.
1: Okay.
4: Yeah.
1: So it says 1966, which is a year after independence, or maybe even a few months. Yeah. Like, this was 7 years after the national anthem was implemented. Why did the pledge come so late?
4: So the Education Ministry originally wanted the national anthem to be sung in all schools, but then it realised very quickly that the schools didn't have compounds that were large enough to have mass assemblies. So they decided that, okay, let's have a loyalty pledge, which they can do in classrooms, you know, so it's a little bit more easier to manage logistically.
1: So this is Mr. Rajaratnam's reply.
4: That's right.
1: He rewrote the whole thing.
4: Looks like it. So Rajaratnam was the one who came up with incorporating the idea of being regardless of race, language or religion. That was not found in the previous two versions, which just talk about being multiracial. And the other major difference is that he talked about the kind of democratic society that we are creating based on seeking happiness and progress by helping one another. That is intrinsic in his idea of the kind of society that we want to build.
1: So this is the third draft of our pledge.
4: That's right.
1: But it's still not our pledge. What happened?
4: From available records, we can't establish whose hand it was that made the final refinements, but we can say for sure that it was Mr. Rajaratnam that was the principal author, because he was the one that reimagined it as a national pledge. It was more for schools, for students to recite to the flag, but Rajaratnam reimagined it as something that will envelop and embrace all Singaporeans.
1: What would have happened if I suggested a few things? Like, for example, if they just clap and go, Singapore! You see, that's like 3 seconds, right?
4: I think Ong Pang Boon might have comments about that.
1: I can't imagine Mr. Ong Pang Boon going, Dear Mr. Rajaratnam, clap, clap, Singapore. What
4: make
1: do you think?
4: Make amendments.
1: Yeah, make amendments, please.
4: He'll still come back with this one.
1: Yeah, that's why I'm not the minister. So the final version of the pledge was first recited in schools in August 1966, exactly 1 year after independence. That was the same year that Singapore's name first appeared on an airline carrier. But
5: this uniform actually was not made for Singapore Airlines.

0: promises.
1: ဒါကြောင့်တောင်သူလူသမားများရဲ့ဘဝမြင့်တင်ဖို့နဲ့ကျေလက်ဒီသာဖွံ့ဖို့တွတ်တက်ဖို့အတွက်စီမံဆောင်ရွက်ပေးသွားမှာဖြစ်ပါတယ်
0: Pressure.
2: Globalization is facing a difficult task that has some impact on the world.
0: Ambition.
3: Maintaining the environment and stability.
4: Three governments, three systems, but one defining test. Can they deliver?
0: Three paths forward. Wednesday on CNA.
5: East Asia, a region steeped in history, now helping to write the future of our world.
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7: Malaysia is holding a series of state elections where partners at the federal level are rivals at the ballot box.
8: At the federal level, PH and DN work very well. But when it comes to the elections, we have two different political ideologies.
7: Will this widen the rifts in the coalition government?
9: UMNO members or leaders still go head-to-head with DAP leaders.
7: And is Malaysia headed for early elections?
10: They will apply pressure on UMNO to call for early general elections so they can ride the wave.
7: Inside, Thursday on CNA.

0: So I worked with Singapore Airlines as a flight stewardess for more than 10 years, when SIA or SQ first started.
1: Oh, wow.
0: I was so proud of it, I just didn't want to have to part and let it go. And this uniform actually was not made for Singapore Airlines. So Malaysia Singapore Airlines came in when Singapore and Malaysia broke up. That was how we had this uniform, which is for Malaysia Singapore Airlines, not SQ at that time. It was only later on when we split and SIA took over this uniform.
1: How did we end up keeping the uniform?
0: Pierre Belmont designed this, commissioned by Mr. Lim Chin Beng, who was Singaporean. And he was the one who initiated it. I think it's just inevitable that we take this uniform. It's iconic, it's unusual. And when we started having it, it was so popular that even young children all wearing the same uniform.
1: Oh, that's true.
0: Every time people look at us, you can hear them whispering, "Wow, look at the uniform, it's so gorgeous." Unfortunately, they didn't say we all look gorgeous. It's more the uniform.
1: So do you keep anything from MSA?
0: Something very, very small, which I found recently. This is from MSA days. This pin is pinned onto our cap, which is part of our ground uniform. I think politically there were some differences between the government. So that's where the split came in. So finally, when we were told about it, we just given a letter to say this is what is going to happen.
1: Oh,
0: yes, from this date and this date onwards.
1: Right.
0: So you can decide, would you like to join the new airline, Malaysia Airlines, or you want to work with Singapore Airlines, which is also a new airline. Of course, Singaporeans, we chose to stay back for practical means. So for SIA, we got promoted. The girls got promoted. 20 girls were promoted. And this is the first time, or this was the first time that ladies were promoted. Prior to that, no, only the guys.
1: Including you, right?
0: Including me.
1: It's a story I know. SIA shot for the skies and is now one of the best in the world. But while that story was taking flight, another industry was beginning to stall. Did you know that from the late 1940s to the early 1970s, Singapore was already making movies? Like, a lot of them. To cater to the demand for Malay language films in the region, two studios, Cathay Curry's and Shaw's Malay Film Productions, released over 250 movies in less than 30 years. Singapore was basically the Hollywood of the Malay world. And the biggest franchise was the one I was scared of the most in secondary school. Pontianak. This vengeful spirit from folklore and my nightmares packed cinemas across Singapore, Malaysia and Indonesia. This 1957 movie was such a hit that it spawned 5 more films across 2 rival studios. But if you're hoping to catch a screening, you're out of luck. The original reel is lost, making the movie a legend, just like the Pontianak herself. Hey, where you are? Sadly, after Singapore split from Malaysia in 1965, the film industry here kinda ghosted. Pun intended. With a new focus on nation building in Singapore, film talent moving to Kuala Lumpur, and the growing popularity of television, the two studios closed, thus ending the golden era of Singapore filmmaking. So far, the objects I'm seeing are all relatively small. The next one, I'm told, involves a truck?
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6: 每个人都讲我的鸡饭是最好吃的。
7: My Ayam Penyet special, the customer feedback is very good.
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11: I'm very grateful Madam Haja teach me this sambal. 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
11: Today haven't finished frying, around 150 kg, lot. Not okay, Haja. I came here to train, Haja. I not come here to work.
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0: Prime Minister Lawrence Wong's National Day message will be shown on Saturday, 8th August at 6:45 p.m. on CNA. 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
4: Yeah, 真珠.
1: When life is this blessed, how do the locals unwind?
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0: This is one of Singapore's few independent cinemas, and it's got that old school charm. But there's one thing missing. Thanks, guys. So today, my pre-movie entertainment is buying snacks. But if you were living in the 1970s, picture this. You and your friends just bought tickets to a movie, and while waiting for the cinema hall to open, you decide to kill time by weighing yourselves? Doesn't sound like fun to me either. These large weighing scales were considered pre-show entertainment in cinemas across Singapore in the 1970s and 80s. Back then, having a weighing scale at home was blissfully uncommon. So this was one way for the whole family to find out what their weight was. It's not working anymore. But if it did, you would put in a 10 or 20 cents coin, step on the scale, and out would come this card. The face of a movie star and the name of the cinema on one side, and also your weight on the other side. Wow, so fun. And this phrase, weight control is health control, has actually helped the VIP maintain his weight over the decades.
1: I always remember there was an automatic weighing machine in Singapore when I was there. Every time I go there, you put 1 cent, then you get your weight, and on the card it says there, weight control is health control. So I always stick to that.
0: So that was a fun shot of nostalgia. Hiking pole? I guess the next activity won't be so fun.

a bit hot here. This is why I don't like hiking in Singapore. It's so humid. How much further?

0: Man, I was hoping there would be aircon here.
1: This place was originally aircon around 1936.
0: Oh.
1: One of the first buildings in Singapore to be air-conditioned.
0: This place?
1: This place. And can you guess what was this place used for?
0: I mean, since there are cows around, I would guess for cows?
1: Yeah, you're absolutely correct.
0: Oh.
1: It was a milking shed here.
0: Oh,
1: and
0: okay.
1: That's why they named this place Dairy Farm.
0: It just clicked it. Wait, you mean this cow shed had air conditioning?
1: Yes, in those days, yeah.
0: Wow, that's crazy. I didn't even know that air conditioning existed in the 1930s.
1: They also had massagers also.
0: Oh, they had massagers?
1: Yeah.
0: Wow, I also want to be a cow, yeah.
1: They had special food, special grass that was brought in.
0: Sounds like these cows had a better life than most people back then. Why were they treated so well?
1: So the cows were brought from Netherlands and also Australia. And those were temperate climates. So they had to be acclimatized here to the tropical climate. And they started to produce good milk. And this is the first tropical dairy farm in the world.
0: Wow. Yeah, that's pretty impressive. But what happened to the dairy farm?
1: The farm ran until early 1980s. And this place was converted to first tobacco growing. Then after that, they converted it to orchid growing. My relatives just live down the road.
0: Yeah. Your relatives?
1: Yeah, my relatives are down the road,
0: wow.
1: Just beside the dairy farm. I actually brought some photos. This is my grandfather.
0: That's your grandfather?
1: Yeah, and wow. He lived there. Every Sunday, we came to visit my grandfather. And with my cousin, we walked past this milking shed many times, going up to Bukit Timah Hill, playing in the streams and all that, and disturbing the cows.
0: Wait, you could disturb the cows?
1: Yeah.
0: Look at the cows.
1: You look at the cows. The cows were actually very, very close. So this one, we are inside this building here.
0: Oh, this is the.
1: Yeah.
0: This is where we literally walked up from.
1: This farm was actually started in 1929 by Fred Herron, the managing director from Cold Storage.
0: Cold Storage, like the supermarket?
1: Yes, you had fresh milk every morning, which was brought by this truck to Cold Storage, which now where Centrepoint stands. My father and his brother actually took the milk truck to Cold Storage and they walked up the street to SGI and they started there.
0: So they hitched a ride on the dairy truck?
1: Yeah, so it was like a taxi for my father and my uncle.
2: The milk from this dairy farm was sold under Singapore's first homegrown milk brand, Magnolia.
0: We all know the classic rectangular milk cartons, right? But if you went to school in the 1970s and 80s, these pyramid-shaped cartons would have been your recess treat. In 1974, the government rolled out the school milk scheme in primary schools. If you were underweight, the milk was free. Sugar. Everyone else just paid a few cents lah. The goal was to improve kids' nutrition. And I would have qualified, because as much as I am the super fit man I am today, I was quite underweight until I was sec 3. And hey, I think it must have worked, because by the time I was primary 1 in the year 2000, we were actually more worried about overweight kids than underweight ones. This packaging doesn't exist anymore, but Magnolia made one carton just for us to commemorate SG60. It was pretty revolutionary when it was first rolled out in the 1950s. And it's not just because of its iconic shape. Magnolia was the first in Singapore to mix pasteurization, heating the milk to kill bacteria, with multi-layer paper packaging that helped keep milk fresh for longer. The result? Milk that could survive a hot classroom without a fridge, perfect for schools full of sweaty kids and no aircon. Too bad it's empty. Actually quite thirsty. Seems like they're having PE lesson, huh? Kinda reminds me of sports day. Other than not studying, right? One of my other favorite things about sports

0: behind me. Hey, behind me, behind me. Hey, hey, hey, behind me. Hey. Excuse me, excuse me. Chest, chest, chest, chest. Yeah! Wow. You're very lucky, uncle. You can drink this every day. Do you usually drink before the kids drink?
1: Yes, I have to do the testing. I taste for the correctness of the flavor.
0: The last time I drank something like this, right, was in secondary school, 20 over years ago. Actually, you look a bit familiar.
1: I think I've been a thousand sport event.

0: The Milo from the Milo van is superior. For some reason, it tastes nicer than the one I make at home. So, Uncle, actually, what is the secret to the Milo van Milo?
1: No difference. No,
0: there's no difference. So, meaning, there's no secret formula?
1: No secret formula. So, surprise, right?
0: Really, man, Uncle. I don't believe that.
1: Yeah, it's true. It's confirmed. Double confirmed.
0: It's the same.
1: It's the same.
0: My producer actually brought her own Milo from home that we can try. So, we can see the difference.
1: We can test, okay.
0: We're gonna try the first one. Okay, second one. Hey, this one nice also. But I'm gonna guess, right? Yeah. This one is the Milo van.
1: Yes, correct.
0: I can really taste the Milo van-ness. That's not a word, yeah. But I can really taste it.
1: Yeah.
0: I think you call me a Milo connoisseur.
1: Expert.
0: Expert already. So it means I can drive the truck.
1: Can?
0: Can? Okay, so they didn't let me drive the Milo van, but it first hit the roads in the 1950s, serving the uniformed forces in kampongs and making its way to sports venues where crowds gathered. Over time, it even endorsed our local sports heroes. Now that my sporting days are over, I'm just gonna sit here and drink my fill. I think the tiny cups are what makes it taste different, huh?
2: In the next episode, I journey into Singapore's boom years.
3: KK Hospital is the first hospital to be on the Guinness Book of Records.
4: This is my
0: heavy, sir. Those kids' savings, most probably ampao money, helped fund Singapore's early infrastructure like roads, schools, and public housing.

0: I was locked in the cell pretty much 24 hours a day. Ma'am Hyun has made it a thing to visit.
1: Returning for a second season.
2: Jumi, my helper, was a silent strength.
3: Miss Lee paid extra attention to me because she knew that I was from her children's home.
1: This time, with more well-known personalities and more lost connections.
4: You are paired with somebody, but after 3 months, you separate and lose touch with your BMT buddy.
0: I'm a little bit nervous.
5: We are getting really excited. You haven't seen her for so long.
0: Maybe I end up being surprised more than him.
6: After 10 years, I just want to let her know that I've been honoring her words.
3: I don't know why I waited so long to have this reunion.
1: Finding, a returning series, starting 15th August on CNA.

I'm not really awfully aware of him filming, except there are one or two occasions where he gets into the film, and I do remember him doing things like that.

They actually set up a pretend film studio in the backyard. and they were obviously acting out, you know, what the Japs did. And another point, he actually went and filmed in the street, which was extremely dangerous, because if he'd been caught, he would have been shot.

0: The first thing in the morning as Asia wakes up to a new day. Get up to speed with major events shaping lives in the region and other parts of the world.
1: Putting things in perspective with eye-opening reports and expert analysis as a new era of global politics breeds power struggles and shifting alliances.
0: We get to the heart of the matter and take stock of the issues you're invested in with on-the-ground reports and wall-to-wall coverage. Viewing it all from a regional lens because we put Asia first.

headline news this hour. Thailand is urging ASEAN to pursue what it calls a calibrated re-engagement with Myanmar, ahead of Prime Minister Anutin Chanarakun's meeting with Myanmar's leader Minon Lai this week. Speaking at the ASEAN headquarters in Jakarta, Mr. Anutin said the bloc's five-point consensus remains the guiding framework. He said dialogue should stay open while encouraging concrete progress on the ground. The Thai Prime Minister cited this week's International Committee of the Red Cross visit to detained former leader Aung San Suu Kyi as a positive sign. He said the meeting reflected the approach Thailand has advocated. Mr. Anutin is expected to meet Minon Lai in Thailand on Thursday. Japan says a stronger defense industry will support both national security and economic growth. The defense ministry's latest white paper cites growing security challenges from China, North Korea, and Russia. It also draws lessons from the war in Ukraine. The government says expanding domestic defense production will strengthen military readiness and make supply chains more resilient. It is increasing support for defense manufacturers, startups, and dual-use technologies. Officials also say the investment will create skilled jobs and drive innovation across the wider economy. Japan plans to raise defense spending to 2% of gross domestic product by fiscal year 2027. The white paper comes as Prime Minister Sanae Takaichi's government presses ahead with the country's biggest military buildup since World War II. And South Korea's President Lee Jae-myung has declared the country's record-breaking heat wave a national disaster. He ordered ministries to step up protection for vulnerable people and ensure stable electricity supplies as power demand climbs. Officials say at least 19 people have died from heat-related causes this summer. More than 2,200 others have been treated for heat-related illnesses. Weather authorities have also issued the first top-level heat warning for all of Seoul. Yangsan in the southeast recorded 42.5 degrees Celsius on Sunday, and that is the highest temperature since national records began in 1904. Forecasters have also expanded alerts across surrounding regions and warned the extreme heat will continue through the week. And that's the latest from the CNA newsroom.

0: This is East Asia Tonight.
1: Good evening, I'm Atelier Edwards. Tonight's top stories from East Asia. South Korea expands its highest level heat alert to cover all of Seoul as the capital faces historic temperatures beyond 38 degrees Celsius. Now, Japan says defense is no longer just about security. It's also an economic strategy. Its latest white paper says that military investment can fuel innovation and growth amid mounting regional security challenges. Also, Toyota lifts its profit forecast, underscoring a weak yen, despite recent intervention by Tokyo and Washington to support the currency. And HSBC restarts a billion-dollar buyback after better-than-expected first-half profit, buoyed by its Asia business.

0: Also tonight, reversing the rural exodus in China. How one dead-end village became a draw card for young entrepreneurs. South Korean authorities have placed the entire city of Seoul under the highest heat alert, with temperatures across the capital expected to exceed 38 degrees Celsius. President Lee Jae-myung is urging his cabinet to treat the heat wave as a national disaster. At least 16 people have died from the extreme heat since May. But temperature records have also been broken three times over the past week. Mr. Lee called on officials to step up measures to support those who are vulnerable.
1: 극한 기후의 일상화에 대응해서 재난 시스템을 근본적으로 재설계하는 노력도 필요합니다. 폭염에 대한 범국가적 위험 인식을 한층 더 높여야 할 때입니다.
0: The severe heat is taking a toll on public health and water supplies. More than 2,000 people have been treated for heat-related illnesses, and authorities are warning that around 100,000 residents in South Gyeongsang Province could face water shortages if dry conditions continue. And I've got CNA senior correspondent Lee Myeon-suk. She joins us live now from Seoul. Yoon-suk, this heat, just how bad is it in Seoul right now?
2: Oh, it is really bad. I mean, the capital, Seoul, I think, is really feeling this full force of this heat wave. You know, even during the evenings, temperatures are staying in the mid-30s Celsius, and even now it's about 36 degrees outside. And with this high humidity, it just feels more intense. And I think South Koreans are just not used to this kind of weather, and we haven't seen the temperatures go this high in the past. And, you know, especially for people like the delivery riders who are spending hours on motorcycles, or we see the construction workers who are out there continuing to work under the scorching sun. And also many elderly people collecting cardboard to make a living are still out on the streets despite this, what South Koreans are calling dangerous conditions. Now, the extreme heat is also disrupting everyday life across the capital, Seoul. Right now, it is the baseball season here in South Korea, but here in Seoul today at the Chumshil Baseball Stadium, a professional baseball game has been delayed after the temperature measured on the field apparently exceeded 50 degrees Celsius. Now, it is the first time a baseball game has been postponed here in South Korea because of weather conditions. And also, the worst part is there are no signs that it is going to be cooling down anytime soon. And, you know, this hot and humid weather here in the capital, Seoul, and throughout South Korea, you know, is expected to continue for several more days to come. And, you know, it might even last until the end of this month.
0: So, Yoon-suk, the most vulnerable, which includes those delivery riders, the elderly people, as you've mentioned. So what are authorities doing to protect these people?
2: Well, the Seoul government says that it is increasing support for those most at risk. And, you know, this includes more cooling centers for them to be able to go in somewhere and cool themselves down, more checks on the elderly residents, and more help for people who have to work or spend time outdoors, especially for the elderly people who are living alone or those without strong support networks, where welfare officials are being asked to check on them more often, more closely, and make sure that they have access to water, cooling facilities, and medical help if needed. Also, authorities are focusing on outdoor workers, including those construction workers and the delivery riders, because they are among the people most exposed to this extreme heat right now. Also, South Korean companies are being urged to make sure that the workers take enough breaks, provide cooling areas where possible, and avoid the most dangerous hours of the day when temperatures peak. Now, the Seoul mayor, Oh Se-yoon, says that this heat wave is a warning of a bigger challenge ahead. And he says that extreme weather events are becoming more common and that South Korea needs to rethink how it prepares for these kind of crises. Let's listen to what he had to say.
3: 예, 지금 폭염이 기승을 부리고 있습니다. 이제 서울도 폭염이 매우 심각한 상황인데요. 이럴 때 제일 걱정이 되시는 분들이 뜨겁게 달궈진 아스팔트 위를 달리실 수밖에 없는 배달 라이더분들, 또 이 폭염 속에서도 건설 현장에서 건설 업무에 종사하시는 건설 근로자분들, 그리고 이곳 폐지 줍는 어르신들.
2: And so I think, you know, the bigger question now is how the Seoul city and also the South Korean government are going to be preparing for a future where this extreme weather may really become the new reality here in South Korea.
0: Well, you try to stay cool yourself, Yoon Suk. Many thanks for that update on South Korea's heat wave. CNA senior correspondent Lim Yoon Suk in Seoul. Now, meantime, parts of Asia are also bracing for the arrival of Typhoon Dolphin. It's been downgraded to a Category 3 storm, but the Japanese Met Agency says it could still bring about destructive weather. Now, Dolphin, as it is, has already hit parts of Japan's Ogasawara Islands. Authorities are warning residents to stay indoors as strong winds and high waves lash the area. And the storm is expected to move west, with rough seas forecast for Okinawa from tomorrow. Now, as it continues westwards, it could weaken further and make landfall as a Category 1 or 2 typhoon. Taiwan is expecting to feel the wrath of Typhoon Dolphin by Friday. Many parts of the region are expecting thundery showers and strong winds. Typhoon Dolphin could also dictate just how long South Korea swelters under a heat wave. And that's because typhoons reshape wind patterns across the region. If the storm moves away from the Korean Peninsula, it can create areas of warm sinking air, trapping heat over the region. But a path closer to South Korea could provide some relief, bringing strong winds, rain and greater cloud cover. Japan has released its annual defense white paper, again voicing concerns over China's military activities. It also outlined the changing security environment and Tokyo's response. CNA's senior correspondent Michio Ishida tells us more.
4: China featured prominently in Japan's defense white paper, which listed what it called events of deep concern, such as the presence of Chinese warships close to Japan, as well as Chinese military drills around the Taiwan Strait. It noted a military buildup by Beijing and Pyongyang, as well as the strengthening of ties between Beijing and Moscow, and Moscow and Pyongyang. The paper also analyzed new styles of combat across the world. In the Russia-Ukraine war, it pointed out what it said was a massive volume of unmanned assets. It also highlighted the combination of bombs and missiles deployed and the use of AI to control drones, help analyze information, and renew combat strategies. Japan itself is developing a coastal defense system that makes use of standoff missiles and a range of low-cost unmanned assets for deterrence. It also wants to strengthen its domestic production capacity and technological base for defense equipment, such as by cooperating with private firms to expand dual-use capabilities. For the first time, the white paper also emphasized Japan's defense cooperation with like-minded countries other than its only formal security ally, the U.S. The white paper warned the rule of law and a free and open world order are facing challenges. Tokyo plans to revise its three key national security documents this year as it seeks to strengthen its defense capabilities. The white paper aims to outline the evolving security environment and its response to the public. Michio Ishida, CNA, Tokyo.
0: The U.S. will reportedly close five foreign missions in a rare downsizing for America's global diplomatic footprint, and they include two in Asia. And that's according to a Reuters report, which said that Congress was notified last week. Now, U.S. consulates in Indonesia's Medan City and Nagoya in Japan are said to be on the list. The others are in Canada, Cameroon and Grenada. Preparations to shut down apparently started when the Trump administration took power early last year. At the time, U.S. media reported nearly 30 missions were targeted to cut federal spending. Reuters reports say that the State Department did not confirm the closures, but said that it would ensure the diplomatic footprint was efficient and effective. The report says that Democrats and some officials fear that shutting missions could undermine American leadership and leave a dangerous vacuum for China and Russia to fill. Well, North Korea has accused the U.S. of tarnishing its image after the U.S., along with 10 Asian and European allies, issued a statement warning against employing IT workers from the country. The statement says that skilled workers from North Korea are using AI and false identities to obtain remote jobs. It alleges that the employees then send money back to government agencies in North Korea, helping to fund the country's ballistic and nuclear missile programs. Pyongyang currently faces a slew of international sanctions over its weapons and nuclear programs. The North Korean Foreign Ministry, in the meantime, has dismissed the joint warning as a political accusation, saying it's unfounded. It added that it was the U.S. who posed the real cyber threat, given its militarization of cyberspace and its monopoly on resources. We're going to go for a short break now, but coming up on East Asia Tonight, signs of a slowdown in retail investment in single-stock leveraged ETFs in South Korea. Plus, energy giants' profits soar amid supply disruptions and higher energy prices from the Middle East conflict.
5: In a world of rising tensions and rapid change, can ASEAN stay united, relevant, and competitive?
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8: Think you're diversified? 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
11: Meet me there. Love your Sayang. She's trying to spice up our marriage.
9: Meet Me There returns to places that have shaped lives and relationships. Take a heartfelt journey across Singapore and uncover cherished memories, enduring bonds, and the stories that connect us.
12: Oh my God! 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
9: Meet Kan Lekan, Singapore's first deaf natural science illustrator and conservation photographer, whose extraordinary journey proves that passion and determination know no boundaries. This August on CNA.
0: Hello again. You are watching East Asia Tonight, and you are just in time for business news with Roland Lim. Roland, it looks like restructuring a global lender, HSBC, apparently that is paying off.
13: Yes, indeed. HSBC's push to simplify its operations under CEO Georges Elhedery is paying dividends, and he's even raised the target for cost savings this financial year. HSBC announcing the resumption of its share buybacks up to $1 billion US dollars after recording second quarter earnings that beat estimates. Revenue in that period came in at around $19 billion. That's up 8% on year. Net adjusted income was at $9.8 billion, up 28%. The relaunch of the share buyback follows a decision last year to pause stock repurchases for around three quarters after it took Hong Kong lender Hang Seng Bank private. HSBC says it expects to complete the stock buyback before the next quarter results. It also announced a second interim dividend of 10 cents per share. HSBC shares slid in Hong Kong, but the stock is up around 34% year to date. Turning to the forex markets now, the Japanese yen losing ground, now hovering just under 158 against the greenback. It's already losing steam after a rare US-Japan joint yen-buying intervention last week. Tokyo and Washington vowed to take further action if needed. But analysts see little room for gains beyond the 155 per dollar level. Analysis of BOJ data indicates that Japan may have spent as much as 34 billion US dollars buying yen last Friday. The U.S. Treasury also reportedly sold euros for yen to support the battered currency. The coordinated action has also pushed Japan's government bond yields up as markets price in higher probability of an earlier Bank of Japan rate hike. And for CNA Explains, Elizabeth Neo looks at why the U.S. got involved this time.
14: The interesting part about this yen intervention is how the U.S. joined in. It didn't do so just to help Japan. It was helping itself too. This is how it works. To support the yen, Tokyo buys its own currency and sells U.S. dollars. That means it needs a lot of dollars. And where will it get that? Well, Japan is the largest foreign holder of U.S. government bonds, with more than $1 trillion of it as part of its foreign exchange reserves. So it could sell those U.S. treasuries. But that's something Washington wants to avoid, because if Japan sells a lot of U.S. treasuries, bond prices could fall and yields would rise. Higher yields make it more expensive for the U.S. government to borrow money, and U.S. borrowing costs are already elevated. So U.S. involvement helped reduce the risk of Japan having to rely more heavily on its own dollar reserves, also helping shield U.S. financial markets from additional pressure. Plus, there is the issue of trade. President Trump has repeatedly criticized Japan's weak currency. He said it gave Japanese manufacturers an unfair advantage. Supporting the yen helps reduce that imbalance. President Trump also called the move a signal of friendship.
15: Because we have a good relationship with Japan, we're very strong, very, very strong financially. And they are, you know, they have a weakening yen, and they wanted a little bit of help.
14: But analysts say intervention alone is not enough to help support the yen in the long term. For that to happen, they say the Bank of Japan needs to narrow its interest rate gap with the U.S., a move out of the hands of American and Japanese finance officials. For CNA Explains, I'm Elizabeth Neo.
13: Martin Schulz, chief economist at Fujitsu, explains what signals investors will be looking out for to restore their confidence in the currency.
16: Investors are now, of course, testing the market, but I think they will be very, very careful. I mean, you can bet against the Bank of Japan. And Mr. Bessent has won a ton of money by doing that in his earlier career as a hedge fund manager. He still seems to have the mindset of a hedge fund manager, because this entire operation is going into that direction. But on his mind clearly seems to be that there has been a significant change on the Japan side. And what investors now need to see

that what Mr. Besant already sees is that there has a change of mindset. And that requires that the Bank of Japan is increasing interest rates in

yen. That's days after Tokyo and Washington moved to support the beleaguered currency. The upbeat revision comes despite a drop in first quarter earnings. Operating income for the 3 months ended June fell 8.8% on year to $6.7 billion. It's the fifth straight quarterly drop on slumping sales in China, even as revenue rose 10%. The world's largest automaker now expects operating profit of $21.6 billion for the financial year ending March. It also announced plans to buy back up to $6.3 billion worth of shares, citing strong cash reserves and a focus on improving capital efficiency. Toyota says earnings remain resilient despite the Middle East conflict, supported by the weaker yen, cost cuts, and stronger hybrid sales. A weaker yen boosts the value of overseas earnings when converted into the Japanese currency, while making exports more price competitive. Consumer electronics giant Sony also raised its annual forecast last week, also helped by strong video game sales and the weak yen. The outlook hike and the announcement of a share buyback failing to boost its stock, which ended the day down 1.5%. Japan's food exports reached a record high in the first half of this year, led by products such as green tea and yellowtail fish. Shipments of agricultural, forestry and fishery products rose nearly 11% from a year earlier to nearly 900 billion yen. That's about $5.7 billion. Green tea exports jumped more than 84% on year, fueled by the global matcha boom, while shipments of yellowtail fish, that surged 69%. Exports to the US, Japan's biggest market, rose by more than 15%. And shipments also increased to all of Japan's top 10 markets, including China, despite Beijing maintaining its partial ban on Japanese seafood imports. Tokyo says the growth reflects rising interest in Japanese cuisine, as well as greater awareness generated by tourism. Japan is aiming to raise annual agricultural, forestry and fishery exports to nearly $32 billion US by 2030. Now, trading in leveraged funds linked to South Korea's biggest chipmakers has fallen sharply after regulators moved to curb speculative investment. A volume in its largest single stock exchange traded fund tracking SK Hynix dropped to its lowest level in 2 months. A similar fund tied to Samsung Electronics also recorded its weakest trading activity since its launch in May. While loans used to finance share purchases have fallen to their lowest level since January. The slowdown follows new restrictions introduced by authorities. Now, investors must now hold at least 30 million won in cash. That's about $21,000 in order to trade leveraged ETFs. Now, that is three times the previous requirement. New listings of these products have also been suspended. Now, South Korea's benchmark Kospi remains up nearly 50% this year, but trading was halted an unprecedented four times in July. That's amid the extreme market volatility. China tech stocks are seeing sharp swings with a recent sell-off driven by a global correction in AI-related shares. Domestic investors have also been unwinding leveraged positions over the past month, fueling the worst ever rout in the tech-heavy Star 50 Index. Margin trading in China has continued to decline. According to financial data provider Wind, the value of shares bought with borrowed money has fallen 14% from a record $445 billion in late June to around $383 billion as of Friday. The selling has been concentrated in tech stocks listed on the Shanghai and Shenzhen bourses. The blue chip CSI 300 index is now about 9% below its late June peak. Hong Kong's Hang Seng Tech Index has also lagged behind. Now, Shanghai's tech-heavy Star 50 Index has surrendered much of a rally that lifted it by some 70% between April and July. It recorded a 26% slump last month. That's the worst monthly performance since its inception. Analysts say the unwinding of leverage bets could

0: add to market uncertainty and complicate Beijing's efforts to stabilize its domestic stock markets. Last month, China's securities regulator pledged to maintain market stability after a two-week sell-off wiped out about $1.48 trillion US dollars in market value. Meantime, oil prices rebounding from a plunge in the previous session, fueled by concerns that Middle East supply remains at risk as a diplomatic resolution to the war seems unlikely. Brent crude is currently up 2.51% in late Asian trade, $85.87. U.S. market, a West Texas intermediate, up by 0.12, $80.44 an ounce. The closure of the Strait of Hormuz has constrained global shipments, pushing Brent crude past $100 a barrel for much of the past 3 months. And while elevated costs for gasoline, diesel and jet fuels have increased financial strain on drivers as well as airlines worldwide, major oil companies are reporting massive windfalls. BP's profits more than doubled to $5.73 billion for the April to June period, while Saudi Aramco, the world's biggest oil exporter, reported a 44% surge in net profit. They are the latest in a string of energy giants to report bumper profits as the war roils markets. And that is the latest in business, O'Shelley.
1: Thanks so very much for that, Roland. Right, we are going to go for another break now, but coming up on East Asia Tonight, China's People's Liberation Army touts the use of AI to plan and coordinate mass airstrikes as it marks its 99th anniversary over the weekend. What message is Beijing trying to send? We ask an expert.

0: Prime Minister Lawrence Wong's National Day message will be shown on Saturday, 8th August at 6:45 p.m. on CNA. The message will be available on the following websites after the telecast.
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7: 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Yeah. So the mulberries are from the garden.
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10: I really do love reptiles and finding out about them, so I really love my job.
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12: 目前还是一直要创新一些新的东西。我也不希望是人家把我看作是八十岁的人。
0: There are those who dare to be different, who have made their mark in Singapore and beyond.
7: You have such big dreams, you know, you want to change the world with your art.
13: Obviously, every fighter wants to win, so all you can do is to prepare yourself to win.
14: Watching East Asia tonight, and here are the headlines we're following. South Korea expands its highest level heat alert to cover all of Seoul as the capital faces historic temperatures of 38 degrees and above. Toyota lifts its profit forecast, underscoring the weak yen despite recent intervention by Tokyo and Washington to support the currency. And Japan says defense is no longer just about security, it's also an economic strategy. As late as the white paper says that military investment can fuel innovation and growth amid mounting regional security challenges. China's People's Liberation Army marked its 99th anniversary just last Saturday. The Red Army started as a lightly equipped revolutionary force back in 1927. But now and today, the PLA is one of the world's largest and most technologically advanced militaries. That transformation began in the 1950s, shortly after the founding of the People's Republic, and its participation in the Korean War exposed weaknesses in logistics, equipment and air power. Well, China then turned to the Soviet Union for weapons, training and military doctrine, laying the foundation for a modern army. And another turning point came in 1991. China's military closely studied the US-led Gulf War and concluded that success in future conflicts would depend on precision weapons, advanced communications and information dominance. Now, military reforms accelerated under President Xi Jinping. China reorganized the PLA into theater commands, strengthened joint operations and launched sweeping anti-corruption campaigns across the armed forces. Now, speaking on the occasion of the anniversary, Mr. Xi called for faster integration of artificial intelligence, unmanned technologies and cyber information systems, saying combat effectiveness must remain the military's overriding priority. And the push reflects China's longer-term military ambitions. As the PLA approaches its centenary next year, Beijing is accelerating efforts to build an AI-enabled military system, while continuing reforms aimed at strengthening combat readiness and projecting greater capability across the region. For more analysis, let's bring in Aina Tengen, a senior fellow at the Center for International Governance Innovation and chairman of Asia Narratives. Well, thanks once again, Aina, for joining us this evening. Let's just first start with the messaging coming out of this year's PLA anniversary, where AI, intelligence, warfare, combat readiness, that was front and center of its messaging. What does that tell us about how Beijing sees its future security environment and of course, the broader message it's sending to the region and beyond?
4: Well, China is obviously learning a lot right now from what is happening in both Ukraine and also in the Gulf. They see that communications, information dominance is absolutely crucial. U.S. ability to locate and destroy basically the entire, almost the entire governance of Iran was incredible. It's not something that China would want to do, but it shows that exactly what kind of capabilities the U.S. has, and China has to respond. You know, there are two parts of Tully to modern warfare, three, including experience. But really, it's this information area. How quickly can you understand and also deploy your forces? And then how can you support them? As the U.S. has shown, having all the high-tech weapons, if you can't supply the ammunition, is not as effective as you want and doesn't prepare you for long-term success.
14: But I know, of course, how that message is received is a different matter, because China insists that, you know, a stronger PLA is meant to preserve peace through deterrence. Yet, you know, from the South China Sea to concerns over its expanding nuclear arsenal, many countries are seeing the opposite. And why do you think that there's such a gap in perceptions?
4: Well, the gap is due to the United States keeps pushing China. They, you know, you've had these AUKUS, you had the Quad. They're all saying, okay, we are forming these defensive alliances against China. You know, the nuclear submarines with the Australians. I mean, these are all aimed. There's this fear that China somehow is going to invade Australia. It's ridiculous, as I know, but, you know, the majority of Australians feel this way. Why? Because of the narratives that are being spread out by the international press that China is the aggressive nation, when it's in fact the United States with over 800 bases and a force that is a projection force. China doesn't have that. It has one base in Djibouti, which is mixed in with a bunch of bases with European countries. There's no way that it could be used in any kind of operational warfare. It's only used to resupply anti-piracy. So, yes, within the area, especially places like Philippines and Japan, they've kind of taken up this narrative and said China's a threat. But it hasn't been. It hasn't attacked anybody. It's very defensive about what it has. And that's the whole point of its military. It's aimed at defending China, not projecting any kind of aggression.

0: Right now, the irony here is that Japan wants to project its ability to defend places like, quote, Taiwan. That is unusual. It was Japan who started all of the troubles back in World War II in Asia with before World War II, with its aggressive campaign of colonialization in Korea and China. That was always about projecting power to defend Japan. We have the same type of situation. So people should be wary of these kind of narratives which are being spun that somehow China is the aggressor when it's the U.S. who has this containment program and over 200 bases surrounding China.
1: So I want to pick up on this massive anti-corruption drive that's still ongoing, you know, even as China is pushing ahead with its military modernization. How should we understand, with all these leadership purges at such a critical stage of China's military modernization?
0: Well, the first thing you need to understand is no one is protected. You know, Liu Xiangfu was a childhood friend. They grew up literally next door. He trusted him to reform the PLA starting in 2015, as you were saying earlier. He was the one who was active in selecting the people who ran the rocket force. It turned out that they were corrupt. They were selling promotions, doing all the things that, you know, a modern military force cannot afford to have, especially with a one-party system where corruption cannot be tolerated because there's no one else to make sure that the government is running well. You lose your ability to be, you know, truthful with your people if you're in fact corrupt. So she has been absolutely, you know, dead on it, certain that he is going to get rid of this. No one is protected, and he will do what is necessary to make sure that the force and the people become before people's greed.
1: Now, Aina, before I let you go, I want to touch on Japan's defense paper that was released today, arguing that basically military spending is not just about security, but it's also about economic prosperity. So all of this coming just after PLA's anniversary showcase, I just want to ask you, are we going to be seeing the emergence of this new security race, you know, where economic strategy and defense policy are fused, and how is that going to impact the Indo-Pacific?
0: Well, yeah, normally I would say yes, but, you know, it was Japan who was yesterday asking the United States to intercede because the yen had fallen to a 40-year low. You know, the Japanese economy isn't going well. I think this is just kind of a stopgap method of saying, hey, look, you know, military is good. But the fact is, it isn't. Investment in a bomb yields nothing. If you invest in a road, it can transport things, people, goods, services. But if you put it into military, it only has one use, and that's to kill people. So I don't think it's sustainable from Japan's point of view, but it doesn't mean that there aren't fears being spread, especially by the United States, about what China, quote, could do as opposed to what it has done.
1: Right. And the impact on the Indo-Pacific then?
0: In the Pacific, I mean, you have situations like the Philippines, but that's subject to politics. Whoever is in office seems to kind of wag the tail. Sometimes it's going towards the U.S. side. Sometimes it's closer to ASEAN and trying to be neutral. The fact is, most nations do not want to choose sides. They don't want to be, you know, some sort of proxy war or part of a kind of a pawn in a big game. They want to stay away from that, and hopefully they will be able to do it. I mean, China doesn't insist on ideology. But the U.S. does. The question in the U.S. are either for us or against us. In China, the question is, do you want to trade or not?
1: Many thanks for your insights. So on East Asia Tonight, Aina Tangen, Senior Fellow at the Center for International Governance Innovation and Chairman of Asia Narratives. All right, on that note, we are going to go for a short break now. But coming up next on East Asia Tonight, young people in rural China have been moving to big cities in search of better opportunities. But one Zhejiang village is reversing that trend. And Malaysia's transport minister steps down as Negeri Sembilan's Democratic Action Party chief following his defeat in last weekend's state elections.
2: Promises. Pressure. Ambition.
3: ordained.
4: Three governments, three systems, but one defining test. Can they deliver?
5: Three Paths Forward. Wednesday on CNA.
6: Malaysia is holding a series of state elections where partners at the federal level are rivals at the ballot box.
7: At the federal level, PH and BN work very well. But when it comes to the elections, we have two different political ideologies.
6: Will this widen the rifts in the coalition government?
8: UMNO members or leaders still go head-to-head with DAP leaders.
6: And is Malaysia headed for early elections?
9: They will apply pressure on UMNO to call for early general elections so they can ride the wave.
6: Insight, Thursday on CNA.
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1: A Malaysian Transport Minister, Anthony Lok, is stepping down as a Negeri Sembilan Democratic Action Party chief following his defeat in the recent state election. He will remain as DAP's National Secretary General. Mr. Lok made the announcement late last night at a media conference in Kuala Lumpur. He said he felt it was the right time to hand the state leadership to a new generation as he had held the post for 22 years. The party now faces another crucial test on 16th of August at a special congress. Some 4,000 of its members will decide if DAP ministers should continue serving in Prime Minister Anwar Ibrahim's cabinet.
21: We will stand guided by the decision of our delegates. So when the delegates make their decision, after 16th of August, then it's clearer for us. How do we move? Do they want us to stay in the government, continue to fight within the government, or we stay out of the government?
1: James Chin, Professor of Asian Studies at the University of Tasmania, explained what experts see as the main driver behind the DAP's defeat and what it signals about how voters are feeling.
22: It is quite clear to me that the DAP collectively as a party is not willing to give up on Pakatan Harapan. A lot of the DAP people I spoke to blame the current crisis squarely on the shoulders of Anwar Ibrahim. They said that when he came into power, he was supposed to undertake a series of reforms. Rather than taking reforms, he became to move to the right and started pandering to the Islamic and the conservative forces in Malaysia. And this was, you know, in direct contradiction of the people who voted for him. As many of the viewers know, right, 95% of the Chinese community and probably 80% plus of the Indian community supported Pakatan Harapan in the last general election, hoping that Anwar will come in, clean up the system and provide or undertake real reforms to Malaysia's political system. And when that did happen, people are really, really disappointed. So you can see, right, in terms of the Chinese voting pattern, it is quite clear that a substantial number of Chinese in both Johor and Negeri Sembilan decided not to vote this time around. In terms of the non-Malay community, the signal was very clear. Anwar Ibrahim must correct himself, move back to the reformasi movement rather than the reformati movement that he's leading now. Secondly, the message sent was Malay unity. It is quite clear that with UMNO lining up with PAS, they have discovered the so-called secret sauce to Malay votes. If they can come in together, right, they are almost unbeatable in the Malay areas. So that's the reason why I call it a Malay tsunami. If Anwar is not careful, his entire government will be swept by the Malay tsunami in the upcoming general elections.
1: Well, Mr. Lok's shock defeat and resignation comes as Malaysia's ruling coalition suffered tough losses in the past

0: three state elections. In Johor, Pakatan Harapan slumped from 12 seats to just 8. And the setback was even bigger in Negeri Sembilan, with several high-profile defeats. Both states fell to Barisan Nasional, Prime Minister Anwar Ibrahim's partner in the federal government. CNA's Arnold Gay discussed the results with our correspondent, Melissa Goh.
1: Mel, how would you gauge unity at this time within Prime Minister Anwar Ibrahim's coalition?
2: For the longest time, we've been asking Zahid this question, and he is the number two, of Prime Minister Anwar's government. He's still the Deputy Prime Minister. How are they going to work together, given that they are enemies at the state levels in each elections, temperatures keep rising, right? Putting pressure on them. How do they work? But they said that they will be very professional. They will be functioning government at the federal level. They can sit down and still work on policies. But analysts are saying that it's getting going to be harder and harder for them to negotiate. For example, substantive policies. How do you, have the cohesiveness to decide and on substantive policy matters? Mm-hmm. And that's important for the running of the country. How can Prime Minister Anwar's unity government functions under this kind of circumstances, with state elections one after another, and the animosity on the ground is building up? It's just not going to work in the long run. Not to mention that Prime Minister Anwar is more than 80 years old, is 80 years old now, and on campaign trail, he's been saying that he's getting old, his wife is getting old, they just want to be remembered as leaders of loved people, and the people love them back. You know, he's already sending this kind of messages, and you don't know where it's going, but it is, wearing him down. Yep. This whole state elections with 4 or 5 speaking engagement every day, every night, and it's a 2-week campaigning, one after another. It's going to be taxing on us too.
1: Yes.
0: And you can catch the rest of that episode in our podcast, CNA Correspondent, available on our website, CNA or Me Listen apps, as well as on YouTube, Spotify and Apple Podcasts. Now, for decades, young people in rural China leave their hometowns for big cities in search of better opportunities. But one village in Zhejiang Province is actually seeing the reverse. Nearly half the residents of Lizhou are under 35, and the village is thriving, as Crystal Chia finds out.
3: This is my old village. My 2 sons are here. At that time, the ground was very dry. 破破烂烂，这里就是一个粪坑，那边只有个竹篮，这里呢是一个锅灶。
4: Retired teacher Fang Haotong was born right here 77 years ago, when this trendy cafe was an old family home. He now lives about a 10-minute walk away and spends his time farming, cooking meals with his wife, and chatting with the tenant who rents part of his home for eatery business.
3: 我们房子的基本上就是首先是通电呢，道路面呢，路面比以前好，交通比以前方便。我们那个村子的以前村子啊，以前村子只有一条路。我认为呢，这个年轻人他能够自行下乡来创业也是很好的，也说明他思想成就于不去以来发工资自己出来搞创业，为国家做点贡献。
4: Lizhou is a hotspot for domestic tourists and a model for China's rural revitalization. But it wasn't always this way.
5: Lizhou used to have a nickname, Water Buffalo Horn Village. The way the horn tapers to a point was a metaphor for how this village had dead-end prospects. It was filled with rundown factories and abandoned farmhouses as its young people left. But that's all changed now.
4: The village has a total population of about 850, and nearly half are 35 or younger. 340 are young entrepreneurs who have opened new businesses in the village, generating about 70 million yuan in revenue a year. That's $10.4 million, about double that of other so-called creative villages in China. Lizhou native Grace Fang used to work the 996 schedule at an internet firm in Beijing, 9 a.m. to 9 p.m., 6 days a week. She now runs an incense shop from her grandmother's family home.
6: 那假设如果说我做的并

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1: President Xi Jinping announced China's rural revitalization strategy in 2017, with goals that included boosting farming output and reducing the urban-rural income gap. Fudan University's Professor Zhao Deyu says basic infrastructure was at the core of rural revitalization.But the focus in recent years has shifted to the running of the village.
3: 那李祖村是个非常成功的一个案例，可是它的可复制性如何呢？
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1: He says there may be unwritten rules on who owns what resources in the village.And so policymakers must make sure that income generated from public spaces must be shared among residents. Different rural areas could also cannibalize each other's success.
4: 不同地区之间会有竞争，竞争规划，政府的规划永远是有限度的。那你如果不能让它错位竞争的话，那么反正都同质化，那么就由原来游客做轮文女的这个，他都到这个地方来，发现隔壁周边都有了，他就分散掉了，那么最后大家都可能挣不到钱。
1: For Fang, he has never had any intention of moving to the city, but he has one wish.李祖 is now flourishing and he wants to see demolished buildings rebuilt, places that were a part of his childhood. Crystal Chia, CNA, Li Zu Village, China.
5: Well, we're going to end our bulletin on some sports news and a big congratulations to breakout tennis star Alexandra Ayala. Well, she's become the first player from the Philippines to win a WTA singles title after she stunned top seed Jessica Pegula in the Washington Open final. Now, the victory has propelled the 21-year-old up the world rankings to 20th place, maintaining her position as the highest-ranked Filipino in the tour's history.And it was certainly a tense final, disrupted by lengthy weather delays, which saw the match played across 2 days. Well, the action resumed on Monday after being suspended on Sunday, with Ayala trailing by a set but leading 2-1 in the second. She powered on to level the match before racing through the decider. The Filipina denying world number 3 Pegula from lifting the trophy for a third time with a 4-6, 6-4, 6-love victory.President Ferdinand Marcos Jr. described the win as yet another historic achievement from Ayala. And he praised the star for redefining the possibilities for Philippines tennis, inspiring young players to dream without limits. While the triumph extends Ayala's winning streak against top 10 opponents to 5 matches. And that's all we've got for you for Tuesday's edition of East Asia Tonight. Don't forget your headlines anytime at cna.asia. Thanks for watching and see you again tomorrow.

0: Of course, we saw landmarks, but it was the moments we didn't plan that we knew would stay with us. Trafalgar River Cruises sail a great story.
1: 每个人都讲我的鸡饭是最好吃的。
2: My IFPD is special. The customer feedback is very good.
3: I want to bring it down to the next generation so that this hawker trade will not die off.
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5: For hawker, people don't judge. You come and buy food, you also would ask me whether I'm an ex-convict or not.
6: I'm very grateful Madam Haja teach me this sambal. Then I feel like, alamak, someone trusted me.
7: 没有人这样炒东西的，你再怎么炒，你都没有动到底的。来，拿下来，不是这样的。
6: Today haven't finished frying, around 150 kg. Lord, not okay, Haja. I came here to train, Haja. I not come here to work.
8: Today we are here to judge this new hawker's skill.
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11: Meet Me There. Love your sayang. She's trying to spice up our marriage.
9: Meet Me There returns to places that have shaped lives and relationships. Take a heartfelt journey across Singapore and uncover cherished memories, enduring bonds, and the stories that connect us.
12: Oh my God! Oh, she's really there!
9: Meet Kan Laken, Singapore's first deaf natural science illustrator and conservation photographer, whose extraordinary journey proves that passion and determination know no boundaries. This August on CNA.
13: A special National Day premiere. Where would you go if you received this note?
11: Meet me there. She's trying to spice up our marriage.
12: How far? He's in Bali.
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11: We're running out of time, bro.
12: Run it! Harrison, found him in the night's party. Where are you?
11: Love. Are you here?
13: Celebrating bonds this National Day. Meet Me There, Season 2, 10th August, Monday, on CNA.

0: Richie Bourgeois.
1: Hi, everyone. By the end of this set, I hope to explain why I'm dressed like an MP at a community center National Day event.
2: I'm Rishi Budrani, and I'm a stand-up comedian.
1: I'm a 10-year married man. We had a neighbor married multiple times, right? I said, Auntie, what happened? She said, COE expired.
2: I'm as Singaporean as it gets. Born in 1984, I grew up in Bedok, playing football under my block. Ate too much Hokkien Mee.
3: Knocked it down during national service. And can switch to Singlish when needed, lor. This island is the only home I know.
2: I never thought twice about my identity. This year, as we celebrate our nation's 60th birthday, I find myself wondering if everyone feels the same way I do. So I set off on a 12-month long journey. I spoke to Singaporeans from all walks of life. I want to find out just how important the Singapore identity is to them.
4: I don't wake up with like, oh my God, I'm an Indian in Singapore, but it can be used to make me feel less Singaporean.
5: Considering Singapore's social standards of being like smart and being like really good at everything, I always feel like I'm never gonna be good enough to live that standard. And when I don't reach those standards, I always feel like, am I really meant to be in here or am I meant to be somewhere else?
6: We as a small country, we really have to be great at almost everything we do in order to survive.
7: We are a city state. If you don't feel Singaporean, then what? Are you just going to retreat into your HDB home?
2: What does being Singaporean really mean in a country that's always changing, always moving forward?

0: I'm starting my journey with them. They are among the first generation of Singapore citizens. Project Citizens, the First Million, is an initiative collecting stories from them for a memorial to our founding fathers.
1: So we have a few activities today. First, you have the Have You Ever?
0: For me, it's the perfect chance to ask, what made the pioneer generation start to feel Singaporean?
2: These topics and these themes are quite specific. How were they selected?
3: You can see here in this first row, right, it's about how they learn something new. Right? And then the second row here is more about, you know, multiculturalism. Right? And then this is about the changes during our independence days. We are going to give up, you know, each one a sticker. So you can see here a story card, right? If any one of this you have experience, you put a sticker here.
4: Learn a second language.
3: Learn a second language.
4: I feel that I'm very fortunate to be able to receive an education. When I was much younger, we had a struggle. So girls were not so much in favor to go and complete their education. I went out to work so that I can pay for my fees. That is one reason why I became a teacher.
5: The Malay and the Chinese in Geylang area. Yeah, we were there.
2: What do you remember from that?
5: We were told not to go out, you know. They have curfew. From the radio, you can tell which area was a big problem.
2: Do you remember how you felt?
5: We were so worried, because it never happened in Singapore.
2: Okay, Mr. Chia, through that experience, maybe you can tell me what you learned.
5: Yeah, the mixing is important. Mixing because you understand each other better.
2: What makes you Singaporean?
5: This is the only country that we have so many races, Malay, Chinese, Indian. It makes this country more beautiful.
2: Are you proud to be Singaporean?
4: Definitely.
0: The entire project will involve over 400 seniors sharing stories from Singapore's early, gritty years. Their shared experience might just be where our sense of identity really began. After the session, I catch up with volunteer Jong Tong, and he's got something he wants to show me.
2: What document are we looking at here, JT?
6: We found this in my mom's cabinet. It is actually the Singapore Citizenship Ordinance of 1957. My mom and dad registered as Singaporean citizens. This certificate of registration is really the first marker for an ordinary person to become a Singaporean or Singapore citizen. They are all under British rule then. Then the 1957 Singapore Citizenship Ordinance is where they put in the legislation to say that, hey, now we want all this population in Singapore to become Singapore citizens. So we did this chop in 22nd November 1957.
2: Why do you feel it was important for them to get citizenship in Singapore at the time?
6: For them, it's pragmatic. If my mom, my dad don't have a citizenship, will they ask to leave Singapore? So there's always this constant fear. So they know they're from China, from Hainan, but after staying here for quite a number of years, they found roots here. They belong here, they got family here, they got work here. They can now make sure that in future their children have a place to call their home.
2: Do you think being able to have our own citizens contributed to the building of Singapore's national identity?
6: I think it's the start of that. Now they are called citizens of Singapore. To me, that's the start of nation building. And they can call Singapore home. It belongs to the same piece of land now, right? It's the starting point where they feel belong.
2: And getting citizenship, it confirms your belonging to Singapore.
6: Yeah, I think so.
0: Across the world, we've gotten used to the idea of rallying around a nation defined by geographical borders. This membership decides whom we take sides for, whom we cheer for, and even how we see ourselves. But not too long ago, we grouped ourselves through things that were much closer to us. The origins of our forefathers, the languages we spoke, the faiths we believed in. But this was the first marker of being Singaporean. It came in the form of a certificate with your name on it and an official seal. After independence, the National Registration Identity Card, or NRIC, was introduced as everyday proof of identity and citizenship.
2: I got my IC, or identity card, when I was 12. I really don't remember much about it. I just remember thinking my IC photo looks a bit weird. Now, there's a whole ceremony dedicated to receiving your IC for the first time. And I've been invited to one.
0: Students today get their NRICs at age 15. The change happened a year after I got mine.
7: Today we're going to have our NRIC presentation ceremony for our Sec 3 students.
2: Why do you think an event or a ceremony like this is crucial for the students at this age?
7: Getting their NRIC is like a membership to be a Singaporean. So we want to make this special for them. It's the golden opportunity for us to reinforce all this reflection for them to think about what it means to be Singaporean. Rishi, do you bring your IC today?
2: Yeah, I have my IC.
7: Do you want to join us in the NRIC ceremony and see it for yourself?
2: Okay, why not?
8: Good morning, Sec 3s. It's a very, very important day. You're all receiving your pink cards. It's not just a card with your photo and your IC number, but it is a certificate of your responsibilities, of the privileges that you're entitled to as a citizen of this country. You have your voting rights, you have your subsidies. No one in our country can say, oh no, I cannot afford healthcare. I couldn't afford to study.
2: It's a weirdly nerve-wracking moment. These kids have no idea why there's an overgrown Sec 3 boy here.
0: And just like that, I'm part of a tribe and reminded what it means to be Singaporean.
2: Hey, why are you not smiling? You are not happy to get your IC? Smile.
0: While we've always had a physical declaration of our identity, over the years, we no longer needed it.
2: I believe it's really easy to spot a fellow Singaporean. No, no, you don't have to wear red and white.
0: There have always been some, if you know, you know, things.

0: So, on our 60th year of independence, I want to find out what makes all of us identify as Singaporean today.
1: In 2021, the Institute of Policy Studies conducted a survey to understand Singapore's identity. Seeing that so much has changed in the last couple of years, we're working with them to commission another one.
2: So, Doc, I'm trying to understand what, in your view, is national identity?
3: So national identity can sound very vague, but in most people's ideas, minds, I think what national identity would mean is really what defines the nation, what you can use to describe people who are part of the nation, and perhaps the characteristics that people display.
2: Why do you think national identity is important?
3: It's something that sort of is the gel that holds people of a nation together. So if you don't have that national identity, that affiliation with each other, it can really just mean that, you know, you are just living on the same land, but there's nothing to connect you with each other.
2: Why is it important to do this particular survey now?
3: Singapore has been a nation for 60 years, and it is really something we have slowly developed, you know, national identity, but we have never really tried to fully grasp it. We have some ideas. Some people, when you ask them, they say, oh, speak Singlish or our food. But what we want to know is also how importantly these things are relative to other elements and other aspects.
2: Do you think we will get some definitive answer?
3: We wouldn't want to overpromise.
2: This sounds like a Singaporean value. Don't overpromise.
3: Perhaps.
2: Underpromise and overachieve.
3: Yeah.
2: That's who we are. Okay.
1: The nationwide survey we launched asked 2,000 Singapore residents questions like, what does it mean to be Singaporean? How has it changed over the years? Has our sense of identity weakened? Has it strengthened? And why is it so important to have this sense of national identity? This online survey was conducted over 2 months.
2: And before you say, hey, Singapore got identity, meh? Well, overwhelmingly, 96.3% of the respondents say, God, who say don't have?
1: We listed a total of 43 different traits in our survey and asked respondents which best describes what it means to be Singaporean. I've got the top 5 here, and I'm bringing it to these guys.
4: In a world of rising tensions and rapid change, can ASEAN stay united, relevant, and competitive?
5: While the world is fragmenting, at the same time, ASEAN is integrating together.
6: There's so much that we can offer to the world as a bloc, the potential of energy, AI.
5: AI is going to be the next big topic. ASEAN can cooperate on AI capability development, deliver real, tangible results.
4: A dialogue on shaping ASEAN's future, Wednesday on CNA.
7: Think you're diversified? 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Why this software engineer quit his 5-figure salary tech job to become a Hokkien Mee hawker? 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On Money Mind, Wednesday on CNA.
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0: to me because she knew that I was from a children's home.
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2: You are paired with somebody, but after 3 months, you separate and lose touch with your BMT buddy.
3: I'm a little bit nervous.
4: We are getting really excited. You haven't seen her for so long.
3: Maybe I end up being surprised more than him.
5: After 10 years, I just want to let her know that I've been honoring her words.
0: I don't know why I waited so long to have this reunion.
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0: To be Singaporean for me would be speaking in Singlish.
1: The first thing comes into my mind is being kiasu lah. We want to be first in everything.
2: I will say anything freebies. What was that?
3: Gen Z lingo, but Hokkien. Ghosting. Bo xia, bo sik.
4: How to become a millionaire in Singapore?
5: Solo HDB.
4: What is the national sport of Singapore?
5: Complaining.
6: Put a finger down if you shower with hot water, even though the weather is hot.
7: They've made being Singaporean their thing on social media.
8: So we asked our respondents, what are the top Singaporean traits? I'm going to reveal the top five right here. The Singaporean trait that ranked fifth was this.
9: Respect, authority and honour.
8: The fourth Singaporean trait that came up was
10: law-abiding. Almost the same as five, right? Almost, yeah. Almost.
8: Let's go for number three and that is...
11: So.
8: Why was your reaction so strong to this? Why you start laughing uncomfortably? Like, is it true or is it untrue?
9: To me, it's true. Because almost 80% of the Singaporeans I know, right, every time I meet them and I ask, how are you? The first thing they do is they do a huge sigh. They're like,
12: oh, busy, busy. Yeah, yes.
8: Number two Singaporean trait.
9: Kiasu or competitive. Even if we don't want to admit it, so there's the inner kiasuness in us.
12: My daughter and my son, they'll do the one-upping each other, right?
10: What school you go to? What school?
8: And the top Singaporean trait, according to our survey respondents, was...
9: Value education.
8: Wait, this means that Singaporeans value education.
10: We really do.
7: Out of the 43 traits that were indicated in our survey, these top five stood out most to our 2,000 respondents.
8: Overall, you think it's an accurate representation of who we are as Singaporeans? These top five traits.
10: I think there are stereotypes. We are very, first world, and we're, you know, very hardworking country. We have to be, right? And that's why I think stress always, it just will happen in a fast-paced country, right, such as Singapore. And I mean, the law of buying responsibility, well, it's true, I guess. We are a very safe country because of that, right? And I also think it's how Singapore was shaped, right, since independence. We are a small country, we really have to be great at almost everything we do in order to survive. Which is what, honestly, my parents did tell me. Like, why can't you go and just get a business degree, banking degree, doctor degree, whatever degree, right?
8: And that's what they mean when they say we value education. Yeah. Because get a paper qualification. Shah, what comes to mind when you look at this top five?
9: Honestly, it's like, it's giving me corporate vibes.
8: What do you mean by corporate vibes?
9: I mean, first thing first, respect, authority and order. It's giving me like corporate rules.
12: Hierarchy.
9: Yeah. You know, like you must follow, must listen to the boss and stuff. Stress and overwork. It's an office kind of problem right there. Value education also, to me, is quite corporate because like, when you go for jobs, the first thing they ask, what's your qualification?
8: According to the survey, these are the top five Singaporean traits. What do you think it says about Singaporeans?
10: Slightly pessimistic, maybe. Except for value education, I think the rest feel very... It's very...
12: It's sad.
10: It feels sad.
9: Yeah, it's sad.
12: Mm. Yeah, like, I would love to see like a Singlish or like diversity inside here, but then the stuff here is either a bit too serious or a bit too negative.
10: I don't think Singaporeans think that we need this. But it's more like that, it's really a circumstance, right? That our country is like that, so therefore it's built this way and it's the price of progress. And so we're like that, But I don't think deep inside everyone wants it to be like that.
9: I would expect more like happy traits. You know, like for example, it may be like Brazilians, they are very hyper, very happy. Singaporean, we are kiasu, competitive. Okay, that's fine, but stress and overwork, why is this a trait?

0: strength of our national identity today versus 10 years ago. While 46.8% said it's stronger, 29% say it's weakened. I'm speaking to Associate Professor Daniel Goh, who has been studying the evolution of Singapore's national identity. So, Prof, we asked a group of 2,000 Singaporeans and PRs about the strength of Singapore's national identity compared to 10 years ago. About 24% of our respondents said that there has been no change. Nearly 30% of the respondents say it has become weaker. And nearly half the respondents felt like it's become stronger.
1: Why do you feel that this number is so high, that people feel like it's become stronger compared to 10 years ago? What would you say to that?
2: I'll be biased. I'll say that my reason is this idea of emotional citizenship. Okay. So we have been encouraging that, right, through our National Day Parade. Our National Day Parade has gone from just a showcase of military hardware to tell people not to mess with us to one that is a lot more emotional. You know, where, you know, people are crying and it's very touching. And so it's the emotional aspect is very important. The feelings that are associated with it, and to encourage those positive feelings.
1: Why do you think it is important for people to feel Singaporean?
2: It's important to have that Singaporean identity, especially because Singapore is small. We are a city state. If you don't feel Singaporean, then what? Are you just going to retreat into your HDB home? And then do what, right? And also having a purpose, a long-term purpose, right? Because the nation has this imagination of it being forever, or at least we will try to make sure that it lasts forever.
1: I'll bring your attention to this number right here. Nearly 30% of the respondents felt like it's become weaker.
2: And if you look at every nation, every nation has one thing in common. Every country has a promise, and the national identity is very closely associated with the promise. So our national pledge, right? Happiness. Prosperity, progress, that's our promise, right? And that promise is important because that's where it gives you purpose in belonging to Singapore. And if that is used as a way to kind of think about national identity and whether it has weakened or not, then perhaps we're talking about this 30% is saying that maybe we're not fulfilling the promise. It could be a perception thing that could have some reality behind it. Is it because we're losing that strength of being multicultural, right? Or is it because, you know, of the question of progress? But I'm being left behind, right? I'm not giving enough help, right, to get the jobs that I need, and my family is facing a lot of difficulties, right, with all these globalization and changes in the workforce. I'm being left behind.
1: Is that something we should be concerned about?
2: I think so. I think we need to drill down on the data and to find out if this is linked to social class. It could be that too, right? Because around the world, what we are seeing is that you have people who are thinking about the national identity, feeling about the national identity vis-a-vis globalization, because they've been left behind by globalization. They feel that they have not been benefiting, right, whereas other people have been.
0: In an annual ministerial forum held at the National University of Singapore, Senior Minister Lee Hsien Loong was asked about how Singaporeans think of themselves.
3: I think I can say that the national identity is stronger, but at the same time, it is not the only tribe which we belong to. Because we all have different layers to our identity. You may also have different political views. You may be pro-government. You may be a pro-opposition. You may have different sexual orientations and therefore different circles of friends and different perspectives on the world. Race is very important. Language is important. So these are all other aspects, and we must know that because we are one people, but that people, we are not all identical. And there are fault lines which you have to guard.
0: In the same survey, we asked what conflicts with our national identity, and there were a few different options. These came out on top. Country of birth, not serving national service, race or ethnicity, and socioeconomic status. Socioeconomic status ranked number 4. 32.2% of you feel socioeconomic status affects your sense of belonging. You see, there's no one thing that decides what socioeconomic status or SES someone comes from. But in Singapore, studies usually look at a combination of factors, including household income

0: and housing type. About 66% of those who live in smaller housing types, like 1 to 3 room HDB flats, say they are very proud to be Singaporean.
1: But compare that to the 72% who stay in bigger HDBs and the 74% who stay in private property.
0: And when asked if they feel a strong sense of belonging to the country, about 62% of those who earn 3,000 Singapore dollars or less say yes, they do.
1: That's about 6% lower than those who earn more than 3,000 Singapore dollars a month. To find out why people who are generally of lower SES may identify less with being Singaporean, I'm gathering 10 students for a social experiment. They're all either in secondary schools or in institutes of higher learning. What sets them apart? Their socioeconomic backgrounds.
0: Folks, thank you all for coming. I'll be reading out a series of statements, and if you feel like you agree with that statement, I want you to take a step back. If you think that it does not apply to you, just remain where you are. First statement, I sometimes doubt whether I can reach my goals because of my background.
2: I'm in a disadvantage because I came from a low income family and I used to be trouble.
3: You used to be trouble?
2: Just school trouble, and it's in the record. So a low income family, usually you are left alone. So when that boredom comes, where there is where troubles also come, like influence from friends. For example, friends ask to go do some things that are not morally right. So I worry about my future.
3: What is it that you want to actually do with your future?
2: I want to be a social worker in the future. But as a social worker, the records of a social worker must be clean.
0: I feel I can't fit into some groups because I don't speak English well. I feel disadvantaged when I compare myself to others.
4: I feel like I'm very mediocre compared to other people as I'm a normal academic student. I would really like to go to JC. Everyone says it's always impossible, I have to work very, very hard for it. That's why I feel that, yeah. Teachers and maybe some friends, they say like, oh, your NA means that you can't go to JC.
5: There's one group of people who score really well, and then they are able to get into top schools in Singapore. And there's another group of people who don't score really well, but they are still able to get into top schools, maybe like overseas, because they are more financially able. I feel if you are middle income or lower income, and you score mediocre, you're forced into mediocre schools.
6: For me, like, I can't really gain knowledge because I don't have the money for it. So it's like quite hard lah to reach where I want to be.
3: Why do you feel like money is an important aspect of getting where you want to get in terms of your studies?
6: Those who are financially stable, they have the money for tuition, and I don't really have that. So I have to just like be on my own.
0: I feel like I don't have a fair chance to do well in Singapore.
3: Edley.
2: I feel that way is because that people judge me for my background. In Singapore, really, they will check A to Z about everything, what we did in the past or what we can't control, like our family background.
3: And that's why you feel you don't have a fair chance to do well in this country?
2: Yeah.
0: I think the education system in Singapore does not value students like me. Next one. I don't consider myself a satisfactory student in Singapore.
7: Considering Singapore's social standards of being like smart and being like really good at everything, I always feel like I'm never gonna be good enough to live that standard. And when I don't reach those standards, I always feel like, am I really meant to be in here or am I meant to be somewhere else?
6: I feel like the

0: education, like the standards, I don't really fit into it. That's, therefore, I feel like left out.
1: And Paige, so you pretty much stood still throughout the statements. Was there any point where you were caught in two minds about moving?
2: I think I was very clear that I was going to stay at this position. Today, when I was hearing my peers' responses to each of the statements, it made me feel very, I guess, conflicted, because I heard some stories about not being able to have the same level of opportunity just because of your background.
1: Celeste.
3: So we tend to talk a lot about how Singapore is a true meritocracy, but I think personally that's if we assume that everyone is on the same level playing field, which is where I benefit from the system. From someone who is from a pretty above average, higher SES level, I feel like I do have a strong sense of belonging to Singapore, mainly because I feel that I don't have much issues when it comes to growing up, finding a job.
4: The results of the experiment show, in Singapore, not everyone might begin at the same starting line in life. Those more privileged might have a head start. Those without the benefit of resources or connections might trail behind. The real question is, when the system works in your favor, is it easier to feel like you belong?

0: ideas, aspirations and attitudes of Singaporeans are changing the nation that raised them.
1: Passionate Singaporeans, living out their very ambitious dreams.
2: I'm looking to write a story of greatness, of extraordinary people impacting communities.
3: I guess a part of me wanted to connect even deeper with the people.

0: There's no point playing it safe. Safe will always be forgotten.
1: If we as Singaporeans are able to have a satellite that we can truly say was conceived, designed, engineered and built in Singapore,
2: how wonderful would it be?
3: This is Singapore. We don't give up.

0: What's the sport that's represented? Mugging. I feel like everyone is actually under a lot of stress, but is the cost worth it? I'm not too sure.
1: I feel like those that are staying in the higher level are looking down on those lower income.
2: If we don't stay together, that will be a threat to our national identity. These foreigners coming in, they come with their own identity. It will affect our identity because we will get mixed up with other identities.
3: I feel like I don't have a fair chance to do well in Singapore.
4: Professor Nathan Peng, who has been studying how inequality is felt in Singapore, helped me shape the statements for this social experiment.
5: I want to understand why you feel students like these of this age group might be suitable subjects for an investigation like this.
6: For students, even if different schools, they are going through the same system. And it reflects something that we really care about, which is what they experience in the educational system. Mm. What they experience in schools have lifelong consequences on their eventual socioeconomic destinies.
5: Talk me through what you believe is the link between how someone feels about themselves to how they feel about having a sense of belonging or having a sense of identity to the country.
6: I think when a person reflects on themselves and how they see themselves, they're also reflecting how they see the system as a whole. So when you talk about belonging, right? For example, Singapore. Some of the students mentioned it, right? To be Singaporean is sometimes comes across as you need to be successful, you need to be good at everything.
5: Mm.
6: And that is the Singaporean student that people uphold, right, as something to aspire to. And when they feel that they fall short of these ideas, then they say that, okay, if these represents what it means to be Singaporean and I am not living up to these ideals, then therefore I am not Singaporean.
5: Mm. So there is a link that we can see there is between a sense of self-identity and national identity. Because, like you said, it's not just a reflection of their personal experiences, it's a reflection of their experiences within the Singaporean system and within the Singaporean society.
6: Yes.
5: Okay. What does one's SES have to do then with the sense of belonging to Singapore?
6: What SES does, very practically speaking, is to give people different experiences. Where do you holiday? Where do you hang out after school? What kind of activities do your parents send you for? How do you speak a certain language or don't speak a certain language? Mm. And at the end of the day, when different groups feel that they cannot identify with one another, when they come together and realize, you know what, we live very different lives, we hang out at different places, we eat different things, we hold different values, and suddenly they can no longer identify with each other. So that's when identity starts to diverge. So I think once someone feels that, you know, because of my family background, I no longer have these shared traits, so I am therefore excluded from this idea of nation or Singapore.
5: Do you think that there is a sense of being left behind just based on the fact that they have different starting points?
6: Yes, definitely. I would say I definitely know of people who feel that they have been left behind simply because of the family that they are born into.
5: Is it not one of the values that the Singapore society prides itself on? Meritocracy.
6: I think it is an idea we aspire to. In the past, when starting points were relatively equal, there was a reality of many people making it despite their backgrounds. And we have many ministers, politicians, prominent business people who came from humble backgrounds. But we cannot be complacent in how we understand meritocracy. Once we confuse the idea of meritocracy with the reality of it, that's when we start using meritocracy as a way to justify inequality. And that is a highly dangerous thing to do.
5: Mm.
6: The idea is that if we put in the effort, we will succeed. What that also means in inverse is that if I have not succeeded, I either have not put in the effort or I do not have merit. And that is a very dangerous narrative to go by. So I think we need to recognize the disadvantages of having less and help to mitigate some of these effects.
5: Mm. For the students, there is a sense that, you know, the lower your SES, the weaker your sense of belonging. Would it be the same for adults as well?
6: So I would say compared to students, the dynamics might be even more intense because they are at the stage where they really see how their disadvantage have landed them in certain positions that maybe they feel that were not deserved. They felt that maybe if I had certain advantages, maybe I'll be doing better today. And because of that, they might feel even more excluded from the system than they did as students.
4: Socioeconomic status, or SES, had the fourth highest level of agreement at 32.2%. But by a razor-thin margin of just 0.1%, race came in third, with 32.3% of people saying that ethnicity might not always align with being Singaporean.
7: This week on Singapore Hour, can you believe this wildlife paradise is just a boat ride from the city?
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11: 每个人都讲我的鸡饭是最好吃的.
12: My ayam penyet special. 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
16: Today haven't finished flying, around 150 kg, a lot. 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

0: Prime Minister Lawrence Wong's National Day message will be shown on Saturday, 8th August at 6:45 p.m. on CNA. 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
4: Yeah, 真珠。
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6: 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And IHI,

0: I think what represents Singapore is that we are all very friendly to each other regardless of race.
1: The Singapore national identity should be a blend of all the identities. The people in Singapore, the main races are like the Chinese, the Malay, the Indians and the Eurasian.
2: Once we start to see each other's race and language and religion, then the division starts to appear. Though you are not Singaporean, you are Chinese or you are Indian, you are Malay. Then if we start believing those things and seeing each other with that vision, then we may not be so accommodating or accepting of each other.
3: So when I'm not hosting documentaries like this one, I tell jokes for a living.
4: I have no doubts that I am Singaporean, right? But people who meet me sometimes are not too sure. I was walking my dog in my neighborhood the other day, right? And there was a real estate agent who was showing a house to a young Chinese couple, right? Chinese couple sees me walking the dog, looks at the real estate agent, looks at me and goes, "Hey, I ask you, here is it got a lot of Indian people stay one?" Real estate agent looks at me, looks back at the couple and goes, "Huh? No, no! Where gone?"
5: I think it is important to talk about race in the context of stand-up comedy because it is an easy way to get people having conversations about difficult things.
4: I booked a ride-hailing app, right? And when I got in the cab, I got those questions. Brother, you Singaporean? And I tell him, yes, I am. The guy said, "You know, sometimes when I come to this area, I will turn off my app. Hear too many foreigners." So now, I have found myself in a position where I am trying to overprove how Singaporean I am. When I'm going to get into a ride-hailing app, right, what I'll do, I'll wear my Singapore Armed Forces number 4 uniform. I carry the Singapore flag in one hand, I got my IC in the other.
5: Does it sometimes happen that way, that because of your race and your ethnicity, because you are a minority, you are treated differently in

0: Singapore? The answer is yes. I personally have experienced that, but I personally don't let my race conflict with my Singaporean identity. I'm still very proud of my Singaporean identity, and I'm still very proud of who I am racially.
1: I brought together a group of Singaporeans from different races. Instead of mirroring the nation's ethnic makeup, we've got two individuals from each of the three major racial groups for equal representation. I'm now going to show them the results of the survey.
0: Race conflicts with national identity. About 30% of those from the Chinese community said that they agree. For the Malay community, it was the largest proportion, followed by approximately 40% in the Indian community. Yuliana, why you think this number is as big as it is?
2: My experience personally is like growing up, I valued my Singaporean identity a lot more because I was in a primary school that had 50% of the students are from ASEAN. So they were from Philippines, Japan, Korea, Myanmar. My race wasn't so apparent to me until I entered a secondary school where it was mostly Singaporeans. And then they started to divide us with race. And I was like, oh, okay, this is something new. And it's not actually something that I identify with. I don't want to be identified by my race, actually. I wasn't comfortable with that. But as I moved through in life, I realized that Singaporeans like to, you know, segregate ourselves into race.
0: Why do we like to segregate ourselves into race? Anybody want to jump in?
3: Convenience is one thing. It's also a sense of belonging in our grouping. It makes living a lot easier. And I guess race is the most accessible one, especially since institutionally it's recognized as well.
0: So on your IC, on your IC, birth certificate.
3: Yeah.
0: It's all there, right? Does your race ever make you feel less or more Singaporean, Gomathi?
4: No.
0: No?
4: No, it doesn't. But it can be used to make me feel less Singaporean.
0: Whoa.
4: I feel like personally, I don't wake up with like, oh my God, I'm an Indian in Singapore.
5: I think I kind of realize what she's saying because the recent incident kind of hit me kind of personal as well. When you're growing up, you know, racism, it's like they always say it out loud, you know, nothing subtle. Now they are discreet. Even though it's casual, you can see them making an effort to not make it obvious. But when someone else on stage makes a statement, it's like, what? We are going back now.
0: Are you referring to election period?
5: Exactly. That one thing, I'm like, are you serious right now?
4: My race doesn't conflict with my national identity objectively. But what's interesting in the past couple of years, I think it's to do with like the changing demographics. New Singaporeans or foreigners, they come up and ask me, oh, so what are you? Mm. It's always what are you, it's never too direct. It's like, oh, so what are you? And then I tell them, oh, I'm Singaporean. That's how I answer. Like, no, but you're Indian, right?
0: Do these things make you feel any less Singaporean?
2: I do find that people ask Malays and Indians a lot about their race and where they come from.
0: For the gentlemen who are representing the majority race here, are these your experiences?
6: Yeah, I think there is the perception that as the majority race, you won't be able to see a lot of differences in, you know, day-to-day lived experiences, right? But I think even Chinese Singaporeans are facing a crisis of what their identity is. What does it mean to be Singaporean Chinese versus even like China Chinese? And I think that's where that statement of national identity is something that more Chinese Singaporeans are learning how to grapple with.
0: I feel a strong sense of belonging to Singapore. Let's take a look at some of the results of our respondents.
4: Whoa, look at the Indians.
0: Yo,
4: oh my goodness.
3: Exactly.
0: I know. The minority race communities were the ones who felt like their race conflicted with their national identity.
4: Yep.
0: And now we see it is those same group of minority communities, the Malays and the Indians, who also agree strongly that they feel a strong sense of belonging to Singapore. Who are we? Why are we such enigmas?
4: It's something about the community itself. When you're Indian and you settle into a country, you're really laying down roots.
0: I'm having goosebumps right now because that is my family story.
4: Yeah.
0: Like literally my grandfather coming here to set up shop and make that decision for better or worse through the conflicts, through the whatever it is, we're setting up shop here.
4: Yeah.
0: Why do the members of the Chinese community in this survey ranked lowest in terms of agree?
6: Actually, this statistic does worry me because young Singaporeans today, it's all Japanese brands for the basics. pop culture is all Korean, music, TV. Now our food, I mean bubble tea, mala is all Chinese, right? Chinese. So the idea of like what is Singaporean, when our ancestors came here, it was a one-way ticket. Like there was no going back. Whereas now everyone feels like they can go anywhere, they can work anywhere. So the fact that maybe we're not feeling our roots here as much, that worries me. Yeah.
1: It's interesting because since independence, the government has framed national identity around multiracialism, which means every person should have an equal standing in Singapore, regardless of race. And so, while race came in third when respondents were asked what conflicts with national identity,
0: in an open-ended question where we asked what it means to be Singaporean, almost 24% of the 2,000 respondents said it was about embracing multiculturalism. And that made this the second most common theme, right after having a sense of pride in being Singaporean.
1: In the next episode, I dive into the top two factors that make being Singaporean more complicated.
7: Singapore is so globalized that we have all nationalities coming into our country. That clear Singaporean definition may not exist anymore.
8: Serving national service forms a foundation to being Singaporean. Because where else can you get someone of different socio-economic status, different race, language, religion, and then you pull them into one pool, BMT, and then you trauma bond for 3 months?
9: A special National Day premiere. Where would you go if you received this note?
10: Meet me there. She's trying to spice up our marriage.
11: Papa, he's in Bali.
9: 8 hours, no contact.
12: You better be there.
10: We're running out of time, bro.
11: Vernon, Harrison, found him late to party. Whoop, whoop, whoop. Where are you?
10: Love, are you here?
9: Celebrating bonds this National Day. Meet me there. Season 2, 10th August, Monday, on CNA.
13: Do you know where your chicken, beef, and pork come from? In Southeast Asia, Thailand, Malaysia, and Indonesia have significant livestock industries. In land-scarce Singapore, almost all of its meat is imported. As food is readily available around the clock, most residents are unfamiliar with where their supplies come from. 17,000 kilometers away, Brazil is one of Singapore's biggest sources of chicken, beef, and pork. Rearing livestock is an intensive business. It requires expertise, investments, manpower, and of course, land. Lots and lots of land. For example, the largest cattle ranch in America is more than double the size of Singapore. Meat farming is an inefficient way to produce protein. Livestock uses 80% of the world's arable land, while producing only 20% of our caloric needs. But demand is rising with affluence. The world currently consumes 350 million tons of meat a year, a figure that will increase 63% by 2050. Pork is the most consumed meat in the world, followed by poultry and beef. In the 1970s, farming was one of Singapore's biggest industries, with 9% of the population involved in agriculture. At its peak, there were 10,000 farms housing more than 715,000 pigs.
14: As a young country, you remember the times when we have kampongs and we have pig farms and also vegetable farms. So those are in the 50s and 60s. But as we develop as a country, of course, being a very small country, land was, you know, a very scarce resource.
13: As Singapore became more urbanized and with technology driving the economy, the country's last pig farms saw their death knell in 1989. The COVID-19 pandemic revealed Singapore's dependence on food imports, and there are ideas to look beyond the island's shores for possible solutions.
15: In Singapore, we have 63 islands. It's to look at some of these islands, and can we convert some of these islands into special production areas?
13: Lab-grown meat and plant-based proteins are other options. From cell-based shrimp dumplings to jackfruit meat, novel foods could become serious contenders to fortify the island nation's future food supply.
15: The novel food technologies, and this refers to things like insects, cellular meat, plant-based protein, and also looking at underutilized plants to convert them into food items. If you go to a supermarket, We have less than 100 plant species that you can find in any supermarket.

0: We know that in nature, there are more than thousands that are edible. Part of the novel food technology is to search, identify, classify them, make sure they are safe.
1: Asia is fast developing into a hub for alternative proteins, with Singapore leading the way. Here, food tech startups are looking to produce the next big breakthrough. In December 2020, Singapore became the first country in the world to approve the sale of lab-grown meat. But will a nation of foodies stomach the alternatives?
0: It's still a question mark, really. Because in Singapore, in Asia as a whole, food is such a personal thing to most of us. That we want to know what we're eating and to be comfortable with eating. Now, I'm not saying that there's no future for them. To me, the question is still an open-ended one.
1: As people start taking more action to combat climate change, unsustainable food production practices will be heavily scrutinized. It is time to rethink what is consumed and embrace a whole new world of foods.

0: This is Singapore Tonight.
1: Good evening, I'm Angela Lim. In tonight's top stories, the redevelopment of Maju Forest and Gillman Barracks to remain under review, with more public consultations to come. It could soon be easier for aging developments to go through on block sales under proposed rules with lower owner consent. And workers in their 40s hit hardest by GovTech's restructuring exercise. More than 300 jobs have been identified to help them get back on their feet. And MPs back tougher road traffic laws, but question how the new rules will be applied when dealing with livelihoods, fallen phones, and the effects of prescription medication.

0: Minister of State for National Development Alvin Tan says proposed plans for the redevelopment of Gillman Barracks and Sunset Way have not been finalised. Speaking in Parliament, he says the government will continue to engage the public after the formal consultation period ends on 6th August. And this could mean adjustments to current layout plans, as well as the amount of areas to be conserved. Alexandra Anand reports.
1: The future of Maju Forest is still being decided. For weeks, plans to clear part of the site for housing have drawn responses from residents as well as nature and heritage groups. That conversation was reflected in Parliament. Minister of State for National Development Alvin Tan made clear, while final plans for the forest have not yet been set in stone, housing remains one of Singapore's most pressing needs.
2: Household sizes are getting smaller. More young married couples prefer a home of their own to living with their parents or extended families. At the same time, many prefer to live near their parents so they can care for and support one another. More singles are also setting up homes of their own, and more seniors now live alone or only with their spouse.
1: And it's not just these ongoing trends, he says, that are driving demand.
2: Now, many members on both sides of this House have also called for the relaxation of eligibility criteria to provide wider access to public housing and shorter waiting times for built-to-order flats. And we understand and we share these aspirations. But if we want more Singaporeans to qualify for HDB housing and to get their homes sooner, then we must build more homes and we must build them faster.
1: Under the proposed plans, around 15 hectares of Maju Forest could make way for a new public housing estate. At Gillman Barracks, another housing development is being studied on around 40 hectares of land. Mr. Tan says sites with significant greenery and heritage value are not the government's first choice for development and are only considered after other options have been explored.
2: There will be occasions where no other suitable site can meet the same need in the same area and within the required time frame. And when that happens, we must weigh the trade-offs carefully and consider whether we can develop a site responsibly to meet an important national need, such as providing homes for Singaporeans.
1: He stressed that further engagements with stakeholders will continue. A report outlining responses to feedback and any amendments to the original

0: set of plans will also be published.
1: More than 10 MPs also raised questions, including how public feedback will shape the final plans and whether alternative sites could be used instead. Here's Alex again with a report.
0: Could the planned housing estate at Sunset Way go ahead without redeveloping Maju Forest? That question was at the heart of a subsequent debate. These touched on alternative areas, including the former Raffles Junior College campus at Mount Sinai and a site at Albert Winsemius Lane.
2: I think we can look at alternative sites close to Maju Forest. The MCSP and the canal at Sunset Way have a currently construction site for the Cross Island Line, and if one was to build high there, it would have beautiful waterfront living. For an alternative site is also Clementi Avenue 5. I understand that it is a work site, a large big work site for the Cross Island Line, and it would be a rather eloquent and elegant position to put high-rise HDB flats.
3: We do our best to optimize the land use and to tap the vacant land and brownfield sites where possible, but there are no other suitable sites to meet the near-term demand in the vicinity. For example, the Albert Winsemius Lane MCSP is currently being used for LTA for the Cross Island Line. Clementi Avenue 5, also to support ongoing works for the Cross Island Line, but will be considered for residential development after the MRT line is complete.
0: Non-constituency MP Andre Lowe asked if plans for the future Maju MRT station on the upcoming Cross Island Line made redevelopment of the forest more likely.
4: If that being the case, will the government consider in the future when planning MRT lines, alignments and station locations, that we take into account the location of sensitive ecological sites such as Maju Forest, such that we do not perpetuate a vicious cycle where the station is planned for that location and therefore it compels the development of the forest?
3: There are a variety of ways in which we consider the availability of the land, whether the land has leases remaining, whether they have additional users, whether the infrastructure surrounding the site is sufficient. That is one major consideration. When we look and select sites for homes for Singaporeans, it is not just on those considerations, but it's also very important for us to determine whether amenities, we can build amenities to support the community in housing, whether there is sufficient transport links, including stations.
0: Mr. Tan also responded to concerns that some younger Singaporeans may have felt let down by the proposal.
3: We can understand why our youths are, they feel strongly about this, and our youths ought to feel strongly about this. These are important issues, these are important considerations, and it means they treasure our heritage and they treasure our green spaces. And we will continue to engage them beyond and to get their feedback on where we can make adjustments to the sites, but then also to explain the rationale as well.
0: He called on youths to work with the government to find solutions, to build homes and protect green and heritage spaces, saying the two goals need not be incompatible.
1: The debate also turned to the role of the Sustainability and Environment Ministry, a question raised by Workers' Party MP Kenneth Tiong.
5: Many nature observers have expressed to me deep disappointment in what they perceive to be MSE's lack of leadership and ownership in the decisions on Gilman Barrack and Maju Forest, and their perception that MSE has gone missing on this issue. In this very year, 2026, that MSE has designated the year of climate adaptation, why has MSE not been seen leading and advocating for this forest?
3: I disagree with this characterization. The government makes decisions across different ministries. We speak to MSE, MSE gives us the feedback, but at the end of the day, we will have to make decisions based in the best interest of Singapore and Singaporeans. You cannot say you want housing, as the WP has already mentioned multiple times, and sit in this house, but yet then also in the same breath say, you know, why don't you do this and why don't you do that?
6: To object to some of the decisions that has been taken for MND is not how we work as a government. For us, any one of us standing in front of here presenting a position to government, the rest of us are in support. So I think if a WP member is hoping for a fight between ministers, I think they will be disappointed.
1: It could soon be easier for aging developments to undergo en bloc exercises. There are proposed changes to lower the owner consent threshold, for example, to 65% for older buildings. Now, authorities say this better supports the renewal of such buildings and optimizes land use. At the same time, safeguards will be strengthened for places where there are a larger majority of owners who don't wish to sell. Natalie Ong with more.
7: If this 50-year establishment were to change hands, at least 80% of Tan Boon Liat building's owners need to say yes. If new laws are passed, that threshold would fall to 70% for buildings of a similar age range. 70% consent is needed for buildings aged between 40 and 59 years. Even older ones, 60 and above, will require 65% of owners to agree. The existing thresholds for those below 39 years remain unchanged. The sentiment is that many developments have aged since the collective sales regime was introduced in 1999. There are also rising costs, which include maintenance, repairs, and upgrading works so that these places remain safe. So the proposal aims to give such older developments the chance for a refresh.
8: More private housing supply will be expected with the change of rule. So with more older development undergoing this redevelopment exercise, I think this in the long term will help to not just urban renewal, you also have to improve or increase the number of new home supply, especially in the city area.
7: The potential move is welcomed by the Real Estate Developers Association of Singapore. It says the amendments support the rejuvenation of aging commercial and mixed-use developments. The framework can encourage timely renewal in precincts such as the Central Business District and Orchard Road, helping to keep Singapore's key commercial districts competitive and vibrant. What about those places where a large majority don't wish to sell? There are also plans to support them, especially those caught up in an often stressful en bloc exercise. For starters, the proposed threshold to initiate a collective sale attempt is at least 35%, up from 20% or 25%. Collective sale committees will also have their work cut out for them because they have to gather signatures faster, in 6 months, not 12. And if the attempt fails, there'll be a longer restriction period of 3 years. This is to reduce repeated attempts when there simply isn't enough support in the first place.
8: I think this 35% threshold will be important. Of course, I mean the shortening of the time for them to get a signature from 1 year to 6 months also put pressure on this collective sales committee. If they are seriously thinking about this collective sale, they should actually work hard to get owners to agree to participate in this collective sale.
7: These proposals will be up for debate at the next available Parliament sitting.
1: More reports from Parliament are still ahead, including a proposed bill to give police the power to get banks and telcos to disable accounts linked to scams. Plus, a mobility scooter that could go at 4 times the legal limit seized in a raid in Yishun. We have the details after the break.

0: journey into extraordinary stories that challenge limits and inspire possibilities this August.
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2: Meet me there. Love your Sayang. She's trying to spice up our marriage.
0: Meet Me There returns to places that have shaped lives and relationships. Take a heartfelt journey across Singapore and uncover cherished memories, enduring bonds, and the stories that connect us.
3: Oh my God! Oh, she's really there!
0: Meet Kan Laken, Singapore's first deaf natural science illustrator and conservation photographer, whose extraordinary journey proves that passion and determination know no boundaries. This August on CNA.
4: I was locked in the cell pretty much 24 hours a day. Ma'am Hai Yuan has made it a thing to visit.
5: Returning for a second season.
6: Jumi, my helper, was the silent strength.
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0: this time with more well-known personalities and more lost connections.
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3: 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You haven't seen her for so long.
2: Maybe I end up being surprised more than him.
4: After 10 years, I just want to let her know that I've been honoring her words.
5: I don't know why I waited so long to have this reunion.
0: Finding, a returning series, starting 15th August on CNA.
6: The future of global shipping depends on cleaner fuels, and the race is on to develop them. But what if a fuel claiming to be green isn't?
7: They look the same, they smell the same.
6: In Singapore, scientists are searching for fuel fingerprints hidden at the atomic level.
7: The most important clue that we are looking for lies in the carbon.
6: Breakthroughs, Race for Green Seas, 10th of August, Monday on CNA.

0: Welcome back. Motorists who hold a phone while their vehicle is in motion will commit an offence under tougher road traffic laws passed in Parliament today. During more than 4 hours of debate, several MPs questioned why mounted devices and in-car displays, which can also distract drivers, are not covered.
1: Could the minister clarify how the law will address drivers who interact extensively with a mounted phone or even entertainment system? This could include typing messages, scrolling through social media, watching videos or taking video calls. What rules will apply where the same activities are carried out through an in-vehicle display, including through systems such as Apple CarPlay?
2: We have not criminalised the use of a mounted device while a vehicle is in motion, as we appreciate that there are legitimate reasons to do so, such as using navigation applications. That said, there are existing provisions which target the use of mounted screens in moving vehicles under certain circumstances. Depending on the facts of the case, for instance, if a driver were to use a mounted device, whether single or multiple, and becomes distracted to the point that it affects his driving behaviour, the driver may be liable for the offence of careless or dangerous driving.
3: A phone may slip from its holder or fall near the pedals. A driver may instinctively pick it up, place it somewhere safe without looking at the screen or operating any function on the phone. Should that 1 second act alone make the driver a criminal?
2: It is dangerous to assume that it is safe to pick up the device while the vehicle is moving, even if just for a second. What we are aiming for is a collective change in driver mindset and habits to minimise distractions while on the road.
0: MPs also sought clarity on the new offence targeting drivers with specified substances in their blood, which does not require proof that the motorist was impaired. They questioned how it would be applied and how it would affect patients taking medication prescribed by a doctor.
4: I propose a recognisable, prominent national do not drive symbol for medicines presenting a material driving risk. Health Hub could also provide a checker explaining whether a prescribed medicine affects driving, what precautions to take, and when to seek advice. This is especially important for vocational drivers whose livelihoods depend on the road.
2: Let me first reassure the House that the new offence does not apply to most common medicines or over-the-counter medicines. The new presence-based offence is a targeted one. It applies only to controlled drugs, psychoactive substances or intoxicating substances already covered under existing legislation.
0: Members also raised concerns about safeguards surrounding automated traffic notices. Under the new law, a computer program can issue notices for selected traffic offences without an officer.

0: officer first reviewing the case. Drivers can appeal with applications reviewed by an authorized public officer. But MPs raised concerns about the speed of resolving these cases.
1: Automated notices will only be sent for technical traffic offences, which will be prescribed in the subsidiary legislation. The legislation provides a permanent safeguard that applications to revoke notices issued through automated processing must be reviewed by an authorised public officer. Members also had questions on the timelines for appeals. The Traffic Police aims to resolve appeals submitted by members of the public expeditiously. Most appeals are dealt with within a month, though more complex appeals can take up to 3 months to process.
0: In other news, an illegally modified personal mobility device that could go as fast as nearly 100 kilometres per hour seized by authorities. The speed is about four times the legal limit for such devices. Land Transport Authority officers stopped more than 20 people in an enforcement operation observed by CNA. The checks were to ensure that users were complying with new active mobility rules that took effect on 1st June. Eugene Chow reports.
2: A surprise raid outside North Point City in Yishun saw this young man's heavily modified ride seized. He was among active mobility device users officers were screening for possible misuse. Others caught include a domestic helper and her employer's child. They were using a personal mobility aid, or PMA, that had an illegal extra seat.
3: LTS has been conducting targeted enforcement to ensure that mobility scooters are used by those who genuinely need them. Our officers conduct checks at locations where PMAs are usually used and focus on cases where there are signs of possible misuse, rather than stopping every user.
2: Between 1st June and 31st July, LTA officers engaged more than 100 PMA users on the new regulations. They also caught 5 users for speeding and 3 for not having the required certificate for use.
4: Since the start of June, users had to get a certificate of medical need in order to use mobility scooters. But this does not apply to those aged 70 and above or on government disability schemes. Such devices also had to meet size and weight restrictions for use on public paths. All of these on top of a 6 km/h speed limit, which matches the pace of brisk walking.
5: We understand that some users ask about travelling upslope at this speed. We wish to assure users that the device's ability to travel upslope depends on its torque or the force that turns the wheels, rather than its maximum speed.
2: As at the end of July, more than 1,000 mobility scooters had been registered under the new rules. LTA says it will continue its outreach efforts with key groups, including food delivery platforms and active aging centres, to raise awareness of the new laws. The authority is also continuing enforcement against e-scooters that don't meet the required fire safety standard, with 21 such cases detected between June and July. This is part of broader efforts to improve safety and reduce the risk of fire.
0: Police could soon order banks, telcos and other online platforms to share information on suspicious scam accounts and disable them. That includes named accounts or those matching prescribed scam indicators. The powers are part of a new anti-scam bill tabled in Parliament today. Disclosure orders would require service providers to hand over information on specified accounts and scam-related activity. Police can then share relevant information with providers in other sectors for more review. A separate account disabling order would compel service providers to disable accounts that seem linked to scams for up to 60 days. One expert says time is of the essence when it comes to stopping the fraud.
6: If, you know, we can have the exchange come in, you know, to close down this account, to freeze this account, then we could stop the scam, you know, right in the tracks earlier, and that's what's most important. And we often see that, you know, the delay in the process of stopping this account can or freezing compromised account can actually lead to more victims, you know, falling into the trap.
0: The newly proposed laws will also target online account mules, targeting those and including those on Telegram, TikTok, Carousel and Meta's platforms such as Facebook. They build on existing laws which target money mules and those who supply SIM cards.

cards or SingPass accounts for scams. It would be an offense to provide personal details for online accounts used for criminal activity and to supply or receive such accounts.

scammers generate websites, accounts, and advertisements at scale. Safeguards will be in place to ensure the AI systems operate accurately, fairly, and lawfully. Police say custom AI and machine learning engines are already helping to detect about 2 in 3 scam websites. The bill also proposes stiffer penalties for designated online service providers that fail to comply with anti-scam codes of practice or directives under the Act. Every instance of non-compliance could carry a fine of up to $10 million. That's up from the current maximum fine of $1 million. A further fine of up to $300,000 could be imposed for every day that the offence continues, up from $100,000. The Civil Defence Force could get stronger powers to regulate shelter products such as doors. Proposed laws would also see a class licensing regime for businesses involved in lower-risk petroleum and flammable materials activities. If passed, the SCDF could take action against suppliers of non-compliant bomb shelter products. This includes requiring tests on the products and issuing directions if there are grounds to believe the product does not meet standards. Businesses would not need an individual license for activities such as storing petroleum and flammable materials at construction sites, petrol stations, and certain laboratories. Instead, they will operate under a class license and will be required to meet standards, like for fire safety. Higher risk activities will continue to be licensed individually. An arrest warrant has been issued for lawyer and opposition politician Lim Tien. He failed to surrender at the state courts to begin his jail term yesterday. The 61-year-old was due to serve a sentence of 3 months and 1 week for practicing law without a valid certificate. The Court of Appeal earlier approved Lim's request to defer the start of his jail term from July 20th to yesterday. The case will return to court on August 17 for a review following the arrest warrant. The person who posted Lim's bail will also have to explain why the bail money should not be forfeited. Lim's lawyer says he tried to contact his client but was unsuccessful. And still to come, who are the 300 people who have been cut in GovTech's restructuring? We find out. Plus, it's a record-breaking star year for Singapore's Michelin restaurants. We'll have the details when we come back.

0: promises.
1: Pressure.
0: Ambition.
2: Three governments, three systems, but one defining test. Can they deliver?
0: Three paths forward. Wednesday on CNA.
3: Malaysia is holding a series of state elections where partners at the federal level are rivals at the ballot box.
4: At the federal level, PH and DN work very well. But when it comes to the elections, we have two different political ideologies.
3: Will this widen the rifts in the coalition government?
5: UMNO members or leaders still go head-to-head with DAP leaders.
3: And is Malaysia headed for early elections?
6: They will apply pressure on UMNO to call for early general elections so they can ride the wave.
3: Insight, Thursday on CNA.
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0: Updating tonight's top stories. The redevelopment of Maju Forest and Gilman Barracks to remain under review, with more public consultations to come. It could soon be easier for aging developments to go through on block sales under proposed rules with lower owner consent. And MPs back tougher road traffic laws, but question how the new rules will be applied when dealing with livelihoods, fallen phones, and the effects of prescription medication. Among those impacted by GovTech's restructuring exercise, officers aged 40 to 49 make up the largest group, about 4 in 10. Those above 50 make up 30% of those retrenched. Meanwhile, union and government agencies have identified more than 300 job opportunities to help them get back on their feet. Nasha Rahim with more.
1: Last month, GovTech announced it had cut 93 jobs in the first stage of its transformation. The two-year exercise will eventually affect up to 9% of its roughly 3,900-strong workforce.
2: GovTech has also invested heavily in pilots and apprenticeships to retrain existing staff for new roles or to redeploy them. But there are limits to its pace and scale. Meanwhile, technology is changing fast, and GovTech must keep up, because if we fall behind, the quality of our digital products and services for our citizens will suffer.
1: Ms. Lau said GovTech will shorten the transition period for affected officers to avoid creating prolonged uncertainty and anxiety. And for six MPs later rose to express concerns.
3: I know some anxieties from those who are on term contract and which are extended but without being offered a permanent role. And for GovTech officers on contract for service or term contracts, will their roles be more impacted by this change in operational model for GovTech?
2: We do have contract staff across GovTech in different roles, in cybersecurity, in data management, in user design, and etc. For contract officers who are in project and vendor management roles, then it is more likely that they will be affected by the workforce transformation plans going forward.
1: Even as GovTech builds more products and operates them in-house, Ms. Lau stressed that vendors continue to play an important role, particularly as they bring specialized expertise. The agency is also hiring more roles like software engineers, data specialists, and cybersecurity experts.
4: Why is it that even as the transformation was anticipated, they were not being able to kind of be repositioned for another role within the public service?
2: I think for many of our affected officers, we also want to give them a chance to consider whether the conversion to these new roles is something they want to do, because their competencies and their skill sets are still in demand, both in other public service agencies as well as in the private sector. So we want to avail to them all opportunities possible and let them consider if there are opportunities that match their skill sets as well.
1: She added that the government is committed to building a strong pipeline of technology talent to meet the growing demand for digital capabilities across the public and private sectors.
0: Parliamentary clerks are set to receive a new retention payment alongside salary revisions as Parliament looks to tackle rising attrition and retain specialist staff. So, who are these officers working behind the scenes and why are they becoming harder to keep? Caitlin Ng takes us behind the chamber.
5: This is the face of Parliament most Singaporeans know. The ministers, the MPs, the debates.
6: Get straight to the point.
7: As well.
6: Order, order.
5: But behind every sitting is a team of specialists you almost never see.
8: So who are these people? Well, let's start with the one overseeing Parliament's day-to-day operations. And that's the Clerk of Parliament. The clerk is the most senior official, and together with the deputy and assistant clerks, they advise the speaker and MPs on all things procedures and practices. They're seated right here, just below the speaker's chair. They also maintain records, examine bills, questions, and other paperwork. Now, the clerk of parliament also oversees several departments under the parliament secretariat, one of which being language services. These officers work inside soundproof rooms overlooking the chamber. They listen to everything being said and interpret speeches between English, Malay, Mandarin and Tamil.
7: Deputy Speaker, sir, in Malay, please.
8: Almost instantly.
7: Yang katarak.
9: Notably, the impact of fines.
8: So who decides the salaries and terms for these staff? Well, unlike most public officers, these staff are employed under Parliament's own service schemes. These are reviewed by the Commission on Parliament's Staff before any proposed changes are put to Parliament for approval. So, what's changed this time?
5: For a start, parliamentary clerks and language officers will have the terms of service updated to match the latest changes made to the civil service salary framework. Under this, they'd see a 2 to 9% wage increase. Parliament has also proposed a new retention payment for its clerks. This includes a fixed sum that amounts to 8 to 10% of their annual salary, as well as payouts for every year of service for entry-level clerks.
10: The last review was some time ago, in fact, many years ago. In fact, compared to salaries being paid in the private sector, and I have no doubt the capability of our parliamentary staff can match those of people in the private sector, it has actually has been behind the curve.
11: We have been quite homogeneous in our approach towards recruiting or even retaining staff. And I think that this current move with the parliamentary staff may actually be something that's in the pipeline that we look at specific departments, specific function, case by case, and do certain approaches that will be unique to the requirements of this particular entity. And more importantly, align with the professional sector outside.
5: While the changes apply to only a small group of parliamentary staff, Prof Low says they could mark a shift away from a one-size-fits-all approach to public sector pay and retention.
12: Workers' Party MP Louis Chua has proposed consolidating Singapore's rail network under a single, publicly owned national rail operator. This, he says, would improve efficiency and reliability while supporting the government's goal of having 75% of peak hour journeys made by public transport by 2030. It was one of the several proposals he put forward to accelerate improvements to the public transport system. But Senior Minister of State for Transport Sun Xueling says the government has been refining the current rail industry model with the new Rail Financing Framework and Rail Reliability Task Force as examples of improvements already underway. She says different rail models involve different trade-offs, and Singapore can learn from overseas systems without necessarily adopting their models wholesale.
13: The question is not what industry model we have, but rather the test is whether we are able to operate our network to deliver good service. We have achieved and maintained high rail reliability standards above our 1 million mean kilometres between failure target. Our operators have grown their capabilities to manage an expanding network to provide faster journeys and better connectivity over time.
12: Thailand's Princess Maha Chakrisirinton paid a visit to Parliament today. She's leading a delegation on a three-day study visit to learn about Singapore's history and development. The delegation consists of officers and cadets from the Chulalong Konklao Royal Military Academy. The princess will also visit the Officer Cadet School at Safti Military Institute, the Monetary Authority of Singapore's Gallery, and Fort Siloso at Sentosa. And a look at some regional news now. Thailand is making the case for a calibrated re-engagement with Myanmar. This

0: This in contrast to ASEAN's wider stance of keeping leadership that emerged after a military coup in 2021 at arm's length. Prime Minister Anutin Chanurakun says channels for dialogue must be maintained, even as ASEAN pushes for progress towards peace under a five-point consensus. Mr. Anutin says there are signs that this approach is working ahead of a visit later this week by former army and now civilian leader Min Aung Hlaing. Min Aung Hlaing has openly rejected the ASEAN peace plan, accusing the bloc of discrimination. His administration has not been permitted to take part in high-level ASEAN meetings since the coup 5 years ago. Elsewhere, South Korean authorities have placed the entire city of Seoul under the highest heat alert, with temperatures expected to exceed 38 degrees Celsius. President Lee Jae-myung is urging his cabinet to treat the heat wave as a national disaster. At least 16 people have died from extreme heat since May, with temperature records shattered three times in just the past week. Mr. Yi called on officials to step up measures to support those who are vulnerable.
1: 극한 기후의 일상화에 대응해서 재난 시스템을 근본적으로 재설계하는 노력도 필요합니다. 폭염에 대한 범국가적 위험 인식을 한층 더 높여야 할 때입니다.
0: The severe heat is taking a toll on public health and water supplies. More than 2,000 people have been treated for heat-related illnesses. Authorities warn that around 100,000 residents in South Gyeongsang province would face water shortages if dry conditions continue. Meanwhile, parts of New Zealand's South Island have been brought to a standstill as an Antarctic polar blast sweeps through the region. Residents in its second-largest city, Dunedin, woke up to snow and freezing temperatures. Icy conditions prompted authorities to issue road closures, halt city bus services, and cancel school. Ferries between the North and South Islands were also suspended due to strong winds. Colder-than-usual conditions reported as far as the capital, Wellington, in the North Island. The Weather Bureau says the cold snap is expected to last 2 days, with temperatures on Thursday forecast to be the coldest of the year. And a record-breaking year for Singapore's food scene. An all-time high, 307 food establishments have been recognised by the Michelin Guide Singapore, from world-class fine dining restaurants to hawker stalls in the heartlands. Nine of them earned two Michelin stars, the most in Singapore's 10-year award history. Nikhil Khatta was at the awards ceremony in Sentosa.
2: I'm here at the Michelin Guide restaurant ceremony, and as you can tell, the celebrations are still going on behind me for what has been a record-breaking night for Singapore's food scene. You know, it's a wonderful tribute to Singapore's culinary scene, from our hawkers all the way to top-tier restaurants. It also recognizes others like the best young chef and top service, and also new green initiatives. You know, 45 restaurants won at least one star, some of them for the first time, and three restaurants won the three Michelin star this year, the highest prize for the ceremony. And also with me now is newly promoted to two Michelin star restaurant, Malaysian restaurant and chef owner Kevin from Saroja. Congratulations, Kevin, on a wonderful achievement, getting the second Michelin star. Firstly, tell me, how does it feel to win the two Michelin star this year? And tell me also about the hard work, the sweat you put into making everything happen.
3: Well, thank you. Nobody prepares you for a day like that, so I'm extremely blessed. And you know, it takes a village to build a restaurant. It's not just chefs, you have a team of suppliers, farmers. So you have a big team that goes towards achieving these results. And so I'm extremely happy. And it takes so much effort, you know, like every day we come in, you know, we have a responsibility to the customers. We have to deliver. It's about every day. So we have to focus, because sometimes the guests save up just for that one occasion, and we have a responsibility to deliver that. Yeah.
2: A wonderful achievement. You know, lots to celebrate from Singapore's culinary scene tonight, and a record-breaking night for Singapore's culinary scene. And Singapore has definitely put its mark on the global food map.
0: And as Singapore's culinary scene celebrates another year of Michelin accolades, let's see how it fares against other Michelin Guide destinations in Asia. Now, Singapore is home to 42 Michelin

recognized e-trees. Thailand has 43 and Malaysia has 9. Further across Asia, Japan boasts 351 Michelin-starred restaurants, while South Korea has 40 and Taiwan 61. Singapore's Michelin eateries are a unique blend of budget and high-end cuisine. In a first for street food, two local hawkers were awarded one Michelin star each in 2016. Now, the country's Michelin-honored restaurants also feature global delicacies from Japan, France, and Italy. Chinese eateries include a mix of Cantonese, Teochew, and Fujian options. That's on top of fusion food and regional flavors like Peranakan cuisine. And here's a look at some of the community stories on our radar. A quiet Monday evening turned into a race against time to rush 5 people to hospital after a flat caught fire along Racecourse Road. 3 were found unconscious inside the 5th-story unit before police and SCDF officers pulled them to safety. A trend that began in Saudi Arabia has now made its way to Singapore. Government agencies swapping polished posts for blurry baby selfies and adorable close-ups. And another hawker legend bites the dust. Golden Mile's special Yong Tau Fu has quietly closed its shutters after more than 5 decades. It started as a humble pushcart along Jalan Sultan, but soon became a go-to spot for many, thanks to its old-school Teochew-style Yong Tau Fu. And you can find more stories on TikTok. Just search for at Channel News Asia. And still to come, rolling out autonomous wheelchairs for travellers arriving at Changi Airport. And a heartfelt display that needs many hands. So we go behind the scenes for a look at the volunteers of this year's National Day Parade. Stay with us.

0: This week on Singapore Hour. 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
9: Today haven't finished frying, around 150 kg, a lot. 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

0: Welcome back. Autonomous wheelchairs for passengers with reduced mobility are rolling out at Changi Airport following successful trials. The devices give passengers greater convenience while freeing up staff to care for those who need more support. The move comes amid a growing aging population across the world and demand for mobility assistance. The airport reported 20% more requests for wheelchair assistance between 2023 and 2025. The wheelchairs use sensors to navigate around people and obstacles. They will travel along preset routes within departure transit areas. The devices will only move once the seatbelt is fastened. Passengers can also call for assistance using a control panel. More than 13,000 passengers have used autonomous wheelchairs at the airport since trials began last year. Enterprise software company SAP will equip more than 3,000 Singaporeans and permanent residents with AI-related business skills over the next 3 years. Workshops will support firms in manufacturing, financial services, connectivity, logistics, and healthcare. Training will cover functions such as in finance, procurement, and human resources. The initiatives were announced at the firm's regional AI conference. It supports the National AI Impact Program, which aims to help 100,000 workers use the tech.
1: AI changes how expertise is built. Then, you must rethink how expertise is developed. That means stronger partnerships between the universities and industry. More opportunities for students to work on real-world problems. More workplace learning, more opportunities to experiment, build, and learn alongside AI.
0: In other news, Law Minister Edwin Tong says young lawyers trained in AI can have sustainable careers. He says the judiciary, legal firms, and associations are working together to achieve this goal. He was speaking at an induction ceremony for over 200 law freshmen at the Singapore Management University.
2: The best lawyers of your generation will not be those who reject AI, nor will they be those who rely on it blindly. They will be those who know how to use technology wisely, whilst continuing to think critically for themselves. There's much to do, but I'm optimistic because when I was in the room, there was a very clear and distinct sense of commitment, a shared commitment and a determination to not just address the issues, but to find viable solutions.
0: Mr. Tong says lawyers today have more opportunities as businesses expand and trade across the region. He also adds that Singapore's legal service with international dealings reached $1.75 billion last year. Acting Minister in charge of Muslim Affairs, Zaki Mohammed, is encouraging MUIS to embrace technologies like AI to better serve the community. But he adds that it will not replace the human element. Speaking at the MUIS National Day Observance Ceremony, Mr. Zaki stresses the importance of trust built up over decades. He also reaffirms the government's commitment to support the Malay Muslim community's progress.
3: There is much ahead of us. We want our mosque to remain vibrant and close to the people they serve. We want our families to be supported when life turns difficult. We want our young to know early that someone believes in them. And the harmony that we enjoy in this country needs tending patiently and quietly because it is not something any of us can take for granted.
0: And ahead of the National Day weekend, we look at some of those involved in this year's parade, including the only volunteer in the SAF military band and another volunteer who has been training for months to keep the crowds on their feet. Nicole Carter also speaks to someone who has been coordinating a huge flag display in the Heartlands.
4: The finished display stretches across two HDB blocks in Toa Payoh. Singapore flags to mark the country's birthday in numerals and in Chinese characters. Led by this grassroots volunteer, preparations for this year started in February. Volunteers worked across multiple floors to get every line, every flag, just right.
5: My residents recognize this big flag prey. Whenever they go out, they will tell their friends, you know, they even WhatsApp, take photo, share with their friends that this is a flag that we put up by our RN, you know. Then even some senior, when they go out, they coming back, they will tell the taxi driver, send me back to the big number.
4: It's a project that has continued every year since 2015, when Singapore celebrated its 50th birthday. Mr. Ong says through trial and error, they have learned how to secure the flags, so these remain taut in the face of gusty winds and heavy downpours. This year, the team also shared their expertise with another neighbourhood, spreading the National Day spirit a little further. This polytechnic student's role at the National Stadium energised the audience, encouraged participation, and basically create a lively atmosphere throughout. She's among hundreds of show motivators, training for months. It's a role that many may never ever notice, but one she would do all over again.
6: When you're like looking at the audience and you see everybody like smiling and singing very loudly, the energy is something that actually comes very naturally. So it's a way for me to relieve stress as well. And I also think it's very meaningful to be part of NDP because it's not an opportunity that's easy to come by also.
4: Meet Madeline Chan. The new citizen's previous role at NDP's included doing security checks and being an usher. This year, she's the only volunteer performing with the SAF military band. She's decided to add marching drills to her woodwinds instrument skills.
7: It was quite challenging at first because I was previously from symphonic band, so I don't have a military band background. So I took some time to get used to the marching drills and play the music when marching at the same time.
4: Their names may never be announced, but they are among thousands of volunteers doing their bit to celebrate a special birthday in the best way possible.
0: And that's Singapore Tonight. Don't forget headlines anytime at cna.asia. Thanks for watching and good night.
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0: Of course, we saw landmarks, but it was the moments we didn't plan that we knew would stay with us. Trafalgar River Cruises sail a great story.
1: The first thing in the morning as Asia wakes up to a new day. 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
2: Putting things in perspective with eye-opening reports and expert analysis as a new era of global politics breeds power struggles and shifting alliances.
3: We get to the heart of the matter and take stock of the issues you're invested in with on-the-ground reports and wall-to-wall coverage.
1: Viewing it all from a regional lens because we put Asia first.
4: In a remote village, 2,000 meters above sea level, Sri Simigan Primary School in Nepal has a rather unconventional curriculum. Besides subjects like English, math and science, students are also taught the basics of mountain climbing. The students here are ethnically Sherpas. With many growing up to work as mountain guides, the school believes that starting young will give the children a head start in their career. With no government funding, lessons are conducted by volunteers. They teach for 1 week a month before returning to their day jobs as mountain guides. When one leaves, another takes their place. The students start their training scaling a nearby rock face, working their way up to a much higher climb by the end of the school year. This initiation in mountaineering has shaped the children's aspirations, with many now dreaming of climbing Mount Everest.
1: Hello and welcome to Singapore Hour, your insider guide to the city's sights, sounds and secret spots. I'm in Little India right now, but there's nothing little about this place. We've got beautiful, fragrant garlands, shops bursting with colour and tradition, and the food, it never stops coming. We're about to meet someone who knows this place inside and out. She works here, she lives the vibe, and lucky for us, she's going to show us some of her favourite spots.
5: I'm Gayatri G. Sharma. I am a Bharatanatyam dancer and a teacher. And I run Gayatri Dance Academy right here in the heart of Little India. Bharatanatyam is a classical dance form that has come from India. To me, it is a form of self-expression. Little India is the pulse and the custodian of Indian cultural identity and arts in Singapore and holds a very special place in my heart. Komalavilas is a household brand. And when you think about eating breakfast at home, you think about Komalavilas if you come to Little India. Hello, vanakkam. Eppadi irukkeenga? Naan nalla irukken. Enakku ennoda usual da. Enakku vandu oru ghee dosa thanga. Or a filter coffee. It is a must visit if you're having breakfast or even lunch for that matter. Come here and have a meal. So the first thing to do is to break it in the center so you can fold your dosa. Otherwise, it's a little difficult to manage. And then we have the coconut chutney, tomato chutney, and the sambar. Sambar is basically a lentil soup. You get into it with your hands. Not fork, not spoon, nothing. Oh, I love the tomato chutney. So if you look around, a lot of people come here with their families. This is a fully vegetarian restaurant, and trust me, there's no shortage of delicious dishes to enjoy together. Oh, yummy. Breakfast done the right way. So the owners of Komalavilas are currently the third generation owners. So we'll be meeting Jainti, one of them, who actually runs the restaurant, along with the brother, Mr. Rajakumar. So please tell us about Komala Vilas. When did we get started?
6: It was actually started by my grandfather. He was the one who first opened the doors in this very premises in 1947. Wow. So it has been in existence for almost 80 years now. Komala Vilas started as a small, humble establishment serving simple, authentic home-style dishes to its Indian residences who were looking for something that they're familiar with from back home, like, you know, a familiar taste and, like, you know, home-style cooking.
5: So which would be, like, your best seller?
6: Oh, our rice meal is the king of it all, I would say. It's a rice meal served on banana leaf with three different types of curries, three vegetarian side dishes, and served with appalam.
5: It's a feast.
6: Yeah.
5: With my stomach and heart filled, I'm ready for some walking. Little India is located in central Singapore, with its main commercial stretch running along Serangoon Road. Some of the iconic landmarks along this road are the Sri Veeramakaliamman Temple, one of the oldest Hindu temples in Singapore, Mustafa Centre, a shopping centre that never sleeps, and the beautiful former house of Tang Teng Nia, a rare Chinese villa, a remnant of Little India's multicultural past. Every corner has a story.
1: So I welcome you to Campbell Lane, Little India. It's one of those iconic street walks that you will take here. You have fresh produce like fruits and vegetables.
5: One of my favorite flower shops is here on this street.
1: See, I'm giving such a traditional vibe now.
5: You'll also find the famous Jyothi store here, a one-stop shop for all the traditional items you'd find in an Indian home. And just across the way is Little India Arcade. I love coming here to wander through the art shops. It's the perfect place to soak in some inspiration.
1: Are you hungry for some sweets? So here we are at the Mogul Sweet Shop. And what is very special here is the Kala Jamun. So you've heard of Gulab Jamun, which is a regular brown one, and then you'll get a blacker version
5: because they are deep-fried slightly longer, so it's crispier.
1: And it's been soaking in this sugar syrup for hours. It's exactly like a donut that is dense, but it's got a very cakey texture. Really sweet, but it's lovely.
5: Apart from Kala Jamun, this shop has many more varieties of sweets. You've got to try a few and see which ones win over your taste buds.
1: Coming across from Campbell Lane, we have now come to this side of Little India to explore saris. So let's go shopping. So you're going to be greeted with many, many options for saris and clothes. We are now at Nalli's to check it out. Vanakkam.
7: Vanakkam.
1: So the sari is literally a drape that is of 6 yards long. They come in a variety of weaves and patterns. Coming from different states of India, you have very, very different looks.
7: This name is Vana Singaram.
1: Vana means actually forest.
7: Forest, correct. Mm. Vana Singaram sarees. Mm-hmm. This one left.
1: So the beauty of the forest.
7: Yeah.
1: So the anatomy of a sari is, the most decorative side is the pallu, which is this, the exposed side. And the next one is the border that runs throughout the sari. And then the bodywork, which have designs like this, some motifs. And the final piece is the blouse piece, which also comes with some border so that you can have a border that's running on the blouse.
5: The price of a sari can go up quite high, sometimes even reaching thousands of US dollars, depending on the material, design, and whether it's hand-woven.
1: You decide with what you like. What catches your eye, what says, pick me, you go for that.
5: I saw a few that caught my eye, so I'm definitely coming back.
1: When you set foot in Little India, the one thing that you cannot miss is Tekka Centre. So let's check it out. That you put into your shopping, the best way to refuel yourself is to come down right here at Tekka Centre ground floor. And here you will see a lineup of all the hawkers offering different types of food.
5: Are you hungry for some biryani? So here we are at Alauddin's Biryani, and it's one of the crowd's favorite. I'm really excited to try the biryani. So he's saying that the mutton biryani is like being snapped up like hotcakes because that's the crowd favorite. ஒரு நாள் எத்தனை கஸ்டமர்ஸ் எத்தனை பிரியாணி விப்பீங்க? He's saying he can't count, it's countless. So what I've got for myself is a chicken biryani. He has also given me some masala spice on the side just to kick up the spice level a notch. There's an egg in there. There's chicken. There is the rice. There's the yogurt vegetables and papadam and dal. And there's my amazing appetite. It really doesn't disappoint. It's very, very flavorful. What a day it's been. And that biryani definitely capped off my adventure. And before I head back to the studio, there's one quick stop I want to make. So I'm here today at APJ Abhirami because I've got a piece of jewelry that I would like to get fixed. So let's go in. Anna, vanakkam. Eppadi irukkeenga?
8: Nalla irukkeengala?
5: Ah, nalla irukken. Saaptingala? So I'm here to fix the bracelet because the clasp has come a little loose. So there's always the before and after service care over here. So yeah. While waiting for the repair work, I will try some of the new collection the shop offers. Why the lightweight da? Thank you, ரொம்ப நன்றி. To me, jewelry isn't about gold or gemstones. It carries memories, stories, and traditions, whether it was a gift from a loved one or passed down through generations. Gayatri Dance Academy has called this place home for the past 2.5 years. Hello, girls.
9: Hi, Alicia.
5: So here are my girls. They've been learning from me for the past, I don't know, 8 years, 10 years, 12 years, around that range. So my mother had recognized a very strong keenness in me dancing from the age of 4, and I had performed that under my guru's blessings, and after which I had actually continued my Bharatanatyam journey as well as an artist and as a teacher. I think taking up the responsibility of a teacher requires a lot more than just knowing the art form. I think it must come from a place of really wanting to make a difference in the industry and in the community. So I had examined deep within me what I wanted to see in the future of the classical art forms in Singapore. I had a vision about it, and I knew that if nobody else does it, I'll have to do it. I'm lucky to have my studio right here in a place that means so much to me. Little India is not a destination. It's a journey into your senses. New sights, new sounds, new smells, new textures, new tastes, which is why it is the coolest neighborhood in town. 1, 2, 3, 4,
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13: Think you're diversified? 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
8: 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Take a heartfelt journey across Singapore and uncover cherished memories, enduring bonds, and the stories that connect us.
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0: Asian photographer whose extraordinary journey proves that passion and determination know no boundaries. 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
1: If you're looking to slow down the pace with something tranquil, why not go for a walk in the rainforest? Yes, urban Singapore does have a surprise or two. We're going to meet wildlife photographer Jaya Prakash at Rainforest Wild Asia to find out just how close we can get to free-roaming langurs, deers, and even the elusive tigers.
2: So you think I can get a job here? I just feel like an Indian Tom Cruise just finished filming for Mission Impossible.
3: I'm not usually in front of the lens. I'm a wildlife photographer, though I didn't start out this way. In my 40s, I left a corporate job in consulting to focus on capturing nature through a different lens. That same year, one of my images won the National Geographic Nature Photographer of the Year. Since then, I've traveled the world documenting rare moments in the wild. But this journey began here at this wildlife park. With the opening of a new rainforest experience, it feels like the right time to return and see it through my lens once more. The Singapore Zoo has been around for more than 50 years, known for its open concept habitats. Now, it's expanded with a new addition, a rainforest adventure experience set within a wildlife park. A first for Singapore and in Asia. That's Maggie. She helps oversee this 20 football field-sized park.
4: Let's go one level up on the adventure scale.
5: Sure.
4: Onto a log crossing track.
3: And she's taking me through one of the more rugged parts in the park.
4: So you're asking why the rainforest? Precisely because the rainforest is so rich in its biodiversity. It holds more than 50% of the world's flora and fauna. So the park experience emulate that. I think the immersiveness and the natural setting of here really pulls the visitors in. We will bring our visitors from the forest floor to the canopy. Here you get to choose your wow. You could choose to go onto our elevator walkway where you can take a leisurely stroll, or you can also choose to go onto the forest track where you tackle boulders, log crossing and river crossings.
5: Being on this little trail here right now, so almost feels like I'm in a real forest.
4: So one of the key drivers is to broaden its appeal, especially for teenagers as well as young working adults. This group of people has the power to make meaningful environmental decisions. You can't love an action upon what you don't see and what you don't experience. So it's extremely important to inspire them.
3: It's refreshing to be in a park that encourages more than just observation. It invites you to engage and look closer.
4: This is what we call a walkthrough habitat, where the animals are actually free roaming.
5: I thought we saw something moving there earlier.
4: Yeah, we did actually.
5: Oh, there it is. There he is, right here, right there, right
4: yeah,
5: there.
4: Right over there, good eye.
5: Yeah.
4: So that's the exit deer.
5: Yeah, there's one there, that's a baby there.
4: Oh, yeah. Two, I think there are two babies inside.
5: This is really nice because if you really want to see them wild in the way you're looking at it right now, you had to travel all the way to India and get on a safari into one of those nature reserves either in Ranthambore or somewhere down south.
3: Moments like this, brief as they are, tend to stay with you for a long time. I learned that there are 36 species in the park, most native to Southeast Asia. And three quarters of them are listed as threatened in the wild. Some are being

0: seen in Singapore for the first time. I head to the castes to learn about one species facing a very real risk of extinction. Maggie introduced me to Cecilia, in charge of caring for the animals here.
1: This is the first time I'm seeing the Francois Langur. Nice, incredible habitat you've created.
2: So a lot of our guests, it's also the first time that they will be able to see this beautiful species. Mainly they are found in China and Vietnam. In the wild, they are really difficult to study, mainly because of their choice of habitat range. And if you see the limestone cast that's surrounding these guys, this is specially designed to be as naturalistic as possible to them. They actually like to have vantage points, looking out for predation, risk and all that. In the wild, their status is considered endangered. So there's only less than 2,000 mature individuals that is estimated in the wild population.
1: I see a lot of metal rungs and suspended bridges. Is that part of the experience as well?
3: This is actually part of a black adventure. So that's a guided tour where you will get to scale this limestone pass and be as if you are the Francois Langur.
1: In the real wild, you really cannot climb these limestone mountains. It's almost impossible.
2: Yeah.
1: So just to be able to climb up and experience the Langur's view of the world, it's really cool.
0: Climbing these castes up to 20 meters high is part of the experience. And knowing me, I got to get up there.
1: I think I have a little beard, so I think the Langur should think I'm part of the family, extended family.
0: Here I go.
4: This is kind of the Langur's view of us. It's beautiful.
0: It's a rare view, hard to find in the wild.
4: Oh, this is scary.
0: It also shows how carefully these habitats have been designed to reflect nature. A rich canopy, a glimpse into life at the treetops.
4: Okay.
5: Okay, in 3, 2, 1, good job, nice.
4: Probably one of a kind experience in Singapore.
0: There's even a 220 meters cavern inspired by one of the largest cave systems in Southeast Asia, the Mulu Caves. I'm especially curious about what looks to be one of the park's largest habitats.
2: Tigers, in their natural behavior, they like to climb, they like to explore, to be able to patrol large areas. At the same time, they enjoy the water body because that's where they can swim and cool themselves down. So this whole concept of this habitat is designed for the tigers to encourage it to display all this naturalistic behavior as they would in the wild. Tigers in general, their nature is to be ambush predators in the wild, so it will be quite difficult to spot one. We are setting this up so that our guests could actually get a glimpse of what they might do in the wild.
1: I think a lot of photographers are going to love this place. I was very tempted to stop talking and shoot him when he was there at the edge of the rock there.
0: This is a rare sight. They are one of the smallest tiger subspecies, also one of the most critically endangered big cats in the world. Fewer than 300 remain in the wild today.
1: Can you talk a little bit about what's going on behind the scenes with conservation efforts?
2: Mandai Nature, which is our conservation arm, actually helps the protection of this species through both in-situ and ex-situ efforts. And in this, we help to see whether we can join our efforts or collaborate to try and protect them in the wild itself by rescue efforts or even patrolling of the area. We also try to participate in conservation breeding programs where we look into the population to ensure that it's healthy.
1: How do you want visitors like me who come to the park to feel when they experience this?
2: We want to share with our guests the importance of Asia as a biodiversity hotspot. So this is a chance for us to share with our guests the importance of the conservation by giving them this glimpse, this beauty of nature that they can actually experience here.
0: The park creates moments of connection with animals that are increasingly under threat. And it goes beyond wildlife, extending to the trees and native plants that make up their habitat. I'm heading to the park's main watering hole to meet Michelle. Every log, rock, tree, and plant here has been carefully selected, and she played a key role in shaping it.

0: I noticed there's quite a few layers to this whole beautiful rainforest you've created.
1: We are really privileged. We live in this belt where it's teeming with really rich biodiversity, some of which are still undiscovered today.

0: a very brave attempt to try to retain as many trees as possible. Instead of preserving a singular tree, we preserve entire clumps.
1: Michelle helped preserve over 320 mature trees and oversaw the planting of more than 7,000 trees and plants native to Southeast Asia.
2: What was the lay of the land prior to this?
0: I think more than 50 years ago, there was a kampong here. So you do see a lot of cultivated species here. So we still have rambutan trees, durian trees. A lot of them were left over from when we had the kampong mandai here. We have a higher aspiration of wanting to inspire the next generation to really truly care for the earth and to protect our rainforest, to protect our local biodiversity.
2: Oh, that's awesome.
1: The trails may be mapped, but I still find the same sense of discovery I feel in the wild. Parks like this help us reconnect with nature and remind us that protecting it isn't just the job of conservationists. It's something we all are part of. Whether in a park or deep in the forest, take the time to look closely. Because if you're looking for the wild, you'll always find it.

0: promises.
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4: ် Three governments, three systems, but one defining test. Can they deliver?
0: Three paths forward. Wednesday on CNA.
5: Malaysia is holding a series of state elections where partners at the federal level are rivals at the ballot box.
6: At the federal level, PH and BN work very well. But when it comes to the elections, we have two different political ideologies.
5: Will this widen the rifts in the coalition government?
7: UMNO members or leaders still go head to head with DAP leaders.
5: And is Malaysia headed for early elections?
8: They will apply pressure on UMNO to call for early general elections so they can ride the wave.
5: Inside Thursday on CNA.
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0: Look at all these colourful sweets. Now, when it's handcrafted, like many of these sweets, you can really taste the difference. And Singapore, too, has plenty to offer. Are you curious to see how our local brands are going global? Let's have a look.
1: In Singapore, most things move fast. But there are still places where the pace is different, where things are made slowly, carefully, intentionally, one at a time.

0: In a quiet corner of Jalan Besar, there's a workshop where wood is still shaped by hand. It feels both old and new. It began as a small carpentry business run by Roger, specializing in system furniture for homes and offices.
1: I've always been at my dad's office since I was maybe about 5-6 years old.
2: If you want to truly use it and for it to have structural integrity, it has to have a minimum thickness.
0: Brian grew up in the workshop, learning the trade by watching his father work. When Roger passed away in 2014, his sons took over. They gave the business a new name, Roger and Sons. A nod to where it started and a quiet signal that things were about to change. Today, Ryan continues to build furniture, but with a different focus. Each piece is bespoke, crafted from trees that once stood in Singapore's parks and streets.
1: We have made maybe about 90% of our items in the luxury material. First, we have the kaya, then we have the rain tree, and we have angsana.
0: Each wood type has its role. Kaya for the outdoors, resilient against the weather. Angsana for the indoors, naturally termite resistant. Once chosen, the process begins. Cutting, gluing, sanding, finishing. Every step is methodical.
1: We'll make sure that the material is straight and square, that it's all right angle. Once the planks are usable, we'll cut them up to the size that we need. If we need to glue them up, we'll glue them up. After we glue them up, we will assemble. What happens next is that we'll do a sand just to make sure everything is pretty. Finishing process for us, we will use a food grade finish. Because a lot of times, the things that we make is tables that comes into contact with food.
0: The final touch is in the details, the unseen elements that hold a piece together.
1: We make sure that everything is as perfect as it can be, right down to even the type of screws that we use, the type of joinery that we use, and deliver the level of professionalism or the level of scrutiny that we put into our work.
0: Just like the trees they reclaim, Roger's sons have reshaped the business. From system furniture to custom builds, still crafted, still personal. Not all workshops are tucked away. In the heart of Raffles City Mall, a different kind of craft is unfolding. One that keeps a family legacy alive.
3: My grandfather started Singapore's first book bindery in Mohamed Sultan Road, and that was in the 1940s, physically sewing books by hand.
0: In 2014, Winnie and her husband James opened this studio, reviving her family's craft in a new way.
4: I think the fall is it a bit too far apart?
3: Our master craftsman is 80 and he's still working with us.
0: Bookbinding looks simple, just stitching pages into a cover. But it's methodical work, slow, repetitive, and precise.
3: Basic bookbinding includes understanding the paper direction, which direction to fold, aligning the papers, punching holes, using bookbinding thread to sew the book. And this?
0: The challenge is always the balance between preserving tradition and embracing change.
3: I think design is very important because it helps us to continue to innovate, to come up with fresh ideas, and to make the products meaningful for our customers. So we need to think about what customers need.
0: One way that idea takes shape is through letterpress, one of the oldest printing techniques still in use today.
3: The letterpress hot stamping machine, it takes time to actually learn what is the temperature setting that is suitable for the different materials and how do you put the spaces so that the actual final product comes out beautifully aligned with the correct spaces.
0: Over time, James and Winnie have shaped Bind Artisan into a place where traditional skills are applied with care, and each piece is made with purpose.
3: I think we used to start off and say we are just leather and paper gifts, but today we are actually creating experiences and delivering emotions. To be able to bring that joy and emotion to people and to experience people's joy when they open their gifts has really fueled me and my team to continue to come up with innovative concepts for Bind Artisan.
0: In this studio, the pace slows again, but the material is different. The touch, more fluid. Tucked away in an industrial estate along Outram Road, this is where clay is shaped, glazed, and transformed by fire.
5: Singapore used to be a hub for ceramics production. We used to have many dragon kilns back then. We would be producing flower pots, crockery, and they would be sent to places like Japan even, Australia, Vietnam.
0: In 2011, Michelle learned that the last surviving dragon kilns were at risk. She organised a clay festival to raise awareness and met fellow potter Siok Ha, who shared the same desire to keep the craft alive.
6: Wow, this one.
0: They noticed something was missing. Singapore's ceramics legacy remained, but the work of local potters was barely visible.
5: Our dogged mission is to fill all restaurants and kitchens, homes with handmade ceramics from Singapore by Singaporeans. I think it's a wonderful thing to like walk into a restaurant, right, and it still gives me goosebumps. And then you see the tables and they're all locally made ceramics.
0: Before any piece ends up on a dining table, it starts here, with clay.
5: We have to prepare the clay first by wedging it. So wedging is a bit like kneading, except that unlike bread, you don't want air inside. So you're kneading to remove all the air bubbles.
0: Then comes throwing, shaping the clay on a spinning wheel. Once shaped, it's left to dry. Then trimmed and dried again until the clay is bone dry and ready for the kiln. This first firing turns clay into ceramic, but the process is only halfway done. Unlike most studios, Michelle mixes her own glazes, adjusting each for color, texture, and how it reacts in the heat.
5: A typical recipe will have three components. So you have your glass former, your flux, and your stabilizer.
0: Silica gives the glaze its sheen. Flux lowers the melting point. Stabilizers keep it from slipping off in the heat.
5: This second firing, called the glaze firing, in our studio we fire quite high, to about 1,280 degrees Celsius. At that temperature, the pores would close up, the glaze, the minerals would then melt into glass.
0: This is the final transformation, where clay, glaze, and fire become one.
5: I just felt there was this draw to a material so malleable. A lot of the processes in ceramics requires your hands, and I think that's what I really enjoy. Because with other materials like wood, textiles, glass, metal, you would need tools. With the clay material, there was that immediate touch. You can sculpt it.
0: Once a year, the studio opens its doors to the public, inviting people into the process.
7: Thank you. Thanks for coming.
5: The build-up to it is always very nerve-wracking because it's a bit like having your exhibition hundreds and thousands of works that we're waiting to unveil to everyone.
8: This mug is very special because this is holo.
0: But it's not just about being seen. It's about helping others see differently.
5: So they had to come and see where it's me, the magic. And they'll ask us questions like, I held this

0: cup from this cafe and it didn't feel too hot. Why is it so? How come you designed it this way? And we get to tell them our inspiration, what's behind the story of different designs.
1: Across paper, wood and clay, tradition continues through practice, patience and hands at work. Each stitch, joint and glazed surface lives on in the objects we hold, often without a second thought.
2: A forgotten piece of SpaceX hardware is about to crash into the moon. The collision poses no threat to Earth, but scientists believe the rare event could unlock new secrets about the lunar surface and highlight the dangers of orbital debris.

0: Prime Minister Lawrence Wong's National Day message will be shown on Saturday, 8th August at 6:45 p.m. on CNA. The message will be available on the following websites after the telecast.
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6: My IFTD is special. 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
7: I want to bring it down to the next generation so that this hawker trade will not die off.
8: I've been wasted 20 years inside. For hawker, people don't judge. You come and buy food, you also would ask me whether I'm an ex-convict or not.
9: I'm very grateful. Madam Haja teach me this sambal. Then I feel like, alamak, someone trusted me. Today haven't finished frying. Around 150 kg. Lord. Not okay. I came here to train. I not come here to work.
10: Today we are here to judge this new hawker's skill.

0: Singapore is a nation of migrants, and that's one of our greatest strengths. They bring new ideas, flavors, rhythms to shape what it means to be Singaporean. Next, we're going to meet Deacon, and he's brought more than his country's national sport to the table.
1: Things I want you to think about, guys, for the tournament coming up, okay, is making sure that we are looking after our team members. When we are playing as a team, we're not just representing ourselves, okay, we're representing the club and showing dedication and our commitment to the

0: schools and also a rugby coach as well. Born and bred from a small town called New Plymouth, from a dad who was Māori and a mum who was Fijian. I've been with the Dragons Club for 5 years now. It's great to find the Dragons. And something that really appealed for me was the diversity in the group. A lot of the clubs maybe heavily focus expats, but here we're focused on both local and expats.
1: 13s will be here from 3 to 4 using the whole space with girls' contact and 10s. And then in at 4 o'clock comes our minis, so we'll have the usual 5 and 6 over by the lifts. And then that's us done, hopefully, by 8:30.
0: Cool. Another busy day here at the Dragons.
1: Busy day here at the Dragons.
0: My role here at the Dragons is head coach. Part of that role is to be able to go around and look to see some good principles and using my experience to give back to the game. It's a voluntary position, but something that I feel is needed. This club was a community that really kept me going.
1: We were very fortunate when Deacon moved from Hong Kong and came and joined Dragons in 2020 to become our head coach. A lot of people are quite starstruck when they meet him.
0: Before I became a teacher and coach, I was a professional rugby player for over 13 years. Internationally, I played for the New Zealand Junior All Blacks, the Māori All Blacks, and my ultimate was being able to play for Fiji in the Rugby World Cup, where I captained them. Okay, rather than trying to get really low, watch my shoulder height when I tilt my shoulder. Okay, when I tilt my shoulder, it drops me by about that much without actually dropping the rest of my body. Yeah, go. That's it, and flick it over, excellent, okay? How I ended up in Singapore was quite an interesting story. I was in Hong Kong for 4 years, then went back to New Zealand to look after some sick family, and then on my way back over to Hong Kong, I stopped off in Singapore, and that's when the world sort of turned upside down with COVID-19, and from there, I couldn't get back into New Zealand, I couldn't leave the country, I couldn't get into Hong Kong, so that was a hard time, but having, you know, the friends and connections here in Singapore made a whole big difference, and I was able to settle in quite quickly into Singapore.
2: Keep pushing. All right, Jack, you're going to have to run. Keep your foot behind, Jack. Get down.
0: Yes! I beat you. You fall over.

0: how's it going?
1: Selamat pagi.
0: Selamat pagi, bro.
2: Great day for it, isn't it?
0: Yeah.
1: Yes.
0: Ready to climb up Mount Faber?
2: Let's go, yeah.
0: Yeah.
3: Growing up in New Zealand, the land or the whenua and the sea, the moana, are something that revitalise us and we're very deeply connected with it. And to be able to do that on a weekly basis, is connect with the land, is really important for me in terms of where my culture is, but also my own well-being. And there's so much greenery here in Singapore. And I think, you know, what Singapore does have is that contrast between a big city life to being out in nature within 10, 15 minutes.
2: Oh, wow, look at that view there.
1: Yeah, very beautiful.
3: To be able to be in the middle of the city to in the nature, so it's amazing. So I just had some family members over from New Zealand and they were amazed by Singapore.
0: Deacon's got a massive love for life and he appreciates nature, like how we had this walk and he's just taking a pause, having a look at the greenery, looking at the fauna around him. Most of the time we meet up at sporting events, but what binds us most is actually rugby. And that's the beauty of rugby and actually sport, where it brings people together, this regardless of religion, race, nationality.
2: How do you say it?
1: Teropong.
2: Teropong. How do you say ship in Malay?
1: Kapal.
2: Kapal.
3: Whenever you go to a new country, I think it's really important to try and understand some of those cultural nuances. I had an opportunity at school to be able to do that with a colleague, and they've been fantastic in that journey that I'm doing. I'm still very new to it. It's great, and just to get a little bit of that inside knowledge.
1: Awa. Sudah makan?
2: Sudah makan.
1: Yes.
2: I remember makan.
1: Yeah.
2: That's my favourite word.
4: Food.
5: I've known Deacon for 3 years. Actually, Deacon is eager to learn about culture in Singapore. And so I decided to teach him a bit of Malay here and there, very simple words for him to learn and pick up.
0: Especially when you go to

0: Malay store, you gotta know what ayam is. Ayam is chicken. Sometimes you just do that, maybe you could get a better deal from the auntie. You know?
1: Yeah, I think that's what Singapore is great about, isn't it? Just the diversity of food. Lots of celebrations here in Singapore as well. That's, I think, the I love about it. It sort of reminds me of home.

0: Kia ora, Mike.
1: Oh, hey. Kia ora, bro. How are you?
0: Good, thank you.
1: Good to see you, man.
0: Good to see you.
1: Welcome back, man.
0: Been a while.
1: Yes.
0: Hey, everybody. How are we?
2: Hey, how are you?
0: Good morning. Good to see you.
3: Morning.
0: Hey.
3: How are you?
0: Very good, thanks. You okay?
3: Yeah, good to see you.
4: Kia ora, everybody.
5: Kia ora,
4: everybody.
1: All right, everybody, just get in the boat. You all know your seats.
4: We set up Kiwi Waka Ama because we needed a place that we could call home, or an identity that we could all come together as Kiwis and non-Kiwis come together, and as like a meeting house. Back in New Zealand, it's called a marae, which is a gathering place. So this is kind of our marae outside of New Zealand. A waka is a traditional canoe that our ancestors came down from Hawaii on. The ama part of waka ama is the outrigger piece that's on the side of the canoe. It's a way of being able to enjoy the moana or the sea.
0: For me, it's more than a sport, it's a livelihood. So back generations ago, the sea or the moana was something that sustained us, was something that transported us, and it was something that connected us as well. You gotta remember that New Zealand, the Pacific Islands, were a chain of different islands, and to be able to communicate was to literally paddle over and bring supplies and those trade routes there. So being able to do that is that connection back to our ancestors. And that's a great thing about the sea, is being able to be connected to it, but understanding the journey across those seas to my new home in Singapore.
6: Today we're going to have some kava all the way from the islands of Fiji. It grows underground in tropical environments. What they do is they'll pull it out of the ground, cut it up. Once it's dried up, they'll pound it into a powder, which is this form here. And then you mix it like a tea, then you drink it. Where it's sort of used as a way to relax and socialise as well. But before you drink, you'll do three claps. Not like that, but just like cupped hands. Okay, then you will drink the kava and taki-taki, which means finish it. That's the one.
7: Taki-taki.
6: There we go. Yeah.
7: What kind of cup do they drink it
6: from? Use a coconut shell. Oh. A coconut shell. She's like... Just seeing the amount of diversity in Singapore is amazing. At the beginning, it felt almost a home away from home, and the longer I've stayed, it actually feels like my home now. The community, the people that the connections that I have had and created, I think that's really been a strong bond for me. I embrace all the new cultures here, so I'm very thankful, and I feel like a local in lots of ways in terms of eating the food, going to the local areas, something that I think is really important for myself.
8: 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We're wrapping up in Little India now, but don't worry, we have plenty more cool neighbourhoods and great finds coming your way. See you in the next one.

0: from the city?
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5: Finding, a returning series, starting 15th August on CNA.

I'm not really awfully aware of him filming, except there are one or two occasions where he gets into the film, and I do remember him doing things like that.

They actually set up a pretend film studio in the backyard. and they were obviously acting out, you know, what the Japs did. And another point, he actually went and filmed in the street, which was extremely dangerous, because if he'd been caught, he would have been shot.

0: A special National Day premiere. Where would you go if you received this note?
1: Meet me there. She's trying to spice out our marriage.
2: Papa, he's in Bali.
0: 8 hours, no contact.
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1: We're running out of time, bro.
2: Bennett, Harrison, found him late to party. Whoop, whoop, whoop. Where are you?
1: Love, are you here?
0: Celebrating bonds this National Day. Meet Me There, Season 2, 10th August, Monday, on CNA.
4: The future of global shipping depends on cleaner fuels, and the race is on to develop them. But what if a fuel claiming to be green isn't?
5: They look the same, they smell the same.
4: In Singapore, scientists are searching for fuel fingerprints hidden at the atomic level.
5: The most important clue that we are looking for lies in the carbon.
4: Breakthroughs, Race for Green Seas, 10th of August, Monday on CNA.

0: This is Asia Tonight.
1: Good evening, I'm Luo Kui Su. Tonight's top stories: Thailand insisting on engagement with Myanmar, maintaining dialogue alongside benchmarks for progress out of post-coup crisis, with former army and now civilian leader Min Aung Hlaing due to visit Bangkok this week. Japan grapples with how to defend itself amid undiminished regional threat and change to how war is waged. This year's white paper casting spending on security as good for the people and the economy. Protests and petitions in Delhi against government policy on blended fuels. The opposition Aam Aadmi Party accusing the Modi administration of bending to pressure from Washington. Anthony Lok stays on as leader of his party but steps down as chair of the DAP in Malaysia's Negeri Sembilan after the loss of two seats of 11 contested on the weekend in state elections.

0: Also tonight, South Korea enduring a record-breaking heat wave issues the highest level of alert for the entire capital, Seoul. And in business, Singapore's ride-hailing giant Grab raising its full-year forecasts after delivering strong quarterly earnings and a share buyback. The earnings outlook also improving at Toyota. Weakness in the Japanese yen supercharging sales overseas. Thailand is making the case for, quote, a calibrated re-engagement with Myanmar. This in contrast to ASEAN's wider stance of keeping leadership that emerged after a military coup in 2021 at arm's length. Prime Minister Anutin Chanwirakul says channels for dialogue must be maintained even as ASEAN pushes for progress towards peace under a five-point consensus. Mr. Anutin says there are signs that this approach is working ahead of a visit later this week by former army and now civilian leader Min Aung Hlaing. Min Aung Hlaing has openly rejected the ASEAN peace plan, accusing the bloc of discrimination. His administration has not been permitted to take part in high-level ASEAN meetings since the coup 5 years ago. Well, we're joined by CNA Saksit Sarsambat, reporting live from Bangkok. Saksit, what does Mr. Anutin mean by calibrated re-engagement with Myanmar?
1: Now, calibrated engagement or calibrated re-engagement or any other combination of these words is something that we have heard very often in the context between the relations between Thailand and its neighbour, Myanmar. It is something that his foreign minister, Siasak Phongkek Gao, has said very often, and meaning that it is something they need to tackle head on. But before we get into the details, let's listen what Anutin has to say about this.
2: The issue of Myanmar is a clear test. The five-point consensus remains ASEAN's guiding framework. Thailand has advocated a calibrated re-engagement approach that keeps dialogue open and responds to realities on the ground while encouraging concrete progress.
1: Now, if you read between the lines, it basically says that the attitude of some ASEAN members since the military coup in 2021 being that not to engage with the military government at all, despite the five-point consensus, is not really working. So this is why Thailand has been a strong proponent of keeping the dialogue open with its neighbour, because it is a neighbour that shares a very long and strong border. And because of the developments that we have seen over the past couple of months, the much maligned and criticised elections, but also the most recent development, the sign of life of Aung San Suu Kyi when she met with a representative of the International Red Cross, that is being seen very positively by Thailand here, and also very quietly some justification that its methods of engagement or recalibrated engagement with Myanmar is yielding some results and it's becoming a yardstick.
0: Oh, Saksit, as you suggested, some ASEAN members not perhaps sharing entirely Thailand's attitude to how to re-engage with Myanmar. So that feeding some criticism of Min Aung Hlaing's visit later this week to Bangkok.
1: Indeed, the criticism, first and foremost, is that Thailand is legitimizing Min Aung Hlaing and the military government, or now the government that came after that with these elections, by welcoming him. This is actually not his first visit to Thailand. He was here in Bangkok last year as part of the regional BIMSTEC summit as well. But then there are, of course, other issues. And this is why Thailand is engaging with Myanmar, with its neighbor, differently than some critics would have liked. The argument in Bangkok is that we are a direct neighbor, and with the civil war going on over there, there are spillover effects into Thailand as a result of that, Prime Minister Anutin also wants to tackle with Min Aung Hlaing during his visit, namely being the pollution of the Mekong River because of illegal mining in Shan State. Also the issue of transnational crimes, scam centers in the border regions that have come in over the years. And also, obviously, the issue of the civil war itself, that it doesn't lead to any kind of refugee crisis. The rationale by Bangkok is that by engaging with Min Aung Hlaing is that this is the man to talk to in order to keep things as stable as possible, if it's actually possible at all. But then, of course, there are critics that are saying that, that he should not be legitimized, even because there is a standing arrest warrant by the International Criminal Court. But Thailand is not is a signatory to the Rome Statute, but has not ratified it, so nothing is going to happen there. Overall, that it will, for Anutin, is somebody who is engaging with a lot of different leaders, and he will try to portray it as a normal visit by a neighboring leader. But as we have all said, that it will not be a normal visit. And in the eyes of the critic, it must not be a normal visit here to Bangkok.
0: Well, thanks for CNA's Success Awesome, but reporting live from Bangkok on that impending visit by Myanmar's Minaung Klai. Opposition Indian Aam Aadmi Party leader accusing the government of forcing, or rather imposing without proper consideration, its policy on E20 fuel. Arvind Kejriwal making those remarks after police stopped him during a march towards Prime Minister Narendra Modi's residence. Mr. Kejriwal planned to submit to Mr. Modi an online petition with more than 200,000 signatures opposing the E20 fuel policy. The program, introduced in 2023, requires petrol sold in India to contain 20% ethanol. But it has become increasingly contentious amongst consumers who complain the fuel is not compatible with many types of vehicles. The Indian government has defended the E20 program, saying it helps to reduce reliance on imported crude oil and shields consumers from global oil price shocks. Neha Punia is covering the story for CNA. She joins us live from New Delhi. Neha, why has this policy on E20 fuel become such a flashpoint?
3: Well, this policy has been in place, Wei Su, since end 2025. But in April this year is when all petrol stations, 90,000 of them across the country, started selling this as the standard choice to commuters. There is a premium petrol-only variant available, but that is more expensive. So by default, this 20% ethanol-blended petrol is what's available to millions of car owners and two-wheelers in the country. Now, in the last few months, we have seen many people take to social media to complain about wear and tear issues with their vehicles. They're talking about a drop in mileage. And there have been many questions posed to the Transport Minister, Nitin Gadkari, and the Petroleum Minister, Hardeep Singh Puri, as well. They've both defended the policy, saying that while there may be some reduction in mileage in older vehicles, there is no known scientific evidence that tells us that this is bad for cars and bikes. But what's happened now is that the opposition has picked up this issue as well. Arvind Kejriwal has been talking about this for several weeks. On Tuesday, he tried to march to Prime Minister Narendra Modi's residence, accompanied by 100 people he claimed were suffering because of the mandatory selling of E20 petrol. He carried with him volunteers that were carrying 200,000 petitions, he said, were signed by citizens that were against this policy as well. He's also accused the government of forcing this on Indian consumers, he says, at the behest of the American government. Remember, India and the US are currently in the middle of negotiating a trade agreement. And Mr. Arvind Kejriwal claims that US President Donald Trump is forcing India to buy ethanol from it and then sell it at petrol pumps. The Indian government has not responded to that allegation, but it's certainly become a political flashpoint given the sort of backlash we've seen on social media. And now Arvind Kejriwal picking this up as a political issue he's taking up against the government, both on the streets as well as inside parliament. His party has been raising this, demanding clarifications from the government, and the government sticking by its stance that, you know, this is scientifically tested and this is all misinformation, they claim, accusing Mr. Kejriwal of misleading the country.
0: And Mr. Modi, recently in July, seeing what started as a fairly narrow protest movement by the youth-led Cockroach Janata Party expanding into a wider protest, for which he had to make some rather significant concessions. Are there concerns that this is another movement that could rapidly expand beyond just his original complaint?
3: You're right, you know, Vesu, there are some comparisons being drawn between what happened with the Kokoro Janata Party movement, how quickly it escalated, forcing that rare climb down by Mr. Modi's government with the resignation of the education minister, and the issue of the ethanol blending in petrol. Now, Arvind Kejriwal made that comparison while he was stopped, from marching to Prime Minister Modi's residence. He said that his party plans, it's planning to hold a bigger movement in the days ahead, and that people will need to agitate in large numbers along the lines of what we saw with the Kokoroch Janata Party to force change from this government. We saw several other attempts to agitate on the issue this week as well. There was a taxi and transport unions association protest plan where they were planning to march to parliament. They were not given police permission for that. Last week, another prominent citizen said he wanted to hold a march as well. He was also not given permission. And police teams have really, clamped down on the security apparatus here in New Delhi, given what's happened in the last few weeks with the Kokoroch Janata Party protest. And the sense seems to be that they don't want to allow a large gathering like that to take place again. Because that would certainly be a big, political challenge for Prime Minister Narendra Modi's party. But Mr. Modi's party has maintained repeatedly that, this is all misinformation. This E20 blending is saving India on critical foreign exchange reserves because India is a big, importer of crude oil. Also talking about how it's better for the environment, it's reducing emissions. And, it's also said that as far as this policy is concerned, it's been completely scientifically tested. And, they've pushed back against this ask that consumers be given a choice like they are in many other countries around the world. They say they're not going to go back to a lower blend of ethanol with petroleum and that this policy is here to stay.
0: Neha Punya there reporting live for CNA from New Delhi. Japan's defense white paper outlining priorities on security. It has retained strong language on threats in the region with strategies to meet those threats, taking the form of a wide-ranging build-up in defense linked to basic concerns about the future of Japan and economic growth. The core documents on security, that's the National Security Strategy, the National Defense Strategy, and the Defense Build-Up Program, all due for revision by the end of this year. Constitutionally pacifist since the end of the Second World War, Japan has stepped up defense spending via a patchwork of tax increases, spending reforms, and drawing on one-off revenue streams. That's all helped to push up spending on defense to 2% of GDP. The paper out today and approved by Cabinet also today, laying out reasons for concern. The close to 600-page report also identifying military trends as reason for adaptation to new methods of waging warfare, including using drones and artificial intelligence, such as seen in Ukraine and the Middle East, underscoring the need to build its own defense industry. Threat assessments keeping intact a language on China, North Korea and Russia. CNA senior correspondent Mitch Ishida with more details.
4: China featured prominently in Japan's defense white paper, which listed what it called events of deep concern, such as the presence of Chinese warships close to Japan, as well as Chinese military drills around the Taiwan Strait. It noted a military buildup by Beijing and Pyongyang, as well as the strengthening of ties between Beijing and Moscow, and Moscow and Pyongyang. The paper also analyzed new styles of combat across the world. In the Russia-Ukraine war, it pointed out what it said was a massive volume of unmanned assets. It also highlighted the combination of bombs and missiles deployed and the use of AI to control drones, help analyze information, and renew combat strategies. Japan itself is developing a coastal defense system that makes use of standoff missiles and a range of low-cost unmanned assets for deterrence. It also wants to strengthen its domestic production capacity and technological base for defense equipment, such as by cooperating with private firms to expand dual-use capabilities. For the first time, the white paper also emphasized Japan's defense cooperation with like-minded countries other than its only formal security ally, the U.S. The white paper warned the rule of law and a free and open world order are facing challenges. Tokyo plans to revise its three key national security documents this year as it seeks to strengthen its defense capabilities. The white paper aims to outline the evolving security environment and its response to the public. Michio Ishida, Sine, Tokyo.
0: As the lead on this bulletin, major oil producers Aramco and BP both delivering a surge in earnings aided by the increase in oil prices since the U.S.-Israel war on Iran started late February. Some employees affected by the restructuring of Singapore's technology agency were largely older and are getting help in finding new jobs.
5: In a world of rising tensions and rapid change, can ASEAN stay united, relevant, and competitive?
6: While the world is fragmenting, at the same time, ASEAN is integrating together.
7: There's so much that we can offer to the world as a bloc, the potential of energy, AI.
6: AI is going to be the next big topic. ASEAN can cooperate on AI capability development, deliver real, tangible results.
5: A dialogue on shaping ASEAN's future, Wednesday on CNA.
8: Think you're diversified? 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Why this software engineer quit his five-figure salary tech job to become a Hokkien Mee hawker? One young entrepreneur's low-cost market test to avoid an expensive mistake. On Money Mind, Wednesday on CNA.
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0: In business news, Singapore-based Grab has raised its full-year revenue and profit forecast on the back of strong demand for its ride-hailing and food delivery services in the second quarter of this year. The company now expects annual revenue of between $4.10 billion and $4.15 billion for this financial year. This compares with its previous projection of $4.04 billion to $4.10 billion. So after it delivered a jump in second quarter revenue of 22% to $997 million, beating analyst expectations, while net profit for the quarter rose a whopping 1,075% on year to $235 million. The company says promotional offers, driver incentives and investments in artificial intelligence all helping to attract more customers and improve their margins. Grab spending over $700 million on incentives in the second quarter, including support for drivers facing higher fuel prices. The strong outlook, along with a new $750 million share buyback program, sent Grab shares around 5% higher in pre-market trading. HSBC announcing the resumption of its share buybacks of up to $1 billion after recording a second quarter earnings beat. Revenue in that period coming in at around $19 billion. That's up 8% on year. Net adjusted income at $9.8 billion. That's up 28%. The relaunch of the share buyback follows a decision last year to put a pause on stock repurchase for around three quarters after it took a Hong Kong lender Hang Seng Bank private. HSBC says it expects to complete the stock buyback before the next quarter results. It's also announced a second interim dividend of 10 cents per share. HSBC shares sliding in Hong Kong, but the stock is up around 34% year to date. Toyota launching a share buyback worth more than $6 billion. That's as the world's biggest car maker raised its full-year profit forecast by 13%, bolstered by a weaker yen. The upbeat revision coming despite a drop in first quarter earnings, operating income for the 3 months to June falling to June the 30th, falling 8.8% on year to $6.7 billion. As a fifth straight quarterly drop on slumping sales in China, even as revenue rose 10.4% to $87.5 billion. The world's largest automaker now expects operating profit of $21.6 billion for the financial year ending in March. Toyota's earnings are still resilient despite war in the Middle East, supported by the weaker yen, cost cuts and stronger sales in hybrids. A weaker yen boosting overseas earnings when converted into Japanese currency and improves price competitiveness abroad. The outlook hike and share buyback announcement failing, though, to boost its stock, which ended the day down just over 1.5%. Oil prices reversing direction as disruption to shipping routes around the Middle East persist. Brent futures trading at around $81 per barrel. U.S. West Texas Intermediate down to about $77 per barrel. The closure of the Strait of Hormuz has constrained global shipments, pushing Brent crude past $100 a barrel for much of the past 3 months. And while elevated costs for gasoline, diesel and jet fuel have increased financial strain on drivers and airlines around the world, major oil companies are reporting massive windfalls. BP's profit more than doubling to $5.73 billion. That's the April to June period. While Saudi Aramco, the world's biggest exporter of oil, reported a 44% surge in its net profit. They're the latest in a string of energy giants reporting bumper profits as the war roils markets. A Singapore union and government agencies have identified more than 300 job opportunities for those affected by GovTech's recently announced restructuring. Of those affected, more than 70% were aged 40 and above, with those aged at least 50 making up 30%. Nasha Rohim with more on the help offered to get them back on their feet.
1: Last month, GovTech announced it had cut 93 jobs in the first stage of its transformation. The two-year exercise will eventually affect up to 9% of its roughly 3,900-strong workforce.
2: GovTech has also invested heavily in pilots and apprenticeships to retrain existing staff for new roles or to redeploy them.

are limits to its pace and scale. Meanwhile, technology is changing fast, and GovTech must keep up, because if we fall behind, the quality of our digital products and

0: in operational model for GovTech?
1: We do have contract staff across GovTech in different roles, in cybersecurity, in data management, in user design, and etc. For contract officers who are in project and vendor management roles, then it is more likely that they will be affected by the workforce transformation plans going forward.
2: Even as GovTech builds more products and operates them in-house, Ms. Lau stressed that vendors continue to play an important role, particularly as they bring specialized expertise. The agency is also hiring more roles like software engineers, data specialists, and cybersecurity experts.
3: Why is it that even as the transformation was anticipated, they were not being able to kind of be repositioned for another role within the public service?
1: I think for many of our affected officers, we also want to give them a chance to consider whether the conversion to these new roles is something they want to do, because their competencies and their skill sets are still in demand, both in other public service agencies as well as in the private sector. So we want to avail to them all opportunities possible and let them consider if there are opportunities that match their skill sets as well.
2: She added that the government is committed to building a strong pipeline of technology talent to meet the growing demand for digital capabilities across the public and private sectors.
4: Still in on this bulletin, the European Union steps up efforts to prevent a repeat of last week's influx of migrants crossing into the Spanish exclave of Ceuta. As a key party in Malaysia's unity government set for a special congress later this month after poor showing at Saturday's state election. Speak to an expert in just a moment to delve deeper into what this move could spell for Prime Minister Anwar Ibrahim and his ruling coalition, as well as the wider landscape in Malaysia.

0: A forgotten piece of SpaceX hardware is about to crash into the moon. The collision poses no threat to Earth, but scientists believe the rare event could unlock new secrets about the lunar surface and highlight the dangers of orbital debris.
1: Malaysia is holding a series of state elections where partners at the federal level are rivals at the ballot box.
2: At the federal level, PH and DN work very well. But when it comes to the elections, we have two different political ideologies.
1: Will this widen the rifts in the coalition government?
3: UMNO members or leaders still go head-to-head with DAP leaders.
1: And is Malaysia headed for early elections?
4: They will apply pressure on UMNO to call for early general elections so they can ride the wave.
1: Inside, Thursday on CNA.

0: tonight's top stories. Thailand calling for re-engagement with Myanmar, maintaining dialogue alongside the ASEAN-backed five-point consensus. Head of a visit by the former military chief to Bangkok later this week. Japan pitches its push to expand military capabilities as a path to economic prosperity, with a rising need to adapt to new warfare methods amid ongoing threats in the region. Protests and petitions in Delhi against government policy on blended fuels. The opposition Aam Aadmi Party accusing the Modi administration of bending to pressure from Washington. Anthony Loke is stepping down as his party, that's the DAP's chairman of the Malaysian state of Negeri Sembilan, following the loss of two seats on the weekend, including his own in state elections. But he will keep his position as Secretary General of the Democratic Action Party. Mr. Loke, who is also Malaysia's transport minister, making that announcement late last night, saying he felt the time was right after holding this position for 22 years. The party faces another crucial test on the 16th of August at a special Congress. Around 4,000 of its members will decide if DAP ministers should continue serving in Prime Minister Anwar Ibrahim's cabinet.
1: We will stand guided by the decision of our delegates. So when the delegates make their decision, after 16th of August, then it's clearer for us. How do we move? Do they want us to stay in the government, continue to fight within the government, or we stay out of the government?
0: Dr. O.A. Sun, he's senior fellow at the Tsinghua Institute of International Affairs, joins us live from Sabah, Malaysia. Dr. O, before we look larger at the picture for Malaysian politics, let's look at the move by Anthony Loke. You have read that as tactically a smart move from him.
2: Well, of course, Anthony is supposedly taking up the political responsibility for losing no less than his own state assembly seat. So, but that is, of course, also a move to make sure that while he relinquishes his state chairmanship, he would still be able to lead the party as its secretary general, because that is going to, shall we say, take a little bit of the heat away from him to pressure him to step down and so on. Yeah.
0: All right. The challenge, I suppose, challenges posed to his party leadership, people telling him to step down. If he steps down at this lower level, he can retain with greater credibility this higher level position. Also concerns that he needs to rebuild support for the DAP ahead of expected general elections, when those will be, we'll ask you again later on this program. But yes, he needs to rebuild support.
2: Well, of course, supposedly his loss of this state assembly's seat is a so-called freak incident, in a sense that, well, he's still a member of parliament, he's still a federal minister and so on. But of course, as when you are in a very high leadership position in a political party or in a government, when even you lose in such a comparatively lower position, well, you have political opponents, you have rivals, both inside and outside of the party, and they are likely to put on pressure for you to step down from sometimes your higher position, in this case, the Secretary Generalship. So by resigning the state chairmanship, in a sense, he sort of diffused a little bit this sort of pressure for himself. But of course, as we will discuss, the party will determine whether they are going to stay in or outside of the cabinet or the government. Yeah.
0: It also serves to diffuse any criticism that Mr. Loke might have faced for the DAP failing to put enough pressure on its coalition partner, rather Anwar Ibrahim, to do more, as promised, on reform.
2: Yeah, of course, DAP has lost all the Sabah state, all its Sabah state assembly seats, a substantial amount of them in Johor. And now, of course, Anthony's on a state seat in Negeri Sembilan. It's time for, of course, some serious so-called soul searching, right? That's why they're going to have the party congress to decide whether they're going to stay in or stay out. But of course, for DAP's core supporters, for example, those who are Chinese, they may think the reform pace is too slow to their liking. They don't achieve the kind of social and political equality that they desire over the past, I don't know, six decades or so. For its also very core Indian supporters, they've seen some of their places of worship sometimes been demolished or relocated and so on. And of course, that is something which is very dear to their heart. And because those were decisions allegedly taken by the government at large, and DAP being members of the cabinet, they have to assume so-called collective responsibility. And therefore, there are these supporters, core supporters of them, who are sort of relinquishing them, who are leaving the parties, who are sort of not supporting them in these elections. Yeah.
0: Very quickly, Dr. Oh, this party congress where there's vote at the DAP, what are they voting for? When you say in, out, is it cabinet, is it government? What does this in or out involve?
2: Yeah, to be more accurate, I think they will be deciding whether DAP should stay in the... Well, the government is the cabinet, so whether they should stay in the cabinet. They may still support Anwar Ibrahim as the prime minister because they don't want to be blamed for not supporting Anwar and thereby bringing about the downfall of this government. But I think it's very likely that the delegates would decide that they should stay out of the cabinet. For example, Anthony is no longer the transport minister, such that when decisions are made by Anwar Ibrahim or other cabinet members, which are not to their party members' likings, then they would not be blamed for it. Huh? So I think that's going to happen, that the party delegates will decide that they should probably stay out of the cabinet, yeah.
0: And possibly preempting their own removal later if Anwar Ibrahim should lose that power to decide who should be in his coalition. Final question, also combining that with, does this bring elections, general elections, closer, sooner rather than later? Final question.
2: Yeah, I was about to say that because I think after the next general election, it is very likely that the Malay candidates would win a lot of seats. And if they do form a majority and form a government, very likely they are going to exclude the DAP. Anwar Ibrahim may still be the prime minister, but he's likely to be at the head of a very so-called Malay-centric government, which excludes DAP. So as DAP, you might as well get out of the cabinet now, such that you do it on your own terms instead of being so-called kicked out later. At least you could save, so-called save more face and so on. And of course, going forward, I think Anwar Ibrahim will really have to work very hard to bring about some changes to make sure that his supporters, not only DAP supporters, his own PKS supporters, will stay with him and his party. Yeah.
0: Oh, thanks. Dr. Oh Yee Sun, the Senior Fellow at the Singapore Institute of International Affairs. Thank you. EU Interior Ministers holding emergency talks after last week's deadly migrant crossings into the Spanish exclave of Ceuta exposed deep divisions within the bloc. During the meeting, the French Interior Minister said member states expressed solidarity with Spain and commended its handling of the situation. No formal measures were adopted or have been adopted as yet. Spain has urged fellow member states to show greater solidarity, saying it stood by Europe during previous migration and refugee crises and now expects the same support in return. European Commission President Ursula von der Leyen has called for a unified response, with ministers discussing border security, cooperation with Morocco and lessons from Ceuta crossings. Discussions come as the European Union faces renewed pressure to strengthen its response to irregular migration while balancing obligations on human rights. Ross Collins covering the story for us for CNA. He joins us live from Paris. Ross, despite we're here.

0: hearing some differences and some criticism, there seems to have been some form of solidarity. What has been the message on that?
1: Yeah, that's right, Wei Su. We had that meeting here in Europe earlier this morning. Interior ministers from the 27 member states all dialing in via video link for that call. Laurent Nunez, the French interior minister, was on that call as well, expressing his solidarity with Spain, saying that we salute Spain's management of the crisis. This is pretty much a 180 degree shift from the EU. If you look, Wei Su, at the immediate response late last week, 31st of July, 1st of August, from states including Italy, that were so cross with what happened with the surge of migrants over the border fence into Spain's semi-enclave of Ceuta. So angry, they suspended the passport-free travel zone, the Schengen area travel zone that allows people in Europe to travel without having to go through security checks in terms of their paperwork. If you're flying from France to Germany, if you're driving from Italy to Austria, you're able to travel without having your passport checked. Italy wanted that suspended. Finland and Denmark rode in behind Rome. We did also see some comments from France, on one hand supporting Spain with assistance, but on the other hand tightening up border security along its southern frontier with Spain, the second longest frontier that France does have. But we've had that meeting now. They've expressed solidarity. Some other comments coming out in their joint communique, Wei Su, a common understanding of the need to continue relentlessly fighting migrant smuggling networks, reinforcing returns, strengthening our borders and building deep partnerships with third countries.
0: Ross, even so, no formal measures adopted, at least at this point.
1: No, no formal measures, but that's what we anticipated. There was no unexpected communique in terms of an agreed shift in policy position or a signing of any new migrant declaration. But certainly now that this has happened, it's likely to become one of the key issues when EU ministers do return from their August holidays at the end of the month, the start of September, trying to focus on if there is going to be a new push for a more coordinated approach when it comes to migrants. We've heard that from Greece over the last couple of days as well. We've also heard from Ursula von der Leyen, the president of the European Commission, saying that there needs to be broader unity between all the different states when it comes to the borders. But it's an issue with many different factors, because you have a lot of maritime borders, let's say Greece or Italy, France. You have a lot of land borders as well. And we've seen migrant crises before in 2015, 2016 with the Syrian civil war, and in 2022 with millions of Ukrainian refugees fleeing into the European Union after the start of Russia's full-scale invasion. Wei Su.
0: Thanks, Ross Cullen there for CNE reporting live from Paris on the immediate, what we've had from EU interior ministers holding emergency talks after a wave of deadly migrant crossings. Thank you. So later on this bulletin, we take a look at how Indonesia aims to fight climate change and at the same time create jobs.
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6: 每个人都讲我的鸡饭是最好吃的.
7: My ayam penyet special. The customer feedback is very good.
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9: I've wasted 20 years inside. For hawker, people don't judge. 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
10: I'm very grateful Madam Haja teach me this sambal. 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
10: Today haven't finished flying, around 150 kg, lot. Not okay, I came here to train, I not come here to work.
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0: Prime Minister Lawrence Wong's National Day message will be shown on Saturday, 8th August at 6:45 p.m. on CNA. 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

0: Indonesia wants climate action to deliver benefits for local communities. Environment Minister Muhammad Jumho Hidayat, speaking at the Indonesia Net Zero Summit in Jakarta, says carbon trading can help achieve both those goals. Saifullah Ismail with this report.
1: Mr. Jumho became Indonesia's environment minister following a cabinet reshuffle in April. A long-time labor activist, he wants Indonesia's green transition to create economic opportunities for workers and vulnerable communities. One example, he said, is mangrove restoration, one of the most effective ways to absorb and restore carbon. Expanding mangrove projects could create green jobs while generating income from carbon trading.
2: Kalau dulu membangun dengan merusak lingkungan, sekarang saya ingin membangun tumbuh melalui pemuliaan atau proteksi terhadap lingkungan, dan itu ada jalannya. 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
1: But carbon trading is just one part of Indonesia's broader climate strategy. The government is also accelerating its ambitious transition to renewable energy. Last year, President Prabowo Subianto unveiled plans to build 100 gigawatts of solar capacity as Indonesia works towards net zero emissions by 2060 or sooner. State-owned power company PLN will play a central role in rolling out the 100 gigawatt solar program.
3: PLN harus mampu untuk mengoperasionalisasi, mengimplementasikan di lapangan dengan demand listrik di kita ini yang sangat luar biasa gitu ya. 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Pertama tentu menyiapkan capacity dan capability.
1: Indonesia's climate ambitions are also drawing international support. China has backed Indonesia's 100 gigawatt solar initiative and is encouraging its companies to partner with Indonesian firms to help deliver it.
4: China has actively deepened international cooperation on green and low carbon development. China has carried out cooperation on green energy projects with more than 100 countries and regions. As a large developing country, China has continued to provide support and assistance to other developing countries to the best of its ability.
1: China says it's ready to work with Indonesia and other partners to advance global carbon neutrality efforts. The Indonesia Net Zero Summit, organized annually by the Foreign Policy Community of Indonesia, is the country's largest independently led climate forum. Initiated in 2021, the summit brings together government officials, climate activists, and thousands of youth. Foreign policy experts say the country is well placed to become a leader in climate diplomacy by leveraging its vast forests, peatlands and mangroves to help shape global climate policy. But they caution that achieving those ambitions will require sustained political commitment and stronger institutions.
5: There should be a platform and an institution with clear budget that would handle this every year and systematically. So that's what we hope. There used to be a presidential climate council directly under the president, but that's no longer in place. So short of that, we do need an institution that can handle this.
1: As Indonesia steps up its climate ambitions, the challenge will be turning those plans into tangible benefits for its people. How successfully it does so could also shape its role in global climate action. Saifullah Ismail, CNA, Jakarta.
0: Southeast Asia could see drier and warmer conditions from now until October as the El Nino effect strengthens, raising the risk of out-of-control wildfires and consequent damage to crops. Analysis by ASEAN's specialized meteorological center found that parts of the region, including large swathes of Indonesia, have a high chance of receiving below normal rainfall, while temperatures are expected to hit above average levels. The center, in its latest seasonal outlook, also warning of fire and transboundary haze. Authorities in South Korea placing the whole city of Seoul under the highest alert for heat. The temperature is expected to exceed 38 degrees Celsius. President Lee Jae-myung urging cabinet to treat the heat wave as a national disaster. At least 16 people have died from extreme heat since May, with temperature records shattered three times in just the past week. Ms. Lee calling on officials to step up measures to support those who are vulnerable.
6: 극한 기후의 일상화에 대응해서 재난 시스템을 근본적으로 재설계하는 노력도 필요합니다. 폭염에 대한 범국가적 위험 인식을 한층 더 높여야 할 때입니다.
0: More than 2,000 people have had to be treated for heat-related illnesses. Authorities warned that around 100,000 residents in South Gyeongsang province could face water shortage if dry conditions should persist. Senior correspondent Lim Yun-suk has more on the impact on the capital, Seoul.
7: The capital, Seoul, I think, is really feeling this full force of this heat wave. You know, even during the evenings, temperatures are staying in the mid-30s Celsius. And with this high humidity, it just feels more intense. And I think South Koreans are just not used to this kind of weather, and we haven't seen the temperatures go this high in the past. And, you know, this hot and humid weather here in the capital, Seoul, and throughout South Korea, you know, it's expected to continue for several more days to come. And, you know, might even last until the end of this month.
8: 예, 지금 폭염이 기승을 부리고 있습니다. 이제 서울도 폭염이 매우 심각한 상황인데요. 이럴 때 제일 걱정이 되시는 분들이 뜨겁게 달궈진 아스팔트 위를 달리실 수밖에 없는 배달 라이더 분들, 또 이 폭염 속에서도 건설 현장에서 건설 업무에 종사하시는 건설 근로자분들, 그리고 이곳 폐지 줍는 어르신들.
7: Well, the Seoul government says that it is increasing support for those most at risk. And, you know, this includes more cooling centers for them to be able to go in somewhere and cool themselves down, more checks on the elderly residents, and more help for people who have to work or spend time outdoors, especially for the elderly people who are living alone or those without strong support networks, where welfare officials are being asked to check on them more often, more closely, and make sure that they have access to water, cooling facilities, and medical help if needed. South Korean companies are being urged to make sure that the workers take enough breaks, provide cooling areas where possible, and avoid the most dangerous hours of the day when temperatures peak.
0: An Antarctic polar blast bringing parts of New Zealand's South Island to a standstill. Residents in its second-largest city, Dunedin, waking up to snow and freezing temperatures. Icy conditions prompting authorities to issue road closures, halt city bus services, and cancel schools. Ferries between the North and South Islands also suspended due to strong winds, colder than usual conditions reported as far as the capital, Wellington, in the North Island. The Weather Bureau says the cold snap is expected to last 2 days, with temperatures on Thursday forecast to be the lowest of the year. That's Asia Tonight. Headlines anytime at cna.asia, plus from Facebook and YouTube. Good night.
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0: Of course, we saw landmarks, but it was the moments we didn't plan that we knew would stay with us. Trafalgar River Cruises sail a great story.
1: We're in a chaotic moment.
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7: 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Mem Haryan has made it a thing to visit.
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8: Finding, a returning series, starting 15th August on CNA.

0: Every object tells a story, and the best ones, I've discovered, are hiding in plain sight.
1: Oh, Bata. I thought Bata was a local brand.
2: It hails from Czechoslovakia.
0: Huh?
3: This uniform was for Malaysia Singapore Airlines, not SQ.
1: You mean this cow shed had air conditioning?
4: Yes. They also had massages also.
1: Oh!
4: Yeah.
1: I'm Sam Driscoll, and so far my hunt has brought me to the 1970s, when a newly independent nation was finding its footing. In this episode, I'm moving to the 80s. And think you know Singapore's boomtown years? Wait till you see what we found.

0: I'm supposed to meet Derek, who used to stay at the Hawkins Road refugee camp. But when I searched Hawkins Road on Google Maps, it didn't show up.
1: That's because it doesn't exist anymore.
0: Are you Derek?
1: Yeah, I am. I can show you where it is. Come this way. My family was here in 1980. We're boat people. We got picked up by a Norwegian oil tanker, and they brought us here. So this is where the gates used to be. This used to be Hawkins Road. So this refugee camp was for people that are escaping Vietnam because of the war. We were here for 6 months, and then we were headed to the US.
0: So at like 5, 6 years old, you were on a boat, you were on a bus, and then you were on a plane.
1: Yeah, pretty much. Trains, cars, and automobiles, I guess, yeah.
0: When I was 5, I was sleeping at home.
1: One of the first things I did when I came back to Singapore was actually try to find this place.
0: The camp was demolished shortly after it closed in 1996. And it doesn't look like there's any trace of it left. But exploring abandoned places is what tour organizers Stanley and Amanda do in their free time. And in 2021, they stumbled upon this.
2: Here we are.
3: Okay,
2: Do you recall seeing this back then?
1: Honestly, no.
0: It's a very ominous looking hole.
3: Okay, this is actually the map of Hawkins Road refugee camp. So basically, right, what we're looking at, this is actually an underground air raid shelter. We can actually zoom in here and we can see the word bunker.
1: Oh, I was never aware of this.
3: This bunker is like one of the only remaining features that's left of the refugee camp. So, shall we go take a look inside?
1: Yeah, will we fit? Sam?
2: Put your hand on this rim of the entrance.
0: Oh my god. Oh, cool.
1: Oh, wow.
0: The Hawkins Road refugee camp was once a British military barracks, which explains the old air raid shelter.
2: Okay, so if you see this mat over here, I mean, initially my first thoughts was that it was some sort of like a Muslim prayer mat or something like that. But seeing the look on your face, maybe you can tell me a little bit more.
1: It's what we call a jiu. It's definitely Vietnamese. It's made out of bamboo. And some of the first memories I have being here on the camp, I remember sliding down the grass hills with those. Dude, that's so creepy. What the hell?
0: Just gonna hide behind you.
2: It looks like those kinds of
1: They don't
2: old
1: make
2: school,
1: them like that anymore.
2: Yeah, like old school porcelain kind of doll heads. And yes, it's been here ever since we first found this place back in like 2021.
1: What the? Oh.
2: You know, most locals don't even know about Hawkins Camp at all.
0: It's true. When I was first told, oh, you're gonna meet someone who stayed in the refugee camp, I was like, there was a refugee camp?
1: Yeah.
0: So Derek, other than all the geckos and lizards and the scary doll heads, how does it feel to be back here?
1: I'll always say that my family, for one, has always been appreciative of what Singapore has provided for us and given us the opportunity just to be here.
0: Hawkins was always just a transit point for refugees heading to countries like the United States and Australia. But because some countries broke their promise to resettle the refugees, those left had to return home when the camp closed. So Singapore vowed to never take in any more refugees, making Hawkins Road our first and last refugee camp. But even when Singapore opened its doors to refugees, it had closed its doors to another group. A trip to the barber in 1970 Singapore would be quite necessary if you had hair, well, not like mine, but touching your eyebrows, covering your ears, or even going below your shirt collar, hair like this would make me a second-class citizen, back of the queue for government services. Lower employment prospects, and even the possibility of losing my government job. You'd see this poster at government buildings, private offices, and even post offices across Singapore. And foreigners were turned away from immigration unless they were willing to get a haircut, which meant booming business for barbers like these near checkpoints. So what was the big deal with long hair? basically hippies. To the government, it wasn't just a hairstyle. It was a warning sign of rebellion, drugs, and Western counterculture. So it was off with their hair. And all of this was part of a campaign by the Ministry of Home Affairs. They called it Operation Snip Snip. Musicians with flowing locks were also caught in his crosshairs. Some of the huge names that cancelled gigs here or were turned away on arrival included Led Zeppelin, The Who, The Bee Gees, and Kitaro. Aussie rock group The Little River Band even declared in their song, Down on the Border, "And I never will go to Singapore. The people there will cut your hair in Singapore." One of my favourite bands broke up just before Operation Snip Snip. Otherwise, their hair would have probably landed them on the band list. This is one of the Beatles' most iconic albums, Sgt. Pepper's Lonely Hearts Club Band. So I've always had a CD, but I never knew there were two versions.
4: This is the UK version.
0: Yeah.
4: The Singapore version. With a little help from our friends, was banned. They was under the impression that they was at drug party.
0: Oh, it's such an innocent song.
4: Lucy in the Sky in Diamonds was taken out because they thought it was LSD. And then the Day in the Life, because the people here thought holes in the arm,
0: yeah,
4: because,
0: right,
4: of drugs.
0: Wow.
4: The same thing with Revolver. They took off Yellow Submarine. The people in the censor board, they thought it was drug reference, mm-hmm, or sex reference. They replaced it.
0: The Beatles weren't the only band affected. By April 1971, 19 Western pop songs had been flagged up for objectionable lyrics. I guess life in the 70s just wasn't all that fun.
5: You couldn't have long hair, you couldn't listen to the Beatles' music, and you were encouraged not to have more than two kids either.
0: Yes, three was literally a crowd in those days because rapid population growth was threatening to derail development.
6: KK Hospital is the first hospital to be on the Guinness Book of Record, with a record birth of over 39,000 babies in 1966.
0: KKH.
6: In that year, we held the record and we keep the record for 10 years.
0: 10 years.
6: Wow. At that time, from the 1950s to the 1970s, we were having a baby boom. And I was part of it.
0: As a doctor?
6: No, I was born here.
0: Oh, right. Yeah. That makes more sense. Yeah.
6: There's congestion, right? Because a lot of women come to KK to deliver. So my brother gave it to me in KK Hospital along a corridor on the trolley.
0: What? So you were born in a corridor? Later you show me which corridor.
6: Sure. Can you imagine more than 100 babies delivering one day in a single facility in KK Hospital?
0: To be honest, Prof, I can't even imagine one birth, to be honest. 100 over.
6: Yeah. Wow. Let me show you what it might look like.
0: Seven, 108, 109. 109 mittens for 109 babies.
6: Yes.
0: Wow, that's quite overwhelming, huh?
6: Yeah, about 2/3 of the baby born in Singapore were delivered in KK Hospital at that time.
0: Is that also why we had the stop at two policy?
6: Yeah, at that time, there's the Family Planning Board, which makes sure that the population growth is not too overwhelming for Singapore. And that's why this policy of stop at two children was instituted.
0: At that time, wages just weren't growing as fast as family size. Survival for many then meant bending the rules.
5: And the life of an illegal hawker could look something like this.
0: You'll be working from a makeshift stall, trying to stand out amongst the other hawkers. You'll probably earn only $2 to $4 a day and still have to pay protection money to secret society gangs. And no one really welcomes you, because you block traffic
5: and get blamed for diseases like cholera and typhoid. But do you know the 30,000 unlicensed hawkers are the foundation of this, our world-famous hawker centres?
7: Well, you pen tang. Yes. So this is actually one of my favourite stalls. In the 1950s, it would probably be a push cart stand on the side of the road. They might not even be like fish on ice. Some of them were reported to use the same water source for the whole day.
5: So if you buy in the morning, it's better than if you buy at like dinner time.
7: Yeah, 100%.
5: Wow. Okay. So you got extra large, right?
7: I got small.
5: Small. Yeah, let's try some soup.
7: Wow. Come, try.
5: Okay. Wow.
7: How is it?
5: You drink quite nice, eh? So Ryan, I heard you wrote a book about hawker culture in Singapore.
7: Yes, I did. Let's push this aside and focus on the more important thing. These were just some of the materials that I went through.
5: Wow. Yes. Was this also a material?
7: Oh, this is the biggest, most important part of hawker culture. I got interested in hawker culture when we won the UNESCO award. So I actually wanted to show you this very thin booklet from the 1950s. So this report was actually commissioned by the then governor of Singapore, you know, Franklin Gimson.
5: Oh, so why was this report vital to us winning the award?
7: This was the first time that they officially said that hawkers are essential to Singapore's social fabric and that we should work to sort of maintain and formalize hawkers into Singapore society. It was in this report that there was the first mention of long-term hawker shelters. So actually, if you see here on page 25, it is our view that policy should not be directed towards eliminating hawkers entirely. But this report actually laid the groundwork for what hawker centres would come to be and hawker policy for the future.
5: So what you're saying is they basically wanted to take all the illegal hawkers and just put them in one area and just...
7: Correct. They licensed them and put them in one area.
5: Wow.
7: And that's why we're here today in Newton.
5: Oh, Newton is the first one.
7: Newton was one of the first few.
5: Oh yeah, and now we have so many hawkers around Singapore.
7: Yes, and it's all because of this tiny old book.
5: Without this report, there's no hawker centres, no UNESCO awards. I can't imagine not having a clean and communal space. And speaking of communal space to eat, I found one makan spot stuck in time. With objects that are familiar but forgotten.
8: Journey into extraordinary stories that challenge limits and inspire possibilities this August.
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10: Meet me there. Love your sayang. Is she trying to spice up our marriage?
8: Meet Me There returns to places that have shaped lives and relationships. Take a heartfelt journey across Singapore and uncover cherished memories, enduring bonds, and the stories that connect us.
11: Oh my God! Oh, she's really there!
8: Meet Kan Laken, Singapore's first deaf natural science illustrator and conservation photographer, whose extraordinary journey proves that passion and determination know no boundaries. This August on CNA.
12: A special National Day premiere. Where would you go if you received this note?
10: Meet me there. She's trying to spice up our marriage.
13: Papa, he's in Bali.
12: 8 hours, no contact.
14: You better be there.
10: We're running out of time, bro.
13: Bennett, Harrison, found him late to party. Whoop, whoop, whoop. Where are you?
10: Love, are you here?
12: Celebrating bonds this National Day. Meet Me There, Season 2, 10th August, Monday, on CNA.
15: The future of global shipping depends on cleaner fuels, and the race is on to develop them. But what if a fuel claiming to be green isn't?
16: They look the same, they smell the same.
15: In Singapore, scientists are searching for fuel fingerprints hidden at the atomic level.
16: The most important clue that we are looking for lies in the carbon.
15: Breakthroughs, Race for Green Seas, 10th of August, Monday on CNA.

0: 看一个虎将，哼，一个乱讲什么嘞？
1: 看起来，你
0: 小凡，你卖惊，请你卖离开我，来，来，未够五岁啦。
2: This old radio set isn't actually working. It's just a bit of TV magic, folks. At least I get to say I acted with Richard Low.
3: Sam, this is Ready Fusion, not radio.
2: Ready Fusion?
3: Yeah, in Mandarin, so-called Li Di Hu Sheng.
2: Li Di...
3: Okay, I teach you word by word. Li.
2: Li.
3: Di.
2: Di.
3: Hu.
2: Hu.
3: Sheng.
2: Sheng.
3: Li Di Hu Sheng.
2: Li Di Hu Sheng.
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2: Is this something you grew up listening to?
3: So I speak in Mandarin, easier for me.
2: You are actually getting the bilingual channel. Me in English and Richard over here Chinese.
3: Yeah. 在1960年代，一般新加坡人的生活水平啊比较低，没有多余的钱哦去享受其他的娱乐，就是听 Radio Fusion， 有潮州广播剧、福建广播剧，还有广东广播剧，因为这些广播剧讲的语言是接近那些普罗大众。所以变成啊，那个时候 Radio Fusion 的听众比较多，比 Radio Singapore 还要多。

0: Wow, I haven't seen this in so long, sir. I can't believe they still have this. Hey, Richard, nah.
1: Yeah, hey, Sam.
0: Yeah. So, see the phone over there. Last time when I was young, my friends and I, right, would prank call people. And because, I mean, anonymous, lah, they cannot find us, I cannot call back also.
1: This few years, I never see this phone until today.
0: Do you remember how common these phones were?
1: Everywhere, last time, everywhere. Because last time, not the handphone.
0: Yeah.
1: So you want to make call, you have to ring along your coin.
0: This was the Coiner phone. Found in coffee shops, storefronts, and other public places, one of these will get you 3 minutes of talk time. So 10 cents might not sound like a lot, but I'm told that public payphones like these rang in a record 24.8 million for telecoms, our telecommunications stat board, back in 1988. You get it? Rang in. That's 248 million 10 cent coins, which translates to 1,415 years of talk time. Back then, there was one payphone for every 100 people, making Singapore's public payphone network one of the densest in the world. And with all those phones storing all that change, payphones became a popular target for thieves. In 1990, 133 coiner phones were stolen in the first 5 months of the year.
2: How do you even break this open, sir?
0: Hello? Hey, can open up or not? Cannot. So in the next year, Singapore went cashless and the coiner phones got upgraded to phone cards like these. And the eye-catching designs had everything from national landmarks to pop culture. Companies also used them as an advertising platform. And there was one more essential item every phone user needed back in the day. So long before Google existed, there were these yellow and white pages, weighing in at about 1.4 kg and about 3.5 cm in height. These were the go-to directories. So the yellow pages were all about businesses and services. If you ever needed, like, a locksmith, a plumber, an ice sculptor. Anyway, if you were a small business back then, basically being in the yellow pages was like your first shot at being discovered by the public. As tech took over the world, the yellow pages went digital with interactive roadmaps and a clickable link on a CD-ROM. This was Singapore's first baby step towards a Google future. And just when you thought things couldn't get any smaller or sleeker, a Singaporean company created something the size of a thumb. So you were the first person to create the thumb drive?
3: Yes, I'm the inventor of the thumb drive.
0: So, how do you launch the thumb drive?
3: In 2000, we were at CeBIT in Hanover, Germany. And back then, it was the biggest IT show in the world. We went there with nothing more than two laptops and five pieces of this handmade thumb drive. Wow.
0: So this is one of the five thumb drives that they actually brought to Germany, what, 30 years ago?
3: Yes, right. The most exciting part was we were able to show that our thumb drive is able to play a video clip. Would you like to plug that in?
0: Okay. Alien song?
3: Yeah. It was in 1999.
0: Well, I feel like dancing now.
3: The trade visitors, everybody love it.
0: Yeah, so I'm sure the people were very impressed. But were there any like competitors back then?
3: Not that we know of. We were the first in the world and the competitors came on board somewhere 6 months to a year later. But it's okay. When we invented the thumb drive, we filed patent in 33 countries.
0: What were people's reactions to the thumb drive?
3: It was the talk of the town. The world's smallest USB storage thumb drive from one of the world's smallest nations. And they say the rest was history.
0: Saving data is important, but so is saving money. And back in the 1980s, one squirrel helped to remind kids of that.
4: This is Smiley. He was introduced more than 40 years ago as the official mascot of the National School Savings Campaign.
0: Wow, heavy is here. Smiley's job was to make saving fun. He appeared on passbooks, phone cards, and coin banks. From wearing a tuxedo to denim overalls, and finally... Oh, never mind. For a small country, saving was essential to building the nation. And those kids' savings, most probably ampao money, helped fund Singapore's early infrastructure like roads, schools, and public housing. From 1998, all Primary 1 students were automatically given a bank account with a $1 credit as a starter gift. I was Primary 1 in the year 2000, so I also had that. And he had more clothes. From then, I saved up all my recess money, and by the time I was Primary 6,
5: so Sam, your next item is your PSLE certificate.
0: Huh? I'm supposed to reveal my score on national television. Eh. Hey.

0: Three governments, three systems, but one defining test. Can they deliver?
1: Three Paths Forward. Wednesday on CNA.
2: Malaysia is holding a series of state elections where partners at the federal level are rivals at the ballot box.
3: At the federal level, PH and DN work very well. But when it comes to the elections, we have two different political ideologies.
2: Will this widen the rifts in the coalition government?
4: UMNO members or leaders still go head-to-head with DAP leaders.
2: And is Malaysia headed for early elections?
5: They will apply pressure on UMNO to call for early general elections so they can ride the wave.
2: Insight, Thursday on CNA.

0: Prime Minister Lawrence Wong's National Day message will be shown on Saturday, 8th August at 6:45 p.m. on CNA. The message will be available on the following websites after the telecast.
1: Huh? I'm supposed to reveal my score on national television. Eh. Okay, so Sam Driscoll 2005 PSL results. English, B. Math, B. Science, B. Chinese. Wow, Chinese cannot. Chinese, E. My aggregate score was 172 and I went into normal acad. I remember my first day of Sec 5, I was like, oh, everyone's gone. We are the oldest in the school now. And it's like a very empty feeling. I remember this feeling so clearly.
2: Okay, so today you're going to meet one of the people responsible for streaming.
1: So I went to normal acad because of her. Wow. Come, Lai.
3: Nice meeting you.
1: Nice to meet you too. So I was told that you were one of the people who first started streaming in secondary school.
3: Yes. Prime Minister Lee Kuan Yew was very unhappy and very concerned about the then education system. Then Deputy Prime Minister Dr. Goh Keng Swee was tasked to do a thorough review of the Ministry of Education. I was part of the team assembled by Dr. Goh to do the study. This is the goal report that we produce.
1: I'm just gonna hide this forever.
3: There were very major findings. After students went through so many years in the school, their literacy level was really very low. Literally illiterate.
1: Wow, students were really doing so badly.
3: The main problem is that regardless of the different capability of the students, we put all of them to a same system. And therefore, the result cannot be good because you are not catering to the best ability of the students.
1: So that's how Express and Normal Streams came about.
3: Yes.
1: Did Dr. Goh and Mr. Lee Kuan Yew have any concerns about streaming?
3: They know that streaming is a very emotionally and sensitive kind of issue. A lot of students who get streamed, they felt very demoralized.
1: I was one of these students. Yeah, okay.

0: I want to show you a part here, paragraph 18.
1: Your report has not touched upon two crucial subjects over which we have had frequent and intense discussions in Cabinet. First, moral and character aspects of education. Second, teachers who set good moral examples and who care for their pupils.
0: Okay, now we have to put on gloves.
1: Gloves? Why do we need to wear gloves?
0: Because we are going to look at some textbook from the MOE Heritage Centre. And they are so precious that we cannot afford to spoil it. So this is...
1: Wow, I've really...
0: Chinese called 好公民.
1: I've really never...
0: Good citizen.
1: 好公民.
0: 对了.
1: Pass or not?
0: Pass.
1: Yes.
0: Prime Minister, Mr. Lee Kuan Yew, felt so important about moral education. We want the younger generation to be honest, be polite to your teachers, and equally important, be patriotic, have the national pride.
1: Yeah. But how come everything's in Chinese?
0: We have the equivalent ones for the Malay and the Tamil.
1: Okay.
0: It was felt that your own mother tongue is the best language of instruction to introduce all this culture value system to you. Be diligent, work hard, and respect your senior. Be kind to your classmates. So that is how Gongming.
1: I see, okay. If you remember earlier, Singapore had the stop at two policy. That worked well, a little too well. And in 1984, the government had to go from fertility police to playing Cupid. If you were signed up with the government's graduate matchmaking agency, the Social Development Unit or SDU, this bi-monthly magazine would appear in your mailbox. I'm meeting Karen and her husband at the old SDU office, where she used to work as an editorial coordinator. What's this, ah?
2: It's Karen and her husband's 25th anniversary this year.
1: Oh. Miss me surprising them.
3: Different color, yeah.
1: Hey, surprise! Hey. Happy 25th anniversary!
3: Oh. Thank you.
2: Thank you.
3: Oh, memories.
1: Yeah.
4: Wow, where did you get this?
1: I have my sauces. Okay, shall we?
4: Well, my first contact with SDU was after I graduated. And a few years later, I decided I'll work here. And one of my first jobs was to organize activities for singles.
3: Myself, I joined in 1995. I graduated from overseas, but working in Singapore as a graduate, you can still join as a member. And when I joined, I then participated in some of the activities that you see here. SDU had a lot of different activities. There was the longer ones, like you could go to Kenya for a climb, or even just the simple activities, like going for a walk through a mangrove. So while we were both in SDU, we actually didn't meet through any of the activities.
1: Oh, how did the two of you meet?
3: I signed up for their computer matchmaking, and they would ask you, which races would you like to meet? Chinese, Indian, Malay, or others? So on my side, of course, open to anybody. But for the ladies on the other side, you can imagine that the others box is the unknown. After two rounds of potential matches, no more matches came about. So the lady who was running the course said, I'll do a manual match for you. And unbeknown to me, a manual match happened to be her colleague in the office.
4: She said, I've got this guy who has no match because he's under others. So would you mind meeting? I said, yeah, sure. And we got married. Yeah, right here actually, on this ground. Because for us, this is meaningful, it's where we met.
1: So Stuart, were you shy about joining SDU?
3: A bit hesitant at the start, because SDU itself, yeah, it was commonly known as single, desperate and ugly.
4: This... Right.
1: No, no, but that's so mean. Why are people so mean? So were the both of you affected by this stigma?
3: No.
4: Didn't bother us.
3: because I was working on a construction site and only got 2 days off a month. So to get something like this where, you know, there's activities you can enjoy, see Singapore and meet lovely people.
5: That's very sweet.
1: Stuart wasn't the only man in construction finding love in the late 90s. A certain TV contractor was also winning hearts.
5: Yellow boots. Bachu Kang. I got very big shoes. Oh. But these, I feel like I have even bigger shoes to fill. You get it? Ha ha ha ha. I'm such a big fan, eh? I'm gonna try to do his laugh. He'll be like, is that his laugh? So every week I'll be damn excited to watch, like after school lah. Like to me, Pachukang as a whole is just probably the most iconic show ever produced in Singapore. And the theme song, right, it goes like this. Hey, that's my ball!

0: A forgotten piece of SpaceX hardware is about to crash into the moon. The collision poses no threat to Earth, but scientists believe the rare event could unlock new secrets about the lunar surface and highlight the dangers of orbital dating.
1: In a world of rising tensions and rapid change, can ASEAN stay united, relevant, and competitive?
2: While the world is fragmenting, at the same time, ASEAN is integrating together.
3: There's so much that we can offer to the world as a bloc, the potential of energy, AI.
2: AI is going to be the next big topic. ASEAN can cooperate on AI capability development, deliver real tangible results.
1: A dialogue on shaping ASEAN's future, Wednesday on CNA.
4: Think you're diversified? You may already own more AI stocks than you think. Why this software engineer quit his five-figure salary tech job to become a Hokkien Mee hawker? One young entrepreneur's low-cost market test to avoid an expensive mistake. On Money Mind, Wednesday on CNA.
5: 每个人都讲我的鸡饭是最好吃的.
6: My IMP is special. 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
10: I'm very grateful. 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
11: 没有人这样炒东西的，你再怎么炒，你都没有动到底的。来，拿下来，不是这样的。
10: Today haven't finished flying, around 150 kg, a lot. Not okay, I came here to train, I not come here to work.
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16: The theme song, right? It goes like this. Hey, that's my ball!
17: Why he sound that good?
18: Hey, ha ho!
17: What are you saying?
16: Look. You told me you're not.
17: Why talking to you? What, so tall are you?
16: I'm very tall, sorry. I love you. I love you so much.
17: Your camera, don't sit like that. Sit down! You're very tall, make me dizzy. I look up like that. Wow, my neck back pain.
16: So, without the yellow boots, are you still the best in Singapore, JB, and some say Batam?
17: Hello, when I go and sleep, I take out my yellow boots, right?
16: Mm-hmm.
17: Then I change. I'm still the best in Singapore, JB, and some say Batam. Anyhow, say what? Trick question.
16: Is PCK more than just a TV character?
17: I think I'm more than TV show. One day, I do show. Sekali, got email from government, 1998. They say, hello, can you please ask Pak Cukang, go to Johor Bahru? Because at that time, the Singapore minister want to go there and want to talk about the water. That time, water, a lot of tension.
16: The water
17: got
16: tension.
17: Problem because they want to see how much to charge, how much to give, how much don't give, how much don't charge. So, they say, can Pak Cukang please go on stage? Do a bit, sing song maybe.
16: Yep.
17: Then after that, if you can talk about the water thing, let's say don't be so angry. Got 5,000 people, big film. I come on stage, stop. Not drizzle, rain. Then I say, die off, people show run away. Never. I say on the microphone, wow, ladies and gentlemen, Malaysian, you really, I feel very touched. Because raining, you never run away, you still stay here. Wow, since you stay in the rain, I also stay in the rain. I say, you get wet, I also get wet. Malaysian, Singapore is like brother, sister. Mm-hmm. Let's be good neighbors. Let's sing the song Stand By Me. Then they all sing song. After singing finish already, they say, okay, I say bye-bye. Then they chase me.
16: Wow.
17: I think they wanted me to be the next Prime Minister. but got no time. So I run that. Then I go back to Singapore. The government send email again. They said, please help us, thank you, the Phua Chu Kang. He did so funny the show. The ministers all laugh. After that, the two government talk about water. No problem.
16: Wow.
11: Huh? Hey, I was wondering what happened to you. It was like a chicken, rooster. What's going on?
16: You look
11: different.
16: Yeah.
11: Yeah, I think so. Not sure, but I feel different.
16: So like Phua Chu Kang, right?
11: Yeah.
16: What makes the sitcom so iconic?
11: I wish I had a definite answer for that. What people do tell me is that they found the family very so real and relevant.
18: Mm. I'm your pa, best in Singapore, JB, and some say Batam. Twinkle, twinkle, little star. She didn't cook. Never mind. Backup plan, lanza meat. Why? Somebody stole the food.
11: And then we became famous just like that, quickly. The word just spread like forest fire.
16: Wow. You went from being called up by the Prime Minister to fronting government campaigns.
11: Mm.
16: Do you ever think that you would do that?
11: No, man. And of course, one of the biggest one was the SARS campaign. People were in a panic state, right? How can we educate them? Why don't we use somebody to make a video and do that? And they thought the best person would be Phua Chu Kang. I thought, what an honour.
16: Mm.
11: What an honour it is. I mean, how far has this character come? He's speaking for the people, speaking for the government.
16: You went on to do your first movie, One Leg Kicking.
11: Yeah, that was a soccer movie.
16: Yeah, so you have a lot of interest in soccer?
11: Oh, dude, I think when I was born, I started kicking football.
16: Ah.
11: Yeah, when I was born, I came up with the football. Ma! That was the football.
19: Where?
11: Yeah, so the movie worked very well because at that time, football was so passionately loved by Singaporeans.
20: Get ready, watching!
11: Oh, wow.
20: Well, I was never really into football, and I've never been much of a Singapore football fan either.
16: You can't get past me!
20: Shoot!
11: Oh!
20: But these two tell me there was once a time when it was everything to our nation.
11: Oh. Ah!
20: Hey, not contact, not contact!
16: I'm just giving him chance.
21: Oh, nice.
20: Hey, nice, yeah.
22: Yes, I've been keeping that for such a long time. Sorry, I don't have any photos of you.
21: Yeah.
20: Why, yeah?
22: Because I was just focusing on Pandi and Abbas. So this was my very first overseas assignment as a photojournalist. The Malaysia Cup 1994, the finals at the Shah Alam Stadium.
20: So what was the significance of this match?
22: This match actually was the peak of Singapore's football history. The last time Singapore actually won the Malaysia Cup competition was in 1980. I think the match itself sparked a football revolution in Singapore where, you know, we managed to win this Malaysia Cup for the first time in 14 years.
21: So for me, it was the highlight of my career, the best moment of my life. Yeah. So I actually kept the Malaysia Cup medal and the old JC that we won during that day. So this is the medal. I was surprised when I received the medal. It was so small, but really mean a lot to me.
20: So what was it like on the day of the finals?
22: I actually have a video to show you.
20: Wow.
22: 50,000 Singapore fans braved the weather, took buses up, took all kinds of transport up to be at the stadium. It was sea of red and white in an away game in a foreign country, but it felt like a home match.
20: Yeah.
22: And our team came out. When they looked around, three quarters of the stadium was filled up Singapore fans.
21: We feel good now because we know something good is coming up.
22: It was deafening. You got 75,000 people in the stands, 50,000 of them Singaporeans, all yelling their hearts out.
20: Well, what was the final score?
22: 4-0.
20: 4-0?
22: In a final, yeah.
20: What?
23: Abbasad on the ball, the hero of the Singapore squad. And look at that pass to Fandi Ahmad. That was weighted to perfection. Could this be number four now? Fandi versus Khairul! What a tremendous display! Surely now, Singapore!
22: Where is the career?
21: That's it. Yep.
0: Hi there.
16: Hey. Still look the same, still young.
2: Young at heart.
16: Yeah. So how did this one win change Singapore's football scene?
22: It happened to be our last win in the Malaysia Cup and league competition. The following year, Singapore was actually kicked out of the competition.
16: Oh.
22: There were disputes over the gate receipts.
16: So has Singapore ever experienced this kind of high since then?
22: I think it's been very difficult to actually replicate that. We don't have icons like a Fandi Ahmad or like a Kadir Yahya or in the Zakaria Awang. That whole star faculty is lost.
20: We may not find legends in the football field anymore, but I know somewhere else I can find a legend.
16: Hash browns! Oh, yes. French toast.
3: Hello, everyone. Welcome to Breakfast in the Wild. Right now, we are welcoming our orangutans down.
16: It's my first time seeing them so up close. Somehow got three of them. Oh.
19: We started this program back in 1982 with Aming. Aming was the main character for that program, so that people will have a better understanding of the conservation and issues like illegal logging, deforestation and illegal pet trade as well. See the one that just swing over? Her name is Putra. Putra is Aming's great-grandson.
16: Wow.
19: So even though Aming passed away in 2008, but we still continue the program. So like what you see today, they are high up on the branch over there. This is to give them some personal space. Now there are different species of animals that come into the program as well. And you know what? We have actually crowned a new Aming in 2016 to continue the legacy.
16: A new Aming?
19: Yes, a new Aming. If you would like to see her, I can show you.
16: Oh yeah, let's
19: come,
16: go.
19: Let's go.
16: Okay.
19: That is the new Aming, formerly known as Ishtar. Oh. She is the granddaughter of the original Aming.
16: Why was she chosen as the new Aming?
19: From young, she already showed a characteristic similar to the original Aming,
16: right.
19: Particular about cleanliness, and she looks a bit like the original Aming as well.
16: So why did the zoo wait 8 years to crown the new Aming?
19: After Aming passed on, we realized over the years a lot of visitors still keep asking, talking about Aming. So to preserve her legacy, we selected her, the granddaughter, to take over her place and be the new icon.
16: Wow. Having worked with Aming yourself, what was she like?
19: All I can say is she's in a class of her own. When she interacts with people during the breakfast program, she's very calm, she's very gentle, very, very classy act.
16: So she was like the perfect ambassador for the zoo?
19: Yep, definitely. She has that star
16: like the
19: quality.
16: She's a superstar.
19: Yeah. Due to her popularity and her contribution to tourism in Singapore, Singapore Tourism Board actually awarded her the first non-human tourism ambassador.

0: found it. You know, I've been asked my whole life if I'm really Singaporean. I may not look the part, but this is something that proves it. And it's not just the Singapore passport. It's the most powerful passport in the world. If you were planning a trip to Paraguay in 2017, it would have been a breeze because that's when they said, from now on, no more visas needed for Singaporeans. And that move bumped us straight to the top of the global passport rankings then. And this year, we still hold that title. But even with such freedom to travel the world, there's no place quite like home. So I do this thing where I write silly jingles about Singaporeanness and my observations of Singapore.
1: Hey bro, you want some fly lice?
0: I'm actually putting together an original song inspired by the 40 objects I've learned about and the stories that they've revealed to me. Hey everyone, my name is Sam Driscoll. I wrote an original song based on the 40 items that I learned about during this program with the help of some very different people who came from all walks of life. And I hope you all enjoy it.

When I was writing the song, I was really like, wow. So I just didn't realize how many people I met, how many items I learned along the way. I think after this, I'm going to be a lot more curious about a lot of things.

0: Saturday on Japan Hour, cycle around Japan, heads to Ehime, where rivers, lakes and seas flow with nature's bounty.
1: Whoa! Wow, we got a whole lot of them.
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0: When life is this blessed, how do the locals unwind?
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5: 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Several estimates say Chinese factories now make more than 80% or even over 90% of high-strength rare earth magnets used in the world.
6: 能轻松吸起三罐可乐的珠宝小磁扣，你见过吗？
5: This is Yoki Shi. She's an insider of the Chinese rare earths industry and has worked closely with partners along the entire supply chain from mine to magnet. She has offered the rare chance of seeing exactly how magnets end up in my pocket. In my iPhone, of course.Dawa Magnet specializes in producing tiny magnets suitable for speakers, microphones, and other small components that fit into portable electronics.

0: This is Singapore Tonight.
1: Good evening, I'm Angela Lim. In tonight's top stories, the redevelopment of Maju Forest and Gillman Barracks to remain under review, with more public consultations to come. It could soon be easier for aging developments to go through on block sales under proposed rules with lower owner consent. And workers in their 40s hit hardest by GovTech's restructuring exercise. More than 300 jobs have been identified to help them get back on their feet. And MPs back tougher road traffic laws, but question how the new rules will be applied when dealing with livelihoods, fallen phones, and the effects of prescription medication.

0: Minister of State for National Development Alvin Tan says proposed plans for the redevelopment of Gillman Barracks and Sunset Way have not been finalised. Speaking in Parliament, he says the government will continue to engage the public after the formal consultation period ends on 6th August. And this could mean adjustments to current layout plans, as well as the amount of areas to be conserved. Alexandra Anand reports.
1: The future of Maju Forest is still being decided. For weeks, plans to clear part of the site for housing have drawn responses from residents as well as nature and heritage groups. That conversation was reflected in Parliament. Minister of State for National Development Alvin Tan made clear, while final plans for the forest have not yet been set in stone, housing remains one of Singapore's most pressing needs.
2: Household sizes are getting smaller. More young married couples prefer a home of their own to living with their parents or extended families. At the same time, many prefer to live near their parents so they can care for and support one another. More singles are also setting up homes of their own, and more seniors now live alone or only with their spouse.
1: And it's not just these ongoing trends, he says, that are driving demand.
2: Now, many members on both sides of this House have also called for the relaxation of eligibility criteria to provide wider access to public housing and shorter waiting times for built-to-order flats. And we understand and we share these aspirations. But if we want more Singaporeans to qualify for HDB housing and to get their homes sooner, then we must build more homes and we must build them faster.
1: Under the proposed plans, around 15 hectares of Maju Forest could make way for a new public housing estate. At Gillman Barracks, another housing development is being studied on around 40 hectares of land. Mr. Tan says sites with significant greenery and heritage value are not the government's first choice for development and are only considered after other options have been explored.
2: There will be occasions where no other suitable site can meet the same need in the same area and within the required time frame. And when that happens, we must weigh the trade-offs carefully and consider whether we can develop a site responsibly to meet an important national need, such as providing homes for Singaporeans.
1: He stressed that further engagements with stakeholders will continue. A report outlining responses to feedback and any amendments to the original set of plans will also be published.
0: More than 10 MPs also raised questions, including how public feedback will shape the final plans and whether alternative sites could be used instead. Here's Alex again with a report.
1: Could the planned housing estate at Sunset Way go ahead without redeveloping Maju Forest? That question was at the heart of a subsequent debate. These touched on alternative areas, including the former Raffles Junior College campus at Mount Sinai and a site at Albert Winsemius Lane.
3: I think we can look at alternative sites close to Maju Forest. The MCSP and the canal at Sunset Way have a currently construction site for the Cross Island Line, and if one was to build high there, it would have beautiful waterfront living. For an alternative site is also Clementi Avenue 5. I understand that it is a work site, a large big work site for the Cross Island Line, and it would be a rather eloquent and elegant position to put high-rise HDB flats.
2: We do our best to optimise the land use and to tap the vacant land and brownfield sites where possible, but there are no other suitable sites to meet the near-term demand in the vicinity. For example, the Albert Winsemius Lane MCSP is currently being used for LTA for the Cross Island Line. Clementi Avenue 5, also to support ongoing works for the Cross Island Line, but will be considered for residential development after the MRT line is complete.
1: Non-constituency MP Andre Lowe asked if plans for the future Maju MRT station on the upcoming Cross Island Line made redevelopment of the forest more likely.
4: If that being the case, will the government consider in the future when planning MRT lines, alignments and station locations, that we take into account the location of sensitive ecological sites, such as Maju Forest, such that we do not perpetuate a vicious cycle where the station is planned for that location and therefore it compels the development of the forest?
2: There are a variety of ways in which we consider the availability of the land, whether the land has leases remaining, whether they have additional users, whether the infrastructure surrounding the site is sufficient. That is one major consideration. When we look and select sites for homes for Singaporeans, it is not just on those considerations, but it's also very important for us to determine whether amenities, we can build amenities to support the community in housing, whether there is sufficient transport links, including stations.
1: Mr. Tan also responded to concerns that some younger Singaporeans may have felt let down by the proposal.
2: We can understand why our youths are, they feel strongly about this, and our youths ought to feel strongly about this. These are important issues, these are important considerations, and it means they treasure our heritage and they treasure our green spaces. And we will continue to engage them beyond and to get their feedback on where we can make adjustments to those sites, but then also to explain the rationale as well.
1: He called on youths to work with the government to find solutions, to build homes and protect green and heritage spaces, saying the two goals need not be incompatible.
0: The debate also turned to the role of the Sustainability and Environment Ministry, a question raised by Workers' Party MP Kenneth Tiong.
5: Many nature observers have expressed to me deep disappointment in what they perceive to be MSE's lack of leadership and ownership in the decisions on Gilman Barrack and Maju Forest, and their perception that MSE has gone missing on this issue. In this very year, 2026, that MSE has designated the year of climate adaptation, why has MSE not been seen leading and advocating for this forest?
2: I disagree with this characterization. The government makes decisions across different ministries. We speak to MSE, MSE gives us the feedback, but at the end of the day, we will have to make decisions based in the best interest of Singapore and Singaporeans. You cannot say you want housing, as the WP has already mentioned multiple times, and sit in this house, but yet then also in the same breath say, you know, why don't you do this and why don't you do that?
6: To object to some of the decisions that has been taken for MND is not how we work as a government. For us, any one of us standing in front of here presenting a position to government, the rest of us are in support. So I think if a WP member is hoping for a fight between ministers, I think they will be disappointed.
0: It could soon be easier for ageing developments to undergo en bloc exercises. There are proposed changes to lower the owner consent threshold, for example, to 65% for older buildings. Now, authorities say this better supports the renewal of such buildings and optimizes land use. At the same time, safeguards will be strengthened for places where there are a larger majority of owners who don't wish to sell. Natalie Ong with more.
7: If this 50-year establishment were to change hands, at least 80% of Tan Boon Liat building's owners need to say yes. If new laws are passed, that threshold would fall to 70% for buildings of a similar age range. 70% consent is needed for buildings aged between 40 and 59 years. Even older ones, 60 and above, will require 65% of owners to agree. The existing thresholds for those below 39 years remain unchanged. The sentiment is that many developments have aged since the collective sales regime was introduced in 1999. There are also rising costs, which include maintenance, repairs, and upgrading works so that these places remain safe. So the proposal aims to give such older developments the chance for a refresh.
8: More private housing supply will be expected. You know, we did change the rule, so with more older development undergoing this redevelopment exercise. I think this in the long term will help to not just urban renewal, you also have to improve or increase the number of new home supply, especially in the city area.
7: The potential move is welcomed by the Real Estate Developers Association of Singapore. It says the amendments support the rejuvenation of aging commercial and mixed-use developments. The framework can encourage timely renewal in precincts such as the Central Business District and Orchard Road, helping to keep Singapore's key commercial districts competitive and vibrant. What about those places where a large majority don't wish to sell? There are also plans to support them, especially those caught up in an often stressful en bloc exercise. For starters, the proposed threshold to initiate a collective sale attempt is at least 35%, up from 20% or 25%. Collective sale committees will also have their work cut out for them because they have to gather signatures faster, in 6 months, not 12. And if the attempt fails, there'll be a longer restriction period of 3 years. This is to reduce repeated attempts when there simply isn't enough support in the first place.
8: I think this 35% threshold will be important. Of course, I mean the shortening of the time for them to collect, get the signature from 1 year to 6 months also put pressure on this collective sales committee. If they are seriously thinking about this collective sale, they should actually work hard to collect or get owners to agree to participate in this collective sale.
7: These proposals will be up for debate at the next available Parliament sitting.
0: More reports from Parliament are still ahead, including a proposed bill to give police the power to get banks and telcos to disable accounts linked to scams. Plus, a mobility scooter that could go at 4 times the legal limit seized in a raid in Yishun. We have the details after the break.

0: A forgotten piece of SpaceX hardware is about to crash into the moon. The collision poses no threat to Earth, but scientists believe the rare event could unlock new secrets about the lunar surface and highlight the dangers of orbital debris.
1: In a world of rising tensions and rapid change, can ASEAN stay united, relevant, and competitive?
2: While the world is fragmenting, at the same time, ASEAN is integrating together.
3: There's so much that we can offer to the world as a bloc, the potential of energy, AI.
2: AI is going to be the next big topic. ASEAN can cooperate on AI capability development, deliver real, tangible results.
1: A dialogue on shaping ASEAN's future, Wednesday on CNA.
4: Think you're diversified? You may already own more AI stocks than you think. Why this software engineer quit his five-figure salary tech job to become a Hokkien Mee hawker? One young entrepreneur's low-cost market test to avoid an expensive mistake. Money Mind, tonight on CNA.
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9: Meet me there. Love your Sayang. Is she trying to spice up our marriage?
7: Meet Me There returns to places that have shaped lives and relationships. Take a heartfelt journey across Singapore and uncover cherished memories, enduring bonds, and the stories that connect us.
10: Oh my God! Oh, she's really there!
7: Meet Kan Lekan, Singapore's first deaf natural science illustrator and conservation photographer, whose extraordinary journey proves that passion and determination know no boundaries. This August on CNA.

0: Welcome back. Motorists who hold a phone while their vehicle is in motion will commit an offence under tougher road traffic laws passed in Parliament today. During more than 4 hours of debate, several MPs questioned why mounted devices and in-car displays, which can also distract drivers, are not covered.
1: Could the minister clarify how the law will address drivers who interact extensively with a mounted phone or even entertainment system? This could include typing messages, scrolling through social media, watching videos, or taking video calls. What rules will apply where the same activities are carried out through an in-vehicle display, including through systems such as Apple CarPlay?
2: We have not criminalised the use of a mounted device while a vehicle is in motion, as we appreciate that there are legitimate reasons to do so, such as using navigation applications. That said, there are existing provisions which target the use of mounted screens in moving vehicles under certain circumstances. Depending on the facts of the case, for instance, if a driver were to use a mounted device, whether single or multiple, and becomes distracted to the point that it affects his driving behaviour, the driver may be liable for the offence of careless or dangerous driving.
3: A phone may slip from its holder or fall near the pedals. A driver may instinctively pick it up, place it somewhere safe without looking at the screen or operating any function on the phone. Should that 1 second act alone make the driver a criminal?
2: It is dangerous to assume that it is safe to pick up the device while the vehicle is moving, even if just for a second. What we are aiming for is a collective change in driver mindset and habits to minimise distractions while on the road.
0: MPs also sought clarity on the new offence targeting drivers with specified substances in their blood, which does not require proof that the motorist was impaired. They questioned how it would be applied and how it would affect patients taking medication prescribed by a doctor.
4: I propose a recognisable, prominent, national do not drive symbol for medicines presenting a material driving risk. Health Hub could also provide a checker explaining whether a prescribed medicine affects driving, what precautions to take, and when to seek advice. This is especially important for vocational drivers whose livelihoods depend on the road.
2: Let me first reassure the House that the new offence does not apply to most common medicines or over-the-counter medicines. The new presence-based offence is a targeted one. It applies only to controlled drugs, psychoactive substances, or intoxicating substances already covered under existing legislation.
0: Members also raised concerns about safeguards surrounding automated traffic notices. Under the new law, a computer program can issue notices for selected traffic offences without an officer first reviewing the case. Drivers can appeal with applications reviewed by an authorised public officer. But MPs raised concerns about the speed of resolving these cases.
2: Automated notices will only be sent for technical traffic offences, which will be prescribed in the subsidiary legislation. The legislation provides a permanent safeguard that applications to revoke notices issued through automated processing must be reviewed by an authorised public officer. Members also had questions on the timelines for appeals. The Traffic Police aims to resolve appeals submitted by members of the public expeditiously. Most appeals are dealt with within a month, though more complex appeals can take up to 3 months to process.
0: In other news, an illegally modified personal mobility device that could go as fast as nearly 100 kilometres per hour seized by authorities. The speed is about 4 times the legal limit for such devices. Land Transport Authority officers stopped more than 20 people in an enforcement operation observed by CNA. The checks were to ensure that users were complying with new active mobility rules that took effect on 1st June. Eugene Chow reports.
5: A surprise raid outside North Point City in Yishun saw this young man's heavily modified ride seized. He was among active mobility device users officers were screening for possible misuse. Others caught include a domestic helper and her employer's child. They were using a personal mobility aid, or PMA, that had an illegal extra seat.
6: LTA has been conducting targeted enforcement to ensure that mobility scooters are used by those who genuinely need them. Our officers conduct checks at locations where PMAs are usually used and focus on cases where there are signs of possible misuse, rather than stopping every user.
5: Between 1st June and 31st July, LTA officers engaged more than 100 PMA users on the new regulations. They also caught 5 users for speeding and 3 for not having the required certificate for use.
4: Since the start of June, users had to get a certificate of medical need in order to use mobility scooters. But this does not apply to those aged 70 and above or on government disability schemes. Such devices also had to meet size and weight restrictions for use on public paths. All of these on top of a 6 km/h speed limit, which matches the pace of brisk walking.
7: We understand that some users ask about travelling upslope at this speed. We wish to assure users that the device's ability to travel upslope depends on its torque or the force that turns the wheels, rather than its maximum speed.
5: As at the end of July, more than 1,000 mobility scooters had been registered under the new rules. LTA says it will continue its outreach efforts with key groups, including food delivery platforms and active aging centres, to raise awareness of the new laws. The authority is also continuing enforcement against e-scooters that don't meet the required fire safety standard, with 21 such cases detected between June and July. This is part of broader efforts to improve safety and reduce the risk of fire.
0: Police could soon order banks, telcos and other online platforms to share information on suspicious scam accounts and disable them. That includes named accounts or those matching prescribed scam indicators. The powers are part of a new anti-scam bill tabled in Parliament today. Disclosure orders would require service providers to hand over information on specified accounts and scam-related activity. Police can then share relevant information with providers in other sectors for more review. A separate account disabling order would compel service providers to disable accounts that seem linked to scams for up to 60 days. One expert says time is of the essence when it comes to stopping the fraud.
8: If we can have the exchange come in, to close down this account, to freeze this account, then we could stop the scam, right in the tracks earlier. And that's what's most important. And we often see that in the delay in the process of stopping this account can or freezing compromised account can actually lead to more victims falling into the trap.
0: The newly proposed laws will also target online account mules, targeting those and including those on Telegram, TikTok, Carousel and Meta's platforms such as Facebook. They build on existing laws which target money mules and those who supply SIM cards or SingPass accounts for scams. It would be an offence to provide personal details for online accounts used for criminal activity and to supply or receive such accounts. Legitimate sharing would not be an offence if someone had reasonable grounds to believe it served a lawful purpose. The bill also empowers police to require service providers to restrict services to people linked to mule offences for up to 3 years. This can include people under investigation who are assessed to pose a higher scam risk. Plus, a computer program, including AI, could soon autonomously issue directions against online scam content under the Online Criminal Harms Act. Now, authorities say this will help them respond faster as scammers generate websites, accounts and advertisements at scale. Safeguards will be in place to ensure the AI systems operate accurately, fairly and lawfully. Police say custom AI and machine learning engines are already helping to detect about 2 in 3 scam websites. The bill also proposes stiffer penalties for designated online service providers that fail to comply with anti-scam codes of practice or directives under the Act. Every instance of non-compliance could carry a fine of up to $10 million. That's up from the current maximum fine of $1 million. A further fine of up to $300,000 could be imposed for every day that the offence continues, up from $100,000. The Civil Defence Force could get stronger powers to regulate shelter products such as doors. Proposed laws would also see a class licensing regime for businesses involved in lower-risk petroleum and flammable materials activities. If passed, the SCDF could take action against suppliers of non-compliant bomb shelter products. This includes requiring tests on the products and issuing directions if there are grounds to believe the product does not meet standards. Businesses would not need to an individual license for activities such as storing petroleum and flammable materials at construction sites, petrol stations, and certain laboratories. Instead, they will operate under a class license and will be required to meet standards, like for fire safety. Higher risk activities will continue to be licensed individually. An arrest warrant has been issued for lawyer and opposition politician Lim Tien. He failed to surrender at the state courts to begin his jail term yesterday. The 61-year-old was due to serve a sentence of 3 months and 1 week for practicing law without a valid certificate. The Court of Appeal earlier approved Lim's request to defer the start of his jail term from July 20th to yesterday. The case will return to court on August 17 for a review following the arrest warrant. The person who posted Lim's bail will also have to explain why the bail money should not be forfeited. Lim's lawyer says he tried to contact his client but was unsuccessful. And still to come, who are the 300 people who have been cut in GovTech's restructuring? We find out. Plus, it's a record-breaking star year for Singapore's Michelin restaurants. We'll have the details when we come back.

0: of global politics breeds power struggles and shifting alliances.
1: We get to the heart of the matter and take stock of the issues you're invested in with on-the-ground reports and wall-to-wall coverage. But viewing it all from a regional lens because we put Asia first.
2: Biodiversity is booming, which is inviting for some local foragers and farmers who embrace edible wildlife.
3: We're the largest organic banana grower in Singapore.
4: This is a gem.
5: Amazing. Yeah. So the mulberries are from the garden.
6: No, that's delicious.
7: Singapore is ramping up conservation efforts locally and across the region.
8: I really do love reptiles and finding out about them, so I really love my job.
9: The building must relate to the lives of the people.
10: 目前还是一直要创新一些新的东西。我也不希望是人家把我看作是80岁的人。
11: There are those who dare to be different, who have made their mark in Singapore and beyond.
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15: Ambition.
16: Three governments, three systems, but one defining test. Can they deliver?
17: 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Tonight on CNA.
18: Malaysia is holding a series of state elections where partners at the federal level are rivals at the ballot box.
19: At the federal level, PH and DN work very well. But when it comes to the elections, we have two different political ideologies.
18: Will this widen the rifts in the coalition government?
20: UMNO members or leaders still go head-to-head with DAP leaders.
18: And is Malaysia headed for early elections?
21: They will apply pressure on UMNO to call for early general elections so they can ride the wave.
18: Insight, Thursday on CNA.

0: Updating tonight's top stories, the redevelopment of Maju Forest and Gilman Barracks to remain under review, with more public consultations to come. It could soon be easier for aging developments to go through on block sales under proposed rules with lower owner consent. And MPs back tougher road traffic laws, but question how the new rules will be applied when dealing with livelihoods, fallen phones, and the effects of prescription medication. Among those impacted by GovTech's restructuring exercise, officers aged 40 to 49 make up the largest group, about 4 in 10. Those above 50 make up 30% of those retrenched. Meanwhile, union and government agencies have identified more than 300 job opportunities to help them get back on their feet. Nasha Rahim with more.
1: Last month, GovTech announced it had cut 93 jobs in the first stage of its transformation. The two-year exercise will eventually affect up to 9% of its roughly 3,900-strong workforce.
2: GovTech has also invested heavily in pilots and apprenticeships to retrain existing staff for new roles or to redeploy them. But there are limits to its pace and scale. Meanwhile, technology is changing fast, and GovTech must keep up, because if we fall behind, the quality of our digital products and services for our citizens will suffer.
1: Ms. Lau said GovTech will shorten the transition period for affected officers to avoid creating prolonged uncertainty and anxiety. And for six MPs later rose to express concerns.
3: I know some anxieties from those who are on term contract and which are extended but without being offered a permanent role. And for GovTech officers on contract for service or term contracts, will their roles be more impacted by this change in operational model for GovTech?
2: We do have contract staff across GovTech in different roles.

0: in cybersecurity, in data management, in user design, and etc. For contract officers who are in project and vendor management roles, then it is more likely that they will be affected by the workforce transformation plans going forward.
1: Even as GovTech builds more products and operates them in-house, Ms. Lau stressed that vendors continue to play an important role, particularly as they bring specialized expertise. The agency is also hiring more roles like software engineers, data specialists and cybersecurity experts.
2: Why is it that even as the transformation was anticipated, they were not being able to kind of be repositioned for another role within the public service?
0: I think for many of our affected officers, we also want to give them a chance to consider whether the conversion to these new roles is something they want to do, because their competencies and their skill sets are still in demand, both in other public service agencies as well as in the private sector. So we want to avail to them all opportunities possible and let them consider if there are opportunities that match their skill sets as well.
1: She added that the government is committed to building a strong pipeline of technology talent to meet the growing demand for digital capabilities across the public and private sectors.
3: Parliamentary clerks are set to receive a new retention payment alongside salary revisions as Parliament looks to tackle rising attrition and retain specialist staff. So, who are these officers working behind the scenes and why are they becoming harder to keep? Caitlin Ng takes us behind the chamber.
4: This is the face of Parliament most Singaporeans know. The ministers, the MPs, the debates.
5: Get straight to the point.
6: As well.
5: Order, order.
4: But behind every sitting is a team of specialists you almost never see.
7: So who are these people? Well, let's start with the one overseeing Parliament's day-to-day operations. And that's the Clerk of Parliament. The clerk is the most senior official, and together with the deputy and assistant clerks, they advise the speaker and MPs on all things procedures and practices. They're seated right here, just below the speaker's chair. They also maintain records, examine bills, questions, and other paperwork. Now, the clerk of parliament also oversees several departments under the parliament secretariat, one of which being language services. These officers work inside soundproof rooms overlooking the chamber. They listen to everything being said and interpret speeches between English, Malay, Mandarin and Tamil.
8: Deputy Speaker, sir, in Malay, please.
7: Almost instantly.
8: Yang ketara.
9: Notably, the impact of fines falls.
7: So who decides the salaries and terms for these staff? Well, unlike most public officers, these staff are employed under Parliament's own service schemes. These are reviewed by the Commission on Parliament's staff before any proposed changes are put to Parliament for approval. So, what's changed this time?
4: For a start, parliamentary clerks and language officers will have their terms of service updated to match the latest changes made to the civil service salary framework. Under this, they'd see a 2 to 9% wage increase. Parliament has also proposed a new retention payment for its clerks. This includes a fixed sum that amounts to 8 to 10% of their annual salary, as well as payouts for every year of service for entry-level clerks.
10: The last review was some time ago, in fact, many years ago. In fact, compared to salaries being paid in the private sector, and I have no doubt the capability of our parliamentary staff can match those of people in the private sector, it has been behind the curve.
11: We have been quite homogeneous in our approach towards recruiting or even retaining staff. And I think that this current move with the parliamentary staff may actually be something that's in the pipeline that we look at specific departments, specific function, case by case, and do certain approaches that will be unique to the requirements of this particular entity. And more importantly, align with the professional sector outside.
4: While the changes apply to only a small group of parliamentary staff, Prof Low says they could mark a shift away from a one-size-fits-all approach to public sector pay and retention.
3: Workers' Party MP Louis Chua has proposed consolidating Singapore's rail network under a single

0: publicly owned national rail operator. This, he says, would improve efficiency and reliability while supporting the government's goal of having 75% of peak hour journeys made by public transport by 2030. It was one of the several proposals he put forward to accelerate improvements to the public transport system. But Senior Minister of State for Transport Sun Xueling says the government has been refining the current rail industry model with the new Rail Financing Framework and Rail Reliability Task Force as examples of improvements already underway. She says different rail models involve different trade-offs, and Singapore can learn from overseas systems without necessarily adopting their models wholesale.
1: The question is not what industry model we have, but rather the test is whether we are able to operate our network to deliver good service. We have achieved and maintained high rail reliability standards above our 1 million mean kilometres between failure target. Our operators have grown their capabilities to manage an expanding network to provide faster journeys and better connectivity over time.
0: Thailand's Princess Mahat Chakrisirinton paid a visit to Parliament today. She's leading a delegation on a three-day study visit to learn about Singapore's history and development. The delegation consists of officers and cadets from the Chulalong Konklao Royal Military Academy. The princess will also visit the Officer Cadet School at Safti Military Institute, the Monetary Authority of Singapore's gallery, and Fort Siloso at Sentosa. And a look at some regional news now. Thailand is making the case for a calibrated re-engagement with Myanmar. This in contrast to ASEAN's wider stance of keeping leadership that emerged after a military coup in 2021 at arm's length. Prime Minister Anutin Chanurakun says channels for dialogue must be maintained, even as ASEAN pushes for progress towards peace under a five-point consensus. Mr. Anutin says there are signs that this approach is working ahead of a visit later this week by former army and now civilian leader Min Aung Hlaing. Min Aung Hlaing has openly rejected the ASEAN peace plan, accusing the bloc of discrimination. His administration has not been permitted to take part in high-level ASEAN meetings since the coup 5 years ago. Elsewhere, South Korean authorities have placed the entire city of Seoul under the highest heat alert, with temperatures expected to exceed 38 degrees Celsius. President Lee Jae-myung is urging his cabinet to treat the heat wave as a national disaster. At least 16 people have died from extreme heat since May, with temperature records shattered three times in just the past week. Mr. Yi called on officials to step up measures to support those who are vulnerable. The severe heat is taking a toll on public health and water supplies. More than 2,000 people have been treated for heat-related illnesses. Authorities warn that around 100,000 residents in South Gyeongsang province would face water shortages if dry conditions continue. Meanwhile, parts of New Zealand's South Island have been brought to a standstill as an Antarctic power polar blast sweeps through the region. Residents in its second largest city, Dunedin, woke up to snow and freezing temperatures. Icy conditions prompted authorities to issue road closures, halt city bus services, and cancel school. Ferries between the North and South Islands were also suspended due to strong winds. Colder than usual conditions reported as far as the capital, Wellington, in the North Island. The Weather Bureau says the cold snap is expected to last 2 days, with temperatures on Thursday forecast to be the coldest of the year. And a record-breaking year for Singapore's food scene. An all-time high, 307 food establishments have been recognised by the Michelin Guide Singapore, from world-class fine dining restaurants to hawker stalls in the heartlands. Nine of them earned two Michelin stars, the most in Singapore's 10-year award history. Nicole Carter was at the awards ceremony in Sentosa.
2: And I'm here at the Michelin Guide restaurant ceremony. And as you can tell, the celebrations are still going on behind me for what has been a record-breaking night for Singapore's food scene. You know, it's a wonderful tribute to Singapore's culinary scene, from our hawkers all the way to top-tier restaurants. It also recognizes others like the best young chef and top service and also new green initiatives. You know, 45 restaurants won at least one star, some of them for the first time, and three restaurants won the three Michelin star this year, the highest prize for the ceremony. And also with me now is newly promoted to two Michelin star restaurant, Malaysian restaurant and chef owner Kevin from Saroja. Congratulations, Kevin, on a wonderful achievement, getting the second Michelin star. Firstly, tell me, how does it feel to win the two Michelin star this year? And tell me also about the hard work, the sweat you put into making everything happen.
3: Well, thank you. Nobody prepares you for a day like that, so I'm extremely blessed. And you know, it takes a village to build a restaurant. It's not just chefs, you have a team of suppliers, farmers. So you have a big team that goes towards achieving these results. And so I'm extremely happy. And it takes so much effort, you know, like every day we come in, you know, we have a responsibility to the customers. We have to deliver. It's about every day. So we have to focus, because sometimes the guests save up just for that one occasion, and we have a responsibility to deliver that. Yeah.
2: A wonderful achievement. You know, lots to celebrate from Singapore's culinary scene tonight, and a record-breaking night for Singapore's culinary scene. And Singapore has definitely put its mark on the global food map.
0: And as Singapore's culinary scene celebrates another year of Michelin accolades, let's see how it fares against other Michelin Guide destinations in Asia. Now, Singapore is home to 42 Michelin-recognized eateries. Thailand has 43 and Malaysia has 9. Further across Asia, Japan boasts 351 Michelin-starred restaurants, while South Korea has 40 and Taiwan 61. Singapore's Michelin eateries are a unique blend of budget and high-end cuisine. In a first for street food, two local hawkers were awarded one Michelin star each in 2016. Now, the country's Michelin-honored restaurants also feature global delicacies from Japan, France, and Italy. Chinese eateries include a mix of Cantonese, Teochew, and Fujian options. That's on top of fusion food and regional flavors like Peranakan cuisine. And here's a look at some of the community stories on our radar. A quiet Monday evening turned into a race against time to rush 5 people to hospital after a flat caught fire along Racecourse Road. 3 were found unconscious inside the 5th-story unit before police and SCDF officers pulled them to safety. A trend that began in Saudi Arabia has now made its way to Singapore. Government agencies swapping polished posts for blurry baby selfies and adorable close-ups. And another hawker legend bites the dust. Golden Mile's special Yong Tau Fu has quietly closed its shutters after more than 5 decades. It started as a humble pushcart along Jalan Sultan, but soon became a go-to spot for many, thanks to its old-school Teochew-style Yong Tau Fu. And you can find more stories on TikTok. Just search for @ChannelNewsAsia. And still to come, rolling out autonomous wheelchairs for travellers arriving at Changi Airport. And a heartfelt display that needs many hands. So we go behind the scenes for a look at the volunteers of this year's National Day Parade. Stay with us.

0: A forgotten piece of SpaceX hardware is about to crash into the moon. The collision poses no threat to Earth, but scientists believe the rare event could unlock new secrets about the lunar surface and highlight the dangers of orbital debris.
1: In a world of rising tensions and rapid change, can ASEAN stay united, relevant, and competitive?
2: While the world is fragmenting, at the same time, ASEAN is integrating together.
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4: Think you're diversified? 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Why this software engineer quit his five-figure salary tech job to become a Hokkien Mee hawker? 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Money Mind, tonight on CNA.
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0: Prime Minister Lawrence Wong's National Day message will be shown on Saturday, 8th August at 6:45 p.m. on CNA. The message will be available on the following websites after the telecast.
1: Welcome back. Autonomous wheelchairs for passengers with reduced mobility are rolling out at Changi Airport following successful trials. The devices give passengers greater convenience while freeing up staff to care for those who need more support. The move comes amid a growing aging population across the world and demand for mobility assistance. The airport reported 20% more requests for wheelchair assistance between 2023 and 2025. The wheelchairs use sensors to navigate around people and obstacles. They will travel along preset routes within departure transit areas. The devices will only move once the seatbelt is fastened. Passengers can also call for assistance using a control panel. More than 13,000 passengers have used autonomous wheelchairs at the airport since trials began last year. Enterprise software company SAP will equip more than 3,000 Singaporeans and permanent residents with AI-related business skills over the next 3 years. Workshops will support firms in manufacturing, financial services, connectivity, logistics, and healthcare. Training will cover functions such as in finance, procurement, and human resources. The initiatives were announced at the firm's regional AI conference. It supports the National AI Impact Program, which aims to help 100,000 workers use the tech.
2: AI changes how expertise is built. Then, we must rethink how expertise is developed. That means stronger partnerships between the universities and industry. More opportunities for students to work on real-world problems. More workplace learning. More opportunities to experiment, build, and learn alongside AI.
1: In other news, Law Minister Edwin Tong says young lawyers trained in AI can have sustainable careers. He says the judiciary, legal firms, and associations are working together to achieve this goal. He was speaking at an induction ceremony for over 200 law freshmen at the Singapore Management University.
3: The best lawyers of your generation will not be those who reject AI, nor will they be those who rely on it blindly. They will be those who know how to use technology wisely whilst continuing to think critically for themselves. There's much to do, but I'm optimistic because when I was in the room, there was a very clear and distinct sense of commitment, a shared commitment and a determination to not just address the issues, but to find viable solutions.
1: Mr. Tong says lawyers today have more opportunities as businesses expand and trade across the region. He also adds that Singapore's legal service with international dealings reached $1.75 billion last year.

0: acting minister in charge of Muslim affairs, Zaki Mohammed, is encouraging MUIS to embrace technologies like AI to better serve the community. But he adds that it will not replace the human element. Speaking at the MUIS National Day observance ceremony, Mr. Zaki stresses the importance of trust built up over decades. He also reaffirms the government's commitment to support the Malay Muslim community's progress.
1: There is much ahead of us. We want our mosques to remain vibrant and close to the people they serve. We want our families to be supported when life turns difficult. We want our young to know early that someone believes in them. And the harmony that we enjoy in this country needs tending patiently and quietly, because it is not something any of us can take for granted.
0: And ahead of the National Day weekend, we look at some of those involved in this year's parade, including the only volunteer in the SAF military band and another volunteer who has been training for months to keep the crowds on their feet. Nikhil Khatta also speaks to someone who has been coordinating a huge flag display in the heartlands.
2: The finished display stretches across two HDB blocks in Toa Payoh. Singapore flags to mark the country's birthday in numerals and in Chinese characters. Led by this grassroots volunteer, preparations for this year started in February. Volunteers worked across multiple floors to get every line, every flag, just right.
3: My residents recognize this big flag prey. Whenever they go out, they will tell their friends, you know, they even WhatsApp, take photo, share with their friends that this is a flag that we put up by our RN, you know. Then even some senior, when they go out, they coming back, they will tell the taxi driver, send me back to the big number.
2: It's a project that has continued every year since 2015, when Singapore celebrated its 50th birthday. Mr. Ong says through trial and error, they have learned how to secure the flags, so these remain taut in the face of gusty winds and heavy downpours. This year, the team also shared their expertise with another neighbourhood, spreading the National Day spirit a little further. This polytechnic student's role at the National Stadium energised the audience, encouraged participation, and basically create a lively atmosphere throughout. She's among hundreds of show motivators, training for months. It's a role that many may never ever notice, but one she would do all over again.
4: When you're like looking at the audience and you see everybody like smiling and singing very loudly, the energy is something that actually comes very naturally. So it's a way for me to relieve stress as well. And I also think it's very meaningful to be part of NDP, because it's not an opportunity that's easy to come by also.
2: Meet Madeline Chan. The new citizen's previous role at NDPs included doing security checks and being an usher. This year, she's the only volunteer performing with the SAF military band. She's decided to add marching drills to her woodwinds instrument skills.
5: It was quite challenging at first because I was previously from symphonic band, so I don't have a military band background. So I took some time to get used to the marching drills and play the music when marching at the same time.
2: Their names may never be announced, but they are among thousands of volunteers doing their bit to celebrate a special birthday in the best way possible.
0: And that's Singapore Tonight. Don't forget headlines anytime at cna.asia. Thanks for watching and good night.
6: 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Brought to you by Trafalgar.

0: Of course, we saw landmarks, but it was the moments we didn't plan that we knew would stay with us. Trafalgar River Cruises sail a great story.
1: A forgotten piece of SpaceX hardware is about to crash into the moon. The collision poses no threat to Earth, but scientists believe the rare event could unlock new secrets about the lunar surface and highlight the dangers of orbital debris.
2: Promises.
3: Pressure.
2: Ambition.
4: Three governments, three systems, but one defining test. Can they deliver?
2: Three paths forward. Tonight on CNA.
5: Everyone look at their social media like, oh, my social media is gonna get banned.
6: We have enough evidence to tell us children are being harmed through social media.
7: In this two-part special, I find out what it means to keep kids off social media. What did it take to say, I'm going to sue the government? Talking Points, Sunday on CNA.

0: This is Asia First.
1: Wednesday morning, I'm Julie Yu at 7 a.m. here in Singapore to headlines this hour. A South Korea's heat wave has been declared a national disaster after record-breaking temperatures were blamed for 19 deaths. More than 2,200 others have been treated for heat-related illnesses as President Lee Jae-myung orders ministries to step up protection for vulnerable people and ensure stable electricity supplies as power demand climbs.
2: I'm Arnold Gay. Also this morning, monsoon floods in India's Assam state have left 87 people dead, with thousands remaining displaced. Weeks of heavy rain have also damaged homes, roads and bridges, adding to the pressure on rural communities, with more than 2,000 villages impacted.
3: I'm Elizabeth Neal with your business news. Japan's historic joint intervention with the U.S. has turned market attention to whether the yen can strengthen beyond 155 per dollar. U.S. Treasury Secretary Scott Bessent pledging even more support to stabilize the currency. U.S. SpaceX in the spotlight after posting its first earnings report since its blockbuster IPO. Elon Musk's reusable rocket company beat expectations on both revenue and profit, but shares slipped in extended trading as its AI costs soar.
1: And later this hour, attention shifts from Wall Street to the moon, where the upper stage of one of SpaceX's discarded rockets is expected to crash into the lunar surface. We'll take a closer look at why scientists and sky gazers are eager to observe the collision. South Korean President Lee Jae-myung declares a national disaster over a record-breaking heat wave that has claimed 19 lives.
2: More than 2,000 residents are reported to have suffered heat-related illnesses from mid-May to August. Mr. Yi is urging authorities to boost efforts to protect the vulnerable. He also called for an overhaul of the national crisis system amid increasingly common extreme weather events. The southeastern city of Yongsan logged a temperature of 42.5 degrees Celsius over the weekend. That's the nation's highest since records began in 1904.
1: Now, the intense heat is expected to persist throughout the week and is now shifting westward towards the densely populated capital. Seoul has been placed under the highest level heat warning for the first time, with temperatures expected to hit 38 degrees Celsius. Several cities seeing similar daytime highs include neighboring Suwon and Hongseong, as well as Jeonju and Gwangju along the western coast. The CNA senior correspondent Lee Myung-suk has more on how the government and companies are helping residents manage the heat.
4: The capital, Seoul, I think, is really feeling this full force of this heat wave. You know, even during the evenings, temperatures were staying in the mid-30s Celsius. And with this high humidity, it just feels more intense. And I think South Koreans are just not used to this kind of weather, and we haven't seen the temperatures go this high in the past. And, you know, this hot and humid weather here in the capital, Seoul, and throughout South Korea, it's expected to continue for several more days to come. And, you know, might even last until the end of this month.
5: 예, 지금 폭염이 기승을 부리고 있습니다. 이제 서울도 폭염이 매우 심각한 상황인데요. 이럴 때 제일 걱정이 되시는 분들이 뜨겁게 달궈진 아스팔트 위를 달리실 수밖에 없는 배달 라이더 분들, 또 이 폭염 속에서도 건설 현장에서 건설 업무에 종사하시는 건설 근로자분들, 그리고 이곳 폐지 줍는 어르신들.
4: Well, the Seoul government says that it is increasing support for those most at risk. And, you know, this includes more cooling centers for them to be able to go in somewhere and cool themselves down, more checks on the elderly residents, and more help for people who have to work or spend time outdoors, especially for the elderly people who are living alone or those without strong support networks, where welfare officials are being asked to check on them more often, more closely, and make sure that they have access to water, cooling facilities, and medical help if needed. South Korean companies are being urged to make sure that the workers take enough breaks, provide cooling areas where possible, and avoid the most dangerous hours of the day when temperatures peak.
1: The death toll from floods in India's Assam state has risen to 87 as homes and villages remain inundated.
2: Thousands remain displaced following weeks of heavy rains. Relief operations continue in the worst affected areas. More than 2,000 villages are impacted and vast stretches of farmland are still underwater. Authorities have set up more than 200 relief camps and are focusing on rehabilitation efforts across the affected districts. Assam is home to one of the world's largest rivers, which sees increased flow of water nearly every year during monsoons.
6: किसलिए वो सुखा भी नहीं है घर का मिट्टी भी पूरा गड्ढा हो गया है वो भी सूखना पड़ेगा तब तो जाना तब ही हम लोग यहां से जाएगा
1: In neighboring Sri Lanka, floods and mudslides have killed at least seven people amid heavy rains in the country's mountainous regions. More than 3,500 people have been evacuated over the last 2 days. Navy and Army personnel have been working to rescue residents trapped in the floods. The schools in several tea-growing districts were closed on Tuesday. Sri Lanka is still trying to recover from the devastation in November caused by Cyclone Didwa, which killed nearly 640 people. The central province was the hardest hit by Didwa, and the government is struggling to rebuild roads, railways, and houses.
2: India has distanced itself from former Bangladeshi Prime Minister Sheikh Hasina's planned press conference. India's foreign ministry says the event is organized by a private media entity and has no government backing.
7: The government has no involvement whatsoever in it. Neither does it endorse any views that may be expressed at the forum.
2: Hasina is due to speak by video link later today at an event hosted by the Foreign Correspondents Club of South Asia in New Delhi. She's been living in self-imposed exile in India since student-led protests toppled her government in August 2024. It's expected to be her first public appearance since fleeing Dhaka. Well, Dhaka has asked New Delhi to clarify its position, warning that allowing political activities by Hasina and other leaders of her Awami League party could affect bilateral relations. Bangladeshi Prime Minister Tariq Rahman is expected to visit India next month for the BRICS summit. Bangladesh has also been seeking Hasina's extradition from India after she was sentenced to death in 2025 for crimes against humanity over the crackdown on protesters. Hasina has rejected the verdict as legally void. In a statement to CNA, she said the extradition issue has been politicised. She added, any decision to return to Bangladesh is her own and is not intended to create tension between India and Bangladesh. Hasina has previously said she and other Awami League leaders intend to return around December to present themselves in court. Bangladesh has instructed domestic media not to broadcast or publish her comments today, citing a tribunal order. And later in the show, we'll speak with Michael Kugelman from the Atlantic Council about what Ms. Hasina's speech could mean for Bangladesh and how it could impact ties with India.
1: But Thailand is making the case for a calibrated re-engagement with Myanmar. Now, this is in contrast to ASEAN's wider stance of keeping leadership that emerged after a military coup in 2021 at an arm's length. A Thai Prime Minister, Anutin Chanvinakul, is visiting fellow ASEAN founding member Indonesia. He says the channels for dialogue with Myanmar must be maintained, even as ASEAN pushes for progress towards peace under a five-point consensus. Mr. Anutin says there are signs that this approach is working. Former Army and now civilian leader Minung Lain is set to visit to Thailand later this week. Minung Lain has openly rejected the ASEAN peace plan, accusing the bloc of discrimination. His administration hasn't been permitted to take part in high-level ASEAN meetings since the coup 5 years ago. CNN's Saksa Sambat explains why Bangkok believes keeping channels open with Myanmar is delivering results despite criticism over its engagement with the country's military leadership.
8: Thailand has been a strong proponent of keeping the dialogue open with its neighbor, because it is a neighbor that shares a very long and strong border. And because of the developments that we have seen over the past couple of months, the much maligned and criticized elections, but also the most recent development, the sign of life of Aung San Suu Kyi when she met with a representative of the International Red Cross, that is being seen very positively by Thailand here, and also very quietly some justification that its methods of engagement or recalibrated engagement with Myanmar is yielding some results and it's becoming a yardstick. The criticism, first and foremost, is that Thailand is legitimizing Minh Aung Hlai and the military government, or now the government that came after that with these elections, by welcoming him. This is actually not his first visit to Thailand. He was here in Bangkok last year as part of the regional BIMSTEC summit as well. But then there are, of course, other issues. And this is why Thailand is engaging with Myanmar, with its neighbor, differently than some critics would have liked. The argument in Bangkok is that we are a direct neighbor. And with the civil war going on over there, there are spillover effects into Thailand as a result of that, that Prime Minister Anutin also wants to tackle with Minh Aung Hlai during his visit, namely being the pollution of the Mekong River because of illegal mining in Shan State, also the issue of transnational crimes, scam centers in the border regions that have come in over the years, and also obviously the issue of the civil war itself, that it doesn't lead to any kind of refugee crisis. The rationale by Bangkok is that by engaging with Minh Aung Hlai is that this is the man to talk to in order to keep things as stable as possible.
1: Qatar says its mediators are making progress in efforts to end the war between the U.S. and Iran, but there have not been any face-to-face talks between the two sides yet.
2: President Trump and Qatar's Emir spoke on the phone to discuss efforts to narrow differences between Washington and Tehran and improve prospects for a lasting settlement.
9: Our focus right now is on avoiding escalation, reopening the strait, and reopening the door for diplomacy between the parties. What we do not want to see right now is a major escalation in our region, as the events were leading towards that direction. So we are working very closely with our partners in the region and with the parties of the conflict to reach a diplomatic resolution.
1: Tehran has denied President Trump's assertion that negotiations are already underway, saying that they have only been in talks with Oman about establishing a route through the Strait of Hormuz. So for more, let's speak now with Nick Harper in Washington, D.C., who's across the story for CNA. So, Nick, it's still unclear what role the U.S. is playing in efforts to reopen the Strait of Hormuz. What are U.S. officials saying?
10: Well, that's right, Julie. It is very unclear. But that hasn't stopped U.S. officials sounding very optimistic about the chances of getting the strait fully reopened, so much so that they moved Wall Street enough to get record highs. We heard from the Secretary of State, Marco Rubio, today. He said that there had been progress, but there was not finality yet. He said we're hoping that will happen very shortly. The Treasury Secretary, Scott Bessent, gave a bit more specificity in terms of the timeline. He said we may have a deal today or tomorrow. So that's Tuesday or Wednesday. We've got a few hours left of Tuesday here, Washington time. No word yet of a deal. He said that deal would be to open the strait and move towards a more normalised position in this conflict. But really the question is all of this true? Donald Trump again suggesting we're very close to a deal. Once again, his top officials talking up the possibility of a deal. But a deal hasn't yet happened. And we have seen this happen time and again. All those officials and the president talking up the possibility of a deal. The market's increasing and then no deal coming to fruition. What we do know, though, that is true, that's Donald Trump's latest threats made on Monday, saying that this was the last chance for Iran to make a deal, a last chance before it could potentially face, in his words, decapitation.
2: So, Nick, this conflict in the Middle East is clearly a factor as we head into the midterm elections in the US. But before that, there are today's primaries. So how big of a concern is the war for voters?
10: Well, it is a big concern, Arnold, and poll after poll has showed that the majority of Americans are against this conflict. They're worried about it becoming a protracted conflict after Donald Trump initially said it would last 4 to 6 weeks. We're over 4 months now. But really, it's the impact of this conflict that's worrying voters. It's what it's doing to the cost of living, the fact that it's keeping inflation high, the fact that petrol prices are still much higher now than they were before the conflict began. All of those are worrying voters ahead of the midterms in November. But today we've got five primary contests in 5 different states. Really, the one to watch is happening in the state of Michigan, the Democratic primary to decide one of the Senate seats there, because it will be a very interesting look at exactly what Democratic voters want and potentially what direction the party will be taking at a time when it's still really trying to work out what direction it wants to take. The two Democrats up against each other are a moderate, centrist Democrat whose position is to support Israel and to limit ICE, the Immigration and Customs Enforcement Agency. And on the other side, we've got a progressive candidate who wants to end all funding to Israel and abolish ICE. We'll find out in a few hours' time who has won that race. They'll go on to face a Republican in November. The Democrats want to win that seat because they want to try and flip the Senate to take the majority control off the Republicans. But really, tonight we'll be finding out exactly how Democrats in that battleground state feel about the direction of the party.
1: All right, thank you very much, Nick. Nick Harper there reporting for CNA from Washington, D.C.
2: We will jump to business news next. Liz, your coverage will include Japan's historic and coordinated yen intervention with the U.S.
11: Yeah, that's right. The U.S. Treasury Secretary Scott Bessent saying that Washington will do whatever it takes to help Tokyo stabilize the yen. And after that rare joint intervention, did Japan step in again? Well, we'll find out what led to Monday's wild swings in the currency. Plus, SpaceX beats Wall Street on revenue in its first earnings report since its record-breaking IPO. Even as the company loses billions on AI, investors now eyeing Elon Musk's next move.
12: East Asia, a region steeped in history, now helping to write the future of our world.
13: From the corridors of power to the region's most remote corners, we'll break down the news driving some of the world's largest economies and explain why it matters.
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18: Think you're diversified? You may already own more AI stocks than you think. Why this software engineer quit his 5-figure salary tech job to become a Hokkien Mee hawker? One young entrepreneur's low-cost market test to avoid an expensive mistake. Money Mind, tonight on CNA.

Well, the yen's rally losing momentum after Japan's historic joint intervention with the U.S. lifted the currency. The yen now 157.77 there after its best four-day run in 2 years. So the yen showed little reaction even after U.S. Treasury Secretary Scott Bessent said in an interview at CNBC that the U.S. would do whatever it takes to support Japan. He warned that a weaker yen risks wider economic problems and could trigger broader depreciations in Asian currencies. Well, the Treasury chief did not discuss the mechanics of U.S. participation in the joint market action. Well, the intervention also does not appear to have extended into a third day. Analysis of BOJ accounts showed no major increase in funds moving through the banking system, suggesting that Japan did not launch another large-scale yen buying intervention on Monday. And traders are now focused on whether the yen can strengthen towards a 155 per dollar. That is a threshold that strategists view as a crucial test for the rally's staying power. Note that Japan's previous interventions in April and May only very briefly pushed the dollar yen towards that level. And that Wall Street recorded its second day of huge gains with the Dow and the S&P 500 hitting fresh highs. Sentiment was lifted by hopes of the Strait of Hormuz could be reopened soon, pushing down oil prices. Earnings also in focus with SpaceX releasing its first report since its blockbuster IPO. The company said quarterly revenue nearly doubled and operating loss narrowed sharply. That's thanks to its Starlink and AI businesses. But capital expenditures jumped more than sixfold, mostly due to AI, and that sent the stock down by nearly 7% in after-hours trade. This, of course, adding to its rocky time in the public market with double-digit declines since its June listing. That's erased more than $1 trillion in market value from their peak, along with Elon Musk's status as the world's first trillionaire. We're also looking at AI chip maker AMD, which has forecasted revenue above estimates, supported by its AI chips and CPUs, which are crucial for AI agents. Now, this could bode well for its memory suppliers, that's SK Hynix and Samsung, whose shares have been at the center of recent AI-driven market swings. For the previous quarter, AMD's revenue and earnings also beat expectations, but its shares falling in extended trade after an almost 200% rise in the past year. And for more, we're joined by Benjamin Seth, Chief Investment Officer and founder at FedWatch Advisors. Ben, thanks for your time today. So just want to start off with that U.S.-Japan joint intervention with limited effect we're seeing there. Yen giving up earlier gains. Where do you see the currency going from here without any real policy shifts from the BOJ?

0: Good morning, Liz. Yeah, it looks like that we may go again higher with the yen, which means weaker to the dollar. And because, as you say, there's not a consistent intervention happening. There's not a message out there that they're saying, well, here's the line that we draw. We really want this yen to go stronger. There's a more of a, I'd say, both on Japan and US side, a commitment to keep the yen weaker. So as long as all of those things are not happening, it's sort of a haphazard situation, right? They may come in at some point, try to again, affect expectations and create a surprise. But in the foreign exchange markets, that only lasts very brief. Unless over many years, people have always followed the interventions as eventually this is very ineffective. I think this will happen again at the yen. So we may go a little bit higher here towards this 160 level, then see what happens and how the authorities going to react, because it needs more firepower to get it really weak, stronger to the dollar, and that takes a lot, I think.
1: I want to look at what the Treasury Secretary Scott Bessent said in particular about this substantial undervaluation of the currency and how it could trigger a broader Asian currency depreciation. How significant is this risk in your assessment right now, and how concerned are you about the potential wider currency adjustment across Asia, including the Korean won, the renminbi as well?
0: Yeah, it could be significant because the yen is indeed really undervalued. The Treasury Secretary is correct about that. And all kinds of measures, it's actually historically undervalued. It's also undervalued to the Chinese yuan, and I think that's where the tension will be. The yuan has been sort of this currency that at times sort of weakens, and you get strength in other Asian currencies, and you get sort of this imbalance that way. But now the yen will play this role because if it's given so much attention currently, not just by Japan themselves, but the US is now clearly involved. So if it's undervalued and they're going to try to reverse that undervalued, status, then yes, you could see weakness in other Asian currencies as a result against the yen, that is. And in the Asian markets, that of course matters because Japan is a major trading partner to pretty much every single Asian economy that's there. So I think there's going to be some more volatility in the Asian currencies as we speak.
1: Ben, I'd also like to get your take on SpaceX, which delivered stronger than expected revenue, but the stock, of course, as we just checked, falling in after hours. Capital spending, that's a concern. How are you interpreting this rather significant first report there from SpaceX since the IPO?
0: Yeah, lots of attention to that, of course. One thing that plays up in why I think the stock went down in the after hours was that as of tomorrow, existing stockholders, those who actually got in much earlier than anyone before the IPO, can liquidate their holdings. Not everyone can, but there's a certain percentage, I believe it's up to 20% of the outstanding, that could sell the stock, and they're sitting on gains. So I think this is why the stock is weaker, because they basically are selling on this record profit that came out. It was a surprise. At the same time, there's skepticism about the Starlink operation itself, not just the ability to or the durability of that operation, but the profitability in particular. So in particular, when it gets sustained profits out of the Starlink component, which is one of the major, I'd say, major drivers of future growth for SpaceX. So I think we'll see some more weakness in the stock because of that technical feature of selling. And then it needs to find some sort of its own way again in the markets as people digest this earnings news, which actually was not a bad report overall.
1: All right, Ben, appreciate you joining us this morning. Ben Emmons, the Chief Investment Officer and founder at FedWatch Advisors. And still to come on Asia First, the EU offering help for Spain to reinforce its border in Ceuta amid a deadly migrant rush.
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Of course, we saw landmarks, but it was the moments we didn't plan that we knew would stay with us. Trafalgar River Cruises sail a great story.

0: Good morning. Coming up very quickly to 7:30 here in Singapore. This is Asia First.
1: And here to headlines we are following. But South Korea's heat wave has been declared a national disaster after record-breaking temperatures were blamed for 19 deaths. And more than 2,200 others have been treated for heat-related illnesses as President Lee Jae-myung orders ministries to step up protection for vulnerable people and ensure stable electricity supplies as power demand climbs.
0: Monsoon floods in India's Assam state have left 87 people dead, with thousands remaining displaced. Weeks of heavy rain have also damaged homes, roads and bridges, adding to the pressure on rural communities, with more than 2,000 villages impacted.
1: And a drifting SpaceX rocket is set to crash into the moon. But later this hour, we'll take a closer look at why scientists and skygazers are eager to observe the collision.
0: India has distanced itself from former Bangladeshi Prime Minister Sheikh Hasina's planned press conference.
1: India's foreign ministry says the event is being organized by a private media entity and has no government backing. Hasina is due to speak by video link later today at an event hosted by the Foreign Correspondents Club of South Asia in New Delhi. The he or she has been living in self-imposed exile in India since student-led protests toppled her government in August 2024.
0: Dhaka has asked New Delhi to clarify its position, warning that allowing political activities by Hasina and other leaders of her Awami League party could affect bilateral relations. Well, Michael Kugelman is Senior Fellow for South Asia at the Atlantic Council, and he joins us once again on the show. Michael, good to have you back. Good to see you. So for 8 months now, India's External Affairs Ministry, you know, has been saying Bangladesh's extradition request for Hasina is under examination. And now we hear that this is going to happen. So I'm confused. What message exactly, you know, is New Delhi trying to send to Dhaka by allowing this public appearance?
2: Well, that's a fair point. And India's government has gone out of its way to say that it had nothing to do with this this upcoming speech. It's not endorsing it. It's completely being done by a private entity. But you know, it's very clear that given technology and how it works these days, it would be quite possible for India to essentially make it not possible for Hasina's virtual speech to be aired. So I think this is India playing it safe, trying to strike a balance. India has a very close relationship with Sheikh Hasina. Not just India's government, but India's broader political class has a long-standing friendship with Hasina and her family. So I think that India's government would not be comfortable essentially pressuring, much less forcing Hasina not to make this virtual speech. But at the same time, it's very clear that since Bangladesh's election earlier this year, India has wanted to try to patch up ties with Bangladesh, which have not been good since Hasina fled the country. And I think that's why India is doing everything possible to try to distance itself from this speech and to make very clear that it has nothing to do with it.
1: So, like you said, Michael, India says that this is not a government-sponsored event. But I wonder, from Bangladesh's perspective, how convincing is that distinction? And what sort of impact could Hasina's appearance could have on India-Bangladesh relations going forward?
2: Yeah, I mean, from Bangladesh's perspective,

0: perspective, it will not be a very convincing distinction. I mean, for the reasons that I mentioned, that India's government would have the capacity in principle to use technology that makes it impossible for Hasina's speech to be heard. The other thing is that Hasina's party, the Awami League, has been banned from political activities. This was a move made by the previous Bangladesh government to ban her party. So that essentially means, from Bangladesh's perspective, that by giving this virtual speech, India's government, even if indirectly, is providing a platform for an illegal entity to make political statements. The mere fact that she'll be able to be heard publicly is something that Bangladesh simply will not support and will not want to stand for. And this is why Bangladesh's government has sought to get more clarification as to what exactly India's stance is on this issue.
1: Michael Tariq Rahman may attend a BRICS summit next month, not confirmed yet. But going back to your point about, you know, how both sides have been signaling, you know, a desire to rebuild ties, I'm wondering whether or not this would, you know, make it difficult for the Prime Minister to justify going for the summit.
0: Well, you know, I think that the new government in Bangladesh, you know, the new Prime Minister, Tariq Rahman, is in a bit of a tough spot. And, you know, his government is going to have to be very cautious about how it goes about this relationship with India. And that's the case regardless of whether Hasina was going to make this speech in India or not. First of all, there is very strong sentiment that is hostile to Hasina inside Bangladesh, certainly in terms of much of the public, as well as two of the key opposition parties, the Jamaat-e-Islami party, as well as a newer party, the NCP, which is made up of leaders of the protests that ousted Sheikh Hasina in 2024. So Tariq Rahman knows that he has to be very careful about signaling any type of intent to reach out to India. But at the same time, yeah, I think that this new government in Bangladesh has signaled that it wants to try to do what it can to make the relationship more stable and more manageable. You know, India is a key partner of Bangladesh historically. It's been a pretty significant source of economic assistance, among other things. So I think that that Rahman will have to be very cautious about how he goes about trying to repair this relationship. But indeed, given how the public will likely react in Bangladesh, assuming the speech goes forward, and I suspect it will, you know, he's really going to have to be very careful. Just because for so many people in Bangladesh, Sheikh Hasina is a radioactive figure. There was one time some months ago when a speech of hers went online, was broadcast from India, and there were riots in some parts of Dhaka, including attacks on one of her family's homes in Bangladesh. So it's a very sensitive, volatile situation for Bangladesh's government.
2: Yeah, so turning now to Hasina herself, Michael, what is your read on, you know, the timing of her appearance? I mean, what sort of message is she trying to send to her supporters as well as Bangladesh's current leadership?
0: Well, I mean, Wednesday marks exactly 2 years to the day that Sheikh Hasina fled Bangladesh to India. So there's something very symbolic about that, for sure. It's like she wants to bring attention back to the fact that she had left. And not too long ago, Sheikh Hasina, in a media interview, had said that she intends to return to Bangladesh this coming December. She didn't give many specifics about it. She said she's going to return in December and voluntarily turn herself into the courts. Now, keeping in mind that Sheikh Hasina faces a death sentence back in Bangladesh. Back in November, she was sentenced to death in absentia for crimes against humanity tied to what her security forces did to crack down against the protesters in 2024, which, according to the UN, killed as many as 1,400 people. But it's very unclear why she would want to go back to Bangladesh, given that she would almost, you know, surely be arrested and could be jailed. But I suspect that her speech will shed more light on that. I suspect that she'll probably reiterate her intention to go back to Bangladesh. But I think we have to keep in mind that 2 year mark. The fact that it's been exactly 2 years since she left the country. I think that in that sense, it's just from a symbolic perspective, it's a very powerful moment for her to make this speech.
1: Okay, I hear you, Michael. Dhaka, meantime, you know, has called her a spent force with no influence. I mean,

0: Would it be fair to say that this cannot be true given that the Awami League is still banned and given, I guess, the protests or the clarification that Bangladesh has been seeking about this press conference?
1: Well, I mean, the interim government had cracked down very hard against the Awami League, her party, and including banning the party from political activities. So, you know, what had been left of the party has basically been decimated for now. I'd argue the party also lost a lot of support when Hasina security forces used such force, deadly force, against protesters 2 years ago. But you know, this is this is one of Bangladesh's main political parties. It's the party associated with Bangladesh's independence. Hasina's father was Bangladesh's independence hero and its first post-independence leader. It's a dynastic political party, and at least in a South Asia context, dynastic parties, they don't really go away. So I don't think that Hasina has any immediate term political future, but you know, I think there's something to be said for the longevity of this party. If it manages to stick around, keep a low profile for some years, it might be able to come back. But yeah, I would argue, given current conditions in Bangladesh, there's not much that she or her party could do, particularly because if she does return in December, I suspect that she'll be arrested and jailed.
2: All right, Michael, thank you very much for joining us. Michael Kugelman, Senior Fellow for South Asia at the Atlantic Council.
0: The leader of the opposition party, Aatmi, has accused the Indian government of forcing its policy on ethanol blending.
2: Arvind Kejriwal made the remarks after police stopped him during a march towards Prime Minister Narendra Modi's residence. He had planned to submit to Mr. Modi an online petition with more than 200,000 signatures opposing the E20 fuel policy. The program, introduced in 2023, requires petrol sold in India to contain 20% ethanol.
0: India earlier said its E20 program helps reduce the country's reliance on imported crude oil and shields consumers from global oil price shocks. But it's become an increasingly contentious issue among its consumers, who complain that the fuel is not compatible with many types of vehicles.
2: Nia Punia, reporting for CNA, tells us that India rollout of E20 petrol has become a political flashpoint.
3: In the last few months, we have seen many people take to social media to complain about wear and tear issues with their vehicles. They're talking about a drop in mileage. And there have been many questions posed to the Transport Minister Nitin Gadkari and the Petroleum Minister Hardeep Singh Puri as well. They both defended the policy, saying that while there may be some reduction in mileage in older vehicles, there is no known scientific evidence that tells us that this is bad for cars and bikes. But what's happened now is that the opposition has picked up this issue as well. Arvind Kejriwal has been talking about this for several weeks. On Tuesday, he tried to march to Prime Minister Narendra Modi's residence, accompanied by 100 people he claimed were suffering because of the mandatory selling of E20 petrol. He carried with him volunteers that were carrying 200,000 petitions, he said, were signed by citizens that were against this policy as well. He's also accused the government of forcing this on Indian consumers, he says, at the behest of the American government. Remember, India and the US are currently in the middle of negotiating a trade agreement. And Mr. Arvind Kejriwal claims that US President Donald Trump is forcing India to buy ethanol from it and then sell it at petrol pumps. The Indian government has not responded to that allegation, but it's certainly become a political flashpoint, given the sort of backlash we've seen on social media. And now Arvind Kejriwal picking this up as a political issue he's taking up against the government, both on the streets as well as inside parliament. But Mr. Modi's party has maintained repeatedly that, you know, this is all misinformation. This E20 blending is saving India on critical foreign exchange reserves because India is a big importer of crude oil. Also talking about how it's better for the environment, it's reducing emissions. And, you know, it's also said that as far as this policy is concerned, it's been completely scientifically tested.
0: The European Union has offered emergency aid to Spain to strengthen border security along Ceuta. It follows a deadly migration crisis fueled by smuggling rings and social media disinformation that killed at least 77 people.
2: EU ministers held talks yesterday in a bid to glean lessons and chart next steps. Migration chief Magnus Brunner says that the crisis has tested Europe's border security, its resilience to disinformation, and solidarity among EU member states. But he says the situation has now been resolved.
0: 72,000 migrants crossed into Ceuta from Morocco last week. Madrid confirms only 2,000 have not been sent back. 22 nations from the bloc urged tougher action, with hardliners calling for external return centres and trade pressure on Morocco. But Brussels has now declared the situation contained.
2: Meanwhile, the human toll remains heavy. Anxious families in Morocco continue searching morgues and hospitals, desperately seeking news of missing relatives.
0: Ross Cullen filed this report for CNN on how Spain's latest migration crisis unfolded.
4: Thursday, 30th of July, he made it. One of thousands of people who surged across the border from Morocco to the Spanish enclave of Ceuta on the North African coast. Some swam for up to 5 kilometres to reach their destination. Many floated around the breakwater on rubber rings, while others breached a border fence. Within 48 hours, some 60,000 migrants had arrived in the Spanish city.
5: J'ai venu de Casablanca ce matin, aujourd'hui. Pour comme tous les jeunes, pour trouver une opportunité, trouver un futur, un bon futur pour moi.
4: The sudden migrant surge was equivalent to 70% of Ceuta's population of around 85,000 people. Within those 2 days, the city received more than 23 times the number of irregular migrants it had recorded in the whole of the first half of this year. The massive influx overwhelmed local authorities, triggered a humanitarian emergency, and threatened relations between Morocco, Spain, and the European Union.
6: Ceuta es una ciudad española. Y lo sucedido en el día de ayer merece todo nuestro reproche, toda nuestra condena en el nivel más enérgico posible.
4: By Friday, Spain started sending the migrants back to Morocco by the thousands. Italy suspended the Schengen passport-free movement arrangement with Spain, and Denmark and Finland voiced support for Rome.
7: Here in France, while on one hand President Emmanuel Macron offered Spain assistance through the EU's border agency Frontex, he also ordered a tightening up of security along France's southern border with Spain. Madrid saw much of Europe's response as a perceived lack of support from fellow EU member states, so it summoned Italy's ambassador to lodge a protest and pointed out that Italy and Greece have received more irregular migrants than Spain.
4: The EU tried to contain the fallout. It convened meetings with ambassadors and the bloc's interior ministers to coordinate the EU response, assess the crisis, and discuss ways to prevent another mass crossing. But how did this tiny Spanish enclave on the Moroccan coast become the epicenter of such an unprecedented migrant influx? Ceuta sits off this northern tip of Morocco, separated from mainland Spain by the Strait of Gibraltar. Morocco has long claimed it as its own, but Spain has had sovereignty for more than 300 years. As a Spanish territory on the African continent, Ceuta occupies a strategic position. It's just 15 kilometres away from mainland Spain, making this a key gateway for migrants hoping to get into Europe. Most of the arrivals in this surge came from Morocco, with smaller numbers from sub-Saharan Africa. Many have fled economic hardship and conflict, but the situation was also reportedly fueled by people smuggling networks and a wave of viral online misinformation. False posts claimed Spain was encouraging migrants to come, while others misrepresented a recent Spanish Supreme Court ruling on sea arrivals, leading many to believe they would be allowed to stay.
8: They call it perfect storm, that it could be It could be social media, it could be wrong interpretation of Spanish court ruling, it could be national holiday in Morocco. So it's not easy to assess it. It's not easy to be precise. So we are waiting for the investigation of other institutions. But it shouldn't have happened. This is our assessment.
4: By now, most of the migrants who arrived at the end of July have either been sent back or have returned voluntarily. But the crisis has shown how quickly migration pressures, misinformation, and politics can converge on Europe's doorstep, potentially reshaping how the EU manages its borders. For CNA, I'm Ross Cullen in Paris.
2: Now, Indonesian authorities have arrested a second Malaysian in less than a week for allegedly smuggling methamphetamine and ecstasy.
0: The 22-year-old was detained in Surabaya shortly after a flight from Kuala Lumpur. Airport officials were acting on a tip-off. They found 8 packets of drugs attached to the suspect's body, about 990 grams of crystal meth and over 1,000 ecstasy pills. The suspect's been charged with smuggling more than 5 grams of drugs, which in Indonesia carries a death sentence.
2: Just last week, a 39-year-old Malaysian pilot was arrested at Jakarta after flying a passenger plane from Malaysia. And the CCTV footage showed the man collecting a bag and moving through the terminal before customs went through his trolley bag.
0: He was found with more than 70,000 ecstasy tablets. A urine test also showed he was under the influence of cocaine and methamphetamine. Indonesia has some of the world's toughest anti-drug laws, including the death penalty for traffickers. But it has maintained a moratorium on executions for several years now.
2: All right, time for a break now. Still ahead on Asia First, the upper stage of one of SpaceX's discarded rockets is expected to crash into the lunar surface. We'll take a closer look at why scientists and sky gazers are eager to observe the collision.

0: Prime Minister Lawrence Wong's National Day message will be shown on Saturday, 8th August at 6:45 p.m. on CNA. The message will be available on the following websites after the telecast. In a world of rising tensions and rapid change, can ASEAN stay united, relevant, and competitive?
1: While the world is fragmenting, at the same time, ASEAN is integrating together.
2: There's so much that we can offer to the world as a bloc, the potential of energy, AI.
1: AI is going to be the next big topic. ASEAN can cooperate on AI capability development, deliver real, tangible results.
0: A dialogue on shaping ASEAN's future, Wednesday on CNA.
3: Think you're diversified? 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Why this software engineer quit his five-figure salary tech job to become a Hokkien Mee hawker? One young entrepreneur's low-cost market test to avoid an expensive mistake. Money Mind, tonight on CNA.
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13: A discarded SpaceX rocket is expected to crash into the moon this afternoon, Singapore time. This is a rare event that has caught the attention of scientists around the world. While the impact poses no danger to Earth, it's expected to offer researchers a unique chance to study the moon while highlighting the growing challenge of space junk. And the path to this accidental collision began in January last year when a Falcon 9 rocket launched two lunar landers to the moon. After releasing them, the rocket's upper stage was meant to head into a disposal orbit, but it didn't have enough fuel left. Instead, the 4-ton metallic cylinder remained in the drifting orbit for more than a year that eventually sent it toward the moon. And when it strikes the surface, the rocket stage will be traveling at about 8,700 kilometers an hour. The impact is expected to leave a crater measuring 20 to 30 meters wide and 5 meters deep, which is about the width of a basketball court. It also sent dust and rock high above the lunar surface. As scientists say, the impact poses no danger to Earth, but astronomers in parts of North and South America may be able to observe the aftermath through telescopes. In fact, this isn't the first impact on the moon. A spacecraft had been deliberately crashed into the moon before for scientific research. But this will be only the second known accidental rocket impact after a discarded Chinese rocket stage struck the moon's far side in 2022. This time, scientists already know what the object is, how fast it's traveling, and roughly where it will land. That makes this a rare opportunity to compare predictions with the actual impact, helping researchers better understand the moon's surface, how lunar dust behaves, and how to better protect future astronauts and lunar missions. But the collision is also a reminder of a growing challenge of space junk. As more missions head beyond Earth, the scientists say better planning is needed to ensure today's spacecraft don't become tomorrow's hazard.
14: Well, space observers say the impending crash highlights a growing regulatory challenge as governments and companies race to establish a permanent presence on the moon. Now, experts say there are few rules governing activities that could permanently change the lunar environment. So read more about why some experts believe SpaceX has unintentionally gained the power to alter the moon on our website, cna.asia. So we don't often welcome crashes, so I was a bit surprised to hear you say it's actually happened before. I did a quick search, you know where, and learned that during the Apollo era, NASA deliberately crashed spent rocket stages into the moon because they wanted to create artificial moonquakes so scientists can look into and map the moon's interior. Others, like you mentioned, the Chinese one was accidental in 2022. The current one is a bit of a hybrid, right? It started as an accident, but now they are going to try and control it to make it a controlled crash, meaning scientists know when, they know where and how fast the rocket will be hitting, you know, the moon. So it gives them a rare chance to test all their predictions.
13: Yeah, fascinating stuff. And one thing that they'll be also watching is the lunar dust, right? Which is surprisingly sharp and abrasive, apparently. So Apollo astronauts, they described it clinging to spacesuits and equipment and even working there inside a spacecraft as well. So studying how today's impact kicks up and scatters that dust could help them better, you know, protect astronauts, spacecraft, and future lunar bases going forward.
14: Okay, we'll see what they get, you know, from today's impact. Yeah. It poses no danger. We want to stress to Earth, but it is a timely reminder that managing discarded spacecraft will be just as important as launching them in the first place.
13: That is correct. So in the next hour on Asia First. Nepal mourns climbers killed in an expedition on Pakistan's Broad Peak, including famed mountaineer Nirmal Purja.
15: The weather, brought to you by Trafalgar.

Of course, we saw landmarks, but it was the moments we didn't plan that we knew would stay with us. Trafalgar River Cruises sail a great story.

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0: is Asia First.
1: A good Wednesday morning. It's 8 a.m. here in Singapore. I'm Julie Yu, our top story this hour. The South Korea's heat wave has been declared a national disaster after record-breaking temperatures were blamed for 19 deaths. More than 2,200 others have been treated for heat-related illnesses as President Lee Jae-myung orders ministries to step up protection for vulnerable people and ensure stable electricity supplies as power demand climbs.
2: I'm Arnold Gay. Also this morning, monsoon floods in India's Assam state have left 87 people dead with thousands remaining displaced. Weeks of heavy rain have also damaged homes, roads and bridges, adding to the pressure on rural communities with more than 2,000 villages impacted. Now, India has denied any involvement in Sheikh Hasina's planned virtual speech. The former Bangladesh Prime Minister is due to make her first public appearance today since she went into self-imposed exile when student-led protests toppled her government in 2024.
3: I'm Elizabeth Neo with your business news. Japan's historic joint intervention with the U.S. has turned market attention to whether the yen can strengthen beyond the 155 per dollar. U.S. Treasury Secretary Scott Bessent pledging even more support to stabilize the currency. Now, SpaceX is in the spotlight after posting its first earnings report since its blockbuster IPO. Elon Musk's reusable rocket company beat expectations on both revenue and profit, but shares slipped in extended trading as its AI costs soar.
1: The South Korean President Lee Jae-myung declares a national disaster over a record-breaking heat wave that has claimed 19 lives.
2: More than 2,000 residents are reported to have suffered heat-related illnesses between mid-May and now. Mr. Lee is urging authorities to boost efforts to protect the vulnerable. He also called for an overhaul of the national crisis system amid increasingly common extreme weather events. The southeastern city of Yangsan logged a temperature of 42.5 degrees Celsius over the weekend. Now, that's the nation's highest since records began in 1904.
1: Now, the intense heat is expected to persist through the week and is now shifting westward towards the densely populated capital. Seoul has been placed under the highest level heat warning for the first time, with temperatures expected to hit 38 degrees Celsius. Now, several cities seeing similar daytime highs include neighboring Suwon and Hongseong, as well as Jeonju and Gwangju along the western coast. CNA senior correspondent Im Eun-suk has more on how the government and companies are helping residents manage the heat.
4: The capital, Seoul, I think, is really feeling this full force of this heat wave.